0: from the for the Whitecaps.
1: Yeah, I think they all felt he went down easily, but there is a bit of contact in the 18. The Caps played through it. Decent shot. And force a good save in the end by Stuver. So the Caps will make their substitutions now. Double substitution as Emmanuel Sabi and Jeevan Bodwell look to come in this game. And Oliver Larraz has his final touch on the pitch. Result in this corner kick. It was actually a decent strike as well.
0: It was. Just a great strike and a very good save. No doubt about it. But now with Badwell and Sabi coming on, there's energy about things, and it'll be very interesting to see how these guys settle in. They've got to get up to speed right away, but great energy in these two.
1: They'll be in for this corner in the box. Sent in, outswinger, headed out, and out for a throw on the far side. Gold is closest. He's going to chip it over for Tate Johnson to take the throw instead. Toss back for Savali. Back out wide. Sent in, driven in over everybody's head though, and out for a goal kick.
0: Yeah, it was a long, you're right, it was like a Scud missile fired into the box there from Ryan Gold. Well wide on the left hand side there, but it overshot the runway, and now it's ended up being a goal kick for Austin FC.
1: Komanich and Vasquez looking to come into this game. Ref Ramirez's day is done. Now Ramirez looks to be staying. Vasquez and Ramirez up top for Austin.
0: Rosales coming off there.
1: Yeah, Rosales on the far side. And we've got Komanich playing on this near side. Left side for Austin here. Chipped centrally inside the center circle, and that one is won by eventually Savali. Out to Emmanuel Sabi. Takes to the outside. Still has it. Tries to go through the legs. It just runs into trouble. And it's cleared away. What were you pointing out here, Colin?
0: Yeah, I actually thought Sabali was injured, but it wasn't. I think his boot, maybe his boot came off there or something like that. But he's had a much, much better second half here. A bigger influence on the game.
1: Certainly has. Here's Blackman. Chips it out to Emmanuel Sabi on the far side. Pushes it along the line for Ryan Gault. Back to Sabi, pushes it into space. Not going to win the race, though, as Austin players get there first. And
0: good
1: actually,
0: pressure.
1: Just
0: good pressure.
1: Tried to pass it out their own end, and they've turned it over.
0: Crazy.
1: By way of a corner kick.
0: I just don't get this, why teams and players insist on playing a million passes inside their own 18-yard box, thinking that it's clever. Can you play the ball forward?
1: Left-footed outswinger coming from the far side. Ryan Gold to take it. Sent in, decent ball. Laporta's effort just wide of the target.
0: Well, we've seen him do it before, haven't we? An outswinging corner from Ryan Gold from the corner where the Southsiders are. The ball gets whipped in, hits a good area, and Laporta, I think, will be disappointed with his header. I mean, it's great up here. We never miss our headers, Asa, but that one there, it's a wee half chance for Mateus Laborda, and unfortunately he kind of misdirects his header and it just goes narrowly past the right post as he's looking at it.
1: Goal kick coming from Stuver. No intent on playing this one short. It's sent long over half on the near side, and it goes off of Savali, and somehow Facundo Torres comes up with it. Laborda finds the loose ball, plays it back to the keeper Yohei Takaoka, who's going to leave it for Blackman and push it out to the left side for Tate Johnson. Back inside for Blackman.
0: We certainly have more than enough on the pitch here to get the Whitecaps back into this game. Still plenty of time left.
1: Trailing once again though. They equalized. Looked like they were going to get the go-ahead goal. Instead it's Christian Ramirez scoring again. Nice ball ahead for Sabi. Can't bring it down though. Oh. And Stuber's going to slowly pick this up.
0: Yeah, it's a shame because it was a really well-timed run, Sabi. He was onside as well. Unfortunately, it wasn't an easy ball from Ryan Gold to control.
1: Yeah, just before the second Ramirez goal, Ryan Gold had a chance to put right into the keeper's hands.
0: Yeah.
1: And after a great build-up from Vancouver, Blackman with this great job defending. blocks the forward pass and knocks it out for a throw-in on the far side right at half.
0: Yeah, it's just a case of keeping the level of consistency up in possession of the ball. The level of pressure, it's great. But just something like that, putting them under pressure right away.
1: And Brian White has gone down after a quick throw taken by Savalli. Kind of might have hit the arm of a Austin player as well. Play continues. Austin in possession. Played head down this near side. Somehow finds Kolmanich. And well read. The pass is picked off by Blackman. Savalli out to Jeevan Bodwell. Back to Tristan Blackman. Jeevan again on the near side. Blackman now. He's going to knock it back for Laborda. Out of Blackman again. Slips it through great for Jeevan Bodwell. He tried to cut it back. That was blocked out for a corner kick here.
0: Yeah, good little spell. A bit of patience as well. It wasn't on to get the cross in, but then all of a sudden, Tristan Blackman plays a defense-splitting pass to Jeevan Bodwell. Jeevan just about to cross it in and manages to earn the Whitecaps a corner from that Austin defender's deflection.
1: Ryan Gold to take this left-footed in-swinger from the near side. Oh, and it's in play before this is sent in. Caps have six in the box. And I think Ramirez and Laborda getting a talking to here from the referee. Caps looking to make another substitution here. We're now in the 70th minute. We'll take this corner kick first. Once Ryan Gold gets the go-ahead, and he's got it now. Jeevan comes across as a short option. He sends it over his head, and it's punched away by Stuver. As far as Ocampo, he's knocked it back for Kubas. He'll chip it in towards Ryan Gault. He can't pull it down, and he can't keep it in play either, so it's gone out for a goal kick.
0: Yep, so we'll get to see this substitution now, hopefully.
1: Yadeli Giabi looking to come into this game for Sheikh Savalli. And Savalli quickly coming over to make this substitution. Yeah, Giabi coming in.
0: I thought he had a positive 20 minutes here from the Whitecaps in the second half here, Savalli. So that will give the lad a bit of a lift here. But very interesting to see a different presence on the park here with Giabi. He looks, he looks a big, rangy unit here. So a bigger presence than Savalli. So hopefully the lad settles in here and we can get him some good early touches.
1: Ocampo sends it forward towards Brian White. It's headed away. And a play back to the keeper, Stuver. White putting some pressure on. Pushed out to that far side. And it's a hit from Tate Johnson on the Austin player on that far side, and it's going to be a free kick instead of a throw-in.
0: Yeah, I'm not sure. Is Tate Johnson, has he been booked? Just not
1: no,
0: quite.
1: Tate's not in the book. I believe it was just Laraz for the Caps.
0: Okay.
1: And he's come off.
0: Because Tate ran a long way to get a challenge in there, and he's quite fortunate not to get booked for that challenge.
1: Yeah. Austin in possession here. Touchback for the keeper, Stuver. Ribeiro, who opens up. And it's chip forward instead. Vasquez nods it down. Teammate. Knock back to Deschler. Out the right side it goes. Little 1-2. That's intercepted by Tate Johnson. Caps have it back. 72 minutes played here. Laborda. Tate Johnson.
0: Yeah, one of the disappointing things is how well the Whitecaps have done from a pressurising point of view. How many times Austin have coughed up possession and how little we've actually made use of that football, that opportunity, especially higher up the pitch.
1: Bodwell still on the cap side of half. Carries it from right to left. Overlap came from Laborda. He keeps it for now. Still has it to Stephen Bodwell. Out to the right it goes for Laborda. Head for Diaby. Pushed on. And tries to dribble around his man. Just stays in play. Ramirez then flicks it down the sideline. Bodwell gets goal side. Ocampo comes back as well. And
2: referee
1: foul, a light one. And apparently Austin player in some pain. free kick coming.
0: I can certainly relate to what's happened to the Whitecaps here tonight with Christian Ramirez, because there were times that FC Edmonton were playing against Minnesota, home or away, and the big fella would have done nothing for 89 minutes. Next thing you know, he pops up and scores the winner. And, you know, he's taken both of his goals very, very well here tonight, or this afternoon, sorry.
1: Yeah, I've still seen that sun pouring in here at BC Place with the roof
0: beautiful.
1: Open. Free kick chipped towards, I guess Laborda was the closest person. He couldn't do much with it. He sends it out for a throw, an Austin throw, and the attacking third. Will manage to take it. Might be a long throw into the box. Caps trailing here, 2-1. This would be a disappointing result if it stands. I think even a draw would be disappointing.
0: Yes, it will.
1: And the flick-on header falls close enough to Yohei Takaoka for him to smother it. Especially with the way that they give up the two goals. Just kind of switched off for a split second. That was enough. Here's Ocampo. Turns back. Slipped for a moment. Recovered. Caps still have it. Laborda back to Ocampo on the near side. Played ahead. That's well read. Intercepted. Cool manage, but Jabby does well. It's a foot to block the pass, and it fell to Laborda. Here's Gold. Ocampo now. Caps patiently trying to find a way through. Blackman spins inside. Turns, he'll try the other way. Such a good dribbler. What an asset that is to have a center back that can move like that. Carries it from right to left and almost started an attack out. Instead, it comes back this way. Now to Blackman again as the press comes, creeps forward for Austin, and they'll confidently go back to the keeper, Yohei Takaoka, and reset. Back to Laborda it goes. Yeah, you're right. It's a back five here for Austin. Yeah. Tough to find a way through.
0: And they're not going anywhere. They're pretty solid now as a back five unit.
1: Here's the ball over the top behind Brian White. Maybe a bit of miscommunication. He didn't go for it. He kind of left it. Maybe thought Savvy was closer. Savvy on that far side.
0: I would say even, you know, out at the Abbotsford Soccer Association, when the ball's on the right-hand side, the wide left player, can they tuck in? Can they come on and almost be another centre forward in that attacking third? So that little diagonal ball that we're speaking about here, that player is closer to getting on the end of it.
1: Tate Johnson. Touch inside for Kubas. Back to Blackman it goes. He gets past one and pushes it out to Ocampo. There's a couple that ran through, including Jeevan Podwell. It's played ahead for Podwell. He's pushed down.
0: Wow.
1: No call, so it's going to be a goal kick.
0: Asa, the linesman is quite literally 10 yards away from that free kick. You can see the push on the back here.
1: They're letting him hear it.
0: That's a shocking decision from the linesman there. There's not a chance. Jeevan's safe possession of the football, and he gets a two-hander in the back. Definitely a free kick. Jesper Sorensen letting the linesman know how he feels about that.
1: And told
0: looks like he's
1: going to
0: get a booking.
1: Technical area. He does pick up a yellow card here. Wondering why. Yeah. Obvious frustration here.
0: And rightly so. That's a shocking decision, especially you could see if the linesman, there was five or six players round about and they couldn't quite see it, but it's quite literally in front of them.
1: Yeah, I can't believe it either. It looked clear as day. Just two hands to the back of Jeevan Podwell, goes down. And I was in disbelief when I looked over and realized that no call had been made.
0: And he's given the free kick for that there. Another free kick on Jeevan.
1: He must realize that he made a mistake.
0: Oh, absolutely.
1: Ocampo. That might bring the Caps to life, though, if nothing else. Laborda. 78th minute of this match. Caps trailing Austin here. BC Place. 2-1 the score. Ramirez with two for Austin. Brian White with the lone Whitecaps goal. Laborda now. Out to the right for Jeevan Podwell. Be determined now as well after not getting the call. Oh, and they've got one going the other way as Ocampo commits a foul. Deemed to have committed a foul off the ball. And the fans quite vocal about this one. Victor Rivas, the referee, has been busy the last few minutes.
0: Yes, he has. I'm looking. I'm hoping we get a chance to see the replay here, because Ocampo is. He does do some silly things at times. You know, he's a little bit of inexperience at times, but through no need at all, it looks like he's sort of thrown his hands up to the centre back. Here we get a wee look at it here. Oh my goodness me.
1: Is there anything in that one, Colin?
0: I've hit the ice cream harder than that, Asa. That is awful. What an awful decision again from the referee.
1: What is happening here? Yeah, you just hope no one lashes out.
0: Yeah.
1: In frustration after this sort of stuff. Austin in possession. And Emmanuel Sabi. And now you have the Austin player rolling about as we're in the 80th minute. 2-1 Austin leading. This is going to be an Austin free kick in a very good area.
0: Yeah, and it's true what you say. We need 11 players on the park, so the lads have to keep their discipline. We're fighting the odds here now. We've got a referee that's kind of lost a plot a little bit. And linesman in front of us who's probably, his eyes are painted on here, given those two decisions that have happened on his side.
1: Yeah, baffling. Sabi picks up a yellow. Free kick that the Caps have to deal with here. Already trailing 2-1 in the 80th minute. To keep the composure.
0: Yes, I agree. Have to keep our discipline. Because it just takes one lapse in concentration or to lash out or do something that brings it to the official's attention. And you're asking for a red card at this stage.
1: Austin free kick to the left of Yohei's goal as he's looking at it. He's setting up his wall. And it's a good distance to test the keeper. Bit of an angle.
0: And I wouldn't be surprised if they try a shot here.
1: Yeah, get 30 yards from goal. Just one standing over it. We've got two standing at the back post. One of them's Vasquez. Yohei's pretty much dead center in his goal. Now the movement sent over the bar. Didn't miss by too much. Maybe a foot or two.
0: Yeah, as we thought, it was definitely a shooting distance, wasn't it? Because it was far enough away to get over and down from dealing with the wall there.
1: Oh, and it's turned over. A chance here for Austin. And it's a good stop by Laborda, who's come across and blocked it. Caps playing it out the back. Here's an early one. Blackman puts his boot through it. And it's cleared away.
0: Yeah, still lots of time. Still lots of time, certainly, to get the equalizer. Keep playing the thing forward. Put this the Austin side. Can we get them turned again?
1: Ocampo touched ahead for Diaby. Keeps it. And he picks out Jeevan Bodwell. Top of the 18. Back to Diaby. Heavy first touch, though, and touched away. Jeevan gets goal side again. Ramirez has it. Oh, and a chance here. And that's just thumped away again. Austin, anywhere will do at this stage. They're going to play physical the rest of the way out, I think.
0: Yeah, maybe the referee's lost his whistle now.
1: Could have.
0: He's letting everything go.
1: So Johnson in possession, just on the Austin side of half. It's an early ball ahead. Another Austin player goes down easily. Another call from the referee. Free kick.
0: I mean, that's just a coming together there. Emmanuel Sabi's looking at the football. He's looking behind him. And the two, him and the... Dessler, they sort of come together, and before you know it, the Austin defender goes down, and Emmanuel Sabi gets a free kick given against him there.
1: Free kick coming, another substitution coming as well for the Vancouver Whitecaps, as we have Ryan Alumi up on the sideline here. The free kick sent long. Caps come up with it, play it down the line. That's well controlled on that far side by Kubas. Now Badwell plays it to Laborda. Oh, ahead to Ocampo on this right side. Diaby made the run, so has Brian White. It's a great ball ahead. And a little nod down for Diaby, a little bit behind him, so it's given back to Austin. Jeevan's won it back for Vancouver. Touched inside, and Giva went down. Play continues. Ocampo still has it. Carries forward. Out to the right it goes for Giavi. Early one across. Oh, and is cleared away after the first Austin player slipped. Ramirez is sitting on Bodwell, and somehow it's against the Caps again.
0: Oh, my goodness me. I cannot believe that decision. I cannot believe it. And that's right in front of the Whitecaps bench again. Goodness. You can hear the reaction of the crowd here. So poor.
1: Yeah. Oh, they're going to let him hear it till the final whistle now. And the Caps about to make the substitution here.
0: I mean,
1: as Ryan Alumi is coming in for Andres Cubas.
0: It's absolutely incredible. Ramirez, who's a bigger lad than Jeevan Bodwell. Jeevan is holding his ground there. Ramirez falls on top of Jeevan Bodwell. Next thing you know, it's a free kick against the Whitecaps.
1: I cannot believe it. Yeah, he was sitting on Jeevan Bodwell.
0: Yeah.
1: Double substitution coming for Austin as well.
0: Yeah, poor decision. One of many in this second half, isn't it?
1: You know, he was seemed fine in the first half.
0: Yeah, I thought he was having a good game, actually. We passed comment on it.
1: Victor Rivas has had a few of these for me.
0: Yeah.
1: This is another one. Head-scratcher. All started from the two hands of the back of Jeevan Bodwell that didn't get called. And seemingly everything since then. And there's another pull of the shirt of Jeevan, and now he's tripped up, and he's not going to get... Oh, he does get this.
0: I almost thought he was just going to give him a throw in there.
1: Unbelievable. Play continues. Blackman. Out wide to Sabi. Almost tripped on the ball. And it's gone off an Austin player. Out for a throw. Caps take it quickly. So... change in formation a little bit here for the Caps. I think Cubas has come off. And a poor giveaway centrally from Ocampo. Vasquez swings it out to the far right side. But it looks like Gold's kind of slipped into Cubas' spot. And you have Ryan Alumi playing maybe just in behind or alongside Brian White. And somehow this has switched all the way to the near side here. Will manage to carry forward slowly. He's actually going to pull it back. So Piro pushed inside. Oh, Jeevan's pulling the shirts here, and this might be that's frustration though. You could see.
0: Yeah. Just in front of us, really, and Jeevan's got a short load. He's got a big grip on the lad's strip here.
1: Yeah, a bit of anger, frustration in this one. We're in the 87th minute. Whitecaps trailing Austin 2-1. Lots to talk about on the post-match show. Join the post-match press conference as well. Actually, really curious to hear from Jesper Sorensen after this
0: absolutely.
1: As well.
0: Yes.
1: We'll take your calls also. 604-602-7373 is the number to call. And ball's played out. It's going to be a Whitecaps throw on the near side here. Defensive third. Plachetza's come in. Top four, Austin. Caps in possession. Play back to the keeper, Yohei Takaoka. Immediately out to the left side for Tate Johnson. He opens up. Thought about carrying forward instead. Chops it inside for Blackman to carry. Now to Laborda. Ocampo's open on this near side. Instead to Giavi. Back to Ocampo out wide. Laborda again. Back to Blackman. Should be a few, maybe 5 or 6 minutes stoppage time.
0: Yeah, I think so. So still plenty of time here, including two or three still to go yet.
1: Yeah, 2.5 minutes to go, regulation plus stoppage time. Tate Johnson, they just can't get too far forward, and they got this back five calling.
0: Yes, it's very straight from the Whitecaps. It needs one or two little runs in behind this back five because they're playing very flat, aren't they?
1: Here's Gold. Centrally. Now Bodwell on the near side. An early ball in. That's headed away. Austin player slips. Gold picks it up. Thought about playing it quick and instead Nice save to Blackman. He turns again and picks out

0: Ramirez made, or it's pushed ahead now, sent across, and the cross blocked by Gold, cleared away. Scoffed at and pushed out to that far side, and will stay in play for the moment.
1: Well done.
0: And won by the Vancouver Whitecaps. A chance maybe to hit quickly here. Alumi to Gold. Out to Emmanuel Sabi. Sends it across the 18. Stephen Bodwell can't get a foot to it. Maybe caught between two minds, but Brian White reacts quickest. Wins it back for Vancouver. His pass just off the mark. Bodwell's going to win this back through a free kick. Gets in front of the Austin player and earns a free kick for the Caps. Biro blocks it.
1: Yep,
0: that's a second for him, is it not?
1: It is. You're right, Asa. You're right.
0: So there's a second yellow for Guillermo Biro. His day is done. And the 90th
1: goalkeeper,
0: minute.
1: He's going to be, he's getting his player out of the way. That's fine. I thought he was running that distance to have a go at the referee. Six minutes of extra time.
0: Yeah, minimum six added to close out this match. Austin's going to have to finish with 10. And Biro's antagonizing the fans, hoping they'll throw stuff onto the pitch as he exits the stadium.
1: Yeah, not a bright thing to do, wind the crowd up there.
0: And Austin do have this 2-1 lead here in the stoppage time. Gold to take this, sends it in. Decent delivery, back post. It's headed away and cleared away. Out to touch on the far side. Actually, no, stay in play. Tate Johnson keeps it in play on that far side.
1: Yeah, he's done well, Tate Johnson, to get that, to from stop that from going out of bounds.
0: Sent back into the box. Diaby can't get there. Back to Ocampo. Out to Gold on this near side. So it's taken to the cross. Chips it back into the area. It's loose.
1: Oh,
0: cleared away. Diaby gets to it. Pushes it out to Ocampo. Chips it in. Back post ball. Up in the air. Sabi! Another left-footed volley wide of the mark.
1: Wow. Oh, it's two good chances there, isn't it? Two volleys from Sabi in that left-hand side. Hopefully it's the third time lucky. It's a really good little clip ball into the back post area from Ocampo. Strong challenge from Laborda. The ball just breaks ever so kindly, and Sabi has a sort of wild slash at it there. And
0: yeah.
1: Unfortunately, the ball goes high, wide, and not very handsome.
0: Stever's goal kick sent long. Bump at the back of Bodwell. Doesn't get the call. He's not going to get one tonight. Ball lofted forward. Gold gets the next touch, where he's pulled down. And that's a free kick and a yellow card.
1: Yeah, absolutely.
0: Everyone's going in the book.
1: It's amazing. He's starting his own little address book there, isn't he?
0: Sabovic picking this one up late. Austin on 10 men. We're into stoppage time. Minimum six added. We're 2.5 in. Gold sends it into the box. It's flicked corner. On and out for a corner kick, yep, on the far, yep, side.
1: Right. But oh, he's given offside.
0: Might have been offside in the end. Yeah, it is. So free kick here for Austin.
1: Ah, that's disappointing, yeah. Lads. We've got to have a look along the line there, isn't it? Such a, yeah, it's, well, I mean, we're chasing things here, of course, so you start to do things that you might not do, and there's an intensity of what we're trying to do, but unfortunately you don't want to be running offside on such an important free kick there.
0: Stupid to take this goal kick and sends it long. Tate wins the header. Brian White flicks it on. Good little two touches from Laborda into space, and it's knocked out for a throw on the far side. Good feet from Matias Laborda there.
1: Yeah, it was actually. It showed a lot of skill.
0: Gold has it. He's dropped into a deeper role to play provider.
1: Oh.
0: To the cross for Blackman. Out to the right side it goes for Ocampo. Even further out for Diaby. Drives one in. Decent ball. Brian White's header's over the bar.
1: What a great ball for Diaby, wasn't
0: Diaby.
1: It? Cuts in. He's on
0: was
1: the right hand side.
0: Actually,
1: here.
0: It
1: was
0: Brian,
1: yes.
0: White,
1: and he cut in with
0: Alumi.
1: Pace, wasn't it? Yeah, it was Alumi, I believe. Great little cross. Left footed. Just a little clip. Punches it up. And Brian, you've got to score

0: there, pal. You've got to hit the target minimum. Oh, easy to say from up here, isn't it? He's in a great area, isn't he? A great area, the youngster.
1: Just couldn't direct it on Cole. Goal kick sent long here. Jambi under it. Loses out to Vasquez, but falls favorably for Tate Johnson. Touch ahead for Ryan Gault. Sabi's to his left. He plays it to him, continues his run. Sabi still has it. He's got options in the area. Drives it in. Headed away out for a throw on the far side.
0: Yeah, it's disappointing. We had four white jerseys at that back post area, and we hit the near post area with an Austin player is standing.
1: Oh, it's going to keep coming into the area, Colin.
0: Yes.
1: Here's Blackman. Oh, he doesn't get anything under it. And thankfully, he's just giving right back to Tristan Blackman, but it was a poor cross into the box. Maybe a chance for a counter. Not the case. Here's another one drifted in. Back post headed down for Sabi. He's going to chip it into the box. Alumi goes up for it, loses it. Diaby shot!
0: Oh,
1: parried over the bar.
0: What a save. What a strike as well, Diaby. He's looked quite handy since he's come on, hasn't he?
1: Played five of the minimum six here of stoppage time at BC Place. And the Caps have a corner. Ryan Gault is going to take it. And all 23,000 rising to their feet here at BC Place. Gault's ball into the box, headed over the bar by Laborda.
0: Laborda, oh dear. He's notched that goal so many times from inside the 18-yard box. Oh, he's got his head onto this one as well. Just goes so, it may even skim the crossbar. Oh yeah, just dips and just over the bar into the top of the net. Unfortunately, it's the wrong side of the net. But it's been a good spell for the Whitecaps.
1: Final few seconds, not sure if they're going to add a little bit more, maybe an extra minute, Colin.
0: I think so, I totally agree.
1: A red card coming right at 90 minutes. Headers one, flicked on towards Laborda, he's pushed down, doesn't get the call, cleared away as far as Ocampo. And he's going to send it back across towards Sabi, he's hit. And doesn't get the call, I'm wondering why. Vasquez just goes right through the back of Ocampo.
0: I mean, that's not even debatable.
1: And that's the full-time whistle. Austin are celebrating because they've snatched 3 points with a 2-1 win here at BC Place.
0: Incredible. Yeah. It's a shame that some of the talk will be about the quality of the officiating here.
1: Yeah, you're right. It took a lot of the attention for the final 30 minutes of this game, 20 minutes probably, Colin.
0: It did, but
1: it wasn't that way up until that point.
0: No.
1: We'll discuss it in the Whitecaps FC post-match show. That's coming up after this short break.
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11: It's a nice ball touch ahead for Brian White. Into the 18. It's Brian White!
12: Yes,
11: it is! We are all level here at BC Place. Brian White calmly slots it past the keeper for his team-leading 16th of the season.
1: That was the goal that got the Caps back into the game, and they had chances to get the next one as well. Looked like they were destined to be the team that was going to go on and win from there. Not the case. Ramirez gets the second one out of nowhere.
0: Yes.
1: Again, it was basically two strikes, two goals for Austin. And credit to them, they did what they needed to pick up the full 3 points. And then from there, the game took a turn, and it was after just a non-call for a clear foul on Jeevan Badwal, and then it was just awful call after that.
0: Yeah, you're right, because we were speaking very little about the officiating at all, if we mentioned it, up until that point, maybe an hour into the game, or 45 minutes at minimum, that we didn't mention the referee, but then the foul that you mentioned there on Jeevan, everyone in the stadium, when they showed it, it was as if the Whitecaps had scored, was the reaction to the crowd's reaction to seeing the replay. Because you think, oh, maybe now and again you might think a player has had a wee dive or something like that. But Jeevan, there's two hands on the lad pushing him.
1: Pushes him right down to the ground.
0: Right in front of the linesman.
1: Yeah.
0: Disappointing, Asa. Disappointing. But, I mean, the Whitecaps dominated, should have won the game. A minimum draw anyway, but had enough chances or got into some good areas, but it wasn't again until later on in the second half where we started to be a bit of a bigger threat here.
1: Was this the most frustrating loss of the season?
0: Yes.
1: At home, in front of the home fans, a team that you should have beaten, I thought, looked like we're the better side for most of the game as well. And then the way the goals were conceded, just kind of switched off.
0: Yes.
1: Twice?
0: Yes.
1: And that's it?
0: Totally agree. I think, and I, to answer your question, yes, this is a game that Jesper Sorensen will be very, very disappointed that we've lost, because the amount of times that the Whitecaps defended so well from the front and Austin gave us the football, that we didn't create more scoring opportunities from that sort of thing. Because there's no, you couldn't compare this team to St. Louis. That performance, for sure. I mean, it was a night and day. With the greatest respect to Austin, they're not at this not at St. Louis's level. Not from what we've seen anyway, coming into BC Place, and they will think, how in the world did we get out of here with 3 points?
1: Yeah, and defensively, you've had a look at the goals. One of them's a quick transition play. The Caps are just chasing it. I don't know what they could have done differently on that occasion. The second one, they kind of get carved up with a couple quick passes from left to right, and then a fantastic finish. Was there anything defensively they could have done on those occasions? Because otherwise, it felt like they handled them and didn't allow Austin to do much at all.
0: Yeah, we very seldom mentioned Christian Ramirez's name other than the two times he's put the ball in the old onion bag. But it's from a defender's point of view, when that centre forward or that winger wide midfield player, whatever you want to say, as soon as they get closer to your goal and the ball is ready to be played in, as a defender, you are struggling. And if you look at it, the second goal comes from the ball being played in behind Tristan Blackman. I think it comes past his left shoulder. And then Mateus Laborda is trying to get goal side on the challenge. But fair play to Big Ramirez, who is a big unit inside that 18-yard box. As soon as he gets that leading leg, if you like, across, yeah, it's a terrific finish. It really is.
1: Yeah, yeah, exactly. He's a good finisher. Got a question coming in from Aaron saying, question for Mr. Miller, how's this for an idea? Coaches are allowed one challenge in the match. Use this in CPL. That would have been an occasion where, yeah, you maybe could have made the call, because you're right, everyone saw it. And for whatever reason, Victor Rivas misses it in real time. But is it one where you hope you could be like, maybe have a look at this thing?
0: Yeah, it's who knows with the way the game's going. There's, yeah, so much technology coming into the game. Now, maybe there is something like that happens where there is a challenge. And you know, I want to see the game flowing as much as we can. I don't want to see the game getting stopped all the time. That's my biggest concern, is that all of a sudden it becomes, too made-for-TV-ish, if you like, that type of thing. I want to keep it as pure as we possibly can. But yes, you mentioned it, and the CPL have that. Asa, I'd be very curious, you know a wee bit more about it. Have you had any feedback from anybody regarding that
1: of
0: thing?
1: As you were saying, sometimes it slows down games and it's, yeah, frustrating. But I think when it's utilized and used correctly to support the officials, and you ultimately make the right call in the end, then it works out well. It's tough. I mean, this is just frustrating. I don't know if challenge is the right way to go about it, but maybe if there's a fourth official that watches the monitor that's able to correct something like this. I don't know. But this was just awful, the fact that it was missed on the field when everyone saw it.
0: Well, that's a great point that you bring up, the fourth official. The fourth official is, I mean, the Whitecaps bench is just about where the incident happens. I mean, Jesper Sorensen gets booked because of his protest again. The fourth official has to have seen that. There's no doubt, yeah, about it. Surely at some point he's got to be in cahoots with his referee and say, by the way, you've missed one there. Or the linesman, who was even closer.
1: It's a good point. Like, I've thought about this as well. To me, the fourth official's job for the most part is to hold up how much stoppage time is going to be added. And the substitutions that are being made, and then to get yelled at by both coaches. Like, I don't know what else they do, but yes, maybe this is an instance where, yeah, maybe you should have a voice and make a call for something like this.
0: Well, they've got a referee's outfit on. You know what I mean? And if, heaven forbid, someone gets injured, one of the three officials, is the next one to go onto the pitch. So there is an officiating capacity that they must have. They must be able to go, hey, by the way, Jimmy, you've missed that there.
1: Yeah.
0: I mean, but the referee and the linesman have to have seen that. Yeah. And, you know, of course, the big screen, you show that in this big monster screen here, and the crowd went bonkers.
1: The other part that's puzzling to me, and I'm so curious to hear Jesper's, I know Jesper won't be able to talk about this, yeah, much, but the questions will be asked, I assure you that, is just how it changes so much from that. Like, it's one missed call, but then to have like five or six strange calls after
0: in
1: that.
0: A row?
1: Yeah. It's like, what happens to a referee in those moments to all of a sudden have the game just turn?
0: Yeah, because we've not mentioned them,
1: yeah,
0: at this point. And he's done a really good job at this point. In fact, we haven't mentioned the officials that have been offside when there should have been offside calls and all of that. So you're not debating anything, but all of a sudden, the wheels come off it.
1: Yeah,
0: the wheels come off it there.
1: He's having an absolute howler. Getting a comment coming in from Smoke City saying, such a frustrating Whitecaps game on so many levels. Austin had no business being in this game. We switched off twice defensively. We struggled to finish. And that ref, he gave Austin so many freebies and called softies all over the pitch in the Caps, on the Caps, poor. So, yeah, voicing some of our frustrations as well that we've had.
0: Well,
1: we're having.
0: Everyone can't be wrong. Everyone can't be wrong. That's for sure. Now, we don't want to make excuses. We don't say, oh, the referee has cost us the game here. You've got 90 minutes to try and score an equaliser or score a winner, whatever you want to look at it, whatever way you want to look at it. But the Whitecaps, there was that we lacked a bit of a cutting edge here tonight. Yeah. You know, whereas on Wednesday night, against a good side as well in LA Galaxy, a better side than this year, I have to say. We the overhit passes was so frustrating at times, and it wasn't until later on, all of a sudden, we started to run in behind them again. A lot of it was in front. Some of our final balls really again tonight let us down. And that's football at every level of the game. Yeah. When you get a final ball that's consistently good, like Caicedo as an example in the first half, very frustrating. Does a lot of great things with the football, and then hits the ball behind the goal or hits the near post defender or something like that, because
1: right.
0: he's on his weaker foot. But that's the difference. When we get that final ball, you showed there again. I mean, Brian White, terrific tonight.
1: All right, we'll take a break. We'll take your calls as well. 604-602-7373 is the number to call. And we'll join the post-match press conference as well. 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
20: Excited, and that's, of course, frustrating.
21: I know it's always hard to analyse things right after a game, but the consistency over the last few weeks, it's like win one or win two and then lose. And what are you putting that down to, and how do you get that consistency back?
20: Yeah, we have to, of course, see how we do that. I think performance-wise, we're okay in many situations, but of course today was frustrating. We had the feeling that we could do better, but we missed the opportunity here to do so, and I think that we didn't really force the pace of the game the way we used to, and we're not hitting the top level today, and if it was easy, just push a button, then we would do it, but it's not. We have to find back into a way where we are consistent. Today we made it difficult for ourselves, I would say, the first goal, and also somewhat in the second, but especially the first goal gave them a little bit more than they should have, but it can happen.
2: For Nico and Josh, please. Hey, Jasper. People wasn't happy about the referee. Do you think the referee decisions had an impact in the team's confidence and performance today?
20: I'm not here to sit afterwards to talk a lot about the referees. I don't want that. That's not. That could be up to others to talk about that. Of course, as I said, they were good at taking time off the clock while the ball was not in play, and it was difficult to create a rhythm when the ball was not in play. So that was obviously something. But I'm not. I don't want to go into that. It was not. I'm looking at what could we do as a team, and that's more important for me.
3: Jesper, is there any particular reason or reasons do you think that this team tends to struggle a bit more when you give up the first goal?
20: That's normal in football, I would say, you give the when the opponent scores, they also get more confidence, and you have to chase a lot more, and it's always you play up against the clock, and you maybe sometimes make poorer decisions because you think that you have to rush things. So I think in general it is definitely more difficult when you have to chase things instead of when you're ahead and you can play up with the lead.
22: Jesper, I think that we often see you as very cool and calm and collected, and today maybe we saw a little bit of frustration, and I wanted to ask about what's the key to coaching through frustration?
20: I should ask that, right? But no, but you have the emotions going, and there are some things that don't play out your way, and you would like to see if you could control maybe more than you actually can, and that's obviously sometimes a little bit frustrating when things are not going according to what you hope for, and that's normal. What the key is, I really don't know, but it's you have to of course see and stay somewhat calm no matter what to see if you can help the team, right?
22: Today was our first look at Modesto in a game situation. What did you think of his performance?
20: I think it was good. I think it was his first time, and he came, and it was it's a long time since he's played, and now he got some minutes, and it's been difficult now for us to play him in through training sessions. But he has looked good in training, and he played from the start, getting his first minutes, and should be also progressing with the game today. And I think that in general he blended in well with the rest of the team. It was not perfect, but I did not expect perfection when it's first time, right? So I think it was good.
21: Cup back in action on Wednesday, cross country trip to Montreal. What are you expecting from this second leg?
20: A very tight game where when the first goal is scored, then the game will open up for sure. A game where, it can go into it's the winner. The winner moves on, so there will not be anything left for the loser in this game. So it's important that we're on the front foot of the game and ready from the beginning, and we will be.
22: Thank you.
1: That's coach of the Caps, Jesper Sorensen, after a really frustrating 2-1 loss by the Vancouver Whitecaps to Austin. And yeah, he kind of talked about when asked about, you know, the difference between going down a goal or getting the first goal, and it's a completely different game. We saw that from Austin, where they didn't look interested in this game at all, and then Ramirez gets him that goal out of nothing, and then the tails were up, and they felt like they could at least defend the lead, and made a game of it. And then, you know, even after the Whitecaps tied it, showed enough fight to go and get the eventual game winner.
0: Yeah, well, when they went ahead, the silence in the crowd was deafening, wasn't it? It was amazing. It just seemed to rip the heart out of the crowd who were right into the game at that point, because it was all one-way traffic at that point. The Whitecaps, as Jesper Sorensen said there, they did a lot of good things tonight, but the final ball, the final action, whatever it was, wasn't of the standard that was going to create problems, or too many problems for Austin. The second part, when they go 2-1 up, they go into that flat back five and really didn't give a lot away. So the Whitecaps really had to earn their core, and it wasn't until later on in the second half where we started to create one or two half chances. And you know, Big Stuver, the goalkeeper for Austin, was very steady. I always say there was a mistake in him, but one thing he is, and he set up the first goal, is he is a genuine threat. When he comes for a cross or he retains possession of the football, his distribution from a throw, I've seen Austin score goals from that. So yeah. Again, it's just
1: set this up.
0: Yeah, yeah. Exactly.
1: I got a comment from Jordan on Blue Sky. How egregiously game-changing are both of Gault's misses? Either 1-1 at halftime, the penalty hits the bar, or 2-1 immediately after the half. It's true. You know, he had a great game, but those two misses, you know, if you have those back, it's a completely different game.
0: Oh, it is. There's no question that if Goldie scores with the penalty, the crowd is right into this, and you only think
1: you go on in the second half.
0: There's going to be one team that's going to go on and romp this, and then of course the hit in the crossbar, I think it was with his right foot, if I'm not mistaken.
1: He hit the keeper with the other one. The second one was just right into the hands of the keeper. It was that setup. Caicedo had it on the left side, sent it across. Savali kept it in play. Sends it back across, and then it was like just a stabbing first time hit from Ryan Gault, and it was just right into the hands.
0: I thought you were talking about the crossbars.
1: The crossbar was the penalty.
0: Yeah,
1: early
0: and
1: on.
0: And then he hit the bar in the second half as well, didn't he? Came back off the crossbar.
1: That's right. You're right. He hit that one as well.
0: I thought it was at a different game.
1: No, you're right. So he talks about the second miss to make it 2-1, and I'm thinking about the one that goes right into the keeper's
0: hands. Exactly. That was a chance.
1: That was a chance as well. Yes. Yeah.
0: It's one of those things that it's football. Jesper just said it there. One of the replies to one of the questions was, it's football. And sometimes those go in for you. In fact, a lot of times when it's the quality of Ryan Gault or Thomas Muller, so on and so forth. The penalty in particular, that the crowd is all buzzing, and we heard the thud, even with headphones on, of the ball hitting the crossbar. So it wasn't as if it was poorly struck. Yeah, we haven't scored from it, but nevertheless, that one is a sickener. That one is a real sickener.
1: Lots of comments coming in. Yeah. We'll take a short break, though, and we'll get to these comments. You can call us as well. 604-602-7373 is the number to call. And might hear from a player at the post-match press conference as well. So this is the Whitecaps FC post-match show on 730 CKNW.
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1: 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Just got an update from the team. There will be no player available for the in the post-match press conference. Plenty of comments coming through, though, so we'll get to that. High-flying saying, really disappointing today. Not a bad lineup, not a bad effort. But they went 2-for-2 on chances. We went like 1-for-6, and that's the difference. St. Louis was a mulligan today. It's a bummer. A loss in Montreal would be a disaster.
0: Yeah, I mean, I think that's the positive. There were some positives coming out of tonight's or this afternoon's performance. There's no doubt about it. It wasn't terrible by any stretch of the imagination. But the one good thing about it is that we don't have a full week of training to try and get over this. We have now got a major game to take place in Montreal. Montreal lost yesterday as well, so it's two teams going in different form, if you like. So, but I look at this now. I say, okay, we've got to forget today, learn from it for sure. I'm sure Jesper and the staff will make notes and make people aware of certain situations, but everything now goes into winning this second leg of semi-final, and again, that would be a great game to bounce back from, because you now all of a sudden you're back into a final, the Canadian Championship final, and you know you've got another game coming up on Saturday again, yeah. Which is unbelievable.
1: Gorp's goalkeeper saying the officiating was a minimal side note, just snake bitten with all those good chances created. On to the next match.
0: Yeah. Yeah, that's exactly it. Just what I said. We didn't play poorly. There was no lack of effort. We played against a team that was very, very stuffy, didn't give very much away. They played with that flat back five at one point in the first half. It was a back three with two wide midfield players pushing on a little bit. In the second half, you could see it was as straight as a die, the back five, and playing a little bit deeper. There wasn't that much space to play in behind, although there was that was, for me, if the weight of the pass, there was one or two overhit passes where guys had made good runs in behind, but that was the story of the day, really, Ace. It was the final ball just wasn't quite good enough.
1: Yeah, it's a good point, and I agree, but I also wonder, and I brought this up with Mike D'Agostino in a broadcast call yesterday ahead of today's game, and asked, you know, I didn't have a whole lot of film on Austin. At that point, hadn't gone over all of the games and the way that they played defensively, but I'd seen on paper, it is a back three that transitions to a back five. St. Louis has a back three that transitions and gets into like a deeper wide block as well. Is this something that is effective against the Vancouver Whitecaps that the teams can you know, use as a blueprint going forward?
0: Well, yes, because you have when you drop into a back five, the center back is closer to someone to their right or to their left. If you're in a back three, if you remember Vanni Sartini, he wanted to play with the back three, but he didn't want those wide midfield players dropping into a back five. He wanted to keep that as a back three, and then the Whitecaps got exposed with a diagonal ball in the wider areas. Whereas this Austin team tonight, or this afternoon, as soon as they lost possession, they dropped right into a five, and there wasn't that space to hit diagonally there. But that for me at that point, now you're looking at your wide midfield players, our wingers and our fullbacks, to try to get down, still down, isolate that one defender in the wider area, and see if you can get crosses into the box. It's not easy because all of a sudden, I mean, Austin, as soon as they scored the goal, the second goal, sorry, they were not interested in anything going forward at that point. It was job done for them.
1: Would you understand?
0: Yes, absolutely.
1: You're away from home. You've scored your two goals. Yeah, you feel like you got to do what you got to do, just get that over the line,
0: yes.
1: And they did. I'm curious to see how teams approach this going forward. And the next one is a massive one against Montreal. I think that if the Caps get that result, it will erase some of this, but you can hear from some of the questions and comments that are coming up. There is some concern that these Caps have just been inconsistent since the World Cup break.
0: Yeah, and the interesting thing is the Whitecaps, we've become accustomed to them winning every week, and whether we like it or not, we've woken the MLS up in terms of the standards that the Whitecaps have set, the consistency that the Whitecaps have set for a long period of time here, and now teams coming into BC Place, I think it's a different animal away from home, Asa, because it's almost up to the home team to come and
1: that's
0: be
1: a good
0: entertaining.
1: Point.
0: Here,
1: the pressure's on the home team.
0: The pressure's on the home team to go and be on the front foot and go and win the game.
1: Right.
0: Absolutely. So, I think it's we've created a monster, and it's a fabulous monster. But now we've got to, and Jesper has spoken about this. Him and his staff now have to get to grips with teams coming in here better prepared for how to beat the Whitecaps, if that makes sense.
1: High flying with another comment. This is an interesting one. Curious to get your thoughts on it. Savali needs to be studied too. Don't know what the issue is. Him and Modesto, it's new. I can excuse that. But the ball seems to die on that side of the pitch.
0: Yeah, I mean,
1: their opinion.
0: Yes, and I agree. I mean, Savali, I thought, had 20 minutes of good football in the second half. First half, I genuinely, it's terrible to say, I don't think the lad's at the level. I don't think the lad's at the level. By his first half performance and what I've seen in previous games, there's no shortage of pace. He looks a bit slight compared to other players. So he has a job in his hands to get into that, because when Sabi comes on, it's different. There's a bit of a presence there. There's a threat. I thought when Diaby came on, he offered something as well. We need to get him the ball. Is he one that could play through the middle as well? I mean, Brian White, he's lumping a lot of pressure on his shoulders here. Took his goal well. Yeah. I think it's Sabali for me. We have to be patient. We have to give the lad a chance, but you can only get so many chances, because now we're getting to the tickly part of the season.
1: That's a great point. We'll take your calls, questions, comments. Give us a ring. 604-602-7373 is the number to call. We'll take another break. When we come back, we'll wrap things up. We'll go for the man of the match as well and look ahead to that next game, a massive one against Montreal midweek. This is the Whitecaps FC post-match show on 730 CKNW.
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1: Welcome back to BC Place. Whitecaps suffer a frustrating 2-1 loss to Austin. A real opportunity lost as well. A chance to close the race for the Supporters' Shield. It might be really tough for them to get that now. Still in first place. I think that they should be able to see that one over the line, although with the way things have gone lately, you start wondering about that as well. But we talked about it in the pregame as well with Kevin Egan, just how important it is, looking back on last year, for the Caps to finish, at least finish first in the West, to give yourself the best chance to be playing at home for as long as possible at BC Place here.
2: Yeah, absolutely. And it's a big week. It's a big week coming up now in terms of Wednesday night, the Canadian Championship semi-final, and then the lads then head off to Real Salt Lake, which is never easy there with the altitude and the heat, of course. But the one thing about the Whitecaps is it doesn't matter home or away. Jesper Sorensen is trying to win every game of football. With the team, so these guys, they'll be well drilled. They'll be getting after it on Wednesday night against Montreal, and then I expect the same again next Saturday against Real Salt Lake. I really do, Ace. I think that we have to continue to be positive. Yeah, there will be hiccups along the way. It's football. No team is guaranteed to win a game of football, so we can't be overly this one. If it was a hopeless performance and these guys couldn't string two passes together, looked like they've never met each other, you'd be going, what in the world's going on here? Right. But that's not the case. We're seeing it from a very good vantage point up here. You see the movement ahead of the football. You're starting to see guys playing together, all that sort of stuff. So it's not the prophet of doom sitting here saying, no, this is terrible. No, it was a night where we should have got at least a draw out of the performance here. Least a draw.
1: We didn't see Zvekovic come into this game. Caps have a lot of options with these new players that have come in and guys getting healthier as well. Ralph Priso now day-to-day and could be an option off the bench at least for that game against Montreal. Do you have an idea of what the best 11 looks like for the Vancouver Whitecaps and how many sort of spots are up for grabs here?
0: Well, I mean, you're also Sam Adekubi as well. Yeah. That's I would imagine would play in Montreal. I think the big Canadian would get a game in there, and yeah, there's an element of the rotation. The right hand side tonight for the Whitecaps was Rui Modesto, who young lad coming in, getting a game and did okay without going over the top. Yeah. So Bali in the first half, no, not at the level. So you look at that right hand side. And there wasn't a lot. I mean, although Modesto did want to get forward, he did have a shot, went over the bar. So I don't want to be overly over the top with the lad. But if you have, you know, if you have Diaby in there from the start, the way the team finished with Ocampo at right back, and I know we've spoken about guys having a lot of football under their belt this last little while. It's been a crazy spell for the Whitecaps. Yeah. I get the rotation, but when you bring those types of guys in, or Sabi on the right hand side, or whatever that looks like, the Whitecaps are a better side. Ocampo is the right back, without a shadow of a doubt. And when we get into a game a week again, and actually get a bit of training under belt, because again, Jesper Sorensen has said it's absolutely a nightmare trying to prepare the team when you have a game Saturday, or in this case Sunday, Wednesday. Montreal have an extra game, a day's rest, recovery from compared to the Whitecaps. Plus, we travel, so that when you get a chance to work with the team, you get a picture in your mind, a starting lineup in the team where it's one game a week. There's a bit of consistency can happen in there as well.
1: All right, last bit of business. Who's the man of the match after this disappointing 2-1 loss here at BC Place to Austin?
0: Yeah, there was a few good performances in the team here tonight for sure. Brian White worked his socks off again. I thought there was one or two lads that did well. I thought Ryan Gold did well, and he kind of drifted out of the game for about half an hour in the second half, Goldie. Then he came back into it. I thought Larraz and Kubas in the middle of the park, but Kubas for me was... I thought he was tremendous tonight. I really did. I thought he was tremendous, and maybe the game changed a little bit when Kubas came off, but at that point Jesper Sorensen's chasing the game. He needs to get more attack minded players into the side, but for me, when Kubas was on the pitch tonight, that, as I mentioned on the broadcast, we have our headsets on here, and you might not hear everything that's going on, but certainly when Kubas was winning tackles and doing what he was doing, the round of applause, you could see people gesturing with their hands. So Andres Kubas for me tonight, Asa.
1: And how much did the team miss Thomas Muller today? I know we talked about it in the pregame. Now that this one is done, you know, he takes that penalty and probably buries it.
0: Yeah, I mean, as he has done, hasn't he? I mean, touch wood, he's been so consistent from the penalty spot. We mentioned at the start of the show that it may be a bit of a blessing that he hasn't played here tonight, because he's now going to be that little bit fresher come Wednesday night. You know, he's not had the running on this AstroTurf. He's not had anything to deal with here. We just need to make sure that he's now, injury-wise, 100% fit, ready to go by Wednesday. Fingers crossed he will be.
1: Looking forward to that one. Yeah. That does it for us here tonight. Disappointing loss for the Vancouver Whitecaps. 2-1's the final. Still in first place in the West, and turn their attention to the Canadian Championship. Second leg after a 1-1 draw in the first leg here at BC Place. They go to Montreal looking to win that one and move on to the final. So for Colin Miller, producer Jonathan Chung, engineer Michael Bieselt, and the rest of the CKNW broadcast crew, a huge thanks to our guest Kevin Egan in the pre-match show, Whitecaps club reporter Sarita Patel, of course. We hope you enjoyed our broadcast. If you missed it, here's how it sounded.
3: Now, time for Match in a Minute.
1: And Austin have kicked things off here at BC Place, going from left to right as we see it in their dark, in their green tops. Black shorts, Whitecaps going from right to left in their white tops, blue shorts. And Brian White getting his first touch of the ball. Slipped ahead here for Caicedo on the near side. Great build up here from the Caps. Nice switch of play from left to right. It goes for Rui Modesto into the attacking third for the Caps. Cuts back onto his left. Has a strike, and it's always rising over the bar into the stands and the fans who are in that sunlight. Austin win that one, but Kubas wins it back for Vancouver. Into the 18 he goes. Little 1-2. Kubas blocked. That's the furthest I think I've ever seen Kubas get up far.
0: Yes.
1: Edge of the six. His shot is blocked.
0: Great
1: by a sliding challenge. That was clean too, as he just kind of fell on top. And it's a good finish, actually. It's Ramirez. So check the replay. Quick counter, quick goal. And Austin are in front 1-0. A little step over onto his right, chips it into the box, back post ball, headed away.
0: Penalty.
1: It's a tackle, it's a shot towards goal, it's a penalty,
0: it is.
1: Everyone has to stay behind the ball, blows his whistle. Here's the run up from Gauld, and the goal, he's hit the bar.
0: Wow.
1: Smacks it off the bar. Austin stay in front. It's a nice ball, touch ahead for Brian White. Into the 18, it's Brian White! Yes, it is! We are all level here at BC Place. Brian White calmly slots it past the keeper for his team leading 16th of the season. Gets past one, ahead to Brian White. Touches the back for Gauld, right footed strike!
0: Oh.
1: Hits the bar, smacks the top of the bar, and bounces out for a corner kick.
0: Wow.
1: Or a goal kick, rather.
0: Yeah, that's twice, right?
1: With the green shirt right behind him. He sends it across the goal. Nobody there. Savali's going to get on the end of this. He's got Campo. Plays it to him. Campo drops it across.
0: Oh,
1: it's right into the hands. Gauld.
0: Wow.
1: Sends it right into the keeper's hands. Lifted out to the far right side for Rosales. Brings it down. Torres made the run. And Ramirez as well. Ramirez!
0: What a goal.
1: Fantastic finish. He's bagged his brace. It's 2-1. Oh, it's turned over. A chance here for Austin. And it's a good stop by Laporta, who's come across and blocked it. Biro blocks it.
0: Yep.
1: That's a second for him, is it not?
0: It is. You're right, Asa. You're right.
1: So there's a second yellow for Guillermo Biro. His day is done. In the 90th minute.
0: He's going to be, he's getting his player out of the way. That's fine. I thought he was running that distance to have a go at the referee.
1: And that's the full-time whistle.
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0: Airport the morning of September 5th and was heading to Campbell River. Two people were killed when the small plane crashed in Kananaskis country. The TSB says an attempt on Thursday to recover the wreckage was called off due to weather. Another attempt is set to be made in the coming days, and once completed, the wreckage will be transported to the TSB facility in Edmonton. And today marks the 20th anniversary of a deadly shooting at a Montreal college that killed one and injured 16 others.
1: A gunman entered Dawson College on September 13, 2006, and opened fire on students in the hall, killing 18-year-old Anastasia D'Souza. 17-year-old James Santos was having lunch with D'Souza when it happened, before he was held at gunpoint by the shooter and used as a human shield. Santos now works as an officer with the Montreal Police. His road to becoming a police officer was a challenging one as he worked to overcome his trauma from the shooting. Santos tells the Canadian Press he decided to become a police officer to give back to the force that he says saved his life that day. Lisa Laporte, The Canadian Press.
0: In the weather forecast tonight, partly cloudy, down to 13 degrees for your low. Monday, cloudy with a 40% chance of showers or drizzle in the morning and early in the afternoon. We'll get up to 18 degrees for the high. Monday night, mainly cloudy, another 40% chance of showers, no change in overnight low. And Tuesday, mix of sun and cloud breaking through, though still a chance of showers through the day. High of 19, except 22 inland. 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
3: Kids are back in class this week. A lot of them are probably wanting to ride there on something with a motor. Well, school districts across this province are now saying no. Langley has banned e-scooters and e-dirt bikes at every school it runs. That's elementary, middle, and secondary. Nanaimo Ladysmith is telling elementary students to leave the e-bike and the scooter e-scooter at home. Surrey won't allow e-scooters on school property y'all and won't let anyone charge an e-bike inside a building. Souk is taking the education route, but the rules stand. You get off the thing before you cross onto school grounds. We all know, of course, about the issues around injuries when it comes to kids and e-scooters, significant amount of injuries. We've heard from many people from the health sector here in our province and across the country in regards to the numbers, and they have been going up on a regular basis. We're joining now to talk a little bit about this stance that school boards are taking. We're joined now by Jillian Robinson, Executive Director and Executive Director of Communications, Privacy and Community Engagement at the Nanaimo Ladysmith School District. Jillian, thank you so much for your time.
4: Thanks so much for having me on, Jazz.
3: Well, take me back. What was the moment your district decided a reminder wasn't going to cut it anymore? Was there a particular moment or incident that convinced the school district to say, you know what, we're going to come down a little harder on this issue?
4: Yeah, not a particular moment or incident, but what we noticed at the end of at last school year, at June, that we've been seeing a lot more, especially e-scooters coming to our school property. So coming back into the school year this year, as we communicated out with our families, we shared that for elementary students, e-bikes and e-scooters are no longer going to be allowed on property. And that's primarily because you need to be at least 14 for an e-bike and at least 16 for an e-scooter. So those just aren't appropriate on elementary school grounds.
3: So if somebody arrived at one of your school's elementary schools today, let's say a 10-year-old rolls up on a scooter, what happens?
4: So today, it's the first day of school. It's 1 hour for most of our schools. So we would have a conversation and a reminder. But we are going to be asking parents and caregivers, and we shared with parents and caregivers that going forward, when an e-scooter or e-bike arrives on elementary school property, they will be getting a call to come and pick that item up.
3: Okay. And right now, it applies only to elementary students. Why stop there?
4: So with our high schools, we do have quite a significant portion of our high school population where students are over 14 or over 16, and they can legally ride these forms of motorized transportation to school, same as many of them could drive a car to school. So with our high schools, we shared with parents and caregivers, have a conversation with your student about e-bike safety. The most important thing, obviously, for those students that can ride an e-bike is wearing a helmet and traveling at safe speeds. But we also ask them to speak to their children about the legal age they need to be to ride these motorized forms of transport.
3: Have there been any cause for concern over injuries?

0: at your schools in previous years?
1: We haven't had injuries on school property, but there have been incidents here in Nanaimo that we're aware of. So, and overall, the statistics about e-scooter safety and e-bike safety are quite sobering. So we want to help our students make safe choices. And that's one of the reasons we went with these changes for the fall, which is no e-bikes or e-scooters on elementary schools, and asking parents to have that conversation with high school students to make sure that if they are old enough, they are riding those safely.
0: Mm-hmm. I know it's the early part of the year, but even with this policy change, have you heard from any parents yet? Any concerns?
1: We have not. A couple of comments on our Facebook page from other parents saying they wish they had that brought in their school district as well. But hopefully for some parents, this maybe makes their job easier in the morning if their child wants to ride an e-bike or e-scooter, because they could say, you know, those just aren't allowed at school.
0: Mm-hmm. Are we asking too much of our schools? Ultimately, you're there to educate our kids. Should this not be handled by police in regards to educating and fining parents that do allow this to happen? Should this not be handled by the provincial government, more importantly, with elected officials, bringing down, you know, consistent rules, enforceable rules, and one would argue an education program that educates parents and kids at a provincial level that this isn't acceptable, then asking individual school just to sort of take this on is too much?
1: Sure, that's a great question. I mean, what I can say for schools is that we do a lot of education around personal safety. And when we do share information, we are helping our students make safe choices. So that's what we're doing here, and we communicate that with parents and caregivers as well. So the message for our school families really is about how you can keep yourself safe. You know, we also have to do this in terms of walking to school. You know, with everyone back in school, we have, you know, our active travel corridors, and we talk to kids about crossing on crosswalks. So that is a bit a part of what we do, and we'll continue to work with our students to make sure we can support them in making safe choices.
0: Yeah. Jillian, I really appreciate you making time for us today. Thank you so much.
1: Thanks so much, Joe Zohal.
0: Let's go to John in Vancouver, who I'm told is a school teacher. Hi, John.
2: Yeah, hi, Jazz. How are you doing?
0: I'm doing very well. What are your thoughts on this? You're an expert here.
2: Well, I can tell you this much. I work in a high school in Vancouver. I won't identify it, but I see kids constantly, daily, riding on e-scooters all over the place. No helmets, doubling each other on it, weaving in and out of parking lots where parents are picking them up on sidewalks. They're everywhere. They're everywhere. And it's just a matter of time until someone's going to get hit and get injured. It's sad. It's predominantly the boys, quite honestly.
0: Yeah, but yeah. It shouldn't. The onus shouldn't be on school districts, though. I mean, I know it's the school grounds and everything, but this has got to be a lot bigger than just school districts having to each have individual policies. And really, it should be the government deciding all of this and then providing the resources for police. That's my sense. So what's yours?
2: Well, yeah, I think I'd be happy with any support we would get. I mean, I think we have our SLO's hands are kind of tied as to what they can do with the kids. And the other thing that's happened, too, is we have a number of kids that have their e-scooters stolen. You know, there's a few shady people who hang around schools, and they steal them from kids, too. So parents might want to think about that when you're sending your kid in to school with a $1,200 e-scooter. Are they locking it up properly as well?
0: Yeah. John, thank you so much for your call. Really appreciate it. I just got an email here from one of our listeners, Jay. Says, hi, Jazz. Not sure if you've been around a school lately in the mornings, but I would rather have e-scooters than most of the parents driving their kids to school. Point Grey High School is an absolute zoo of drivers. I've never seen anything like it, and never have I seen any policing there due to the situation, Jay. Well, that's a whole different issue, but yeah, you're right. I mean, we used to walk to school at a time, but now every parent, and I'm just as guilty, you drop your kids off at school and you drive them there. And that's a bigger issue when it comes to society, but that's a good point. Thank you so much, Jay. Really appreciate it. Let's go to Maria in Coquitlam. Hi, Maria.
3: Hi there.
0: Hi, go ahead.
3: I just want to say the onus definitely has to be on the parents, because in Coquitlam, it is out of control. Same thing, no helmets. I've seen them doubling up. And frankly, I think it's parents that have become too lazy. They give their kids these e-scooters and they say, hey, go off to school. Go off to your friend's place. I don't have to drive you. You can just take yourself. I think that the fines should be way more, and maybe the parents would care.
0: Are they wearing helmets by any chance out in Coquitlam?
3: No, probably 2 out of 10 of them wear helmets. And most of them are doubling up, and they're going down Westwood Plateau. I tell you, having the time of their lives.
0: Wow, Westwood Plateau. Thank you so much, Maria. I really appreciate it. And kids really have no fear. I mean, they really don't. Let's go to Steve in Delta. Hi, Steve.
4: Hey, guys. Just driving through Tawasin the other day. 3 kids on motorcycles just whipped by me going like 40K on a side street. So the bottom line is they didn't have $2,000 to buy that. They didn't have $500 to buy an e-scooter. It's the parents. If a parent gave their underage kids booze, they can go to jail. So what's the difference?
0: Yeah.
4: Tell me, what's the difference? It's the parents. It's only the parents. And everything is the parents. Has nothing to do with the school board, the city, the province. It's the parents, because no kid under the age of, what is it now, they want 16 or 14, no kid under the age of 14 has $2,000 to buy an electric motorcycle.
0: Yeah.
4: It's only the dumb parents. You know, you're in South Delta. It's a very elitist place. They just buy their kids whatever the hell they want and then just do the see no evil, hear no evil, you know, smell no evil is the new one. And it's all the parents' jazz.
0: And that was a side street you were on? They were going about 40 clicks? Wow.
4: Yeah, just that 6A.
0: Wow.
4: 6A off of 56th Street.
0: Yeah. That's
4: they cut across me, went through some church or something, and I just shook my head going, what the hell is going on here?
0: Steve, thank you so much for your call. Really appreciate that. I see that sometimes with the dirt bikes down the main drag there in Tawasin, too. Let's go to Zach in Maple Ridge. Hi, Zach.
5: How you doing, Jazz?
0: I'm doing well. What are your thoughts on this?
5: I just think everybody needs to remember society, how we all came from rollerblades to skateboards. If you remember, the skateboards were pissing off parents too as well, and the BMX bikes. And now there's e-scooters. But we have to remember that times are changing. You know, everything, you've got, all the electric cars and all that stuff. Kids are going to, they're going to want to try all these things. I think more education comes from the parents themselves.
0: Yeah.
5: Everybody else has been saying. Yep.
0: Yeah, you raise a very good point, Zach. No, you're absolutely right. The only thing I would say is with skateboarding as well, which can be quite dangerous, you wear your helmets, you wear your elbow pads, all of that, all of those things, which are very important. But I think with these e-scooters, and especially these e-dirt bikes, you're going 40, 50 kilometers, and there's no need for a license. Mom and dad buy it for you. And as our previous caller there in South Delta said, they're just whipping through side streets at significant speed, where you're seeing, trauma injuries, brain injuries. These are serious injuries, and the speed they're traveling at, these are life-altering injuries some of them may deal with. And I would add, we've had callers on this show calling us as victims, being hit by e-scooters. I think there's one gentleman who called up a couple months ago. He's unable to work now because he's hit by an e-scooter, and don't hear them, right? You don't always hear them because they're so quiet as well. Let's go to Malcolm in North Vancouver. Hi, Malcolm.
6: So when I called in, I was going past Carson Graham Penitentiary, otherwise known as high school, and one of those individuals on one of those, it looks like a trail bike, I'm doing 30, he's doing at least 45, 50. He just blew past me. So if these guys are on the streets, they should be required, and this is going back to the sellers as well, the guys who sell these things, they have to have mirrors, they have to have lights, they have to have sound devices. And it comes down to the provincial government. I agree with you there. You can't have everybody else doing a Band-Aid in all the municipalities and school boards. I feel for them, and I agree with the range of callers. You can't say it's just the government. It is. The government sets the rule, and the rule has to be this. And then each municipality can follow it. Sook saying, oh, we're just going to educate the people. It's not working, folks. And I drive truck, and I go through the West End at night or during the day, and they've got these line scooters. They're not wearing their helmets. Actually, a lot of them have them still on the attachment, or they've disappeared. So with the technology today, why can't you can't start the e-scooter without the helmet? It has to be some sort of technology where you have to have the helmet on. It has to be at a certain height. It registers. You can now start the e-scooter.
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18: Now, you've also been hearing this story in the news all morning long, that Donald Trump's latest move against Canada is to ban alcohol from Canada into the U.S. on September the 29th. I think that also tells you how effective this U.S. booze ban has been here. So let's talk about the impacts of this. Jeff Guinard is with us now, President and CEO of the Wine Growers of BC. Jeff, thanks so much for being here.
19: It's my pleasure. I wish it were under happier circumstances.
18: I wish that too. So tell us, what kind of impact could this have?
19: Yeah, so when the United States announced that they're going to be banning, you know, most Canadian wine, beer, spirits from entering the United States beginning September 29th, that is an extraordinary and deeply disappointing escalation, right? Because that's not just putting in a tariff or a little barrier. That's a complete outright prohibition. And I don't know anybody who in this day and age thinks prohibition's a good idea. But anyway, here we are. I'd say for the wine industry, fortunately, we actually don't export a lot of wine to the United States. So the impact on the industry will be minimal. But if you're one of those small businesses that has spent years building a relationship with a restaurant or retailer or distributor down there, that's really going to hurt. Right? I know one winery, for example, that 30% of their business goes to the United States. So as of September 29th, they just have to find a way to pivot and find 30% more customers in Canada. So they're waking up pretty frustrated this morning.
18: Yeah, you make a good point. That idea of the building relationships, because restaurants just don't suddenly decide to start buying wine from another country or another region, do they?
19: No, and you know, those restaurants and others and retailers and importers, they still want to buy those Canadian products. They have nothing to do with this trade dispute, right? And it also shows you, when you look at the numbers, as I say, you know, in Canada exports a few million dollars of wine to the United States, you know, across the entire country every year. So it's not about, you know, sound economic policy. It's also, let's not forget, a month ago, it was totally fine to export products to the United States. And then there was a 50% tariff to make it more expensive. And now they're just saying, you know, outright ban. So it's clear that, you know, our businesses are just being caught up into this escalation of a trade dispute that they have nothing to do with. And, you know, let's not forget that these businesses, these are small businesses for the most part, owned by families who are owning and operating them. So it's completely unfair. Canadian wine producers have done absolutely nothing to warrant having this door shut.
18: What are some of the biggest markets for Canadian wine?
19: Well, you know, the biggest market for Canadian wine is actually Canada. And this is the only good news from this story, or the person that I think we need to focus on. Like, our future is not going to be determined in Washington. It'll be determined right here at home. So let's finish the work of tearing down those interprovincial barriers. It's still too difficult and expensive to move Canadian wine across Canadian provincial borders in Canada. And here at home in British Columbia, you know, the provincial government did the right thing when they took U.S. wines and alcohol off the shelves in retaliation for, you know, the United States violating our trade agreement a while ago. But let's use that extra shelf space to really double down on BC beer, BC wine, BC spirits, BC cider, and make it easier for consumers here at home to choose BC. And then I think consumers themselves, the next time you're going for a product, and you can indicate your opinion by purchasing BC wines, BC beer, BC ciders, and focusing on our products here at home and building our economy.
18: I'm curious then, like, that shelf space that used to be dedicated to products from the United States, what did we do with that? Should we not be saying, how about this Alberta product, or how about this Ontario product instead?
19: Absolutely. That is the right solution. That's what we're asking government to do right now. We've seen a lot of that just not have that focus necessarily. I mean, consumers are purchasing more for sure. And we see sales in private liquor stores, for example, are up. We see sales in restaurants are up. But they're actually not up significantly at BC liquor stores. And they're actually down in some ways because they've filled that shelf space with other international products. And some of that is driven by they want to sell more affordable products, and that there's certainly a place for that. But, you know, all those displays, and when you walk into the store, I think all Canadians and British Columbians would be proud to see a real focus on BC products and telling our stories, right? Let's do tastings and different events. And, you know, we also, at the same time, coincidentally, but before this, we launched at Longhurst BC, a Fall for BC Wine campaign, encouraging folks to travel here in wine country this fall. It's actually gorgeous, right? The vineyards are starting to change colors, and we have harvest parties, and it's a different experience than just going to the tasting room in the summer. So there's things we can do at home to control. We can't control what happens in Washington, as we can see with this, you know, ridiculous escalation. But we can certainly do what we can to make things better for our industries here.
18: Yeah, how was the growing season now that it's kind of come to fall? We're coming there. What was the season like?
19: I am very glad to say that everything I've seen so far has been absolutely amazing. You know, we still have to have a good fall. Harvest is just beginning. But what I'm hearing from some of the folks who work in the vineyards is they're just blown away by the quality of the fruit. And we're really hoping that 2026 might turn out to be one of our best vintages yet, which is really exciting for our industry. Yeah, it's too soon to say because we're still picking. We're going to make the wines. But early indications are really, really strong across all of our wine regions, right? I know we had a fire in one of our regions, but that was only a very small portion of the growing area. But everything from Vancouver Island to the Similkameen and throughout the Okanagan is looking really, really good. So come check it out. If you're listening, come see us during harvest season. Watch the process of picking and pressing and during the harvest parties. And then in the spring, we're hoping to release some world-class wines for you.
18: I feel like then it must be a great year, because if it were bad, you would have already heard. Somebody would have told you already that things were not great.
19: Absolutely. Yeah. I mean, look, it's months of work to go from planting these grapes and nurturing them, right, and to get them into the bottle. And there's so many things that can go right and so many things that can go wrong. We're farmers first, right? We have to protect the grapes. But what we're seeing so far is it is a really exciting vintage, the reds, the whites, all the varietals that we're growing here. So now it's up to the winemakers. The farmers have done their part on it. And I know we've got some absolute world-class talent here. So I'm hoping that in the spring, when we do our vintage previews, releasing some of the new whites and rosés, that we're going to see that quality in the bottle. And I'm really excited, and so is my team. I think we're going to be celebrating something really special.
18: And when does that happen? When do you start doing that tasting? And by the way, what a tough job.
19: Oh, yeah, I know, right? So what we start doing is every product's a bit different, right? So the red wines, they need to stay in barrels for, you know, a year or two or three sometimes. So we won't see those for a while. But the whites and the rosés, they come out quite quickly. So once we've gone through, a few months, basically, in cellar, they'll be able to be released. So we're going to start taste them in March, April, and May. We'll be hosting events for Vancouver Trade and media right here and other parts in the province. So that folks, working in restaurants and retailers can get first dibs on them. And then when you go to the tasting rooms starting in the spring, you're going to start to get first samples of some of those. So it'll be really exciting. Also, some of the sparkling wines will come out depending how we make them. Like we do traditional method, kind of champagne style. They take a little longer. But some of the other ones we do, you'll get those in the spring too. So yeah, it'll be exciting.
18: We're going to have you back to talk about all of that when it happens. Jeff, thanks so much for your time.
19: My pleasure. Take care.
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0: This is Global News. I'm Jacob New. There are questions tonight about an incident involving a Surrey mayoral candidate. Months ago, Global News asked Linda Annis about allegations her dog, Ron, had bitten someone. She said the dog had taken a nip out of someone. Now, following a Freedom of Information request, we're learning more. Catherine Urquhart has the exclusive details following a three-month-long investigation.
1: In June, Linda Annis had this to say about her dog biting someone.
2: The second dog went into defense mode and took a nip out of the gentleman.
1: After, our Freedom of Information requests were denied repeatedly. We asked the Office of the Information and Privacy Commissioner to do a review. Now, 92 pages have been released, detailing an investigation, hospital records, and a text she received from the victim 3 days before our interview, when he told her he had received 27 stitches. Annis received $700 in fines, $300 for the attack, and two $200 tickets because her dogs were unlicensed, which she calls an oversight. By email, she said, "This incident shocked and upset me, noting Ron must be muzzled in public, isn't allowed at dog parks, and she must have a sign in her yard alerting neighbors about the animal." According to Annis, he has now hired a lawyer. As for calling the bite a nip, Annis says she had not tried to downplay what happened. Catherine Urquhart, Global News.
0: The BC government is expected to deliver its first quarter fiscal update on Monday. Global's Joshua Azizi reports.
3: The province's budget for this current fiscal year projected a record-breaking deficit of $13.3 billion. But that projection will likely change with Monday's update. The province recently acknowledged it had made an error in calculating revenues from natural gas royalties, overstating them by $1.46 billion over the next 5 years, or an average of $292 million per year. MLA Peter Milibar, who is the interim leader of a new, unnamed party with six former Conservative MLAs in its ranks, including himself, expressing concern about the state of the province's finances.
4: I think the real concern about the error is, first off, the error was made. Secondly, the denials that came out of government in the early stages of it being publicly talked about. And then the kind of brushing it off like it's nonchalant and really not a big problem. It is a significant problem. I mean, this is a government that had a $7.5 billion deficit last year. And in this year's budget is about doubling that.
3: Speaking earlier this month, Energy Minister Adrian Dix called the error a serious mistake. But he said it affects the province's forecasting, not actual revenues, adding that price fluctuations have led the province to both underestimate and overestimate its revenues over the years. Finance Minister Josie Osborne will deliver the update at 12:30 p.m. Monday. Joshua Azizi, Global News.
0: And protests are planned for Ottawa's high-stakes summit aimed at attracting new investment to Canada.
5: Organizers of the demonstrations believe Prime Minister Mark Carney is keeping company with business leaders they say are exacerbating global crises. Hundreds of executives and global asset managers are arriving in Toronto for Canada's first-ever investment summit to get a look at major projects in various stages of development. Labor unions, Indigenous leaders, and climate and housing advocates are expected to mobilize early this week. Several organizers say they reject the government's plan to put Canada's economic future in the hands of CEOs and worry about public services, pipelines, and arms manufacturing. Don Mitchell, The Canadian Press.
0: 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From the Global News Desk, I'm Jacob New.
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27: Love to. How about global thermonuclear war?
28: Wouldn't you prefer a good game of chess?
27: Later, let's play global thermonuclear war.
18: All right, that is a scene from the 1983 movie War Games. Credit to MGM Studios. You might be wondering why I am playing that scene. It's a moment near the end of the film, and my next guest has written about this, comparing this is a game where nobody wins, and comparing it to the ongoing trade war with the United States. And joining me to talk more about that and the latest move from the U.S. president is Ron Kubek, the owner of Lightning Rock Winery in Summerland. Ron, thank you for coming back on the show.
6: Thanks, Jill, for having me. As always, I appreciate you.
18: What is your response? I know you've written about this. You made reference to that to being a game where nobody wins. We now know that the U.S., under direction of the U.S. president, is gearing up to ban all alcoholic beverages from Canada as of September 29th. What was your thoughts when you heard that?
6: Well, you know, it started last year, and what happened was, you know, he put his tariffs on, and then Canada and China were the only two to put retaliatory tariffs on, and then he's putting new tariffs on this month, and then we put new tariffs on, and now he's banning everything. And I was thinking about that, you know, that 1983 movie War Games, because I'm older than you, Jill, and so I was watching that, and there's one quote that it says, the only winning move is not to play. And, you know, a friend of mine used to own a large company in Canada. He said, you know, don't fight with a pig because the pig likes it. And we're just getting down in the mud. And I just don't understand, because the thing is that Trump doesn't pay the tariffs. Prime Minister Carney doesn't pay the tariffs. You as a consumer, me as a business and a consumer, we pay the tariffs. And I just went, like, there's going to be no end. And it's like a thermonuclear war where suddenly now it's not only just a tariff, he's completely banned stuff. And, you know, the problem is there's no adults at the table. And, you know, Prime Minister Carney is playing right into this thing. And, you know, we've done exercises. When I was in my previous company, we do things where you're pushing back against somebody who's sitting in a chair. And if they have their arm, stiff arm against you, they fall over. But if they relax and let it happen, they're the ones in control. And right now, the president of the United States is in complete control. We're playing completely into his game plan. Companies are leaving Canada to set up operations in the U.S. But the problem is that when the prime minister puts tariffs on, he's not paying them. But my John Deere tractor, the parts are made in the United States. The cardboard boxes we use for shipping are made in the United States. And those are all things that we have to pay. And, you know, the prime minister says, well, we'll give out, you know, this much money as a loan. Jill, I don't need a loan because I'm going to have to pay that back. I just want him to stop being stupid. And you know, I'm sure he has an end game. But right now, for those of us that are in business and who are paying the price, we can't see it.
18: Does the focus need to be, do you think, on what this does, if this ban goes ahead, what it does to businesses like yours in Canada? Or is the focus on something we've talked about before, figure out better ways to ship between provinces, to bring down trade barriers within Canada, open up other markets? Where do you think that focus should be?
6: Well, that should have been the focus last February in 25 when he brought his first tariffs in. And, you know, you've had me on. Thank you very much for doing that. And I've written about it across the country and done stuff. You know, we got evacuated because of the Summerland fires. It's been a really challenging year that year. We were shut down for a couple of weeks. And, you know, friends of ours lost their houses and everything else. But I got back and I got a letter from the Ontario Finance Minister. He was hand addressed to me, which he took the time. And he's like, Ron, I just want to let you know we're lowering our DTC to zero and we're going to adjust our interprovincial markup on if you sell through the LCBO, which is like our BCLDB, from 71% to 68%. And I'm like, you know, first of all, Peter, thank you for sending me that letter. But, you know, on a $25 bottle of rosé, so wholesale, say in BC, it's $20. In the States, up until the ban, that was $30. In Ontario, it's now $38.31, and in Quebec, it's $43.70. So the tariffs that we have in Canada are the biggest problem. And it's not just me. It's doctors having to get recertified, nurses having to get recertified, trucks trying to do business between provinces, food producers. And I was really hoping that when Mr. Trump brought his tariffs in in February of 25 that we would finally get serious. And, you know, they announced that by May of this year, they would get rid of interprovincial tariffs. They didn't. They announced then in July that they would do it. BC went the opposite way, and they said, well, we're going to start looking at how we can start tariffing interprovincial stuff that's been free since 2012. So as much as everybody wants to jump up and down and get upset at Mr. Trump, we should really get upset at the Canadian premiers and the prime minister who have done nothing in Canada that they figure would add $200 to $400 billion a year in GDP if we just got rid of the stupid borders we have, Jill.
18: Right. And like you said, too, the timelines, they said, oh, actually, I remember the federal minister saying it's actually going to be quite easy to take these barriers down. We could do it in a month. Then the timeline was pushed. And like you said, it hasn't been done. I want to go back to what you said about Ontario. So the direct to consumer sales reducing that. But so then the markup, so it was 71.5%, and they're touting the fact that they've reduced it to 68%.
6: Yeah, like 3% is going to make a big difference. Woo. You know, and so I understand, you know, and people will write in after, you know, I go on your show and they'll say, well, but we have to fund this and we have to fund that. I mean, the BC government charges 89% for everything not from BC. And, you know, Ontario charges 68%. Well, if you buy an Ontario-made car, we're not charging 68%. Quebec charges 120%. We're not charging Quebec 120% on maple syrup. Why are they charging it on wine? And we're the only wine-producing country in the world that has interprovincial tariffs or interstate tariffs all along. And even at the 50% tariff, I mean, if Trump had said, well, we're going to put a new 25% tariff on you, we could have still lived with that shipping into the U.S. And then the 50% tariff, my agent and I were like, wow, we don't know. Now there's a complete ban. And so this is a chance that the premiers and the prime minister can get serious about fixing it so we can create a Made in Canada or a Wines of Canada program. Because, you know, you're in Vancouver and we're at Earl's in Vancouver, now the beach house. Wouldn't it be nice to go to an Earl's in Toronto and see some of our wines there, or, you know, go to a restaurant in Toronto or Vancouver and see an 85% wine list? But, you know, the thing about that is they don't want that. I mean, the BC government, for example, you know, we're shut down. We can't sell. No one can come to the Okanagan because of the wildfires. People lost their houses. One lady unfortunately passed away. We had private places coming to help us out, Jill. So I had private liquor stores, private restaurants ordering lots of wine. Cascadia Group on the island ordered 100 cases. They don't even do 100 a year for me, and they ordered that in one thing. I reached out to the BC government. I said, what are you guys going to do? They're still promoting South African wines, Italian wines, and French wines in huge displays in Penticton, for example, but nothing for BC or nothing for Summerland. And so, you know, when I talk to Ontario, I would love to have Ontario wines on the shelf in BC in private liquor stores beside mine. And there's people that want my wines back in Ontario. But at 68%, you know, on a $20 wholesale that a restaurant is paying here in BC for a bottle of my wine, and it becomes, you know, 38, 31 in Ontario, it's hard for a restaurant to double or triple the price, which is where they make their money. And so I just, you know, I would invite all the premiers and the prime minister to get together with some wine industry folks, people like myself, keep the bureaucrats, the swamp monsters outside, and we could solve the problem. But right now it's like, okay, who can tariff the most, who can tariff and complete bans? And, you know, Newfoundland has a 300% markup on it. So it's the same as a USA ban for us going into that market. And the problem is there's just no, and that's why, you know, I sent you that article about the war games, because I figured it out, you know, there's no winner by keep adding tariffs on. Why are we doing it? And so if Canada wants to be treated seriously, we need to take a look at the mirror in the mirror and say, okay, what are we doing wrong in Canada? Then we can go after other countries and we can go after Mr. Trump. But let's fix our own stuff first. Let's get our own house in order. And we haven't done that in over a year and a half. Well, we haven't done that in decades.
18: Right. Well, Ron, it is always good to talk to you and get your perspective on this. So we'll leave it there for today. But thank you for joining us with this. And I hope to talk to you again soon.
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18: It is very nice to be back after a couple of weeks off. And I'm sure Scott Shantz enjoyed himself tremendously while I was gone, didn't you?
31: It was a lot of work. I mean, work that I felt grateful to be able to do, but it's a lot.
18: I thought people would be like, see you later, Simi.
31: No, not everybody was like, see you later, Simi.
18: Well, I had a lovely staycation.
31: Good.
18: Did a lot of traveling around. I did have to just one thing before we have our wedding discussion. I mentioned earlier that I was going to talk about the hidden gem place that I found. And you can be honest here, Scott. You did internally roll your eyes just a little bit when I told you about this place.
31: Yeah, a little bit I did.
18: Yeah, he did. Because people make fun of my hobbies.
31: You have grandma hobbies.
18: Okay, so I don't see what the big deal is about this.
31: Well, you're not a grandma yet. Yeah, it's just like you're, you know.
18: What's the big deal? So one, I garden, which by the way, the last couple of weeks was crazy busy
31: totally.
18: In the garden.
31: Yeah, and everybody gardens.
18: I don't see you complaining about your bag of tomatoes today.
31: I'm grateful for the tomatoes. They look delicious.
18: Exactly. So I garden. That's the one thing. The other thing I do is I quilt.
31: Which is super grandma. Which is okay. Grandmas are awesome.
18: You know what? You should really go on Instagram and check this out because it is not super grandma. Grandma hobbies are a big deal right now. They are very popular. They are tactile. They are rewarding. It is an art form. I could go on.
31: But and I know what? I guess there are grandpa hobbies that I'm into.
18: You fix cars.
31: Yeah, woodworking, that
18: you
31: type of thing.
18: You sell stuff on Facebook Marketplace. Yeah,
31: fair enough. Okay. I retract my critique of your hobbies.
18: Okay, thank you. Anyway, my point with this, my grandma hobby is, which I love, I'm a quilter. I give them as gifts and I'm deep into that. It is hard to find good quilting stores these days because everything moved online, particularly during the pandemic. But in the last week, Scott, I ventured out. I had heard this urban legend almost about a quilting fabric store that somebody had built in the basement of their house. A husband had built it for his wife as a retirement present. And I had heard it, and I ironically heard it from somebody here in Vancouver. They said, yeah, but haven't you been to this place out in the Bradner area? And okay. I didn't think it was real. I thought, this sounds kind of ridiculous to me.
31: It does, in the basement of someone's house?
18: I went there, and it is phenomenal. And anybody who's wondering, it's called Chitter Chatter Fabrics.
31: Okay.
18: And it is the greatest fabric store. He's looking it up right now. It is the, first of all, great name.
31: Yep.
18: It is the greatest fabric store that I have found. Like, and I love, like, there's a couple, there's Dress So on West Hastings, there's the Claw Shop on Gravel Island. Those are great stores, not to take anything away from those stores. But this, the story behind it and the stuff that I was in awe, I was giddy. My son was with me and he goes, Mom, I don't think I've ever seen you so happy before. You had such a good time at this place.
31: This place is out in the middle of nowhere.
18: It's so good. It is. You can't find it without Google Maps. And it is so phenomenal. I love it. And crazy busy, Scott. Crazy busy. There's like three or four full-time employees who work here.
31: This is wild. I can't believe that. It's like, it's a good example that you find your niche and you can build something really incredible.
18: Fantastic. So if you're wondering, Chitter Chatter Fabrics. This place is phenomenal. It is truly a hidden gem.
31: Cool.
18: Right?
31: Very cool.
18: Right. Let's talk about weddings. You went to a wedding yesterday.
31: Yeah, I did. I had a great time. We went to my cousin's wedding yesterday. It was beautiful. But it was an interesting thing that happened because it was the second wedding.
18: Right.
31: And on the invitation, they said, please no gifts. Right?
18: Like
31: please,
18: at all.
31: It just said, please no gifts. Right? And
18: not
31: so,
18: even money?
31: Well, that's, I assume that giving money is a gift. So I thought, great, no gift. So I just went to the store and got just a card, a congratulations card, you know, have something and was writing in it. And then a friend of mine was like, wait, are you really not putting anything in that card? And I was like, well, they said no gifts. And so my question became after that moment, I started to doubt myself. When someone says no gifts, does that really mean no gifts? Or is it expected that no gifts give us cash?
18: Okay. Was that the exact, I want to be careful and precise here. Was that the exact
31: three
18: wording?
31: Words, please no gifts.
18: It didn't say you can contribute to our fund.
31: Nothing
18: it didn't
31: like
18: say
31: that.
18: No boxed
31: nothing.
18: Gifts. Sometimes they
31: nothing
18: say no.
31: Nothing like that. Hmm. Just please no gifts.
18: Okay, well, I would say...
31: No gifts.
18: No gifts.
31: Respect their wishes.
18: Yes. I would say that that's no gifts.
31: But then there are people, Simi, who are just like, well, of course they're going to say that, but no one's going to turn down a gift. They're not, like, going to give it back. They're not going to be upset if you give them, you know, a little bit of cash. Congratulations.
18: See, I would... That's so tough because they're clearly not asking for cash because these days people are not afraid to ask for
31: cash.
18: They
31: would just say cash preferred instead of gifts or
18: something. So if you really wanted to give a gift, then I would say that calls for something a little more thoughtful, you know, like an actual physical gift. Maybe you saw something.
31: No gifts.
18: I know, but I'm saying if you can't fathom the idea of going to a wedding and not giving a gift, then that doesn't call for money in that kind of circumstance. That calls for you getting something that has meaning.
31: But then, okay, then you're showing up at this wedding where no one's bringing gifts and you have a boxed gift? That feels awkward too.
18: Now, you looked while you were there. Did you not notice anybody?
31: A lot of people had cards. A lot of people had cards that
18: might have
31: bringing.
18: Had money in there.
31: Well, yeah, I guess. I don't know. But I don't think so. Mm. My card didn't. And now are they going to go through and be like, man, this got real cheap, you know?
18: No, because they said no gifts.
31: I hope so.
18: And also it's a second wedding, you said.
31: It is a second wedding. But, you know, there are times where, like, people will invite you over for dinner and they'll say, don't bring anything. In that circumstance, Simi, I always bring something.
18: Well, I always bring something.
31: Right?
18: I don't believe that.
31: That's right.
18: Even if it's like a little housewarming gift
31: wine,
18: or just something.
31: Something.
18: Yes.
31: You always. But
18: as a thank you for being hosted, you can't tell people not to do that.
31: Well, and this is sort of the same thing, right? Can you tell people really, I don't want you to bring something and bring me a gift?
18: I don't know, because my situation was different. I went to a couple of weddings this summer. This last one that I went to, loved it, fantastic. But my gift to the bride and groom was that I emceed the wedding.
31: Okay.
18: And yeah. That's fair, right?
31: Sure, yeah.
18: Is it?
31: I mean, if I was an MC at a wedding, I would also bring a gift, but whatever. It's just me.
18: Because I had said ahead of time, yeah, I'll do this, but this is like my gift to you because, you know, I wanted to just enjoy myself, but I was emceeing.
31: Because you're like, normally I would charge you.
18: No. I've emceed a lot of weddings.
31: For sure, of course.
18: I do consider that to be like my gift because it is a lot of work.
31: It's a lot of work on a day that you just want to be enjoying yourself.
18: Exactly.
31: It takes away from that for sure. And you're obviously very, very good at it. So I think I think that can count. Yeah.
18: No, see, he's totally just saying that now to be nice to me. But that was, I had said that up front. Like, that is going to be my gift to you to do
31: this.
18: But
31: did other people, like, show up with gifts at that wedding?
18: That's a good question. I think they did, but this is one of those weddings where there was a website and there was information about how to buy, what to buy, all of that, right? Which I know doesn't sit well with some people.
31: Yeah, I just think...
18: They're a little too asky.
31: That's right. But, like,
18: But that's the way the world is now.
31: Please, no gifts. I didn't give a gift. Was I wrong?
18: No. I don't think you were.
31: Okay.
18: Because if they expected otherwise, then
31: they would have said. But I also think it's kind of like gross to just say, give us cash, you know?
18: People do it though, Scott. People say you can contribute to our honeymoon fund. Like, they don't say it, just give us cash, but they can say you can contribute to our honeymoon fund. And I think that's very reasonable.
31: Right.
18: Right? So if this says no gifts, I think you're in the clear.
31: Well, I guess I'll find out in the family group chat. Gossip, you know?
1: Compelling. Provocative. This is the best of 730 CKNW, in case you missed it.
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6: This is Global News. I'm Jacob New. BC Ferries crews jumping into action earlier today after a small fishing boat sank near the Tawasin Ferry Terminal. It happened at about the same time the 3 p.m. sailing of the Spirit of British Columbia.

0: to alter it amid Indigenous backlash and conservative calls to repeal it entirely. The escalating Canada-U.S. trade war is creating new challenges for businesses moving goods across the border. Shippers say while the amount of products heading to the states right now is roughly the same as it was 3 or 4 months ago, there's growing evidence of a significant downturn starting. One of the biggest challenges is the increased scrutiny of U.S. Customs and Border Patrol agents. Greg Timm is president and CEO of Pacific Custom Brokers Global Trade Management.
1: There's such a large push for more documentation, for more scrutiny and audit of the documents. And in some cases, it's not really clear even what they're looking for. And there's also many, many more secondary checks where the enforcement officers actually go into the vehicle and check product to make sure it lines up with what's on the paper.
0: From the Global News Desk, I'm Jacob New.
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3: How can you tell that the municipal election race is heating up? Because many candidates are taking a hard look at where they are and then making decisions about staying in the race. Election day is October the 17th. And in Vancouver, there is now one name that will no longer be on that ballot. That is One City's William Azaroff. He dropped out yesterday and endorsed Green Party candidate and current councillor Pete Fry. So let's find out why. William Azaroff joins us now. Thank you so much for being here.
4: Yeah, thanks for having me, Sydney.
3: How are you feeling about the last 24 hours?
4: I mean, I actually am in a great state of peace about it. I put a lot of thought into the decision. I consulted with a lot of people and I thought about what was best for me. And, you know, part of being the mayoral candidate is I've got a whole bunch of other city council, park board, school board candidates around me that rely on me. So it wasn't an easy decision, but it was a group decision in a lot of ways.
3: Yeah, what changed for you? Because in the last couple of months when this topic has come up, you were pretty adamant about staying in. So what changed?
4: Well, I think, you know, we've had talk about a progressive or a people's primary amongst Cope, Greens, and One City for a while. So I've known that I was doing two things at once. One was running the best campaign we possibly could. I'm really proud of the work we did. And knowing that it might come to a moment like this. So I've been clear-headed about that. But, you know, there's no point running as a mayoral candidate and talking about how you might drop out. So, you know, I ran a vigorous and good campaign full of ideas and heart. And then also knowing this moment was potentially looming.
3: What did you hear from people when you were campaigning?
4: Well, when I was campaigning, I mean, whether it was in small living room gatherings or business like roundtables or labor halls, I heard a lot of support. People are hungry for a change and people are not happy with where things are going. My favorite conversations on the doors, knocking on doors, was actually people who voted for Ken Sim last time did not get what they thought they were going to get. And we had phenomenal conversations. So based on that, I did feel a lot of energy and momentum building for the campaign.
3: Okay. And so why are you endorsing then Pete Fry? Because that's a pretty big step.
4: Well, I mean, again, the three progressive parties have longstanding connections and communication between them. So between myself, Stephanie Allen, when she was the candidate Cope, and Pete Fry and myself, we all knew that, like, it was going to come down to one of the three of us. So, and you know, Pete's a neighbor. He lives just down the street from me. I've known Pete for 17 years, and I've admired the work he's done on council opposing a lot of the harmful policies that Ken Sim and ABC have put forward. So that wasn't... it wasn't a question of who I would endorse. It was a matter of which one of Cope, Green, or One City would be the one with a mayoral candidate on the ballot at the end of the day.
3: What do you think are the most important issues for Vancouverites heading into this election?
4: Well, I think affordability is the main one, and it comes out in a number of different ways. And the city can tackle affordability in a number of different ways around housing approvals, around the provision of new and refurbished community centers, libraries, swimming pools. These are things that help make Vancouver, a livable city for residents at an affordable price. So these are the kinds of policies that we need to be pursuing at the municipal level.
3: Okay, but how do you provide those? Like, where was the money going to come from? Those are also expensive things.
4: They are, but I mean, we have capital plans, and there are. Even what ABC did, where we've got a really amazing order of priority of community centers that are end of life. And it's done with 14 different criteria and a really good analysis. And ABC changed the order, you know, seemingly for political reasons to give things to areas that they wanted to win votes in as opposed to where the need was. So I do think that we have to focus on where the need is. And we do replace community centers. I think we can also do better at replacing them more.

0: quickly. Other municipalities in Metro Vancouver build simpler, more affordable swimming pools and community centers that we could be building at a quicker pace.
1: Okay, you've said affordability. I think that's true. A lot of people are very concerned about that. What about public safety?
0: Yeah, absolutely. Public safety is a concern. And this is an area where, although ABC and PenSim are going to be running on this a lot, I actually think they've done a really bad job at it. Like, they've only, you know, PenSim in some ways is like a child with one tool in his toolkit, the police. And the police are incredibly important. And we need a well-run and highly functional police force. But, you know, there's so many other tools. When you ban supportive housing, the very housing that helps keep people off the streets and gives them a place to be and to rest and to recuperate. When you don't experiment with things like the circle teams that other municipalities in Metro Vancouver and across the province, crisis response community led that sends social workers out to de-escalate and refer people to services, there's so many other tools in the toolkit that can be used, but this is a government that only wants to use one, and I actually think they've done a fairly poor job at it.
1: Now, in talking about the municipal campaign and the election, like, you know, we follow it here, of course, that's our job. But what was your sense when you talked to people? Because I feel like there are so many candidates and there's so many issues. Did you get the sense that people have been keeping up with that, that they were invested, that they were interested in this?
0: Yeah, that's such a good point, Simi. And I found there are two types. There were a large number of people who were paying attention and were looking at options. And, you know, if I knocked on their door, they're delighted to see me and they want to have a conversation. A small number, but I feel like it was probably bigger this early, you know, back in May, June, July, earlier than usual. But you're right. The most common response I got on the doors was, oh, I didn't know there's an election in October. And we have a good conversation, but that makes sense. They're busy. They're living their lives. They're going to plug in closer to probably October 3rd, early voting day.
1: That's very true. William, thank you so much for your time on that today.
0: Yeah, thanks for having
1: me. That's William Azaroff, former Vancouver mayoral candidate with One City, is now backing Pete Fry from the Greens, who's a current councillor running for mayor. Election day is October 17th. Now, that is a municipal election all over the province. So no matter where you live in BC, it is election day for your city, your village, your town, your district, whatever the case may be. Now, we will be talking a lot about this in the lead up to that October 17th election. We're going to have debates, municipal election debates that you will hear on CKNW. We'll have complete coverage for you.
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1: A memorial for Japanese Canadians detained during the Second World War has been unveiled at Vancouver's Hastings Park. It commemorates the more than 8,000 people who were held there while more permanent internment camps were being built in BC's interior. Approximately 22,000 people of Japanese descent were uprooted from the BC coast under the War Measures Act and forced into camps. This happened during the 1940s after Canada declared war on Japan. Joining us now is Suzanne Tabata, founder and CEO of the Japanese Canadians Legacy Society. Suzanne, thank you so much for joining us.
13: Thank you very much, Robin, for having us today.
1: Suzanne, tell me what this memorial means for you and your family.
13: Well, I grew up like many Japanese Canadian third generation descendants, not being informed by my parents or grandparents as to what they had experienced in the 1940s. And it strikes me, particularly on the Hastings Park site, very hard because at the PNE, we used to go there on Labor Day weekend before school started. It was back to school. You could go and buy maybe something to wear for the new school week. You know, mom and dad are busy. Mom's making lunches, and we were at the fair. And to have the knowledge that at the PNE during the 1940s in the livestock building, this was a detainment area, an incarceration site for over 6,000 Japanese Canadians, is something that we learned not when we were kids, but as we became young adults. And for Dan Tokawa, who is the person behind the Hastings Park Interpretive Center Society, who's passionate has been to have this memorial recognized and this site acknowledged, he and his team, it was such an incredible moment to see those pillars. We call it the Pillars Memorial, outside of that livestock building, right across the causeway, actually across from the racetrack is where this monument site is built. And there are family names and names of many of my relatives, but the family names are elegantly engraved in steel. And it is really, really quite an emotional, it's an emotional tribute.
1: Suzanne, you talked about your family going to the PNE on Labor Day weekend. What was it like for them knowing that this was the site of a camp interning family members?
13: Well, Robin, they never said anything.
1: Wow.
13: They didn't say anything. So this is the silence that is being broken in a way by the work that Legacies is doing in many different places in British Columbia, for the fact that Japanese Canadians started arriving in British Columbia in the 1870s. By 1942, up to three generations of community had been established and integrated into community. And there were barriers and things were a lot different in the 1940s than they are now, but we were a community that dominated in the fishing industry, farming industry as well. And I think that because of this uprooting and then full dispossession and displacement, all of that community building, and I would call it even generational wealth was stripped. And so what happened following this is it could be cultural. A lot of it was because our grandparents or the Issei first generation and Nisei second generation didn't want their children to bear this knowledge and to bear the shame. So they kept it hidden from their kids. And now with fourth and fifth generation people coming of age and becoming much more socially aware of community and what it means to build community, there is a real resurgence in stitching together this history. And I think honoring the sacrifices of our elders more than anything and creating a living memory of the contributions that they made. It's not to say that, you know, this is a group of survivors that want to be remembered for experiencing the social injustice. They also want to be remembered as builders of community. And I think we straddle those different themes when we look at a place like Hastings Park, which is an incarceration center, versus something like the upcoming reflective space at the Westridge Park in Abbotsford, which is just a very nice honoring of a community that once was in Abbotsford who helped to build that community. So we're doing many different projects, and it's been really terrific. And I must say that the PNE has worked with this community for over 12 years, that Karen Massacott and, of course, Shelley Frost, they've been terrific to support the work of our community. In the early 1990s, following federal redress, Henry Wakabayashi and a group of Japanese Canadians were the pioneers to build a reflective Japanese garden really close to Hastings and Renfrew. And that garden's called Momiji, and that which means maple. And that garden is under restoration right now with a new gazebo. And again, the PNE is supporting that, and we're working together with the PNE to revive the memory of what the community once contributed to British Columbia.
14: Suzanne, let's go back in time and look back at the history of this. What were the conditions like for Japanese Canadians who had to be in these camps?
13: Conditions varied. So in a sort of a short recap, 6,000 to 8,000 people passed through Hastings Park as a whole, as a detention center, incarceration center. It has been recorded by the City of Vancouver in their archives and in their records that the conditions at Hastings Park were extremely primitive and unsanitary, that this particular livestock building, which is where women and children were housed, they actually slept in animal stalls, that there was no sewer systems. It was very, very sort of open sewer, that it was quite smelly, and that the conditions allowed communicable diseases to spread throughout the camp. Again, these are things that we haven't known. I don't think people know this. And I think it's an important reflection moment as to how we create society and how we treat people in our society. For this happened, you know, in Canada in the 1940s. And while this was wartime, it was already determined during this detention phase that Japanese Canadians did not pose a threat to security. The federal government had already done an investigation. The Department of Defense and the RCMP had taken a good look at Japanese Canadians. By the way, 76% of those detained were born in Canada. So it's a real question mark as to how do we treat people, you know, in times of strife. But more than this, I think for us, it's not just what happened at the park, it's what happened afterwards. It's the stripping of all properties, possessions, livelihoods, friendships, school. You know, my father was 16 when he was taken out of Richmond High. And his class photo shows a very integrated classroom. You know, it was shocking for him, but they never talked about it. And I think that's the thing for us that we want to really honor and respect, is that it is a community that didn't want to draw attention to itself, doesn't want anyone to feel sorry for itself. But at the same time, this history needs to be learned and taught and certainly discussed. So the entry point into something like Hastings Park is different if you're a descendant than if you're a passerby, right? Mm-hmm. If you're just walking through the park at the P&E, you know, what is this? That's interesting. So I think it's a really good conversation starter as to how do we create community and how do we treat one another.
14: For many years, the federal government did not acknowledge this dark period of history in Canada. I believe it was in 1988 when Prime Minister Brian Mulroney finally acknowledged and there were reparations for it. How was your family experiencing that? How did they respond to that?
13: I don't think it was quiet. In my case, we went to a dinner, I think it was held downtown at the Trade and Convention Center. But for my immediate family, it was very, very quiet. And I think my father donated his money. I think it was different back then. It was 1988. A terrific amount of work had been done by many Japanese Canadians, led by the NAJC, National Association of Japanese Canadians. And that is a formidable case and a formidable redress. Of course, it does parallel the redress that happened to Japanese Americans as well. But it was more of a quiet acceptance. We still didn't talk about the socio and economic family impacts. Like, that's more of an internal conversation that I don't believe started happening really until a lot of the work that we've been doing now, which has really been focused on the intergenerational dialogue and trying to make connections with communities in BC. So with our heritage sites, and we're doing 40 of them, Hastings Park is one of them. They're all built by diverse community, many non-Japanese Canadian groups, in community centers, historical societies, municipalities in British Columbia. And it's allowing, I think, a different type of reflection on BC history by really integrating our work with community writ large. It's having an interesting impact. We're about a third through the openings, and we've got another 60% or 66% of these openings to take place. One of our large projects that we're doing, it's our capstone project, is the unveiling of the Japanese Canadian Monument in Victoria, BC. It's in the legislative precinct. This is in partnership with the BC government, and it will recognize 22,000 uprooted Japanese Canadians engraved in granite on a beautiful park-like setting, which is going to be a civic property for all to enjoy. And we're looking forward to that opening on October the 3rd, again, honoring the sacrifices of our elders, but also creating living memory, a place to reflect on what it means to be Canadian, and also what are the questions that we want to entertain when we're building society. So we're really looking forward to that, and have to thank the provincial government partners that we've been working with for the past 7 years on this work. We simply couldn't have done this without the support of this government.
14: Suzanne, thank you so much for taking the time to speak to us today.
13: Thank you very much, Robin.
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13: This is Global News. I'm Jacob New. A strange sight on Surrey's Nicomeco River is getting a lot of attention. Over the past few days, a makeshift craft was launched on the river, and as Angela Jung reports, City Hall says it's going to be engaging Transport Canada to deal with the so-called hillbilly houseboat.
14: Picture this, a camper trailer sitting on top of a makeshift barge of 36 containers and some steel beams. It's a floating RV in the Nicomeco River by Surrey's Portage Park. Many people walking by, doing a double take.
15: It's quite cute. It's an affordable one, I believe.
16: It's a bit of an eyesore, but yeah, we're just wondering if it's legally here.
17: It took a lot of time and a lot of thought put into it, and it's really good.
14: Nearby resident Ken Peters witnessed the float home get assembled before it launched into the waters.
18: They had heavy equipment come in with a crane, lift it up and park it in the water. It's been anchored there since.
14: Who is behind this and why? No one came out when we yelled out and tried to get their attention. The city says it is engaging partner agencies such as Transport Canada to ensure the matter is properly resolved, adding it does not permit derelict or abandoned vessels being located within the Nickel-Meckel River. Some, like Peters, are hoping the authorities speed up their response.
18: It's been here for about 4 days now, and it should have been gone the first day.
14: A waterfront lifestyle typically brings tranquility, but this floating RV is causing headaches. Angela Jung, Global News.
13: An expert on bears says bear activity is up on the North Shore and other parts of Metro Vancouver. Global's Joshua Azizi has the story.
19: Holly Reisner with the North Shore Black Bear Society says it's been a very busy bear summer. And now that fall is on its way, she says bears are going into a phase called hyperphagia.
20: And this is when they are extremely focused on feeding, and they're trying to access about 20,000 calories a day. So they're just trying to eat as much as they possibly can now to get ready for winter. So this is their most active season of the year.
19: She also says bear activity is much higher compared to last year.
20: Reports to us are way up, like about 50% higher than at this time last year. So it is a very busy bear season, and we're heading into the most busy season.
19: BC has a Bear Smart program in partnership with communities aimed at reducing bear-human conflicts by managing attractants, strengthening bylaws, and educating residents. But earlier this year, right around the time the province dropped its budget, which projects a $13.3 billion deficit, the government halted new applications to the program. A motion coming up at this week's Union of BC Municipalities Convention calls for its restart. Joshua Azizi, Global News.
13: And in national news, Prime Minister Mark Carney is heading into a packed diplomatic stretch, with talks planned in Europe and a meeting with French President Emmanuel Macron on September 20th. The Canada-France discussions will center on defense, energy, aerospace, critical minerals, quantum satellites, and supercomputing. Carney is also scheduled to meet the UK's Prime Minister for the first time and speak at the European Parliament in Strasbourg. The trip follows his two-day Toronto Investment Summit, part of a broader push to deepen Canada's economic and strategic partnerships abroad with key allies worldwide. A quick look at weather. Tonight, partly cloudy, low of 13. Monday, cloudy with a 40% chance of showers or drizzle in the morning, high of 18. Tuesday, a mix of sun and cloud breaking through, still a chance of showers through the day, high of 18 once again. In downtown Vancouver, it's 18 degrees. From the Global News Desk, I'm Jacob New.
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24: Hey, Isa!
25: We should be doing everything we can to resist AI.
26: I don't believe that we have taken into account what the repercussions might be. It's happened at such a fast pace.
27: Because I'm a teacher, and I can see the AI is ruining kids' critical thinking skills.
28: We need to stop chasing corporate profit over the well-being of communities. So that's why the BC Greens are calling for a full moratorium on AI data centers until we understand the risks and they are regulated.
29: Okay, so the voices of protesters, people opposed to AI data centers in British Columbia. We've seen some very large protests in Vancouver against two proposed AI data centers in Vancouver. There's another one proposed in Kamloops. A lot of people are upset about it. But let me tell you something. You ain't seen nothing until you take a look at what's going on in Alberta. In Alberta, there are 30 proposed AI data center projects there. Critics don't like it one bit. This AI revolution, of course, is coming whether we like it or not. But what happens when an AI data center shows up in your backyard? Now, consider the case in the town of Olds, Alberta. This is an incredible case here. A proposed AI data center, $10 billion project here, huge, powered by massive natural gas power plant. Imagine that if you lived in a small community and they're going to build a giant natural gas fired power plant to generate power for a giant $10 billion AI data center. My next guest standing by, Beck McIntosh, is the founder of LittleTownBigData.com. This is a group that fought back against this AI data center in this small town. It's an amazing story. And who knows, we could see something similar here in BC. I got Beck standing by. First, have a listen to this report. This is from Global News.
0: It was a project that would have transformed the town of Olds. But for now, the company behind a massive data center proposal is heading back to the drawing board.
1: There's a huge difference between saying, do you accept AI? And do you accept AI at hyperscale?
0: On Monday, a group of more than a dozen people celebrated a recent decision by the Alberta Utilities Commission, which denied a 1.4 gigawatt natural gas plant at the corner of the town that would have powered Synapse's proposed data center project.
2: I was afraid our quality of life would be eroded and that we would lose our property values and be forced to move.
29: Okay, let's discuss now with my guest, Beck McIntosh. Beck is the founder of LittleTownBigData.com. This is the main group that fought that AI data center in the town of Olds, Alberta. Beck, thank you very much for coming on today.
3: Happy to be here. Thanks for having me.
29: Okay, I find your case a fascinating one for sure. Tell me, first of all, can you tell me a little bit about Olds, Alberta? Where exactly is that?
3: Olds is only about an hour north of Calgary, and we are a quaint rural little town with an agricultural college and very much holding on to traditional Canadian values of agriculture, land, and helping your neighbor.
29: Okay, that sounds very nice. Now, when you first heard about this project here, this $10 billion AI data center, what went through your mind?
3: Initially, I thought it was just a warehouse. I had no idea the scale and the scope of it, but it was undeniable that there was an immediate sense of apprehension and doom.
29: Doom? Why would you feel that way?
3: It was a gut instinct. Something about the entire thing seemed off, even from the first words of it being whispered around town.
29: Yeah, and it sounds like massive. Can you describe like the scale of this thing? Like a $10 project, and then it was going to be powered by this giant natural gas power plant? I mean, it just sounds incredible here. Like, this is massive, right?
3: The scale of the project was monstrous. It was going to be a phase one of over 2 million square feet, including a 1.4 gigawatt thermal power plant, which is massive. These things are never built in communities at this scale, let alone the data center, which was also going to be a hyperscale 1 gigawatt data center, of which there are none in Canada at this moment.
29: Okay, so how did you decide you've got to fight this thing? And how did you organize that? How did that all come together?
3: The first instinct was we've got to get out and move immediately. And then recognizing that this was going to be a larger agenda across the entire province and then across the country, the next thing is where do you move to without another one of these coming to your doorstep? So when that's what you face is that they could chase you into any corner of this country with the new agendas playing out, that is an apprehension going, I guess we have to fight where we are. And it was a very simple one day at a time, one step at a time, connecting with neighbors, connecting with other people. Immediately, I jumped onto creating a documentary to tell the story of this very unique time capsule where Olds, Alberta is originally as an agricultural rural community being shifted into being the Silicon Valley of the prairies. And so with that, that gave me accessibility to ask people to speak to me who knew far more than I did on the subjects. So it was a unified one day at a time, hand in hand, sorting this out that occurred.
29: Okay, incredible. Now, as we heard in that Global News report that we just played back, there was a huge decision here by the Alberta Utilities Commission, right? Tell me what happened there. They said that this power plant, this would be the natural gas power plant, they would not approve the power plant, correct?
3: Yes. With the Alberta Utilities Commission, you have a chance to use your voice in what's called the Statement of Intent to Participate. And we've rallied really hard as a town to get as many of those statements as possible, which was a huge feat and something that I'm incredibly proud of all of my neighbors and community for getting done. And due to that public pushback, they found the Alberta Utilities Commission that they couldn't build a power plant in this proximity to residential homes that were already established. And so with that, they denied the application. That being said, it can still be appealed at this moment. But the bigger concern is that there's no regulations across the entire country on data center facilities specifically. In this country, we only regulate the power generation, and we don't even look at cumulative reports on what's happening to the environment.
29: Speaking to Beck McIntosh, Beck is the founder of LittleTownBigData.com. This is the group that fought back against a massive AI data center in their town in Olds, Alberta. Now, Beck, is the fight over here? Because it sounds like, all right, the Utilities Commission said, no, you can't put this gas-fired power plant here in this part of this town. But what's the company doing now? Has the project been canceled, or are they looking to get it going again?
3: We have no idea at this moment in time. My expectation is that there will be a pivot and maybe a readjustment in this place or in a place like it. And it's unfortunate because when you say there are 30 at this time, we're talking hundreds coming down the pipeline. And this is a far bigger federal playout that is going to be utilizing a lot of Alberta's resources and then BC's resources as well.
29: All right. Thanks a lot for coming on to talk about it today. I appreciate it.
3: No problem. Thanks for having me.
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1: Talking about the referendum that's coming up next door in Alberta. This is a multi-question referendum on October 19th, but the big one, Albertans will vote on whether to keep the Alberta in Canada or begin the process that could lead to the breakup of the country and Alberta becoming an independent sovereign nation. Now, for the supporters of this idea, they say this is not just some whimsical plan here. They've got an actual blueprint to make this happen. The pro-independence forces in Alberta have just released a transition plan on how Alberta could become an independent country. It's over 200 pages long. I've got Gary Marr standing by to discuss this. First, let's have a listen to this report. This is from Global News.
2: Just what exactly does Alberta need to do in order to become an independent nation? A new report says it would take a staged plan, keeping critical systems in place while making deals with other provinces and Canada.
3: The big surprise for me was how little needs to change in many respects if Alberta does pursue independence.
2: It's called the Alberta Transition Plan and is co-led by independence proponent Keith Wilson.
3: Prepare replacement trade agreements. Prepare transition agreements, employee transition agreements.
2: It says areas like government, social programming, banking, borders, and shipping lanes need to be negotiated and ready for the first day of an independent nation.
1: Oh, okay. Yeah, they make it sound easy, don't they? All right, let's discuss it now with my guest, Gary Marr. Gary is the CEO of the Canada West Foundation, and I'm always grateful for his time. Gary, thanks a lot for coming on today.
4: Thanks for having me on today, Mike.
1: You bet, Gary. Now, Gary, you've been speaking out and writing about this issue here, so let's start with October 19th. How seriously should Albertans be taking this referendum?
4: I think this is probably the most serious decisions that Albertans will face at the ballot, perhaps for generations to come. I mean, it is that serious. And what the polling shows, and this has been pretty steady since April of this year when I first started tracking this, it's about 2-1. There's about 70% of Albertans, or perhaps a bit more, that want to stay, and perhaps 25 or 30 that want to leave. But that won't matter. The polling won't matter. What will matter is who shows up on election day on the 19th of October. If only 50% of Albertans show up to vote, then there's a good chance that the people who are proponents for wanting to leave could win because they're highly motivated. And this was the experience in Brexit. On the other hand, if, 75% of Albertans come out to vote, then I think comfortably the stay side will win. So that's why this vote is so important. And that's the reason why we did this paper. Canada West Foundation prepared a paper where we brought in a number of subject experts ranging from legal and constitutional and economic First Nations. We looked at treaties and so on and so forth because we're not advocating for people to vote one way or the other. We are advocating for the idea that people need to have a clear sense of what they need to consider before they cast a vote, because this is so important.
1: Okay, let's get into some of the details on that. And I think it's really interesting, some of the points you're raising here about what are the ramifications of this. First, let me play another clip here for you. Now, as we just heard in that Global News report, there's this new transition plan that has come out from the pro-independence forces in Alberta. They make it sound like it'd be fairly simple and straightforward here for Alberta to set themselves up as a sovereign country. Let's have another listen to one of the other separatist leaders here, Jeffrey Rath, describing what an independent Alberta will be like. Listen to this.
5: We're going to have no more income tax, no more GST, no more carbon tax. We're going to get rid of all federal regulations of the oil and gas industry. It's going to be the wealthiest, least taxed, and least regulated jurisdiction in North America. So we're going to have a booming economy. We'll have the highest GDP per capita of any country in the world.
1: Wow. That sounds awesome. Sounds great. Who wouldn't want to vote for that? Gary, your thoughts?
4: Well, I'm not going to besmirch Mr. Rath or Mr. Wilson's character or their motivations. However, I will say that when you look at the report, their transition report, it's pretty rosy. It assumes a lot of things that ought not be assumed that they think are going to be easy. They are not. If you look at the province of Quebec, for example, they were prepared for separation because that referendum in 1980 and 1995 were actually sponsored by a government that had the mandate to seek independence. And so they had made several things that were already transitional issues. I think that this report really glosses over a lot of the details of what it would take to negotiate all these things. Take, for example, your Canadian passport. Your passport gains you access to over 100 countries in the world without a visa, and that's a great thing. But there is no grandfathering clause that would allow an Alberta passport to be accepted the same way that a Canadian passport is. Take Canada Pension Plan. There's no certainty with respect to what share of the Canada Pension Plan you're going to get back, if any, if you're going to become an independent nation. Healthcare, there's no certainty. In fact, it seems reasonably certain that you would not be part of the Canada Health Act. And so your health care, if you got sick in Ontario as an Alberta citizen, you would be paying just like foreign nationals would be paying for your health care services. First Nations, we've already seen how challenging negotiations on First Nations issues are. I don't think that you're going to get an easier time. And I guess I would say, look, if Alberta was already independent and we were thinking about joining Confederation, what would we want? Well, frankly, we would want what we've already got. And can we negotiate more? Well, over time, Albertans and Alberta governments have worked collaboratively with the federal government. We don't always get what we want, but there has been some progress of late. And one of the things that Ted Morton, who's a well-known Albertan, has set out in the chapter that he wrote, is that there are lots of reasons why Albertans can be unhappy about their relationship with the federal government. And that's different than Canada. They're not angry at Canada. They're angry at the federal government. And so he lays out how we got to where we're at. He talks about the National Energy Program. He talks about the recent Trudeau government, really trying to put in policies that curtail the development of energy. So there are lots of reasons why Albertans are unhappy with the federal government, but most want to work with the existing federal government right. in order to rectify some of those problems. And I think that the Leave report glosses over so many of the challenges of those negotiations.
6: Okay, really intriguing to see what's going to happen here in the referendum next month in Alberta. Gary Marr is my guest. Gary is the CEO of the Canada West Foundation. Gary, while I have you, you're a trade guy, you're a former trade rep. Got the Canada-USA trade war here set to escalate. 1 minute after midnight tonight, that's when Canada's retaliatory tariffs against the USA set to kick in. The United States warning us, don't do it, or we're going to hit you back even harder. Prime Minister Mark Carney, though, saying we got no choice.
7: Our country's being tested. 2 weeks ago, we made the right decision to suspend our trade negotiations with the United States. We couldn't accept what they'd offered. We wouldn't give what they'd asked.
6: Okay, do you think Mark Carney is handling this appropriately, handling it properly?
4: I completely understand the instincts of the Prime Minister and many Canadians who want to retaliate against the United States. But I would say I would try and not act upon that instinct. I mean, if I were using a hockey analogy, when you get into a stick-swinging incident, the reality is the United States has more sticks, bigger sticks, and their sticks have spikes on them. So while I understand the sentiment, I would try to resist actually engaging in a tit-for-tat trade war, because it will be much more difficult for Canada than the United States.
6: So you don't think we should be retaliating at 1 minute after midnight tonight?
4: No, I do not.
6: Mm. What's the alternative? Just keep trying to press for more talks?
4: I think that has to be it, because, I mean, when we say to Americans, look, you put tariffs on these things, it costs Americans, your own citizens, money. Well, why would it be different if we put tariffs on American goods coming into Canada? We hurt ourselves because we increase the cost of those things that Canadians rely upon. And so in my view, if you're going to use the argument on the one side, don't put tariffs on because it'll, you know, raise the cost of living for your citizens. Putting tariffs on imports will do the same thing to Canadian citizens. And while it may feel good, you know, if we're in a combative mood, again, I understand the instinct to do it, but ultimately, it would not be a good policy in my view.
6: Gary, as always, it's great to have you on the show. Thank you very much for coming on today.
4: It's my pleasure. We've got lots to talk about between now and October the 19th. Yeah. More on trade, so I'm happy to come back, Mike.
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2: I'm Jacob New. Investigators with the Transportation Safety Board still haven't been able to recover the wreckage of a BC-bound plane that crashed in Alberta last weekend. The aircraft, a Cirrus SR-22, took off from Springbank Airport the morning of September 5th and was heading to Campbell River. Two people were killed when the small plane crashed in Kananaskis country. The TSB says an attempt on Thursday to recover the wreckage was called off due to weather. Another attempt is set to be made in the coming days, and once completed, the wreckage will be transported to the TSB facility in Edmonton. And today marks the 20th anniversary of a deadly shooting at a Montreal college that killed one and injured 16 others.
3: A gunman entered Dawson College on September 13, 2006, and opened fire on students in the hall, killing 18-year-old Anastasia D'Souza. 17-year-old

0: hours through the day. High of 19, except 22 inland. From the Global News Desk, I'm Jacob New.
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2: All right, let's talk about the epidemic of small businesses continually targeted by thieves, break-ins, shoplifting. This is a crisis in our province. It happens over and over again. Now, imagine you own a small business. You come to work one morning, somebody has smashed their way into your store. Windows broken, damage everywhere, thousands of dollars worth of merchandise gone. This happens over and over and over again in our province, and small business owners are fed up with it. They say they don't think the government is doing enough to deal with this. I don't blame them for being unhappy. I got Claire Lynn standing by to talk about this. First, have a listen to another store owner here. This is Ashif Suleiman. He owns a clothing store on Granville Street. It's called The Rock Shop, and it happened to him again. Front window smashed, stuff stolen from his store. It's not the first time. Have a listen.
3: Oh, no, not again. So this is not the first time it's happened. Since I've owned the store, it happens about once a year where my glass gets broken and things get taken. My insurance is going to go up and my deductible is going to go up. And as I was standing out there after the break-in, everybody would walk by, even homeless would walk by and say, I don't get it. I don't know why they're doing this. Like this, why do they need to do this? Why do they need to break the glass? Why do they need to damage the property?
2: And, you know, one of the crazy things is on that store is that, of course, he had to replace the windows that were smashed. And while the repair guy was putting in the new windows, he stepped away for a second to get some tools. Somebody walked in the store and stole some more stuff right in the middle of the day in broad daylight. So this is an epidemic in our province. It happens over and over and over again. Let's discuss it with my guest now, Claire Lynn. Claire is the assistant general manager at the Row Life Collectible Shop in Richmond. They were broken into recently. Claire, thank you very much for coming on today.
4: Thank you, Mike, for having me.
2: You're very welcome, Claire. And your shop sells collectibles, including Pokemon cards, which I know in many cases can be very, very valuable, super popular collectible. And this is not the first time that one of these Pokemon card shops have been broken into. We've seen this happen in Burnaby, Vancouver, Abbotsford, Surrey, all been hit in the last year. And now your store, unfortunately, is the latest to get hit. So, Claire, let's go back here and tell me exactly what happened and the break-in. How did you guys found out about the break-in?
4: So there was a break-in happened on August 20th, so just about 2 weeks ago. We receive a alarm on our phone around 2:38 in the morning, alerted us that something is wrong in the store. Someone is there. So then we looked at the camera and we saw that someone just broken in. So we rushed to the store, and it wasn't until, you know, the aftermath that we watched our security camera that they were in and out within 60 seconds, because there's the buffer period where all the security alarm system gives you to disalarm the system. So right. They just use that buffer, that grace period, to target one of our higher end display case with Pokemon trading cards, which has became this huge market. They just took away everything in
2: 60 seconds.
4: That's
2: so
4: correct.
2: So they knew, it sounds like they knew exactly what they were looking for. They knew exactly where to go in the store, it sounds like.
4: Yes, exactly. So we suspect that they have been in our store within the last month or so, to see, you know, what was there. Yeah.
2: Yeah, for sure. Case in the joint, you know, planning out the break-in. What exactly did they take?
4: So they took all our raw singles. So we were prepared. Well, we weren't prepared enough, but we were hearing all the story because the hobby, the collectible, the trading card community in Vancouver is relatively small. So we have heard stories with, you know, our friend's store in all over Metro Vancouver have received a break-in.
2: Yeah.
4: So we would take our higher-end, you know, cards that are up, let's say, 500 plus, we would take them away from, you know, from the store. And it's only the lower end cards, like 100, that we

0: keep on display. But even smaller cars like that, they add up because one display, we estimated around CAD 6,000 were stolen. And the
1: Oh.
0: damage doesn't include the rest of the damage, the glass, the window, everything that we need to fix afterwards. But that's just that half display was worth about $6,000 of inventory.
1: Oh my. Oh my. I'm sorry this has happened to you. Yeah, but like you said, you guys knew, I guess you guys knew you might be a target here because all these other collectible stores had been hit. So, as I understand it, Claire, so the most valuable Pokemon cards that you have there, you guys were smart enough not to put those on display. Like you have like a replica card there displayed instead,
0: That's
1: right?
0: right. A printed copy. That's correct.
1: Yeah, okay. Well, that I guess that's good, but still, 6 grand is still a big loss for you. Why do you think thieves are targeting these Pokemon cards? What makes them so attractive to thieves?
0: So all Pokemon cards, they're not traceable, and they are
1: Yeah.
0: very easy to sell in secondary market. So naming Facebook Marketplace for locals or eBay, you can go into anywhere. And they're not traceable unless they're graded, which has a serial number. But the inventory that were stolen, that were taken from our store, which is raw copies of the cards. So it's impossible. So knowing that, I knew that we couldn't recoup the loss from the break-in. So I make the video on both TikTok and Instagram that I posted to spread the awareness that yes, we got targeted. Yes, there's a break in this. There are multiple break-ins in Metro Vancouver. But the question is, once I fix our window in the store, what's stopping them from breaking in another time, the second time, the third
1: Sure.
0: time? I
1: Yeah.
0: think that's the question that I want to raise it up to the city, municipality, the police. What is stopping? There's no stopping because no one was caught, no one was held responsible. Not that I know of, in all the break-ins in Vancouver, no one was
1: Yeah,
0: held.
1: there's been multiple break-ins at these collectible shops, and I'm not aware of any arrests here. Have you talked to the police? What did the police tell you?
0: The police said that they couldn't identify the individuals, and just keep all our inventory in a safe spot or inside a safe. But I don't know if you are aware that there was just about a month ago in August, one of my friends' store on Dunbar Street called Loyal Car Shop, their entire safe got taken.
1: Oh man.
0: That was like a 5-digit loss.
1: Yeah. Yeah, no.
0: So, yeah.
1: It just doesn't end here. Claire Lynn is my guest. Claire is the assistant general manager at the Row Life Collectible Shop in Richmond, one of the many collectible stores here that's been hit by thieves, break-ins in the last few months. When you look at the I encourage people to check out the video that you've posted online. Are the thieves, are they wearing masks?
0: Yes, they were wearing a
1: Yeah.
0: cap, a mask, everything. Yeah.
1: Yeah, they
0: Or
1: know.
0: there was a
1: They
0: few people. They knew.
1: know they're on video. They hide their faces. What would you like to see done differently here? Like you mentioned, what's to stop this from happening again? And sadly, we've had many businesses say this happens just over and over again. So what do you think government can do about it?
0: I won't say I have a solution in place, but I think the start is to have a conversation, is to recognize that this is a serious issue because with the current difficult economy that we're already in, with the added cost of adding security, increasing, adding a shutter, fixing windows, if these became the accepted cost for owning a small business in Vancouver, I don't think any of us would survive,
1: Yeah.
0: talk about thriving here, but I think we are all struggling to survive. And I think just opening that conversation, with the police, with the city, with the municipality, to recognize that, hey, something needs to be done. We need to collaboratively, have a conversation, see what can we do collectively to prevent or mitigate these break-ins.
1: Yeah, and especially when you point out that the cost of this, it's almost like this has just become a cost, a part of doing business in British Columbia, that you're going to expect you're going to be ripped off, you're going to be broken into, someone's going to come in and steal your stuff. that's just part of doing business in BC. It just becomes kind of almost like normalized. Do you think there's a danger there if we just say, oh, well, you know, shrug, another store's been broken into, $6,000 worth of stuff got stolen, oh, just another day at the corner store? Do you think, do you think people don't realize the impact of something like this and something needs to get done?
0: Yes, because this is public safety, right? It's the thought of, I don't feel safe. I don't feel safe that as a small business that we can thrive here in BC. The thought of constant fear of, oh, maybe there's another break-in after we fix the window, after we put that glass back. Who is stopping another group of individual to break in and come in and continuously to steal? Because as a small business, yes, we can take away our higher-end inventory, but we can't take away every single items. For, let's say, for trading cards, there are seal boxes. Those are also untraceable. Yeah. And I, you know, as a storefront, I can't take away every single item, put it back, hide it, and then put it out again in the morning. It just doesn't work like this.
1: Right.
0: So
1: are you guys at your stores, your Rolife store in Richmond? Are you guys back up and running now?
0: Yeah, we are back. We didn't close down. Everything was back and running the day that we got broken. We just taper up the window and the store is open every single day.
1: Okay, well, that's good to hear. And are you putting in more security measures now?
0: Yes, we are. So we're increasing our security cameras. We're adding a shutter. We do have securities on site for the building that we were in. So we're letting them know that we need to increase the patrol. Just watch out. Things like that. Yeah.
1: Claire, I'm sorry this has happened to you at your business, but thank you very much for coming on to talk about it. I'm really glad you're speaking out about it. Thank you.
0: Thank you, Mike. Thank you for your time.
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1: Start with the escalating Canada-USA trade war. It was punch and counterpunch yesterday. Canada retaliated against the United States. Canada's counter tariffs on billions of dollars on American products kicked in at 1 minute after midnight yesterday. And as expected, Trump has hit us back. Trump issuing an executive order banning the import to the United States of Canadian alcohol, dairy products, motorcycles, more products hit with a 50% tariff, looming additional tariffs. Is Mark Carney doing the right thing here? Carney says we had to fight back. Have a listen.
14: At the 11th hour, they were still pursuing restrictions on our ability to protect and promote the French language and our culture. They wanted a say in our future trade agreements with other countries. And they were offering terms that would, over time, undermine some of the most important industries in our country, including automobiles, steel, and forest products. In short, they were asking far too much and offering far too little.
1: Okay, where does it all go from here now? Trump has retaliated. Should Canada retaliate against Trump's retaliation? Or have we reached the point where we need to stop punching and start negotiating again? And what is the impact on jobs, the economy, your family? Small business. Let's talk about that right now with my guest, Robin Bezti. Robin is senior policy analyst for the Prairies, Canadian Federation of Independent Business. They represent small business in Canada. Robin, thanks a lot for coming on today.
15: Thank you for having me.
1: Okay, Robin, let's start with the people you represent. What are small business owners telling you right now about this? Are they worried?
15: Of course they're worried. Small businesses are being squeezed from both sides. Canadian exporters are facing a 50% tax at the U.S. border. At the same time, Canadian counter tariffs are raising the cost of U.S. equipment, materials, and inventory for businesses here at home. The impact also extends beyond companies that trade directly. Distributors, transportation firms, retailers, businesses throughout the supply chain are seeing higher costs and more uncertainty. For small firms without large cash reserves, that can quickly become a question of whether they can keep investing, retain their workers, or honestly, even remain open.
1: Okay, let's put ourselves in the shoes of a small business owner in Canada here. If you're importing an American product or you're shipping products to the United States, suddenly there's 50% tariffs, maybe going in both directions here. How are businesses handling this? Someone's got to absorb the cost, right? You pass the cost on?
15: Absolutely. Small businesses are the first to absorb the cost, and they're the first to pass it on to customers. Imagine you're running a small business and a part or product you regularly import from the U.S. suddenly rises 50% or more at the border. You first look for a Canadian supplier, but in many cases, that exact product isn't made here or cannot be supplied quickly enough. And that leaves you with very difficult choices. Either you absorb the cost and you lose much of your margin, you raise prices on customers who are already stretched thin, or you cut spending elsewhere, including hiring and investment. So large companies might have more bargaining power and cash reserves, but a small business has fewer options. So that is why fast tariff exemptions and accessible financial relief are so important.
1: Okay, Robin, I'm really interested in your thoughts and whether you think Mark Carney is doing the right thing here. Let's have a listen to him here first. So here's Mark Carney talking about why these tariffs are necessary that Canada has imposed. We're now absorbing the counter measures from Donald Trump. Listen carefully to what Carney says here.
14: I don't believe in escalating the conflict. That's not constructive. But our tariffs are necessary to protect our workers, protect our companies, and our communities. We can't let American goods into Canada tariff-free while they charge our companies to export them.
1: Okay, he started off there, I don't believe in escalating the conflict. I don't know if that means that he's not going to retaliate against these latest measures from the United States, but Do you think, Robin, do you think Carney's doing the right thing here?
15: We understand why Prime Minister Carney is responding. Canada can't just ignore tariffs that threaten Canadian businesses, workers, and entire industries. And many small business owners support standing up for our country's interests. But whether it's the right approach depends on how carefully it's carried out. So counter tariffs are paid by Canadian importers. So Ottawa needs to avoid products businesses can't source elsewhere. They need to offer fast exemptions and return tariff revenue to affected firms. So retaliation might create leverage, but it cannot be the strategy indefinitely. So the real objective here has to be getting back to negotiations and securing a stable trade agreement.
1: Okay, well, I think everyone would like to see talking start again here. Both sides not talking right now. So Trump has retaliated against our retaliation. So you don't think Canada should punch back again? Am I hearing you right there?
15: We need to stand up for our country, but there is a danger to this cycle. Canada imposed counter tariffs. Yeah. The U.S. has already responded by announcing changes to its tariff list and future import bans on certain Canadian products. So each round creates new costs and makes it harder for businesses to plan. We know Canada needs to defend its interests, but retaliation cannot become an end in itself. Small businesses need both governments back at the negotiation table, working towards a stable agreement. You cannot confidently hire, invest, or sign new contracts when the rules might change again next week.
1: Robin Bezty is my guest, Canadian Federation of Independent Business, the escalating Canada-USA trade war. Are you hearing from small businesses, speaking of hiring, are any small businesses already laying people off, cutting hours, putting investment plans on hold, anything like that?
15: Absolutely. Small businesses are being affected left, right, and center. People are considering, many different things right now. We're hearing growing concern about cash flow, businesses reconsidering hiring, investment, other spending. When tariffs suddenly increase costs or reduce sales, owners have to look across the business for savings, and labor is often one of their largest expenses. But I would be careful about what we're saying, about saying that we're already seeing widespread layoffs. What we can say is that the risk is very real. 40% of small exporters are directly affected, and nearly one third expect their revenue to fall by at least half. And if that continues, reduced hours, paused hiring, and layoffs become increasingly difficult to avoid.
1: Okay, a lot of people are going to get hurt by this. Do you think the federal government should step in to protect and assist small businesses that are getting hurt?
15: Absolutely. Absolutely, they should. And we know that the federal government has done a lot. Ottawa controls trade policy, and they collect the counter-tariff revenue. So they have a clear responsibility to protect the Canadian businesses bearing the cost. The expanded federal program yesterday was a very positive step, particularly the new non-repayable support for cash flow pressures. But they have this $1 million annual revenue requirement that still excludes many genuinely small firms. So tariffs don't discriminate by revenue, and support programs shouldn't either. Relief needs to be simple, fast, and open to exporters, importers, distributors, and businesses indirectly affected throughout their supply chains.
1: Robin, thanks a lot for coming on to talk about it today.
15: Thank you very much for having me.
1: Bob in the Fraser Valley. Hi, Bob. Go ahead.
16: Oh, I think Mark is doing a fantastic job. He's doing exactly the right thing, and I think the world is saying so out loud as well.
1: Okay, you're not worried about a recession or how much is this going to hurt us? They're a lot bigger than us.
16: He's already said that he's going to take care of those who are going to be suffered or have a problem from all this. And I think then we'll watch and see what he does. But he's a man of his word, and I think he's got such a great mind in the economic world that he's just going to help us through everything. I'm really happy that we found him.
1: Thank you, Bob, for the call. A lot of Canadians are giving this guy a long leash here, hoping that this is going to work out for us. Ken in Kelowna. Hi, Ken. Go ahead.
17: Good morning. Well, number one, you cannot talk to a deranged orangutan. It'll just change your mind as it goes. However, Mr. Carney's doing a great job, and I think we should just do one tariff every time he does something, and it's very simple. It's just raise the tariff on toilet paper, because all of America buys toilet paper from Canada.
2: Compelling. 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This is the best of 730 CKNW, in case you missed it,

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11: This is Global News. I'm Jacob New. There are questions tonight about an incident involving a Surrey mayoral candidate. Months ago, Global News asked Linda Annis about allegations her dog, Ron, had bitten someone. She said the dog had taken a nip out of someone. Now, following a Freedom of Information request, we're learning more. Catherine Urquhart has the exclusive details following a 3-month-long investigation.
12: In June, Linda Annis had this to say about her dog biting someone.
13: The second dog went into defense mode and took a nip out of the gentleman.
12: After, our Freedom of Information requests were denied repeatedly. We asked the Office of the Information and Privacy Commissioner to do a review. Now, 92 pages have been released, detailing an investigation, hospital records, and a text she received from the victim 3 days before our interview, when he told her he had received 27 stitches. Annis received $700 in fines, $300 for the attack, and two $200 tickets because her dogs were unlicensed, which she calls an oversight. By email, she said, This incident shocked and upset me, noting Ron must be muzzled in public, isn't allowed at dog parks, and she must have a sign in her yard alerting neighbors about the animal. According to Annis, he has now hired a lawyer. As for calling the bite a nip, Annis says she had not tried to downplay what happened. Catherine Urquhart, Global News.
11: The BC government is expected to deliver its first quarter fiscal update on Monday.
14: The province's budget for this current fiscal year projected a record-breaking deficit of $13.3 billion. But that projection will likely change with Monday's update. The province recently acknowledged it had made an error in calculating revenues from natural gas royalties, overstating them by $1.46 billion over the next 5 years, or an average of $292 million per year. MLA Peter Milibar, who is the interim leader of a new, unnamed party with six former Conservative MLAs in its ranks, including himself, expressing concern about the state of the province's finances.
15: I think the real concern about the error is, first off, the error was made. Secondly, the denials that came out of government in the early stages of it being publicly talked about. And then the kind of brushing it off like it's nonchalant and really not a big problem. It is a significant problem. I mean, this is a government that had a $7.5 billion deficit last year. And in this year's budget is about doubling that.
14: Speaking earlier this month, Energy Minister Adrian Dix called the error a serious mistake. But he said it affects the province's forecasting, not actual revenues, adding that price fluctuations have led the province to both underestimate and overestimate its revenues over the years. Finance Minister Josie Osborne will deliver the update at 12:30 p.m. Monday. Joshua Azizi, Global News.
11: And protests are planned for Ottawa's high-stakes summit aimed at attracting new investment to Canada.
16: Organizers of the demonstrations believe Prime Minister Mark Carney is keeping company with business leaders they say are exacerbating global crises. Hundreds of executives and global asset managers are arriving in Toronto for Canada's first ever investment summit to get a look at major projects in various stages of development. Labor unions, indigenous leaders, and climate and housing advocates are expected to mobilize early this week. Several organizers say they reject the government's plan to put Canada's economic future in the hands of CEOs and worry about public services, pipelines, and arms manufacturing. Don Mitchell, The Canadian Press.
11: 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From the Global News Desk, I'm Jacob New.
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17: 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Well, now we've expanded the show to a new two-hour format. So every single week on the show, you'll get two featured episodes, two different podcasts, to turn you on to maybe some of your new favorites. 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We've all got our favorite comedy podcasts that make us laugh, history podcasts that teach us something we didn't know, news podcasts that keep us informed, and true crime podcasts, which we seemingly can't get enough of. 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All right, let's get to it.

0: And we are back for another episode of Dark Poutine. I am Mike Brown in Langley, British Columbia.
1: And I am Matthew Stockton, looking over towards the Lion Gate Bridge that I can't see because of buildings.
0: You can't see the Second Narrows because that's on the other side of the building.
1: From my window, I can see three bridges. I can see Cambie, I can see Burrard, and I can see Granville. Why are we talking about bridges?
0: Well, let's get into that.
1: Okay.
2: The views, information, and opinions expressed during the Dark Poutine podcast are solely those of the producer and do not necessarily represent those of Curious Cast, its affiliate, Global News, nor their parent company, Chorus Entertainment.
0: Dark Poutine is not for the faint of heart or squeamish. Listener discretion is strongly advised. We're not experts on the topics we present, nor are we journalists. We're two ordinary Canadian schmucks chatting about crime and the dark side of history. Let's get to it. Put on your toque, grab yourself a double-double and a Nanaimo bar. It's time to scarf down some dark poutine. On June 17, 1958, a warm summer afternoon in Vancouver, British Columbia, the bustling construction site of the Second Narrows Bridge was alive with activity. 79 workers, including iron workers, engineers, and painters, were perched high above the waters of Burrard Inlet, laboring to connect Vancouver to the North Shore. Little did they know that in mere moments, their world would come crashing down in what would become the worst industrial disaster in Vancouver's history. Several bridge spans suddenly collapsed as they attempted to join two cords of the unfinished arch. The disaster sent all the bridge builders on shift, plummeting 30 meters into the waters below. Tragically, 18 workers lost their lives instantly or shortly thereafter, possibly due to drowning from their heavy tool belts. The death toll rose to 19 when a diver searching for bodies also drowned in the days following the collapse. A Royal Commission inquiry was called to determine the causes of the disaster. This is Dark Poutine episode 364, The Collapse of the Second Narrows Bridge, a tragedy in steel. Anyone who has driven in BC's Lower Mainland and regularly commutes by car between Vancouver and the North Shore has felt the frustration of traffic congestion. The two bridges, the Lions Gate and the Iron Workers Memorial Bridge at Second Narrows, are the only options.
1: This is why it's called the Iron Workers Memorial Bridge.
0: Bingo, Matthew!
1: I thought that was a weird name for a bridge, and I thought it was a general memorial to iron workers around the world who had been hurt or lost their lives.
0: It is that as well.
1: Oh, is it as well? Okay, but I didn't realize there was something so specific that there was the original bridge collapsed while they're building it. I did not know that.
0: Yep.
1: Okay.
0: I mentioned that the Second Narrows and Lions Gate bridges are the only two options for driving between Vancouver and the North Shore, but that's not entirely true. There is a third option for crazy people with nothing but time on their hands. Picture this. You're in Vancouver, yearning to get to Honey's Donuts in Deep Cove on the North Shore, but those pesky bridges drive you bonkers. There's that darn traffic. There's always a bottleneck. So instead of waiting in traffic, let's take a route that you can probably keep moving on most of the time. Instead of a jaunt over a bridge, you can embark on an epic odyssey that would make Homer proud. Turn your chariot onto Highway 1 eastbound, waving goodbye to sanity and embracing the call of the open road. As you zoom past Hope, you might wonder if you've accidentally signed up for a grand tour of British Columbia. But press on, brave soul, for Lillooet awaits a mere 358 kilometers and 4 hours and 15 minutes from your starting point. Here, you can grab a coffee, stretch your legs, and ponder the cosmic joke of your current predicament. But wait, there's more. Now that you've practically touched the province's interior, it's time to get moving again back toward the coast. The Sea to Sky Highway beckons, offering breathtaking views and ample time to question your life choices. Another 254 kilometers, or 3 hours and 54 minutes later, you'll finally roll into North Vancouver, having covered a loop of 612 kilometers in about 8 hours. Congratulations! You've transformed the average 20-minute bridge crossing into a day-long adventure spanning a good part of the province. As you finally reach your destination, take a moment to bask in the glory of your silly achievement. Enjoy that lovely donutty treat if Honey's is still open when you get there.
1: And that is if you can find a parking spot. Have you ever tried to park in Deep Cove in the summertime, Mike?
0: It's impossible.
1: Oh my God. Everyone's like all over the place.
0: You have to get there at 6 a.m. Yeah.
1: People who live there, I don't know. Oh my God, all the tourists that come in, it would drive me bonkers.
0: Yeah. I wouldn't enjoy it. I spent a lot of time in Deep Cove because I lived right off Mount Seymour Parkway for the first year and a bit that I was here. So
1: did you know that Deep Cove is where mountain bikes were invented?
0: I did not know that.
1: There you go.
0: So it looks like if we want to travel between the North Shore and Vancouver with our cars, we're stuck with these darn bridges. But they do come with some interesting and sometimes tragic history. The Second Narrows Bridge, now known as the Iron Workers Second Narrows Crossing, was a crucial infrastructure project designed to improve transportation links between Vancouver and the rapidly growing communities of North Vancouver and West Vancouver. The bridge was designed to replace the older Second Narrows Bridge that had become inadequate for the region's expanding population and economic needs. The project was undertaken by the Dominion Bridge Company, a well-established firm with a reputation for tackling complex engineering challenges. The company had previously constructed other notable bridges across Canada, including the Jacques Cartier Bridge in Montreal and the previously mentioned Lionsgate Bridge in Vancouver.
1: So these are big bridges. So for U.S. listeners, think of the Golden Gate Bridge sort of scale, right? Mm-hmm.
0: Yeah.
1: Big bridges.
0: So the Lionsgate Bridge spans the Burrard Inlet at the First Narrows and connects the city's downtown to the North Shore. With its 473-meter main span, this elegant suspension bridge opened to traffic on November 14, 1938, and was officially inaugurated by King George VI and his wife, Queen Elizabeth, on May 29, 1939. Named after the Twin Peaks visible in the North Shore Mountains, the bridge's construction began on March 31st, 1937, driven by the vision of engineer Alfred James Towle Taylor. The Guinness Brewing family financed the project through British Pacific Properties, offering to pay for a bridge linking Vancouver to the North Shore during the challenging times of the Great Depression.
1: Did you know, you know this because you're in the business, but Lionsgate, the production company you see at the beginning of many films, is named after this bridge. Yep. Lionsgate was started here in Vancouver.
0: The studio was over there, is still over there in Brooksbank. I don't believe it's owned by Lionsgate anymore, but there's still a studio there.
1: Okay. Yep.
0: I've met producers there. It's really interesting. Mm. Yeah. Film's a big business here. Hopefully that continues. It's a billion-dollar industry here in BC and a little concerned about the tariffs right now, but yeah. Anyway, the stunning Lionsgate Bridges design crafted by Montreal's Montserrat and Prattley incorporated innovative construction techniques. Prefabricated strands were used for the suspension cables, improving efficiency and allowing all strands to be placed in just 16 days. Each main cable consists of 61 strands, each 3.65 centimeters thick, carefully hoisted into place over the tower saddles. At the southern entrance of the bridge, two proud lion statues, sculpted by Charles Marega, stand guard. These massive sculptures, each weighing 6.5 tons with an additional 2-ton head, conceal a few secrets. Workmen placed silver coins under their paws, and one lion reportedly contains a box of memorabilia, including someone's baby shoes. Over the years, the Lionsgate Bridge has witnessed its share of daring feats and modifications, and just a month after its opening, Oscar Erickson made a record-setting 200-foot jump from the bridge, quote, just for the devil of it. In 1986, lights were added to the bridge as a gift from the Guinness family during Expo 86, earning the nickname Gracie's Necklace. Quickly after it opened in 1938, the Lionsgate Bridge reached its capacity. It was initially built to handle approximately 1 million vehicles a year, so it surpassed that rapidly. This overwhelming congestion at the First Narrows Crossing highlighted the urgent need for an alternative route across Burrard Inlet. The federal government's ambitious plan to construct the Trans-Canada Highway increased the pressure, and the existing route through downtown Vancouver and Stanley Park via the Lionsgate Bridge was deemed unsuitable for this national project.
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0: Provincial authorities sought a bypass to alleviate downtown congestion, leading them to consider a crossing at the Second Narrows, about 8 kilometers east of the Lionsgate Bridge. The original Second Narrows Bridge, built in 1925, was no longer adequate for the burgeoning metropolis. With only 2 lanes and a central railway track, it had earned the nickname Bridge of Size, that's S-I-G-S, due to frequent marine accidents and closures. The need for a more robust, efficient crossing became increasingly apparent as the region continued to expand. The provincial government initiated plans for a new bridge at Second Narrows in response to these pressing issues. The Second Narrows Bridge was to be the Dominion Bridge Company's crowning achievement in Western Canada, a testament to the region's growth and prosperity. Construction began on November 1957, and by June 1958, significant progress had been made, with workers laboring day and night. The design of the bridge was a steel truss cantilever structure engineered by Swan Wooster Engineering Company Limited. Spanning 1,292 meters across Burrard Inlet, the bridge featured a central span of 335 meters, making it the second longest cantilever span in Canada at the time. The deck-type configuration placed the roadway atop steel framework with large projecting arms, cantilevers, extending from each side and ultimately meeting in the middle. During construction, these cantilevered sections were temporarily supported by falsework, a system of supports and I-beams designed to bear the weight until the two halves connected. On that fateful day, June 17, 1958, the weather was clear and calm, with temperatures hovering around 20 degrees Celsius, that's 68 degrees Fahrenheit. The conditions were ideal for construction work, and the site was a hive of activity. Iron workers were busy securing steel beams while engineers surveyed the progress and made calculations for the next phases of construction. Painters were on site applying protective coatings to the steel structure to guard against corrosion from the salty sea air. At approximately 3:40 p.m., as the workday was winding down, an ominous sound pierced the air. Gary Poirier, then an 18-year-old iron worker, recalled the moment with chilling clarity. Quote, "All of a sudden we heard a very sharp noise," end quote. In an instant, the right side of the bridge gave way, followed a split second later by the left side. Lucien Lessard, one of the survivors, vividly remembered the terrifying sequence of events in 2020. Quote, "I was lucky I didn't go down with the wreckage of steel. I fell directly off the side of the bridge, about 150 feet. I hit the water at extreme speed," Lessard recounted. The force of impact shattered his femur and broke his arm, yet somehow he survived. As the massive steel structure plummeted into the inlet, it created a scene of unimaginable chaos.
1: Can you imagine something that large collapsing? Just seeing it, but then being somebody on it. Like, seeing it would have been, like, shocking, but imagine you're on it and you're falling.
0: Yeah, it'd be horrendous, yeah. Like a really unexpected roller coaster ride.
1: Wow.
0: Well, Gary Poirier found himself submerged in murky waters, believing he was dead. "I wasn't hurt that bad," he later said, a statement that belied the broken leg, torn arm muscle, and black eye he'd sustained. The collapse was as swift as it was devastating. 2 spans of the bridge, each weighing hundreds of tons, came crashing down into Burrard Inlet. The momentum of the falling spans was so great that it dislocated the columns of Pier 14, causing an adjacent span to lose its grip and tumble into the water. In mere seconds, 79 workers were plunged into the cold waters below, many still attached to the framework, ironically, by their safety harnesses. For those on shore, the sight was horrifying. Eyewitnesses described seeing men shouting and pointing as workers struggled in the water amidst a tangle of twisted steel. According to the province newspaper, Ben Hallman, who was driving across the old bridge at the time, described the collapse as, quote, "a moment of horror." He witnessed the two sections of bridge crash into the inlet with 79 people plummeting into the water. The fast-running current swept away many of the workers not attached to the bridge itself through the narrows, while others were tragically pinned under and still attached to the bridge sections. The collapse was described as sudden and violent. Edward Leach, whose home overlooked the bridge, reported hearing, quote, a tremendous roar like thunder. He saw the bridge toppling, pulling cement pilings out of line and causing adjacent sections to fall. Jack Drinkle, a toll booth attendant, heard two cracks followed by a thunderous sound as both sections fell together.
1: So much destruction so quickly. We're recording this, Mike, the week of the Myanmar earthquake, and yeah. We've all seen on the news that skyscraper collapsing in Thailand.
0: Terrifying.
1: And when you're talking about this, I was just sort of picturing that sort of size and scale, the drama of something so big falling like that.
0: Watching that building pancake in Asia reminded me of 9/11, frankly. It was horrible. Gary Poirier was one of the lucky ones. He was rescued by two doctors who had been fishing nearby, and they'd pulled him into his boat.
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0: is the first episode in a 14-episode series. It's called The Hunt for Christian Cooksum, and you can check out more where you find Crime Beat Most Wanted and Crime Beat. I promised you at the outset of the show that we would give you two episodes today, and we'll move on to our second episode. It's episode 3 in the series. It's called The Hunt for Syed Osman. A casual Saturday night of drinking and dancing at a club in Edmonton unfolds into a senseless and horrific mass shooting. While Edmonton police track down two of the shooters, the third mysteriously disappears into the night. Seeking justice for the heartbreaking loss of a 28-year-old, the hunt for suspect Syed Osman continues. This is the second of two episodes in our featured episode series today from Crime Beat Most Wanted with Global News reporter Tracy Tong. We'll take you now to Tracy and the hunt for Syed Osman, our featured podcast today on the Curious Cast Podcast Spotlight.
1: On a chilly early morning in March 2022, clubgoers pour out onto the streets at closing time.
2: There was probably 60 or 70 people. The majority of them were inside of the club, but there was, 10 to 15 that were out front.
1: Suddenly, they are caught in the crossfire of multiple gunmen. Police say more than 70 bullets go flying.
2: It was just mass, chaos and people trying to scramble to get back inside the club, to seek cover and get away from the shots that were being fired.
1: Seven people are injured, and a young father and husband is killed.
2: They were actually on the process of leaving. They were on their way out when it all happened. So just their timing was very unfortunate and kind of got caught in the folly of gunfire.
1: I'm Tracy Tong, and this is Crime Beat Most Wanted, a podcast that takes you inside open investigations of some of the most serious crimes in Canada in the hopes your tips lead police to justice. Today, I'm joined by Morgan Black to share the story of a suspect police say is wanted in a brazen mass shooting in Edmonton, Alberta, who has allegedly been evading arrest since 2022. This is The Hunt for Syed Osman.
3: Inglewood, a residential neighborhood just over a 20-minute bus ride from downtown Edmonton. On Friday nights, a place to celebrate the end of the work week and bar hop. Ertel Lounge's cool Middle Eastern vibes keep clubgoers until closing time.
2: It was that night that there was a bunch of loungegoers and folks just out having a good time.
1: That's Superintendent Shane Perka of the Edmonton Police Service Criminal Investigations Unit.
2: On early morning hours of March 12th, 2022, that good time was suddenly interrupted with a horrific crime that occurred. It was a lot of rounds. We believe upwards of 70 shots were fired into the front entrance area of the lounge from the front sidewalks. There was a police unit that was right in the area that actually heard the gunshots, didn't know that where they were coming from, but suspected it was from that 118th Avenue area. They were first on scene. It was very chaotic in the early stages until we could stabilize the scene, the area, and the people and witnesses. There was probably 60 or 70 people. The majority of them were inside of the club, but there was, 10 to 15 that were out front. So they saw sort of the casualties and people still scrambling and fleeing. And then right to the EMS folks that arrived, it was just, triaging. It was a combination of men and women. They were all club goers, seven different injured people, and treating their injuries. And then, getting them off to hospital as quick as they could. And their injuries, they ranged from one was a fairly superficial wound to others were more critically injured that underwent multiple surgeries, including one male victim lost his life that night.
3: As day breaks, the terror comes to light.
4: It was outside this Edmonton lounge around 2:30 in the morning Saturday where seven people were shot, one person died.
5: There was ambulances on the move. And I knew that something was cooking because there was the SWAT team, that had their lights on and were, racing to the scene.
4: Police blocked off a section of 118th Ave between 125th Street and 124th Street. And a block away from the lounge along the sidewalk, I could see bullet casings on the ground. An employee with the lounge says the business has video surveillance.

0: has been turned over to police as the investigation continues.
1: The victim, 28-year-old Imbert George, died in what police are calling a mass shooting. Inside the Ertel Lounge, its victims were enjoying the night. Now, investigators gather evidence to try to find out what happened. Mario Pavlovich owns the Bigfoot Pub right beside the Ertel Lounge.
2: I got a call the morning after that happened from police to tell me that I can't access my business. You know, I immediately hopped in my car, I drove there, and everything was like taped around. I was walking there and I was looking at the place, like, oh my God, there's so many bullet holes. And, you know, I looked down and there were still some casing that I actually missed. You know, like that's how many bullets they fired at that place.
3: Edmonton Police Superintendent Shane Perka shares what investigators found at the scene.
4: I'm not sure exactly how many brass casings we recovered. The brass was scattered over a full kind of block radius there. I mean, there was broken glass in nearby businesses, and there was, you know, bullets recovered from the walls inside of the club, bullets recovered from some of the victims that were transported to hospital. From a forensic standpoint, it was quite a scene.
1: Police and reporters get anyone in the area they can to talk.
0: I spoke with multiple people in the area. None of the witnesses wanted to appear on camera. One woman says she was in the club that night. She says as the night was winding down, everyone started heading outside, and that's when the shooting happened. She says everyone outside started hiding and running away. She says she saw a security guard injured and laying on the ground. She managed to run away from the area, leaving her vehicle behind and taking a cab home.
3: Staff Sergeant Eric Stewart from the Organized Crime Unit says the first few hours are critical.
5: A lot of times when we're coming in to investigate shootings, you're now trying to work backwards and gather the evidence that's, you know, that first 48 that everybody talks about. You know, you want to be able to capture the right witness information, the right video. A lot of video out there where it will overwrite itself.
1: Surveillance footage captures shooters arriving.
4: There's kind of a little, like a smoking area out front of the lounge. It was a fairly confined space. It was fairly crowded. Even 10 or 15 people, there wasn't a lot of space there. And that's where a lot of the initial gunfire was directed at.
3: Superintendent Shane Perka tells us what police found in the tapes.
4: The video is kind of from the street front, where you could see them coming from a couple of different directions at kind of staggered entry. And then they all fired their rounds in the same direction. We believe that there were four shooters in total. It was just mass, you know, chaos and people trying to scramble to get back inside the club, you know, to seek cover and get away from the shots that were being fired. They scattered in different directions after the shooting took place, but we're confident that there were four different shooters that were acting in concert.
3: Mario Pavlovich, who owns the Bigfoot Pub next door, was shocked by what he saw.
2: I got to see the footage from a business that's on the street. So basically, I remember seeing three guys in the front, masked. All three of them had modified handguns, what looked like extended magazines in them. Two of them were standing still while shooting at the place. And the third guy, he was jumping as he was shooting. They all ducked down and they still got shot because the front face of the building was some sort of like thin metal sheet or so, all the bullets went through. And that's shocking. It just makes you wonder, you know, like what the hell was going on, you know, like how did that even happen, right?
1: Imbert George and his wife Cassandra, both busy working parents, were having a night out. George was rushed to hospital and pronounced dead.
4: They were actually on the process of leaving. They were on their way out when it all happened. So just their timing was very unfortunate and kind of got caught in the folly of gunfire.
3: That's Superintendent Shane Perka. He says later that night, police track a car fleeing the scene and make arrests.
6: Two have been charged with first-degree murder and discharge a firearm with intent.
1: Police recover three guns and name a wanted suspect.
6: A Canada-wide warrant was also issued for another accused, that being 27-year-old Saeed Osman. Mr. Osman is wanted for the first-degree murder of Mr. George, who unfortunately was murdered that night.
3: Who is Saeed Osman? And how are the guns used in this mass shooting connected to other crimes across borders?
7: If you're just joining us today on the show, our featured podcast is actually a double feature. 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As we await season 6 from Crime Beat, we have something very special for you. A 14-episode series, a little different from what you hear on Crime Beat. 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We still have so much more to go on episode 2 of our double feature series called The Hunt for Syed Osman, and we'll be right back with more Crime Beat Most Wanted after these on the Curious Cast Podcast Spotlight.
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19: A brazen shooting in North Central Edmonton yesterday has left many residents on edge. Seven people were shot and one person is dead, while two people remain in hospital in serious condition. This all happened outside of a nightclub along 118th Avenue and 124th Street at around 2:30 a.m. yesterday.
20: Makes me not want to come out. I didn't even want to come out. I just wanted to see what was happening.
21: It will be difficult for us. It will impact our feeling in the area, how safety, community safety, neighborhood safety.
1: The shooting took the life of a young father and husband, Imbert George.
6: The people that were affected and injured and the person that was killed, we believe were innocent bystanders. We don't believe that they were targeted in this shooting. They just happened to be in the wrong place at the wrong time. This was a mass shooting, and this could have easily been 10 or 15 people killed in this incident. It was that violent, brazen, and random.
3: Mario Pavlovich, who owned the pub next to where the shooting took place, remembers the victim, Imbert George.
2: He was same age as me, born in the same year, very respectful, friendly. He did not deserve what happened to him.
1: In Edmonton, gun violence is on the rise, and the community is caught in its crossfire.
5: We've seen a steady increase with gun violence in our city. We're seeing more guns on our streets. I would say across the country, we unfortunately are one of the leading the way on number of shootings and the gun violence increase that's going on here.
1: Eric Stewart's in charge of the Guns and Gangs Unit. He's seen a 40% increase in shootings so far this year, but none like the Ertel Lounge.
5: I think the Ertel Lounge, the difference from that, from other events, is the multiple shooters and the multiple rounds. When you're shooting one of these firearms, it's not like the old standard rifle where you get one shot and you get to control it and reload. These are semi-automatic handguns, right? And if you have no experience with these firearms and you've never shot one of these firearms, there's no control. And so when there's no control, that causes these rounds to go everywhere they want to go. You're firing that many rounds, you have no control over a firearm, and you can shoot 30 rounds in less than 2 seconds. Even us as police who shoot these for training cannot control these firearms.
1: Investigators spend days gathering ballistic evidence, and they recover three handguns.
5: The three guns that were seized from our suspects or were found at the crime scene. What the process is those firearms will go to our firearms examination unit here in Edmonton.
22: So this is where we receive all of the intake of our firearm exhibits. So the crime scene members will process them, meaning they'll do DNA and fingerprint analysis on the firearm exhibits, and then they'll be transferred to our unit.
3: That's the firearms analyst on the team, who Global News is identifying only as Kayla for security reasons. She works to trace a gun's past.
22: In the last 2 years, we've processed about 650 firearms, everything from a pistol to a homemade firearm.
1: The firearms examination unit opened 2 years ago to keep up with the growing gun problem.
22: So now it's ready to fire. There's no ammunition in it. I've already made sure that it's safe.
1: They work to test all firearms, from ghost guns to the automatic and semi-automatic handguns recovered from the Ertel crime scene.
22: The main purpose of test firing is to collect the cartridge casings, so the fired casings will be collected for IBIS purposes and for comparison purposes.
1: The spent casings from firearms have unique markings.
0: We're looking at cartridge cases and bullets on a microscopic level. We can often use magnification up to 104 times.
3: Courtney Bell is a firearms and tool marks examiner with Edmonton Police.
0: So every gun has a unique fingerprint that's based on the way it was manufactured as well as wear and tear on the gun after it was released into circulation. This means that it's possible to link fired cartridge cases and fired bullets back to that same firearm.
1: They enter each casing into IBIS, the Integrated Ballistic Identification System, which compares it to others on file.
0: It can link crimes together. It can determine the number of shooters that were present. It can also link scenes over time. So if a lead was found a few years apart and those cartridge cases match up, you can say that the same gun was used for both scenes.
1: They discover that one of the guns seized already has a violent history.
5: One of the firearms we seized in Urteil Lounge, we were able to link to four other shootings in Ontario through our IBIS instrument and our firearms examination unit. That information has since been shared with those investigators in Toronto, and they're now looking at leads from our file and who was arrested on this to see if there's any leads on their end.
3: That's Staff Sergeant Eric Stewart of the Edmonton Police Service Organized Crime Unit.
5: One gun was purchased 60-some days before the event in Edmonton. We're seeing our time to crime, where guns were purchased and then used in an event, the days shrinking. So it means that the gun's being purchased somewhere and ending up somewhere in Canada in a short amount of time, coming across our border, ending up away from Texas, all the way up into Edmonton. So we were able to look at the serial numbers attached to the firearms. It gives us an identity of what that firearm is, where it was originated from. In this event, these firearms specific, we were able to determine that these were US-sourced firearms, and we were able to trace these back to two specific buyers down in Texas, which are still ongoing investigations. What I can say, between the two of them, they purchased 58 handguns in that time period down there when they were purchasing. And we've already had six recovered here in Canada in different police investigations.
1: As the gun's criminal history grows, so too does this investigation.
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30: From the National Newsroom of the Canadian Press, I'm Hannah Stolz. Prime Minister Mark Carney says Canada isn't looking to become a member of the European Union, but it is seeking a unique alliance with the economic bloc. Carney says Canada will begin discussions with the European Union forged on common values, priorities, and strengths. He says the world has become dangerous and divided, and that allies need to stick together. His remarks come amid an escalating trade war between Canada and the United States. House Minority Leader Hakeem Jeffries says U.S. President Donald Trump's tariffs are hurting Americans.
31: We have to end the Trump tariffs because we know the Trump tariffs have increased costs on everyday Americans by thousands of dollars per year. We've got to stop this reckless and costly war of choice in Iran, which has skyrocketed gas prices to the highest levels, for instance, on Labor Day ever seen in the United States of America.
30: The most recent formal negotiations between Canada and the United States ended August 21st. Protests are planned for Ottawa's high-stakes summit aimed at attracting new investment to Canada.
32: Organizers of the demonstrations believe Prime Minister Mark Carney is keeping company with business leaders they say are exacerbating global crises. Hundreds of executives and global asset managers are arriving in Toronto for Canada's first-ever investment summit to get a look at major projects in various stages of development. Labor unions, Indigenous leaders, and climate and housing advocates are expected to mobilize early this week. Several organizers say they reject the government's plan to put Canada's economic future in the hands of CEOs and worry about public services, pipelines, and arms manufacturing. Don Mitchell, The Canadian Press.
30: Religious and civil liberties group have opposed new measures from the Quebec government that limit where people can pray. The rules include a ban on prayer rooms and public institutions such as universities, colleges, and transit agencies. After the call from Anthropic's CEO to slow down AI, other tech leaders are joining in. Here's ABC's Stephen Portnoy.
33: The world's leading tech execs joining chorus of concern about AI. The men atop such firms as SpaceX, Google, and OpenAI, all rivals who've raced to create models that work faster than any human, all now saying they agree it's time to slow down the development of artificial intelligence. Anthropic CEO Dario Amodei urges fellow executives to pace the growth of their systems, writing of his fear that rogue AI agents could be capable of taking over the entire internet within the next 6 to 12 months.
30: U.S. President Donald Trump is downplaying the need to check AI development, saying he's worried about ceding America's edge over China in a global competition. And American comedian Chris Rock says his film Misty Green is partly about pushing back against Hollywood's tendency to portray black women as relentlessly positive characters. The comedian, who wrote, directed, and stars in the film, says he wanted its central character to be complicated and messy. The film, about a down-on-her-luck actress trying to make a Hollywood comeback, is Rock's most dramatic project yet. This is the Canadian Press. In sports, Christian Ramirez's second goal of the game, scoring in the 60th minute, snapped a 1-1 tie and lifted the visiting Austin FC to a 2-1 Major League Soccer victory over the Western Conference-leading Vancouver Whitecaps. The Vancouver Rise scored 3 goals in 7 minutes en route to a 4-0 Northern Super League win over the visiting Ottawa Rapid. Vladimir Guerrero Jr. hit his first home run of the season at home as the Toronto Blue Jays beat the visiting Baltimore Orioles 8-1 at Rogers Centre. The Jays remain 1 game back of the Cleveland Guardians for the final AL wildcard berth. The Montreal Canadiens have signed Zachary Bolduc to a 4-year contract. The average annual value of the deal is $4.2 million U.S. He had 12 goals and 18 assists in 78 regular season games in 2025 and 26. And Cristina Buxa of Spain defeated Canadian wildcard Bianca Andreescu in the opening round of the WTA 500 tournament in Mexico. From the Canadian Press, I'm Hannah Stolz.
0: 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This is Life Shouldn't Hurt with Gran Fedoruk.
1: I'm here with the lady who is born ready. Her name is Anita Cassidy. Every time I'm about to start a show, I say, "Are you ready?" And she says, "Born ready."
2: I am ready to go. No idea what we're doing, but here we are.
1: Welcome everybody to Life Shouldn't Hurt. Hey, listen, if you're just tuning in for the first time, I want everybody to know what this is all about. And this show is a show where we shine a light on the ways health, wellness, and human resilience intersect with everyday life. It was born out of a simple but powerful belief that pain or disability should never be the barrier that keeps people from living fully. Our goal is to share stories, science, and strategies that help people heal, thrive, and push beyond the limits they thought defined them. So we're here to make an impact, not just by talking about recovery and performance, but by inspiring hope, sparking change, and reminding everyone listening that life is meant to be lived without unnecessary suffering. And we get to hear it from the very people who have accomplished, who are going through it. You're not hearing it from a bunch of people who see it from the other side, but the people actually living it day by day. Like later in the show, we'll be joined by Kevin Messieux. Now, Kevin lives with muscular dystrophy. It's his journey. His journey is a testament of courage, perseverance, and the power of redefining what strength looks like. And his perspective will challenge us all, I'm sure, to think differently about human potential. That being said, he's got a lot of advice. We've known him for some time. He's been living with this disease and he knows how to live with it. So if you've got this, if you know somebody who is living with this, you're not going to want to miss this conversation that we're going to have with him. Hey, Anita, let's talk about something that I know Kevin is going to share with us later in the show, and I don't know that we'll get a chance to get into it because his story is a powerful one and I'm going to want to hear it from him. But I know he's going to want to talk about aquatic therapy and the value and the benefits of it. And not everybody has access to it in a physio clinic like we do, but it doesn't mean that you can't access it in the community. So let's talk about that. I want to talk about for a second where it came from. For people who are wondering why we have a pool in our clinic, when we've got a few of them actually, the reason we do is because of an orthopedic surgeon. His name was Greg O'Connor. Still a Greg O'Connor. It hasn't changed.
2: No name change.
1: He's no name still, change. Yeah. He's still Greg.
2: Yeah.
1: Dr. O'Connor, amazing guy. He worked with my mom, Anita, in the OR. My mom was an OR nurse. And for years and years, he loved to refer his hip and knee replacement patients to a pool at the Glenrose Rehab Hospital here in Edmonton. And what was happening is he was finding it harder and harder for them to access the pool when they really needed it. By the time they got a referral or got into the pool, they had already gotten past that key period of time when it would have played the biggest role in their kind of rehab. And so he sat down and he literally said to my mom, "Do you think Grant would consider putting a pool or building a pool?" And my mom said, "You should ask him." So we went for a Guinness. And out of that
2: pool was born.
1: And out of that Guinness came a conversation about, well, Greg, you tell me exactly how we can use it and I'll do some research and we'll start to kind of spend some time. And that sent me on a little journey out east to discover these Swimex pools and try the different ones out. And lo and behold, through the research and science and everything, it just kept telling me, we got to do this and invest in this. So let's talk to people about the benefits of aquatic therapy or hydrotherapy, whatever you want to call it, getting into a pool. There are so many things that we can do.
2: There's so many patients we put in. So our first pool was in our St. Albert clinic. And at first, we, as physios, we didn't have access. You know, you'd normally tell your patients to go maybe to a community pool and give them examples of exercises. But here, they could be in our pool at the clinic,
1: right,
2: and be guided through a specific exercise program based on their needs. So whether they had a hip replacement, a knee replacement, you know, having back issues, there's so many things that you can...
1: Post-back surgery, yep, somebody deconditioning, people, yes, who are just weak and they have trouble on land, people with concerns around weight, bariatric conditions, where they're trying to lose weight prior to a hip or a knee replacement.
2: And people who have limitations in weight bearing, like if, right, they're on a partial weight bearing status, you can be in. So the water, part of being in the water and the benefit is that buoyancy of the water. So helping to unload how much you're actually compressing and your joints. So people who have partial weight bearing status can be in a pool,
1: yep,
2: and be exercising their whole body without having that 100% compression.
1: Right. And not an exact number, but if you're 50% submerged, you're effectively reducing the amount of stress on your joint by about that amount. So if you're 75% emerge, you're reducing the stress on your joint by about 75%. It's not exact science, but it is close. So that being said, if you imagine or compare like somebody who's on land, 100% of gravity is working against you. And now your knee hurts, your hip hurts, your ankle hurts, or you've had surgery on your ankle, knee, hip, or back, and you're trying to do it, it's quite uncomfortable. There's a few other things that happen with water that also contribute to it. There's the resistance of water. So it's kind of unique. We're saying that it's buoyant and it's keeping us from compressing the joint.
2: But then
1: when you move
2: against
1: it, right,
2: yeah,
1: exactly,
2: yeah,
1: you kind of get this twofold unload, but resist at the same time. Mind-blowing when we started to use it.
2: So compared to a community pool, obviously it's a body of water. Our pools have a, what do you call that thing?
1: A like laminar flow.
2: Yes.
1: It's got a paddle wheel that pushes the entire body of water against
2: that
1: you.
2: That can be adjusted in terms of intensity. So
1: right,
2: you can adjust the intensity of the resistance you're working against,
1: mm-hmm,
2: to the point where you could actually swim full speed and stay in one spot.
1: Yep.
2: So we can adjust according to people's needs.
1: Yeah. And I like to tell stories. The other unique one, you see somebody, I had a patient who had a lot of swelling around her knee after surgery. It was kind of kept blowing up when we wanted to exercise her. So I was trying to get her to do the things I need to build up the strength to help then reduce the swelling later on. But every time I would have her do squats, lunges, leg press, these things that she should have been able to tolerate, it would really swell up on us. Here's the science of water. You get something called hydrostatic pressure as a result of applying water around it. It's a pressure applied to the joint. So we were able to do those squats and lunges, less amount of weight on the joint, which helped because we're not putting it through so much stress, but also that hydrostatic pressure helped to kind of compress the knee and she was getting less swelling, if any swelling, but the same amount of work. So she was getting a workout without the swelling or pain, because you also get other things that happen when you're in the water from the temperature of the water, the flow of the water, you're stimulating different nerve sensations around the joint, makes it feel a little bit better. The other thing, you can move more freely. You also, as much as you get resistance, if you're working against water, if you use it in another way, you can actually get less resistance. I know, mind-blowing for us to start talking about this. You're like, Grant, you said there's resistance, but there's less resistance. You get both effects depending on how you use the water. So for instance, using a paddleboard will add resistance. However, we can put the paddleboard under something and it'll help to stretch a limb or help with range of motion. So it's all how we use them. And these are the things that the pool can do for a patient.
2: I've also found it really effective for patients who have concerns with balance, because you're in water, you're,
1: yeah,
2: supported, you're not tipping over in a gym or concerned about your footing.
1: Risk of falls.
2: Yeah.
1: So patients that have had strokes and such, and we're worried about them tripping and falling. And we have a lot of patients scared of that. They're coming into the clinic and we want them to exercise, but they're afraid to fall.
2: Yeah.
1: Well, if you fall in the water,
2: It's okay.
1: It's okay.
2: You might get your hair wet, but
1: yeah, okay. that would bother you.
2: Yeah, no, we're good. Also, you know, the other benefit is some people like community pools, you need to have the ability. Some people can't do stairs, so you need to have a ramp to get in. Our pools, you can also use the chair to get in. So it's accessible for all.
1: Yeah, but I don't want this is a show across Canada. Listen, if you don't have access to a rehab pool like ours, a pool in a community is still a good option.
2: Yep, absolutely.
1: You just want to make sure that you've got somebody who knows how to utilize it to the maximum benefit, that you can get the most out of it as possible when you're working out or getting the exercise, and know what your goals are. If you've listened to our other shows, we focus on these SMART goals. Know what you're trying to achieve. So if this is you, or if you want to reach out and find out about some of this information, you can always reach out to us. We're happy to connect the dots for you. That's what this show is all about, and basically giving you these opportunities to accelerate your recovery or give you an opportunity that you might not have had. Hey, listen, in a minute, we're going to be talking to Kevin Messieux. He's going to share information with all of you about his journey and how he has personally persevered through a diagnosis of muscular dystrophy. If this is something that you have or somebody you know, you're not going to want to miss this. But if you're just looking for an uplifting segment so that you can see what can be achieved when you set your mind to it, tune in after the break. I'm Grant Fedoric. That's Anita Cassidy. This is Life Shouldn't Hurt on the Chorus Radio Network.
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12: Now back to Life Shouldn't Hurt with Grant Fedoric.
1: We're joined by Kevin Messieu.
13: Very good.
1: How good was that?
13: That was really good.
1: It's like I've got French kids and a wife who speaks French, but I don't.
13: Très bien.
1: A remarkable individual living with muscular dystrophy, a condition that brings unique challenges, but also highlights his resilience and strength. Despite the physical hurdles muscular dystrophy can create, Kevin has become a voice of courage, perseverance, and inspiration for those around him, including me and all of our clinicians at Leading Edge. His journey reflects not only the realities of living with a progressive muscle condition, but also the power of community advocacy and determination. His presence reminds us that while muscular dystrophy affects the body, doesn't define the spirit, creativity, or impact a person can have. And we're so fortunate to have him as he joins with us today to share his experiences, insights, and the lessons he's learned, offering a perspective that's both educational and, I think more important, deeply human. Thanks for joining us today, Kevin.
13: Thanks for having me, Grant.
1: As I do with every guest, I love to get into the where were you born?
13: Well, I was born in Calgary and then brought up to Spruce Grove.
1: Okay.
13: Where I grew up, as I believe your wife did.
1: She did. She's a Grover.
13: Yeah, a Grover we are. Yeah, you can take us out of there, but we never leave. Then I went to University of Alberta, got an ed degree, and moved to St. Albert for my adult life and raised a child there. And in my retirement, I'm now in downtown Edmonton, and that's kind of the long and short of that.
1: How long did you teach for?
13: Just shy of 30 years. So gotcha. I was a high school English teacher, primarily out in Sturgeon County, Sturgeon Composite High School. I did a little stint at Alberta Education. I rewrote the social science program. Then I went out to became a learning center facilitator, back out to Redwater High School where I taught high school English again, and then back at the learning center where I ended my career somewhat prematurely, but.
1: Right. Now, Kevin, tell us a little bit about, what did you enjoy? What were some of the hobbies, the activities you did outside of work?
13: Growing up, I was heavily into track. I actually boxed, as you can tell by my beautiful nose.
1: Yeah.
13: I did some swimming and then just kind of the normal high school. Played baseball, played a little flag football. Like I said, did some water skiing, regular skiing, like nothing that any other kid wouldn't have done. I just did them all a little differently. My swimming coach said my stroke looked a little different. Not that it was bad, just that it was different. When I threw a ball, I threw it sidearm.
1: Yep.
13: When I water skied, I had to put the rope around my
1: bicep.
13: My bicep and my elbow and just kind of held it that way.
1: Yep.
13: And I never really thought anything different. It's just how I always did things.
1: What age were you diagnosed with muscular dystrophy?
13: It was in my very early 30s. I do recall it quite vividly. My wife and I had a clock radio up above the headboard.
1: Yeah.
13: Every day the alarm would go off. You'd reach over and bang right behind your head.
1: Right.
13: And one day I couldn't do that. I couldn't lift my arm over my head. And my wife's like, well, maybe you hurt, did you hurt your shoulder? Did you hurt your arm? And then we gradually, things just got progressively worse from there. Started dropping things, started having some real serious weakness in my upper body. And it just kind of progressed from there. So I think I've had it my whole life. It's just a matter of, when does it start to become really impacting.
1: It's progression.
13: Absolutely.
1: So there were things that if you look back, you recognized as making, you know, creating a challenge.
13: Absolutely.
1: That you just figured out a way around.
13: Correct.
1: And then later on, it started to become more progressive, more noticeable.
13: Right.
1: And it was around your 30s?
13: In my early 30s, yeah. And then the pain from the disease, that started happening in my late 30s, early 40s. That's when, you know, that's when it really, the rubber really hit the road. And I seen my doctor out in in St. Albert. And that's how our paths crossed. So I was talking to Heidi the other day. So 20 years she's been treating me. And then I know that's longer than leading edge, but
1: it is. And it's one of those things that we talk about all the time. You know, it's especially with patients like yourself who will have ongoing concerns and goals and things that you want to achieve. And sometimes those goals and things that you want to achieve are just it not getting worse or not right. deteriorating, correct. Even though you're working against something. And so in our profession, we talk about all the time, discharge, mm-hmm. right? When are you going to discharge? Well, you know, for a certain problem at a certain time, there might be, but we're going to be helping a patient with muscular dystrophy probably for a long, long period of time.
13: I hope so.
1: Yeah, well, we're not going anywhere.
13: Good, good, good to know.
1: Tell me a little bit, what were some of the other things that you noticed? And so for people listening out there, you said you talked about things that you were dropping. We are joined by Kevin Messieu, and he is sharing his story, his journey, his triumphs, his challenges, living with muscular dystrophy. I'd like you to tell us a little bit more about it. Actually, how about this? Let's start with, what do you understand for people who are listening that don't know what muscular dystrophy is?
13: Okay.
1: Can you share from your perspective how you understand it for other people to understand?
13: Okay. It's a fairly complicated, there's like four yep. pages of genome sequencing that I read when I want to go to sleep because it's very boring.
1: yeah.
13: But my understanding is I have extra chromosome something, and that causes basically your muscles to deteriorate. So in my case, I have facial humeral scapular dystrophy.
1: Okay.
13: So it was primary. Now, that's a bit of a misnomer because it's more of a limb girdle disease, since you think about the body and your yep. limbs attaching to a girdle. So my shoulders, my upper arms, my hips, anything where your muscles attach, that is necessarily weaker. And that is sort of what happens when the disease takes hold, and then it just progresses. And as you get older, you know, our bone mass and our muscle mass naturally deteriorates. And so this just exacerbates that. So it's a FSHD type 2. Only 1% of people diagnosed with muscular dystrophy have type 2. I guess I should buy a lottery ticket or something.
1: Right. And I think it's important for people to understand with muscular dystrophy, and I would love everybody who's listening to the show to know it's not caused by nerve damage.
13: No, not.
1: It's actually an intrinsic muscle fiber issue.
13: Correct.
1: Genetic, and it plays a role in that the molecules and the things that allow our muscles to rebuild and to repair doesn't exist.
13: That's correct.
1: And so because of that, it deteriorates and it's progressive. So correct. Now that everybody knows what it is, because I think it's kind of that thing, well, what's muscular dystrophy?
13: Right.
1: And one of the challenges, and I think the great opportunities we have with this show, is sharing information about different conditions, whether it's just from other people understanding and having more empathy and compassion for somebody that they see with it,
13: right.
1: or recognizing the signs and symptoms in themselves.
13: Correct.
1: And I think one of the most important things is creating and having a relationship with the medical profession where you know that it's there to help you. And to me, that's really, really important. Now, as we get through this show, I'm going to keep asking you all kinds of questions because it's really important. And I think relating back to your career and the things that you were able to do. So we've only got a minute. Let's end with this. The pain started in your 30s. Where did you start to feel the pain first?
13: When I was marking papers. So I was a high school English teacher, lots of marking, hunching over. And so the pain was primarily in my, well, I call it with Heidi and the physiotherapist, the Bermuda Triangle. So it's in the neck, the shoulder, sort of the upper back area. So really like somebody took a hot fork and stabbed it into your shoulder blade and just twisted it. It's quite pain.
1: Was it pain that led you down the route to physio first, or was it just a suggestion as to helping you to manage your function at the time?
13: It was pain. Okay. It was pain primarily, and I did not. I mean, they can shove you a bunch of barbiturates or you know, Tramadol. I just didn't want to do that. That was not the way I wanted to go, and I would have rather. And so that's where physiotherapy became really, really helpful.
1: All right. You now know Kevin. You've met Kevin anyways, at least as far as our show goes. We're going to follow up right after the break. We're going to talk a little bit more about specific things Kevin does and those things that make a difference in his life right after the break. Because you know what? Life shouldn't hurt. That's me, Grant Fedoruk, on the Chorus Radio Network.
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1: Muscular dystrophy. It's caused by mutations in more than 40 different genes that control muscle proteins. I want people to know it's not contagious. It's inherited from parents through various genetic patterns, X-linked, autosomal dominant, autosomal recessive. And I think Kevin's going to tell us it's on the male side, the most common form in Duchenne. That's not what Kevin has. Kevin has, say it again for us, everybody.
13: FSHD, so facial humeral scapular dystrophy.
1: And I think that a lot of the diagnoses when it comes to muscular dystrophy is referring to what it's affecting.
13: Correct.
1: Limb girdle, upper limb girdle, lower, and such. Now, Kevin, why don't you share a little bit of information about the genetic side? I think you are sharing that you've got a

0: what you're dealing with?
1: Basically, on a daily basis, it's mostly my upper arms, some mobility issues in terms of just being, I guess some people would say, like, you look like you're drunk all the time because you have foot drop, right?
0: You do.
1: So sometimes you stumble a little bit. And that is one of the major, I guess if we talk about fears of the disease, that's one of the major fears, because if you stumble, you fall, you have no arm strength to stop yourself from falling on your face. And I've done that a few times.
0: Have you had any?
1: I have, yeah. I just recently had one about 4 months ago in the parkade in my building. And it comes out of nowhere. You're just walking along and bam, you're down. And that's just how it goes. So I am fortunate that I haven't caused any, like nothing's broken or anything like that.
0: And when Kevin's describing foot drop, what he's talking about is when he walks, his toes will tend to want to drag. So he's difficulty lifting his forefoot up to clear it. And so if you actually watch Kevin walk, he raises his entire leg a little bit higher so that he doesn't trip over his toes.
1: Correct.
0: And essentially, now there are things for that, like ankle foot orthoses,
1: yes.
0: AFOs. Do you wear those?
1: I have one. It was not as functional, I found, as, and not on these shoes, but on my running shoes, I have basically, it just looks like a bungee cord.
0: Yep.
1: And it's wrapped around and there's like a piece of plastic on the heel, mm-hmm. and it just locks everything in place and it keeps your foot from dropping.
0: So it's more helpful, or it's a bit more functional for you.
1: Correct. I also have a cane, which I use not as much as my family would like me to, but definitely with the icy weather coming and that, you have to take care in those situations, not put your foot down in the wrong place. You just want to, be double sure where you're walking, for sure.
0: We will get into some advice you're probably going to have for people and other people who might have been recently diagnosed. Let's ask that question a little bit. Why don't you tell us a little bit? You said that your career came to a little bit of an early end.
1: It did.
0: What happened there?
1: Well, it just, part of the disease is that because your body is working so hard to, deliver energy to your limbs on a daily, and to your heart and your lungs on a daily basis, it's very fatiguing. So I just found myself absolutely physically exhausted from a day in the classroom and then going home and marking and just not having any kind of quality of life outside of that. I found it affecting my performance in the classroom. I was always very high energy. As the disease kept progressing, you're tireder and tireder and tireder, taking more of your time to try to get yourself ready and do that job that you always had done and always thought you should be able to do, but just not able to do it anymore.
0: How old were you when you retired?
1: When I actually retired, I was 55.
0: Right. So you progressed from the classroom to another.
1: I did. Yeah. Yeah. What happened is, so I was out working in Redwater and the drive was also very, it was like 45, 50 minute drive out from St. Albert.
0: Yeah.
1: It was becoming very taxing to do that as well, on top of the teaching, on top of the marking. So they transferred me back to the learning center where I was able to, that was in Warrenville. And it was more of a, like you work one-on-one with kids. And that became, that became a little bit of a stopgap.
0: Right.
1: But eventually, the underlying condition is the underlying condition.
0: Sure.
1: And so it just became, with my doctor's help and Heidi and that, it just became too much.
0: Gotcha.
1: To bear. And so I went on long-term disability and then just made the decision to retire.
0: We're talking with Kevin Messieux. That's my French at work, because I've got kids and a wife who make me say things properly. Thanks for that, Kevin. Actually, I think I'm doing a pretty good job. He's sharing his story living with muscular dystrophy, and I think it's a really important conversation for us to have across this country for people to understand what people are going through when they live with a condition like this. So why don't you share with us some of the things that you face on a daily basis? Actually, we've already talked about that. So we've talked about how you move and how you walk. What about actually getting from the car? What are you looking at what about barriers to entry and facilities and such like that? Finding it hard?
1: Well, again, like I said, the ice and the snow is just, that's a prescription to fall down. Mm-hmm. So when the ice and the snow come, that's sort of

0: okay, I need to park close.
1: Right.
0: I do have a handicap placard.
1: Right.
0: But I will only use it in the winter.
1: Right.
0: I like to get some steps in, you know, when the ground is solid here under terra firma.
2: Do you get frustrated that there seems to be more people with the parking placards than there are spaces now? And that you, do you ever have trouble? Like I had a conversation with another guest who's in a wheelchair, and she found it very difficult because she'd have to circle the parking lot waiting for even one of those spots.
0: I'm not sure. I haven't experienced that particular issue.
1: Okay.
0: I have experienced the issue where somebody who didn't have a placard is parked in one of those stalls. That's a whole other
2: issue,
0: I guess. That's
2: a big frustration.
0: But it is.
2: I call those ones in, by the way. If you're out there and you're doing it, I'm going to call you in.
0: Yeah, no doubt. In terms of, like, you talked about moving from my car to...
1: Yeah.
0: So I moved from St. Albert. I had a condo. I was like an outside condo with a garage and a driveway. I moved downtown to a one-floor condo with underground parking.
1: Oh, yeah.
0: So down to the elevator, across a firm surface into my vehicle and out.
1: Right.
0: So that whole thing about having to be on the driveway scratching ice and crap off your car, that's done
1: that's
0: now.
1: Helped.
0: Yeah, and it definitely has helped.
2: Gotcha. Okay, let's get into some of the other stuff. What do you do on a daily basis? Because this has to have an effect on you emotionally and mentally too. Like, how do you manage that?
0: The emotional part is tricky.
1: Yeah.
0: I'm not going to sit here and lie to your listeners and say it's all, you know, let's think positive. It's
1: exactly.
0: All beer and Skittles, because you know what? The fact of the matter is that in some way, every day, there is something that happens that reminds me of the insidiousness of this disease.
1: Yeah.
0: That, okay, I am, you know what? I am different. This is not normal, quote unquote.
1: Right.
0: But that's also not a reason to boo-hoo-hoo and I did go through a time, I'll be honest with you, right just before I retired and right into my retirement, where it was like, okay, I've seen my end.
1: Yeah.
0: Right? I mean, everyone's going to die. They don't know how it's going to happen. I know how it's going to happen. I've seen my end. It's not particularly pretty.
1: Right.
0: You know, so I always laughed about, well, I've got my Jack Daniels and my Percocet and I'll stick Thelma and Louise overhead at smashing buffalo jump or something.
1: Yeah, let's hope not.
0: Yeah, no, that's definitely not the... But, you know, so then you start thinking about things like, well, okay, why diet? Like, why take care of your diet? Why shouldn't I go and eat a bunch of chicken wings and drink beer? Because, you know, in the end of the day, it's not going to really make any difference. Why do the physiotherapy? Why exercise? Because at the end of the day... This is where you're going to be anyway, but that's...
2: So what's your answer?
0: Well, my answer is that there are things you can control and things that you cannot. And so I think, you know, and I want to talk more about this later too, about seeing that I've been able to not arrest the progression, but slow the progression down by, you know, some diet, nutritional supplementation, a lot of that. And then just like using your pool has really helped me. And to do the things that I want to do, I mean, right now, you know, if you're seeing the end and the end is a wheelchair, then you know what? Why am I sitting around my condo moping? Instead of doing that, I'm traveling.
1: Good for
0: you. So I've been on three cruises. I've been to Europe. I'm leaving in 2 weeks for Portugal for 6 weeks. Like, you need to do that stuff.
2: Let's talk about those things exactly that he's doing so that he can enjoy the time that he's got to the most. That's what we're here to talk about, because unfortunately, life does hurt. I say life shouldn't hurt. I'm Grant Fedoruk. This is the Chorus Radio Network.
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2: We're continuing our conversation with Kevin Messieu, a remarkable individual living with muscular dystrophy, a condition that brings unique challenges, but it also highlights his resilience and strength, and that's what I want to get into. Those things that you're doing, Kevin, that inspire all of us around you. We are fortunate to get to know amazing individuals who face these challenges and get to play a positive role in your life. Why don't you share with everybody out there some of the things that you're doing to maximize your abilities? And that's, I think, one of the most important things we could talk about.
0: Right, for sure. Well, I think number one is going to the pool.
2: Yep.
0: At Capilano.
2: Yeah.
0: Twice a week right now. I'm trying to add in some more sessions or trying to figure out how to make that happen. But the pool has been just a godsend. I have seen in myself an increase in strength. And that's just in the day to day. Oh, look, I can do that now. Like just this morning, for instance, I was taking a shower and, you know, in the past, like say a couple of years ago, I'd have to stand on my tippy toes to adjust the shower head.
2: Yeah.
0: Today I did it. I lifted my arm over my head and I'm like, oh, wait a minute. Who did that? That was pretty easy. Or things like pulling a shirt on over my head,
2: yep.
0: You know, without like putting my head to my belly button. You know, just able to pull your shirt over. I mean, they're such simple things that we all take for granted until you can't do it. So
2: yeah, but I think there is a highlight reel because Yeah, sure. Others might consider it small, but for you, those are monumental changes.
0: Absolutely, they are.
2: And they're big. And I think that focus on, for a moment, to talk about the pool for people listening or somebody who's got muscular dystrophy, to understand that, yes, it's a progressive condition, but there's ways to maximize and, yes, even improve function for somebody who's doing this. The thing that's important is finding ways to encourage strengthening when pain is a factor,
0: right,
2: when gravity is a factor, when just the weight of the body is a factor. And that's what water can do. Buoyancy, yeah. Hydrostatic pressure, which is basically pressure created by the water that makes us feel comfortable, gives us some proprioception or balance awareness. Buoyancy is the big one. Even the temperature of the pool, though. Like Absolutely. Being in a little bit of a, it's a little bit warmer
0: yes.
2: than other water. But now, tell me, what kind of exercises are you doing when you're in the pool? Take somebody through a common treatment program when you arrive, shower, and you're in the pool.
0: Yeah. Well, I start by sitting. I just do a bit of a warm up. Warm my feet, warm my legs. Just some kicks and some foot twisting. Then that progresses into walking forwards and backwards, which I know yeah. sounds like big deal, but when you dial up that water current,
2: correct,
0: it give you a really good workout. So that forwards and backwards and side to side, sometimes holding a
2: letterboard
0: wheel or whatever that kind of adds a little bit
2: resistance. So water itself does too, Kevin. So right. just walking, even though there's a current coming at you, just being, for those who don't have access to a Swimex pool like we've got, getting in the pool and walking against the water itself.
0: Right.
2: Is resistance too. It's kind of like having a band holding you back, except that it's in front of you.
0: Correct.
2: And so that is strengthening in itself.
0: And it's just been, from that standpoint too, just so there's some cardio and then there's the flexibility. I mean, and I don't want to like overstate how important this is, or understate, I guess, that the other day I was doing one-legged sit to stands.
2: Yeah.
0: In like 3 inches of water.
2: Yeah.
0: That's amazing. I could not do that on land. There's right. no way.
2: Yeah.
0: No way. But, we progressed from a sit to stand to a one-legged sit to stand to, okay, can now come out of the water and do a little bit more. So there's that progression. There's that, Erica over there is just amazing. She's got this sweet little demeanor. But I'll tell you, by the end of the session, you have worked your tail off and it's awesome.
2: And that's the other neat part about hydrotherapy is that people don't realize is you get this hard workout without feeling like you're working hard.
0: Exactly.
2: But you do notice it after.
0: Oh, for sure. Yeah. yeah. I am. Her name has been cursed on occasion at about 2 in the afternoon after when I'm like, oh, I'm so tired.
2: Right.
0: But it's great. But I mean, all of that, I will walk. I will do these things if I am sure that I'm not going to fall on my face.
2: Right.
0: Fall on your face in the pool, big deal.
2: Correct.
0: It's not a big deal. But, even going out like past the pool, so going out to Victoria or going to Las Vegas or going wherever to the Caribbean and being able to walk 10 or 12,000 steps a day.
2: Yeah.
0: I mean, that's a significant amount of steps for anybody.
2: Absolutely.
0: And I'm able to do that because I've got the strength now in my core, to be able to carry out that function.
2: We're talking with Kevin Messieu, who's living with muscular dystrophy, and he's sharing some of the things that have been successful for him. So that's our caveat here and our disclaimer. Right. What works for one person doesn't work for everybody, but it's certainly an opportunity for you to seek these things out. What other things do you do when you attend physio, or what other things have you found helpful?
0: Well, certainly physiotherapy, the acupuncture. So, and that is, it's all in concert, the pool and the physical manipulation and the acupuncture and just, there's the working out part and then there's the dealing with the pain. And I will say this factually, that as I've gone through the pool cycle over the last couple of years, the amount of times I've needed to be treated, to get right. acupuncture or to get actual physical therapy.
2: Yeah, to manage the physical side.
0: It's not, we're going 3 and 4 weeks now.
2: Right.
0: Where when I was working, I was going twice a week.
2: Wow.
0: 3 times a week.
2: Right.
0: So that's just a huge thing. You know, I cannot overstate that. Other things that happen, I'm not going to sit here and say that I just eat salad and drink water, because I don't. You know, I like a good chicken wing. But you did comment
2: on nutrition and the role it plays.
0: It is very important. I mean, there's a lot. I mean, you need a lot of protein.
2: Yep.
0: There's a lot of protein. So every day, for sure, it's the scoops of vegetable protein powder and whey protein powder from Costco.
2: Yep.
0: It's frozen fruit, a little bit of yogurt, ice, blow it up in a smoothie.
2: Yeah.
0: And you pretty much got...
2: Had a nutritionist on the show who shared his insight and two things that he promoted heavily when I, you know, he's a researcher who researched creatine, and his thing, I said, if you only had two things that you could take, what would they be? Number one was protein.
0: Right.
2: And it was really interesting to hear from a researcher that was one of the most valuable things that we need to make sure that we are supplementing or making sure we're getting enough of in our body. Yeah. And I find that absolutely. How about this, Kevin, for those listening out there, somebody recently diagnosed, mm-hmm. do you have advice for them?
0: Well, it's, you know, here's the thing. My dad said this. He said, I used to complain that I had no shoes, and then I saw a man who had no feet.
2: Right.
0: And so, and I know that sounds hokey, but it's the truth. I mean, you can look at the glass half empty or the glass half full.
2: Right.
0: And I'm not going to sit here and blow sunshine and say that it is all beer and Skittles, but you need to be able to see past the disease. It's just, it's like not ignoring it, being comfortable with it that you have it, understanding that it doesn't make you less of a person. I struggled with that. And I went to therapy. And so I would say to anybody who was diagnosed, you need to talk to a mental health expert about it.
2: Yeah.
0: The Muscular Dystrophy Association of Canada and through the Alberta Health Services, there's great wraparound services for people with muscular dystrophy, the multidisciplinary clinic that both my son and I attend.
2: I was going to say, do you say anything different to your son?
0: No. No, he is, but he's, I mean, we talk about him too. He's a little rock. He was born at 27 weeks premature, a surviving twin of a twin-to-twin transfusion syndrome. He just has.
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25: From the National Newsroom of the Canadian Press, I'm Karen Rebo. Prime Minister Mark Carney says the world is looking at Canada differently and that Canada should do the same. Hundreds of executives and global asset managers are arriving in Toronto for the start Monday of Canada's first ever investment summit. They'll get a look at major projects at various stages of development. The two-day summit is a key part of Carney's plan for stimulating $1 trillion in investment in Canada over the next 5 years. Prime Minister Carney says Canada is not looking to become a member of the European Union, but is seeking a unique alliance with the economic bloc. While on the red carpet Sunday evening at the Toronto International Film Festival, Carney was asked by CBC Radio Canada his thoughts about a Wall Street Journal report that suggested he was exploring whether Canada could become an associate member of the EU.
26: We share the same values, we have the same priorities, and we have very complementary strengths. We're stronger together, and this is at a time where the world's more dangerous and divided, and friends need to stick together at these times.
25: His remarks come amid an escalating trade war between Canada and the U.S. Now, on his return from Ireland Sunday night, U.S. President Donald Trump briefly spoke with the press on board Air Force One, once again entertaining questions. Among the questions, the administration's relationship with Canada. A nation known for its politeness is not how Trump saw his interaction with our prime minister and other leaders.
27: I find Canada to be the worst country to deal with.
28: Really?
27: The most difficult country. With that being said, they're dying to make a deal.
28: Why is
27: that? I find Canada to be very, very difficult to deal with. Their leaders, not the people. The people are fantastic.
25: Last month, Trump said he would double the auto tariff on Canada to 50% in January. As the world's top tech executives consider limiting AI's abilities, President Trump is calling for the opposite. Here's ABC's Stephen Portnoy.
29: Speaking with reporters on his trip to Ireland, President Trump downplayed the concerns, saying he was more worried about America being eclipsed by China in the AI race.
27: We can put guardrails, we can do this and that, but I think you have a lot of negative forces that are bringing it up that shouldn't be bringing it up, and they're bringing up things that won't happen.
29: Former President Barack Obama now urges fellow Democrats to make AI a central part of their agenda ahead of the midterms. Now, some Republicans have joined Democrats in calling for AI kill switches.
25: And boxing legend George Schiavolo is being remembered for his resilience. The five-time Canadian heavyweight champ and two-time world heavyweight challenger, Schiavolo died in Toronto on Saturday on his 89th birthday. Schiavolo's son, Mitchell, says his father was an extraordinarily resilient man, both inside and outside the ring. Apart from boxing, he was known for his decades-long fight against drugs campaign that took him to schools across the country. This is the Canadian Press. In sports, the Toronto Blue Jays host the Detroit Tigers for a three-game series that opens Monday. The Jays won two of three weekend games against the visiting Baltimore Orioles, including Sunday's 8-1 rubber match victory. Cleveland won its game Sunday too, so the Jays remain a game behind the Guardians for the third and final AL wildcard spot. In NFL action, Josh Allen threw a 34-yard touchdown pass to Joshua Palmer with 1:36 left to lift the visiting Buffalo Bills to a 36-31 win over the Houston Texans in a back-and-forth season opener. And in soccer, a frustrating result Sunday evening for the Vancouver Whitecaps. Christian Ramirez scored twice and Austin FC downed the host Caps 2-1. Vancouver's head coach, Jesper Sorensen, says his team just wasn't at its best.
1: Today we made it difficult for ourselves, I would say. The first goal and also the somewhat in the second, but especially the first goal.
25: From the Canadian Press, I'm Karen Rebo.
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1: Happy Wednesday, Canada. Thank you so much for spending a little bit of your time with us here at the Ben Mulrooney Show. We really do appreciate it. I've said oftentimes, if you weren't here, I would just be a random man shouting into a microphone. That serves nobody. This trade war is heating up in the oddest ways, but even in the pressure-filled environment that we find ourselves in, there are moments of beauty that need to be appreciated. And for the first time in the history of the Buffalo Bills, in Highmark Stadium, they will be celebrating both the American and Canadian national anthems during pregame. So they'll have Alani Carvalho, who was the voice of Moana, performing the American national anthem, and Bare Naked Ladies on the field performing O Canada. It's a nice reminder that we are not necessarily at war with Americans. We are at war with one particular American, which is where we're going to start today. Because tonight in Dallas, Texas, at the American Airlines Center, where the Stars and the Mavericks play, the Republican Party is doing something that no party in America has done in 40 years. They're holding a national convention in a year with no presidential election. So no nominee to nominate, nothing to decide. And yet, oh, this is going to be fun for people in attendance. There are going to be 109 speakers over two nights in prime time. And I'm not making this up. There's going to be a balloon drop at the end. The chairman of the Republican National Committee has called this Trumpapalooza. It's not a nickname that was given pejoratively by the Democrats. That's the party's own guy. And here's what I want you to understand about why this thing exists. The president's poll numbers are underwater. Underwater. His approval rating is sitting below 38%. His disapproval rating around 57.9%. Democrats are a favorite to take the House. The Senate is a toss-up. And look, midterms are almost always a bloodbath and brutal for the party in the White House. And Trump's own read on it. These are his actual words that he said in South Carolina a few weeks ago. Quote, pretend, please, that I'm on the ballot. That's the whole strategy. Make believe. Cosplaying. He can't run, so he's hoping to hold a rally and hope it feels like he's running, which is fine. It's his party. He can throw whatever party he likes. But I want to talk about what's not on stage tonight, because there is an elephant in that arena. And that elephant is us. So let's rewind 2.5 weeks, August 21st. Canadian negotiators are in Washington. By the Americans' own account, they were close. Jameson Greer, the U.S. trade representative, said that they had enough on Tuesday night to announce a deal. And then it fell apart. His version is that Canada got greedy. Quote, they wanted more, he said on CNBC. Ottawa's version is that the Americans moved the goalposts at the last minute, including on things that would have touched Quebec's French language rules, which, I'll say this once, is not a thing you casually throw into a trade deal with Canada. Whatever happened in that room, whatever you believe happened in that room, here's what happened after. Saturday, August 22nd, 50% tariffs on roughly $20 billion U.S. on Canadian goods. Not 25, 50. Dairy, wine, wood products, furniture, cement, hockey equipment. And this is the most important part. No exemption for goods that comply with CUSMA. That carve out that had been holding the whole relationship together since Liberation Day last year, remember? Gone. Then the same week, the president announced he was going to change the name of Lake Ontario to Lake America. Then he posted a map with the American flag draped over Canada, Greenland, and Mexico. Iceland summoned the U.S. ambassador over that map. So Mark Carney did what he had to do. Dollar for dollar. Yesterday morning at 12:01, Canada's counter tariffs kicked in $27.6 billion Canadian worth of American goods on more than 700 products at 15, 25, and 50%. Steel, aluminum, dairy, appliances, farm equipment, paper, electronics, plus a $7.5 billion support package for businesses and workers caught in the middle. And Mélanie Joly said the quiet part out loud. Quote, we are picking products that will target states in the U.S. The list was not written by economists. It was written by people who've read the U.S. electoral map. So which states? Well, let me give you the scoreboard, because this is the part that matters to anyone in that arena in Dallas tonight. Ohio is the hardest hit in pure dollars. $3.3 billion of tariff-covered goods went from Ohio to Canada last year, and a lot of it was steel. And the great irony is Ohio is home to Cleveland Cliffs, the steelmaker that has lobbied harder than anyone for Trump's steel tariffs, and which also happens to own Stelco in Hamilton. So think about that. And you got Michigan, obviously. Now, Michigan and Ontario are not two economies. They are one economy with a river running through the middle. Auto parts cross that border 6-7 times before a car is finished. And Mike Rogers, the Republican Senate candidate in Michigan, is a featured speaker in Dallas. Wisconsin and Vermont, dairy. Canada buys 80% of Vermont's cheese and milk exports. 80%. Pennsylvania, Harley Davidson. About 7,400 motorcycles a year sold into Canada. Roughly $215 million U.S. dollars in bikes, parts, and service. Now, you know, with a tariff on top. Then you got Maine with Susan Collins in the tightest race of her life against a guy who spent most of his career working along the Canadian border. Collins called the new tariffs a mistake on camera, and then she spent her August lobbying the White House to get road salt and cement exempted, which she got yesterday because Maine literally cannot get through winter without Canadian road salt. Kansas is important because on Monday, the president threatened to ban Bombardier from selling jets in the United States unless they move production. And both Kansas senators went straight to the Oval Office because Bombardier kind of employs over 1,200 people in Wichita. And one of the senator's words, quote, "I'm going to fight to keep Bombardier's over 1,200 Kansas jobs." By the way, Canada is the number one export customer for 27 U.S. states. That's more than half the union. Now, there's a thing that here's the thing that should have every Republican strategist reaching for the antacids. Last night, on the eve of Trumpapalooza, the president signed five proclamations. Starting September 29th, the U.S. is going to ban, not tariff, most Canadian alcohol, motorcycles, whey, molasses, non-alcoholic beer under Section 338 of the Tariff Act of 1930, by the way, dusted that one off. And a new round of 50% tariffs on cheese, mattresses, motorboats, golf carts, furniture. Next week, he also threatened to shut down Canadian products out of the U.S. government contracts. So the convention's opening night message, the opening night message is about affordability. And the president's homework the night before was to make things more expensive. And the Republican Party knows it. You got a Reuters Ipsos polling that says 57% of Americans oppose more tariffs on Canada. A plurality, 46%, say the U.S. is mostly to blame for this fight. There was a Republican strategist on CNN who said, there's no Republican on the ballot who will tell you they think this is a good idea. Another Republican consultant called it political kryptonite. Speaker Mike Johnson is publicly begging for talks to resume, and NBC counted dozens of Republicans in tight races who are skipping Dallas entirely. So here's my takeaway for you. We are being told by the people in that arena that we are the aggressor, that we wanted more. And look, I'll be the first person to say Canada's dairy system isn't perfect, and the provincial booze boycott maybe went on longer than it should have. But when your closest ally, Canada, your biggest customer in 27 states, is standing there saying we'd like a deal and your answer is Lake America and a map with a flag on it, that's not negotiating, that's performance. And you know how I feel about performance for the sake of performance. Look, the president wants to pretend he's on the ballot. You go right ahead. Meanwhile, the people who are actually on the ballot in Ohio, Michigan, Maine, Wisconsin are the ones who will pay for it. And so, for the record, so we're going to pay for it as well. Enjoy the balloon drop, Mr. President. I don't know what comes next. And I don't think you're going to like what comes next either. We're going to take a break. And when we come back, Trumpapalooza. We got two guests who are going to be joining us live from that location stateside next.
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1: So before the break, I gave you my take on what's being called, from within the GOP tent, Trump-a-palooza. And they're having a convention in Dallas, Texas, in a midterm year. So there's no nominee. There's nothing to decide. It's just a party. I don't know if you can call it a party. With 109 speakers over 2 days. So it's going to be a heck of a thing to watch. Of course, it's going to be broadcast in prime time across the United States, which means we'll be able to see it here as well. And what is going to happen there, and what's on the agenda, and is this to drum up excitement for the Republicans who are on the ballot? We know that the president himself has said, pretend that I'm on the ballot, but that's not necessarily a good thing. With the war dragging on in Iran and the cost of living going up in the United States, his numbers are not what they used to be. He's sitting at around 38% approval rating. He's at less than 60% around just under 60% disapproval rating. So pretending that he's on the ballot might not be the way to go. And during this trade war, life is going to get more expensive, specifically in some of the states where the support for Republicans is tenuous at best. We're very pleased to be inside the building right now with our next two guests who are just, by the way, killing it in the Canadian podcast space. Travis Danraj and Carmen Wong, the hosts of Can't Be Censored. And I've got them right here. I don't know if Travis can hear me. Travis, you there?
11: I got you, Ben. Can you hear me?
1: I can. Great to see you.
11: Yeah, good to see you as well. I don't know. Can you see me as well?
1: I can see you. Yeah. Yeah, wow.
11: I thought it was just audio.
1: Yeah.
11: Listen, I heard you before the break talking about whether or not this is performance. Well, we'll certainly see tonight. I mean, you've got a UFC package that is on the docket. You've got Dr. Oz on stage as well. And really, is this all going to be theater? That is a big question. But when we were coming in this morning, we took an Uber, Ben, and I was talking to the driver, Carmen's with me now as well, and we were talking about whether or not they feel Canada is America's enemy. The driver said, absolutely not. This is a political thing. But, I mean, it is holding businesses, as you laid out. This is a huge factor in the midterm. And some Republicans that you'd usually see in a room like this, you're not going to see tonight.
1: Yeah. Well, and I'm glad you brought that up, because I was having a conversation yesterday with Rudyard Griffiths from The Hub, and we were comparing the trade war from last year with China and the trade war with Canada. And the biggest difference, as far as I can see, and by the way, hi, Carmen, great to see you, is that it's really hard to craft a narrative around Canada being the big, bad, scary baddie. And the fact that our prime minister stood up to him, where most other countries have tried to play ball, they've taken a knee, they've kissed the ring. He doesn't like that, which I think, Carmen, I think it brings out his petty side, which we saw revealed in the decisions that he made last night.
14: Yeah, but Ben, I don't want you to forget, if you can see behind me, this is a crowd of people who really want to be here, right? Like, this is the crowd of people that were offered free tickets. The Republican National Committee had a bit of a problem trying to fill these stands, so they're trying to give away these tickets. And as you can see down on the floor below, they have kind of those state flags to mark people from those states. It's only about two rows each. So, I mean, it's not your typical sort of convention. In fact, midterm conventions aren't typical at all. So, there's been a bit of downplay of expectations from some of the officials that are running this thing. But things are starting to fill in now. Donald Trump is expected, as to speak on both games. Tonight, he will deliver his closing remarks.
1: Yeah.
14: Tomorrow, J.D. Vance is going to do the keynote. But then again, Donald Trump will speak again. So anyone who thinks he isn't going to make this about himself, I think that might be a mistake.
1: Well, yeah, we were talking about his poll numbers before. He does not have the coattails today that he had when he first got elected. But that's standard in the American system. By the midterms, there's oftentimes turnover in one or both houses. It's not necessarily a sign that the president is out of steam. It's sometimes a sign that the president has done some work that has upset some people. In this case, though, Travis, the theme of day one is affordability, and he's making life less affordable with the tariffs on Canada. And I'm trying to figure out the logic behind that.
11: And it's ironic that is the theme of the first night, because obviously Americans are feeling this, and it's taking a little bit longer, I think, for Americans to kind of understand what is going on here in terms of the bottom line, as opposed to Canadians, because it's a much larger population. However, there was a guy that I was talking to who sells honey from the United States, ships it to Canada. This is hurting him. So as that happens, as you see more and more businesses start to see this impact their bottom line, they're going to go to their representatives, and it's going to affect the midterm. So as I said, there is this fracture right now within the Republican Party, and we will see whether or not that plays out in terms of the viewership as well for a night like tonight. Usually this would be completely packed. Carmen said that they were giving away tickets the other night. We'll see if this arena is actually packed, and if Trump is able to sell that message because, as you said, Ben, his poll numbers are not looking good right now at all.
1: Carmen, I know for a fact that you love Dallas in the early fall, late summer. So that explains why you might be there right now. But there's got to be, you're not there just for the view. I have to assume that you're coming together with some really interesting interviews. Who are you going to be talking to?
14: Well, that's actually why we're just, this kind of came together really quickly for us, Ben. We were trying to put together a show talking about trade and talking about tariffs. And the people we were trying to talk to were going to be here. So when we saw that the CBC, the national broadcaster, was banned from attending, we thought, okay, well, maybe there's an opportunity for another Canadian outlet to come in and do some coverage here. And so, you know, we haven't quite nailed down who we're going to talk to, but we're going to talk to people who are here attending, hopefully talk to some of the speakers that are lined up on stage for day one and day two. It is a two-day affair. 6 hours each day, I think. And actually, trade policy is on the second day, so that should be interesting to our Canadian viewers.
1: Yeah, and I've got to say, I think one of the issues that is irking the president so much, Travis, is the possibility that Canada holds out and is able to fight asymmetrically here, David versus Goliath success story for David. And that may have a cascading effect over other countries that preemptively signed trade deals that were not favorable for their nation. And I think that's a really, I would think that would be a fear for him, because then what does that demonstrate? It demonstrates fallibility, and it demonstrates fallibility in the president and a strength in his opponents. And I don't think he likes that.
11: Well, that's why I feel like you are seeing right now somewhat grasping at straws with the Lake America thing. Carmen, by the way, brought a Lake Ontario actually hat to troll some folks here. But it is a bit of grasping at straws, because the world is watching what happens with Canada right now. We have talked about this on our podcast with guests from Fareed Zakaria to Sean Spicer to Lara Trump herself. There's a lot of different opinions on this. But Mark Carney, you know, a lot of people think that he is standing up to Donald Trump right now. There are some different opinions in Canada, obviously, with you know, the conservatives and the strategy that they would take. But it will be interesting to see here if he says anything on the stage tonight. There is not a line item here on this agenda for Canada this evening. But you can probably be sure that it will be weaved into the president's speech at some point tonight, a couple of jabs.
1: Yeah.
11: But the memes, you know, as Mark Carney said, the Americans are doing memes, and this is actually hurting the American people, the Canadian people as well. So how long is the trolling on Twitter going to go on before the rubber hits the road here?
1: Travis Danrush, Carmen Wong, the hosts of Can't Be Censored. They are down at the Republican National Convention. Open invitation for you guys to join me here in studio when you're back in town. Have a great time. Get some great content. I will be watching it when you get back.
11: Thanks, Dan, as always.
1: Take care. All right, we are going to take a break. And when we come back, we're going to check in with a new but valuable friend of this show, a homeless man who has been touring the country, learning about the impact of homelessness on people across this country. Don't go anywhere. Ben Mulroney Show continues.
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1: Well, I've often said that you can tell a lot about a society by how we treat those who need our help the most. And in the world we're living in 2026, the people who are finding themselves victims of homelessness is the numbers are too big for anybody to be comfortable with. And listen, I could talk to homelessness activists, but I find the activism takes away from the actual problem and it becomes far too political and it should be more personal. And the stories of the people who are living outdoors and who are living in shelters and who are vulnerable deserve to be heard far more than those, I believe, who quote, attempt or suggest that they advocate on behalf of those people. And we found ourselves in a position to speak with somebody who has been homeless for a while. And he has been making his way across this country to see how different cities treat homelessness and the homeless. And he goes by Handsome Homeless on social media. Greg Cronier is the man.

0: I found that homelessness is pretty severe here. Actually, there's a lot of people sleeping on streets and whatnot, and a lot of open drug use like everywhere else. But I've noticed with the population, they're actually quite kind and very, very generous to me. Actually, like I thought, with such great homelessness that they would maybe be fed up or tired of it, but it's actually the opposite.
1: So you're saying that the people, the community of Ottawa is warm.
0: That's correct.
1: Yeah. Well, you know, I gotta say, Greg, you know, I think often about how big our various governments are at all the different levels, and how many pies they've got their fingers in, and how it's, despite that, the breadth of all the things they do, I try to do, it's incumbent on charities and individuals and the generosity of people to fill those gaps. And I would prefer, I don't know how you feel about it, but I would prefer governments focus more on fewer things so that there are fewer gaps.
0: Absolutely. I would agree with that 100%. I noticed that they are sending a lot of money overseas as well at this time. And like a lot of people online are making reels. Like there's a lot more problems in our own country that they have to address and prior to actually trying to help another country. Right.
1: Yeah. Yeah. So, you know, I was talking with my producer, Danny, who I was so glad she brought you on today. And she brought up, she was pulling at a thread with you that I think is really, would be really beneficial for us to talk about, because you and I have talked before, and you sound like a stand-up guy and you're well-spoken and, you know, you're charming and intelligent. And I think the question that some people would have is like, are you looking for a job? Are you looking to transition? Where are you? Where's your headspace right now?
0: Yeah, like the summer was all intended on just focusing on sobriety. I just hit exactly 3 months today.
1: Congratulations.
0: So 90 days of being sober. So I wasn't actually looking for work because on that reel that we're talking about in particular, I'm somewhat afraid to have a big chunk of money. Because
1: you know what? Hold on. Before you continue, let's listen to a post that you shared on this subject.
2: Hey, I just wanted to mention that... I'm going on 90 days sober now, guys. And I'm pretty proud of myself, but the reason why I haven't gotten a job yet or seek a job, it's kind of a sketchy subject, kind of like I'm afraid kind of to have that much money. I don't want to work because I like having a bunch of money, just being a recovering addict, I'm afraid that I'm going to relapse. Having $1,000 in my hand, my mind's going to tell me, oh, what's $100? I can just get a little bit, and then I'm going to get a little bit, and then I'm going to end up spending that whole $1,000 on drugs. So.
1: You know, your self-awareness is really impressive, Greg. But what that tells me is that self-awareness only benefits you if you have the supports to then take that awareness and turn it into the tools that you would need not to listen to that voice.
0: Absolutely. And that's the hardest part with being sober. I've tried to get sober in the past. You can be sober all you want when you're broke, of course. But then it's the only problem is when you get the money is when the urges just come back. And having an abundance of money is a very scary thought for me.
1: Wouldn't it be wonderful if we lived in a world where someone like you, who is checking so many of the boxes that people would want to see in somebody who wants to improve their life, and give them the supports they need to put those beliefs in themselves into action. And it feels to me what you're saying is there aren't a whole lot of supports out there.
0: Absolutely, definitely not.
1: In your travels, have you found a city that is better equipped than most on that front?
0: I would say that Halifax seems to have a lot of services, but I don't see many employment services. I haven't seen many employment services are reintegrating into society services. They are out there, but I haven't really looked for them per se because I was just focusing on sobriety this summer.

0: I have been offered a job, though, in the fall, so I will be within the next month or so, perhaps starting that job.
1: But I hope there's a way for you to piggyback some sort of mental health supports so that when that money does hit your pocket, you're able to beat back the instincts that you have built up over the years to, you know, put it in the bank or squirrel it away or spend it on things that will benefit you and not a return to addiction.
0: Absolutely. I do have a plan in mind. I do have, so at the beginning, I will definitely be giving my money to my mother so that she will give it to me in increments so I don't do what I have done in the past.
1: I think that's, man, I'm so happy for you. I'm so, and like the fact that you did this on your own, the fact that you did this, it's a testament to you individually, but unfortunately it highlights how we as a society collectively have failed at building out what we know are positive resources that can help people who find themselves in a position like you. Really quick, Greg, before I let you go, you know, that the weather's turning, right? The summer was good and you can sleep outside in a tent. But what are your plans on staying warm when the weather really turns?
0: Well, I have been offered a room rental back in Waterloo, so that's at the end of my journey. Once I return, I'm looking forward to getting into that rental.
1: Greg Cronier, the handsome homeless. I'm so happy that you joined us. Last question for you: what do you want to become of the handsome homeless?
0: I want to approach homelessness from the beginning, from the start, before it even turns into homelessness. I want to tour the country. I want to get funding. I'm going to create a funding budget over the winter, and I'm going to propose it to different foundations, and I want to go to educate our youth in high school and do presentations to educate them on homelessness and drug awareness.
1: Man, I want you to join us on this show anytime you got something to report, man. We're cheering you on.
0: Thank you, sir.
1: Thank you. That was... Greg Cronier, the handsome homeless, and I hope everybody here at the Ben Mulrooney Show is sending him their best because I want him to succeed. All right, our next guest just spent 5 nights lost in the mountains near Squamish, BC. He survived on gummy bears and wildflowers, and we got to find out how the heck this happened to him. This is the Ben Mulrooney Show.
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1: Well, this next story, stories like this story, have been the subject of movies. Simple as that. You go off for a nice day of hiking in the woods. You take the gondola to the top of the mountain. And next thing you know, you disappear for 5 days. 5 days. And everyone's looking for you. Search and rescue crews, the Forest Service, everyone is looking for you. And after a few days, people start asking themselves, are we going to find this person alive? Only to see this person walk out on his own 2 feet, injured, beaten, but not bruised, but not beaten. And that is the story, the real life story of Stanislav Volo, who survived 5 nights in British Columbia's Coast Mountains after riding the Sea to Sky gondola and then just up and disappearing. And we're joined by Stanislav now. Welcome to the show. Thank you for being here.
15: Hi, guys. Thank you for having me there. Thank you so much.
1: Stanislav, I guess we got to start at the beginning. You take the, you take the gondola to the top of the mountain to do what?
15: Yeah, so I was pretty much had very basic idea to just had a plan in mind. Took a screenshot of how I'm gonna go up and down on the map, and I sent it to my wife. So I was planning to go for a four to six hour walk.
1: Just a walk down the hill. Just a walk down the mountain.
15: Uphill.
1: Oh, uphill.
15: Up and down, basically, to the gondola and back home. Yeah.
1: Okay, so that was the plan, right? And a lot of people have had that plan, and a lot of people have executed a plan like that. What went wrong with your plan?
15: When I was kind of thinking about it after I came back, the number one thing that went wrong with the plan is not even the actual execution of it, but something even before, the way I was approaching this challenge. My attitude towards it, it was not the right attitude. I had this sort of cavaliering expectation of nice walk in the mountain, etc. So I was not, all of my senses were not fully there to be able to there were no red flags.
1: You didn't take it seriously enough.
15: I was not taking.
1: You weren't vigilant.
15: Exactly.
1: Right. You weren't vigilant.
15: Exactly.
1: Okay.
15: I just want to add something. I think this is one number one problem in all of those situations where people get lost or trapped. Where it doesn't matter how much technology they have on them or how much experience they have. They were not taking it seriously enough, and that's how they end up in a situation like this.
1: So at what point did you in your in the process of getting lost, did you realize, A, I'm lost, but B, I'm in trouble?
15: Yeah, so basically, after I got off the gondola and went through my, everything was going according to my plan, quote unquote, and I was expecting to see more people, and there were not as many people like along the route. But when I got to the top, there was pretty much nobody, plus it was quite a bit of fog and mist, and so the only connection to the sort of to the civilization I had is my phone.
1: Yeah.
15: So I was like, okay, at least I have my phone. My phone was quickly dying as well. And that's what kind of basically put me in a weird situation, because the moment my phone died and I had nowhere to go. And I started panicking and running around this mountain looking for the way out. And I couldn't find any like directions, and obviously because the vision is limited.
1: Yeah.
15: So anyway, there is like series of stupid decisions I've been going through from the beginning, even before I got to the mountain.
1: Yeah.
15: And eventually, I heard lots of cars going on one side of the mountain. So that's where the highway is. That's where the gondola is. So, okay, I just need to go down this little water drain to the gondola, and I'll be there. It will take me maybe 20, maybe half an hour. Or 2 hours. But
1: you thought right around the corner is safety.
15: Yeah. Plus, from when you look from the top down, it seems quite simple. Everything seems very small. There's not much details. It seems very
1: Stanislav,
15: anyone can do it.
1: I don't have a lot of time left, and there are a couple of things I really do want to hit on with you. And the first is, if you can tell me, how did you stay warm? How did you stay fed?
15: Yeah, warmth was number one challenge. That's because when you're starting to shake, that it eats up all of your energy and all of your resources. In the first night, I kept eating whatever I brought with me. I had some
1: gummy bears
15: from my daughter's lunch thingy. So, that kept me stopped the shivering.
1: Yeah.
15: Not to stop it completely, but it would lower the extreme of it.
1: Yeah.
15: Eventually I figured out a way to keep your body warm is to zip up all the way to your nose so that you're not wasting all this.
1: Yeah. You gotta keep the
15: air.
1: Heat in. Stanislav, did I see that you when you came out, you were looked beaten. How did you get injured? Any encounters with wild animals?
15: No. I basically had some injury. My wrist was broken. My heel was broken.
1: Yeah.
15: The Achilles was. Okay. So anyway, it's a long story how I got there.
1: But let me ask you this: at any point, so you've accepted that you are lost. At any point, did you say I might die out here?
15: I've been, because I was stationary, sitting in one spot pretty much for 4 days. At one point, after my foot was busted, and the helicopters keep on flying and flying and flying, but they just keep going away. So I'm realizing that slowly that they're just not seeing me, even though I'm right there.
1: Yeah.
15: That kind of thought started creeping quite frequent.
1: Take me to the moment, Stanislav, when you realized that you found a path home, and talk to me about the moment that you knew that your wife knew you were okay.
15: Yeah. So the moment I realized when I actually so at one point I was just sitting there, so like just keep waiting for the helicopter to save me, or should I just do something about it? So, and I thought, okay, well, they might find me, they might not find me, 50-50 chance. But if I go down, like I want to make sure I go down trying to get out of here.
1: Talk to me about when you first saw your wife, real quick. I only about 15 seconds left.
15: Yeah, so my wife was absolutely like, she was crying from happiness. The family was crying. Everyone was in, like, it was such a feeling. I cannot even.
1: Stanislav, we're so happy for you. I just promise me the next time you do anything like this, just go to a beach. Just go hang out on a beach.
15: No, I had enough adventures.
1: I'm so happy you're okay. Sure. I'm so happy your family is reunited and that you are safe and sound. Be well, my friend. Thank you very much.
15: Okay, thank you. Okay, bye-bye.
1: Bye-bye to Stanislav and goodbye to Edmonton. We appreciate you. We'll see you back here tomorrow. Our fiery political panel is next, and there's so much to unpack with Trump, tariffs, and a terrible anniversary.

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13: From the National Newsroom of the Canadian Press, I'm Karen Rebo. Hundreds of executives and global asset managers are arriving in Toronto for Canada's first ever investment summit to get a look at major projects in various stages of development. Welcoming business leaders and politicians at the Royal Ontario Museum ahead of this summit, Prime Minister Mark Carney says the world is looking at Canada differently and that Canada should do the same.
14: We are kind, generous, hardworking and ambitious people. We have what the world wants. The energy, the resources, the talent, the technology, the capital. And our greatest strength is something that can't be found on any balance sheet. Trust.
13: Carney teased that a number of deals have already been signed, and he said business leaders should take advantage of the investors who manage more than $120 trillion in assets. Alberta's police watchdog has been called in to investigate the officer-involved fatal shooting of a man in West Edmonton. Edmonton police were called Sunday morning with a report that a man with a firearm had entered the home and that a woman and infant had been shot. They say officers arriving at the scene were met by witnesses and the injured parties, and that soon after, the adult male suspect opened the front door bearing a firearm. Police say the 36-year-old man was given verbal direction but did not comply, and three officers then discharged their firearms. They say the man was arrested but died at the scene, while two women and an infant were taken to hospital with non-life-threatening injuries. No officers were hurt, and the Alberta Serious Incident Response Team will probe the case. British Columbia's ferry operator says two people were pulled from the waters between the Lower Mainland and Vancouver Island after their fishing vessel sank. BC Ferries' Sheila Reynolds says the marine rescue happened Sunday afternoon following reports of people in the water. Reynolds says two ferry boats, the Spirit of British Columbia and Coastal Renaissance, launched separate rescue craft, and the two boaters were brought to the Tsawwassen Terminal on the mainland. The ferry service did not have details on the condition of those rescued. The rescue operation delayed sailings, and delays were to be expected for other sailings late Sunday. Wisconsin Congressman and gubernatorial candidate Tom Tiffany spoke publicly on Sunday afternoon for the first time since he was in a small plane that made an emergency landing in Lake Wausau the day before. Tiffany said he was in a small plane returning from an event when the plane lost power on approach to Wausau Airport. He says they waited for help on top of the plane until the aircraft sank. Then they swam to a shallow part of the lake.
1: There were two boats that came to our location. They found us and they hauled us in the boats and took us away to the ambulances.
13: Tiffany and the pilot both suffered minor injuries. This is the Canadian Press. In sports, the Toronto Blue Jays host the Detroit Tigers for a three-game series that opens Monday. The Jays won two of three weekend games against the visiting Baltimore Orioles, including Sunday's 8-1 rubber match victory. Cleveland won its game Sunday, too, so the Jays remain a game behind the Guardians for the third and final AL wildcard spot. In NFL action, Josh Allen threw a 34-yard touchdown pass to Joshua Palmer with 1:36 left to lift the visiting Buffalo Bills to a 36-31 win over the Houston Texans in a back-and-forth season opener. And in soccer, a frustrating result Sunday evening for the Vancouver Whitecaps. Christian Ramirez scored twice and Austin FC downed the host Caps 2-1. Vancouver's head coach, Jesper Sorensen, says his team just wasn't at its best.
8: Today we made it difficult for ourselves, I would say. The first goal and also the somewhat in the second, but especially the first goal.
13: From the Canadian Press, I'm Karen Rebo.
15: This

0: afternoon, Canada. I think I told you guys the story that my daughter, who is hyper creative, she's a graphic designer, she's 13. She's been doing this sort of stuff since she was like six. And she is completely against AI. She believes it is the death of creativity. And I took her to a movie called The AI Doc. And I believe the subtitle is, Or How I Became an Apocaloptimist. And she hated it even more at the end. But what I learned in this movie is, so you had the ChatGPT company, and then you had Anthropic. And Anthropic, from what I understood, was built like, it was supposed to be like ChatGPT with, or OpenAI rather, with guardrails and with more ethics and morals, I suppose. Well, maybe not so much, because like a neutron bomb got dropped on social media when former Anthropic employee Jacob Hoxson, he resigned and told the world the reason why he resigned. And then he went on and did some interviews. And let's listen to just a short clip of his reasoning.
1: I assume you are saying literally that you believe that AI could kill us all by the end of the decade. How would that happen? Like, what would that actually look like?
2: Yeah. So the precise scenario sounds a little bit like science fiction. It sounds like something that's not real, but I think it is frighteningly real, and it's easiest to understand it if you think about real things that happened 2 months ago. So 2 months ago, OpenAI agents, AIs, hacked into third-party infrastructure entirely at their own accord. And this was like a concentrated hacking spree that they carried out of their own volition. And I think that if you extrapolate into the future the level of capabilities of these AIs, with the same independent volition, they could cause extreme havoc. For example, hacking critical infrastructure, building extinction-level bioweapons. There's a lot of ways that the AI could actuate itself in the world.
1: Is it... Specifically, when did your feelings about this technology change? Was it something about the rate of progress that you've seen?
2: Yeah, so I think it's really important to just look at the rate of progress and say, for example, in areas like coding or math, a couple of years ago, these AIs were just about helping humans a little bit. They could give you suggestions. Now they're close to replacing them. We still need humans at the moment, but quite plausibly within a year, we'll no longer need humans for doing research in many areas.
0: Yeah, okay, so that's frightening Judgment Day Skynet level stuff. Is it something we should be worried about? Or is this a little bit of a Chicken Little with the sky falling? To discuss this, somebody with far more domain expertise than I, David Shipley, the CEO of Boceron Security. He's a cybersecurity expert, and I'm very glad to have you here, David. Thank you for joining us.
3: Thanks for the opportunity.
0: Okay, can you tell me what you heard when you heard that? Because I just told you what it made me feel. What did you hear?
3: Well, I heard a 27-year-old who's exceptionally bright get real worried about a hypothetical scenario that's not actually about AI. If we unpack the incident that he specifically cites, the Hugging Face hacking incident. So a bunch of OpenAI bots who no one was appropriately watching, so which is like watching a bunch of children run around unsupervised, yeah, went to cheat on a test. And when we say hacked Hugging Face, what the audience needs to know is they found a bunch of passwords and logged in. So yes, the AI does what a 10-year-old hacker could do, as a friend of mine pointed out. So yeah, there are risks. I mean, right now, without AI Skynet, 100 water utilities in the United States were hacked by Iran in July, some of which declaring local states of emergency. And for listeners in Ontario, there's a visceral memory of what happens when things go wrong in water when we think about Walkerton.
0: Yeah.
3: So bad things are happening right now, not with a lot of AI.
0: Okay.
3: Now, I remind everyone, turn the power off. These are still computers. Yeah. They're robots. It's a choice. And there's a movie, Ben, I'll end on this, called Swordfish. And it's a hacking movie. Yeah. It's a little kitsch. You may remember or not.
0: I do remember.
3: One of my favorite lines about this was the whole point about misdirection. While we worry about Skynet, what we're not paying attention to is real science that's landing right now.
0: Yeah.
3: People that use AI are becoming dumber. People that use AI are surrendering their cognitive judgment. Up to 80% of people will follow an AI if it tells them the wrong answer confidently. That's the crisis we should be talking about.
0: Yeah. I mean, I've found that using an AI agent to help me figure out what stories are going to work on the show. You know, I wake up in the morning and there's a list of 20 of them. And I keep telling the agent, keep going back to our YouTube and our social media to see what types of stories have the most engagement with our audience. And so I start the day armed with that information. So I'm sure there are so many different ways that AI can help. I work with an AI company that helps identify which unfertilized eggs a woman should freeze. That is far more accurate than any doctor's ever been. They are identifying cancer before the human eye could ever identify it. The potential is phenomenal. If you take if I read between the lines here, David, he's saying that today it's hard to keep tabs on these unruly children. In a year, in 2 years, those unruly children are going to be even more sophisticated or even more unruly, possibly. And at some point, you're not going to be able to keep. I don't know. The adults aren't going to be able to control them. Is that not a possibility?
3: Well, I mean, again, if we're talking about in 3 years, AI can build other AI in a data center. This is this whole Ray Kurzweil singularity kind of theory. This is where AI now is smarter than us and it's doing X. Then let's take it further and have a logic experiment. So we would need robots in place in the next 3 years to build and maintain the data centers, to run the power plants feeding the data centers, to fill the shipping orders and move the boats over. So in 3 years, we're supposed to be completely roboticized so that we are absolutely helpless and Skynet and Terminators are on our door. Yeah, sorry. I don't know if anybody else believes that story. I don't. My skepticism comes from, was it Tesla's told us we're having full self-driving cars and everyone's going to make money off their cars, what, 10 years ago? So no, I don't think there's that. Part of it is this is exciting. It's scary. I get it. But it's still just a tool. And there's a famous quote, guy who created the field of cybernetics. He wrote a book and he said, "Beware the gadget worshipers." Beware the gadget worshipers.
0: I want to live in a world where I want to live in the best possible version of an AI infused world. I absolutely do. How can we in our most responsible iteration ensure it as best we can?
3: Well, first, I think we have to have adult conversations about this. Do some of these tools pose significant risks to digital infrastructure, which we do rely on? Yes. Could we responsibly regulate them? Absolutely. And Europe already started. So at the end of August, they passed their AI Act, came into force. And guess what? Turns out, Ben, when you make big corporations liable if their things commit crimes and they face fines, they suddenly get more responsible. I mean, it's a crazy concept.
0: Holy moly. Actions have consequences? Wow.
3: So, I mean, after this Hugging Face thing, you literally had AI company after AI company doing what someone coined, not my term, but I absolutely love it, felony humble bragging. Look at all the crimes we just committed.
0: Yeah.
3: Okay, so who's going to jail?
0: Yeah. David, I'm so glad you joined us today to talk this through. I feel a little bit better. And I'd love for you to come back the next time one of these guys pops off and says the world is going to end in a heartbeat. Really, thank you very much for your insights, your expertise. I appreciate it.
3: Absolutely. It'll only end if we choose to go and let it do that. And that's the big question.
0: So we still have agency here. Thank you very much. You take care.
3: You're very welcome. Take care.
0: Okay, so we're going to open our phone lines after a segment like that to take the pulse of the people. How worried are you about AI? Is it just paranoia, hyperbole, or do you think AI poses a genuine threat? Tell us how you use AI in your life. Give us a call, 416-870-6400 or 1-888-225-TALK.
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0: Well, welcome back, and time to turn the microphone over to you at 416-870-6400 or 1-888-225-TALK. We want to talk AI. How are you using it in your life? How are you using it in your business? Are you letting your kids use it? And are you worried for the future? This former Anthropic employee says that the guardrails do not exist, and he quit, and he says they're gambling with our lives. And I just had a cybersecurity expert on the show, Chris Shipley, who said it's not the Armageddon that this young man is suggesting. We are still in control. And if you make sure that the companies know that there are consequences to their actions, they will govern themselves accordingly. So give us a call. Let us know. And we're going to start with Bob in Calgary. Bob, welcome.
18: Thank you. First time, long time. I love your show.
0: Thank you.
18: I have a 30-year-old daughter, Mallory, who has said to me, "Dad, AI makes people not do the research." And I have this great example when Mitch Marner. I'm a sports geek. So when Mitch Marner scored that goal during the Olympics, where he went through like three guys, I had a flash.
0: Bob, give us a call back. Give us a call back because I want to hear the end of that story. I don't know what happened there, but Bob is going to give us a call back. I saw a snippet of a podcast on Instagram where these people were talking about is it unfair of us to deprive our kids of this tool that helps us optimize our lives? Why wouldn't we teach them early on how to fold AI into their lives? And this expert replied, no, you shouldn't give them access to AI because in the hands of an expert, it can absolutely optimize your life because you've got skills and tools to then look at the output of AI and determine its value in your life and in your business. When it comes to kids, they don't have any expertise. They don't have any skills. So you're not optimizing. They are offloading the responsibility. They're just telling it what to do because they don't have the skills to do it themselves. And I thought that was really interesting. I always try, when I use AI, I always view it as an assistant. I talk to it like an assistant. Here's my project. Here's what I'm doing. Here's what I'm bringing to the table. Help me organize it in a way that makes sense. And they help me do it faster than I could do it myself. Oh, Bob's calling back. Bob, welcome back.
18: Thank you.
0: Hey,
18: I'm not sure where I left off.
0: So you left off with your daughter, Mallory.
18: Okay, my daughter, Mallory, claims 30 years old, claims, first time I heard it, anybody using AI is almost, she doesn't like it. It's too lazy to look things up.
0: Yeah.
18: So as a self-described sports geek, I have a great example. When Mitch Marner scored that goal during the Olympics, where he went through like three guys, it reminded me, and I'm old enough to remember the 72 series, it reminded me of one of Paul Henderson's three-game winning goals where he went through guys and he self-described it as being the greatest goal he had ever scored. So I went on to Google's AI and I said, show me Paul Henderson's winning goal in game six. And it came back to me and it said, Paul Henderson didn't score the winning goal in game six. He scored the winning goal in game eight. And I went, well, wait a minute. Show me the winning goal or he was in game seven. Paul Henderson didn't score the game-winning goal in Game 7. He scored. So as a data guy, I can see where it's trying to make it smooth to you, but by its own smoothness, it actually undercuts itself without knowing.
0: Well, and thank you for that. That highlights one of the flaws in training some of these models, right? Like it's trained on data, and there's plenty of misinformation out there. My friend told me, who knows far more about this than I, that a lot of the models are no longer trained on the information on, say, Wikipedia, because it has been highly politicized and co-opted, and there are people out there who will change entries because they don't like somebody or they don't like an event or they want it reflected. And so that's one of the reasons, one of the many reasons, that you get those what's called hallucinations. It's only as good as the information you're putting into it. Rick in Brampton is calling. Rick, welcome.
19: Hello.
0: Hi.
19: So my question is, it seems to me that there's enough capacity with AI already. Why are we building more data centers? For what reason are we going like mega capacity?
0: Yeah. Well, I can't.
19: As far as I can see now, there is enough AI out there in the world to satisfy all our human needs.
0: Well, for the same reason that they're trying to double the capacity of the electrical grid in Ontario by 2050, because there are going to be more people and there are going to be more businesses, and those businesses are going to require more power.
19: No, that doesn't cut it. Sorry, no. When you're talking about electricity, that's a need. AI is not a need. This is a You're talking something we need to survive.
0: Okay, well, hold on. Okay, so hold on. You interrupted me. I'm gonna push right back. Tell me that what you're referencing 30 years ago, you would have said the exact same thing about the internet. It's not a need. It's a nice to have. It's not a must have. I guarantee you, you cannot make an argument today that
19: I can go back further than that. I can say in the 50s and 60s, why did we build more nuclear bombs? We already had enough to blow up the world six times over. So why did we keep building more?
0: I'm struggling to find the point. The point you were making
19: the point is that the ramifications of AI are unknown.
0: Okay. Well, okay. That's different than what we're okay. Okay. Listen, I'll continue this point. And Rick, I do thank you. I'm going to continue talking about this. I mean, if you're happy with. If you think that AI is going to stop evolving today and we've solved for everything that AI can solve for, then sure, I suppose Rick makes a point. But we haven't cured cancer. We haven't solved a world hunger. And there is an argument to be made that AI is going to help us solve those problems. So we need more of it. I'm using that word very carefully. You could argue that the advancements in nuclear weapons also led to the advancements in MRI technology. I don't know what to tell you. There's good and bad with everything that is invented. I said it all the time. You invent the airplane, you also invent the airplane crash. We got Jake in Toronto. Jake, welcome.
20: How are you?
0: I'm good, thanks.
20: So, my thoughts are AI is something that could do a lot of good, as we're already seeing. I deployed it across my company, and my employees are way happier because of it. There's also a lot of potential to do a lot of bad with AI for all the things that the gentleman mentioned. But the same way oil companies, if we probably didn't put regulations on them, they'd probably just find the cheapest, dirtiest way to get oil out of the ground because they're for-profit companies. And just like AI is going to be exactly the same. So we'll have to put safeguards in place to make sure that they don't do things, because otherwise they will go the
0: cheapest,
20: easiest way to maximize profits.
0: So I agree with everything you just said. How do we, the wild card in that is, because that, for that to give people comfort, you have to take China out of the equation. You know, China doesn't necessarily have the guardrails that we would want to put in here, which would guardrails slow things down, and conceivably they could win this race to, what is it called? What's the AGI?
20: Yeah, I mean, it's always going to be the case. You know, we had that in the Cold War with the race, nuclear arms race. And, you know, we have that today with minerals and everything. You know, we're going to get minerals cheaper in China because they're not going to have the same, you know, regulations that we have in terms of pollution to get those same minerals. And they're going to do it for cheaper.
0: Yeah.
20: And we have, you know, people, you know, viruses being created in labs and doing all kinds of nefarious things all over the world. And there's not really much that we can do about that except try to figure out a way for ourselves how to protect ourselves potentially and to combat that. But,
0: Listen,
20: that's always going to be, you're always going to have bad actors and everything.
0: Yeah, I know. Some things you got to take on faith, and sometimes you've got to, believe, hope for the best, I suppose. We got time for one more call really quick. Michael over here in Burlington. Please make your point for me as quickly as you can.
21: Sure. Innovation is a constant. We have to continue to innovate. If we don't, others will.
0: Yeah.
21: We're not going back to the plow and harrow to solve climate change or whatever. It's technology going forward, and for good or worse, and we have to keep up with the people that just choose to do it for worse, just like nuclear bombs.
0: Hey, Michael, thank you very much for the call. Thanks to everybody for calling in. Jason in Winnipeg, I apologize we couldn't get to you, but we'll get to you next time, I promise. Hey, our next guest is here to bring awareness to a very serious matter that touches so many lives, so many families, and it's something we have to destigmatize. Keeping silent will not help anyone. So we're going to have a very difficult, but I hope ultimately positive conversation next.
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1: All right, welcome back. It's Rex here from the Edge Radio Network covering for Ben all this week. I'm so fascinated to talk to my next guest about the behind the scenes of, I guess, whatever I see from the outside. You know, when Comic-Con comes up, I know that there's going to be big panels. I'm likely going to learn about some new movies coming out, as we did when Comic-Con was on a few weeks ago. Then over this past weekend in Toronto, they had Fan Expo. Same thing. And I guess what I see is everyone who's just a fan of whether it's animated stuff, sci-fi, Lord of the Rings, like you name it, it can fall into this. Star Trek falls in there. Star Wars, it's all in there. The fans love it so much. And when you go, you just see happy faces everywhere. Everyone's meeting who they want to meet. They're getting autographs. They're getting photos. They're going to panels. Like we had Rick Lee by the show last week, who was talking about how much he loved the Mr. T panel. He loved it so much, he went back for the second Mr. T panel. I'm like, what do you think you're going to learn from the second Mr. T panel? He goes, not much. But he went anyway because he loves Mr. T. Loves B.A. Baracus, loves the A-Team. I have unique access to a dude who has done everything at these conferences, whether it be on stage interviewing somebody or actually being the author of his own comic books. Fred Kennedy is in studio. You probably know as Fearless Fred. For years and years and years, he was on The Edge. Then he was on Q107, won a Young Broadcaster Award in 2009, spent some time in Edmonton, spent some time in Winnipeg as well. And here you are. There's more to you than just radio, isn't there?
2: Yes, there is. It started writing comic books, started as a way of trying to get away from being too nerdy on the air.
1: Yeah.
2: I don't think it worked.
1: I listened to your show on Q107. It's like 2 to 6, nerd.
2: Yeah. So a lot of science and dinosaur talk, you know?
1: Which is a good thing.
2: I think.
1: Let me go through some of the stuff. Like, everyone knows your radio stuff. Let me talk about some of the things, your writing credits. You were behind the 2003 release Dead Romans. You were behind the...

0: 1998.
1: All right, 98. So yeah. Late 90s, you were always a fan of comic books, obviously. When was your first sort of introduction into, hey, maybe this could actually be a second career for me?
0: It actually started in 2007. And I started, like, 2000, I read comics growing up on the spinner rack at the local 7-Eleven, Londondale Shopping Center in Edmonton. I couldn't get to a comic shop. It was two buses away, and I was scared. So I used to go to the 7-Eleven, and this was the summer of 1991. Yeah. And I would go, and I'd hang out at the 7-Eleven and play Street Fighter II. And while I'd wait for my turn with the quarter on the machine, I would read comics off the spinner rack.
1: Yeah.
0: And that was during the Infinity Gauntlet event from Jim Starlin and Ron Lim and George Perez. And I read that, and then Spider-Man 2099, Ghost Rider, and all that stuff. I was predominantly a Marvel kid. I got in, but then I fell out because I didn't have money. And then around 2006, I started going back to the shop. It was a store in Edmonton called Happy Harbor on 124th. It has since closed, but I went there. That's where I was going to buy my comics. And then while I was talking to the guy who worked at the store, Andrew Foley, is a great Canadian comic writer who worked in the store, and yeah, I talked to him about writing, and he gave me this book that he had just done called Parting Ways, about a guy who tries to commit suicide, and he fails, but his soul ends up going to hell, and hell is this massive bureaucracy, and his body stayed on Earth, and his body without a soul becomes this superstar business success, because he's got no soul holding him back from making poor decisions. And
1: wow.
0: Then he also worked on a book with a few big shot creators as well. He's a really great creator, and he was the one who got me writing again. And so he also wrote Cowboys and Aliens, interestingly enough.
1: Oh, really?
0: Yes. And so he was the one who was like, just if you got a story, just say it.
1: So I guess you meeting someone who'd actually done that thing, going,
0: yeah,
1: well, look what I've created, that gave you the confidence to go, yeah, I could do this.
0: But it was always just in passing. It was just a thing that I, like, joked around about doing, never took it seriously. And then when I came to Toronto, I was at an event, and Kevin Smith was there. And I got to talk to Kevin Smith, and I told him about his work with Green Arrow and how I was a big fan. And I was like, I'm going to write comics one day. And he was... I know that he was under the influence of some left-handed cigarettes. And he said very bluntly, why aren't you writing right now?
1: Boom, what a response.
0: Yeah, and he's like, why aren't you doing it right now? And I remember I went home that night, and that's when I started working on the first series that I did seriously with a guy named Adam Gorham, who is now working on Exquisite Corpses, The Fox Mask Killer. He just finished a big run on The Incredible Hulk at Marvel, and we did a book called Teuton, which was like this historical fantasy story.
1: And you like historic stuff,
0: yes,
1: specifically, don't you?
0: I wanted my dream. Do you want to know what my dream is?
1: Yeah, tell me.
0: My dream is to do a 400-page comic
1: all
0: about the Siege of Vienna in 1683.
1: Oh,
0: that
1: my
0: is my
1: God.
0: Dream. That is my dream project to work on right there, which is the battle that inspired the Battle of Gondor in The Lord of the Rings.
1: Listen to this guy.
0: Come on. It's so cool. That's what I want to do.
1: For those of you playing along at home, the Siege of 1683, it happened between July 14th and September 12th of 1683. Roughly 150,000 Ottoman troops led by Grand Vizier Kara Mustafa Pasha.
0: Yes. Yeah, he had a dream of defeating a dragon, and the dragon was the Habsburgs. The oft-inbred Habsburgs, as they were.
1: And then you have the defenders, around 11 or 15,000 imperial troops and volunteers commanded by Ernst Rüdiger von Stahmberg.
0: The biggest thing about it is the largest massed cavalry charge in human history.
1: Right,
0: that's what broke the siege, was the flying hussars of Poland.
1: So what you're witnessing right now in real time is someone who is so interested and into understanding something from history, who's going, okay, how can I take that really fascinating story that I love and turn it into something that everyone can consume?
0: Exactly.
1: And you know what? A graphic novel is exactly that.
0: That's it. And I've got there's a painter. His name is Miko Maciejczyk. He does a lot of, like, editorial work.
1: Oh, you've already figured out who you want to do the art.
0: He's a great guy. He's a Polish guy. We did an indie comic together years ago.
1: Yeah.
0: And he's often said, he goes, that's the one thing. He goes, as a Polish guy, he goes, you have no idea how big of a deal that is to us. I'm like, I don't, but I would like to. Let's do it.
1: Let me talk about, and I want to get to the Comic-Con stuff and Fan Expo and what that experience is like, because you're

0: sticking around for a couple of breaks here. But let's talk about your most recent thing that you've put out, which is the Florida Hippopotamus Cocaine Massacre. It's a series published by Mad Cave Studios, who you work with.
1: Yes.
0: Where did this idea come from, and what exactly is the premise for people that don't know?
1: So the premise of the story is that there is a large amusement park in Flamingo City, Florida.
0: Okay.
1: Called Disco Hippo Wonderland. But it's actually a drug front for this notorious drug lord named Jans Muir Dischow from Luxembourg, as you would. And he's created the most powerful form of cocaine known to man called Coke 45.
0: Okay.
1: And right when the feds are about to invade and arrest him, he decides he dumps all this experimental cocaine into the hippo tank and sets them loose in the park. And then he blows up the entrances and exits. And then a marijuana smoke-fueled hurricane rolls in and floods the amusement park. And so you've got the laser drug force, this special anti-drug task force, trying to track him down in a flooded amusement park while evading bloodthirsty, savage, coke-addled hippopotami.
0: I want to see that movie.
1: So do I. I'd love to see the movie because I'd probably be able to buy a car with the money.
0: Right. So you got the first book. There's another one being worked on, isn't there?
1: I can't talk about anything along those lines just yet, but there may be more coming from the wonderful laser drug force.
0: That's the longest yes I've ever received to a question. My guest is Fred Kennedy. He is a Toronto radio DJ. You know his name, Fearless Fred. Also a comic book author. So let's talk about Comic-Con and Fan Expo and what those experiences are like, sitting behind a table and having people coming up going, oh my God, I love you so much. What do you do when someone says that to you? Fred's going to tell us next on the Ben Mulrooney Show.
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17: Oh, welcome back. And Trumpapalooza, as it's being called by the GOP itself, is in full effect. I'm talking, obviously, of the Republican National Convention, the first one that they're having in a non-presidential election year in decades. The topic of the first night was affordability. And yesterday on the show, we spoke about how bananas that was because the president had signed into effect a raft of punitive measures against Canada that were going to make life even less affordable in some very key and strategic U.S. states. That's okay, because U.S. President Donald Trump said yesterday that he, now listen to this, he would pay every American adult a $5,000 U.S. Trump dividend. Why? If Republicans retain control of Congress. Okay. Let's talk about that with Eric Kam, economist and professor at Toronto Metropolitan University. Eric, every politician in power bribes people with their own money, as the expression goes. Most people are a little more subtle about it, though.
18: Well, yeah, Benedict. And, you know, this is making me laugh because, number one, we all know this is just Trump being Trump and talking to hear the sound of his own voice. But it's just another example of how Canadians sell themselves short. We bought votes for $200.
17: Yeah,
18: I didn't know that $5,000 was on the table.
17: But like, this is crazy. I know you're not here to talk about whether this is legal, but It ain't right. I mean, literally, if you're a husband and a wife, or a husband and a husband, or a wife and a wife, or whatever else, if you vote Republican, you could see $10,000 tax free coming into your bank account.
18: Yeah, except that, Ben, it's never going to happen. This is just one of those cases. How many times have we said on your show, watch what Donald Trump does, don't listen to what Donald Trump says? Now, that said, there are people that for $5,000 would vote for the Sisters of the Poor. But that's another story because it's never going to happen.
17: Yeah, it's just to me, when I heard this was just bonkers. And the this obviously hasn't been costed out. If you want to believe the most ridiculous version of Donald Trump, he made it up as soon as he went on stage. I suspect he didn't, but it could have happened. Do you think he cares that this would cost more than $1 trillion?
18: No, he doesn't care, Ben, because it's never going to happen. You know, Donald Trump is a showman. I think, number one, first and foremost, people have to start seeing Donald Trump for what he is. He is the president of the United States. And I do respect the office of the president. And I always tell people, you ignore him at your own peril. Because, you know, deep down in there are grains of truth. And you have to reckon with the fact that he's in charge of the most powerful economy on the planet. But we all know the difference between doable and complete and utter stupidity to fill a news cycle that might need a sound bite or two. Look, you went to law school. Is this legal? I can't imagine this is legal. That said, the idea of buying votes, like we said, with the $200 that Trudeau offered, it's been done before. Yeah. It's, you know, you could do it. But come on, a $1 trillion proposal to buy votes? This is just ridiculous.
17: All right, well, let's move on to the broader trade war. And I've got a lot of time for former New Brunswick Premier Frank McKenna, a great man, highly intelligent, very successful. And he was also the Canadian ambassador to the U.S. He said that we can stick this out. We can wait this out. We can take the pain. And I kind of appreciate what he says. He says, time is on our side. It's not good for investors. It's not good for consumer confidence. But the wait is just as painful for the United States as it is for Canada. And Canadians have a high level of resolve. I mean, I can see the logic there. We are willing. We are, at least people say it right now, we're willing to take some pain. I don't know that the Americans are prepared for discomfort, even a fraction of what we say we're prepared for.
18: You know, that's all fine and good, Ben. And I respect him as well. But time, the big thing out of that thing was this: time is on our side. Time is on our side. Come on. Time is not on Canada's side when the economic relationship is this asymmetric, right? The United States is roughly, let's just give the numbers. The United States is roughly a $30 trillion economy. Canada is around a $2 trillion economy. As much as today I debated Jim Stanford, who told me that those numbers aren't real, they're real. And Canada also depends vastly more on the U.S. market than they do on Canada. So, yes, okay, there's some truth here.
17: Let me add a little more truth, and it's not economic, it's political, right? You've got a prime minister here that whether you voted for him or not, he's got the support of about 85% of the country at this point. And people are taking a lot of what he says, for better or for worse, on faith. Donald Trump is, as we just said, feels like there's a little bit of desperation there, literally willing to spend $1 trillion to maintain control of the Senate and the House. His coattails are not what they used to be. He's sitting about 38% approval rating, about almost 59% disapproval rating. And this tiny little country, Canada, is standing up to him. At least that's what the perception is. And if Canada stands up for themselves and waits this out, then who's to say other countries won't come back and say, yeah, we want to renegotiate? There is a political calculus here where there is more risk for him than there is for Mark Carney.
18: Do you really believe that, Ben?
17: I'm just telling you a scenario.
18: Okay, let me tell you a scenario. You have a $30 trillion economy versus a $2 trillion economy. And yes, a trade war can hurt both countries, but it's going to hurt Canada far more proportionally. So you can give me all the politics you want. I get it. But, you know, if a heavyweight and a lightweight keep punching each other, the fact is they don't feel the pain equally, and time is going to favor the heavyweight. And let me tell you, you know, yes, Mark Carney does have an immense amount of support. You and I have discussed what the federal Liberal brand brings to you, and I've never seen it more apparent than today when so little has been rewarded with so much.
17: Yeah.
18: But we've got to talk about what's actually going on. The real danger here isn't today's tariff bill. It's tomorrow's investment decision.
17: Yeah.
18: Right, because we know the trade uncertainty doesn't just destroy today's output; it redirects tomorrow's capital. And I think that can Canada afford it? That is the wrong economic test. Of course, Canada can survive a trade war to some extent, but that's an extraordinarily low bar, Ben.
17: Yeah.
18: For all of the people out there listening, governments can borrow, subsidize, they can compensate workers, but taxpayers, Ben, they're going to ultimately finance those measures. So let me just leave, well, I'm not leaving, but let me leave you with this thought for a second. Having the fiscal capacity to absorb damage is not an argument for voluntarily absorbing damage.
17: Yeah. No, listen, I get it. I get it. But really quick, because we have about a minute left, what are you looking for in this massive Mark Carney investment summit that's coming up next week, where the government claims that they could unlock potentially $1 trillion of investment in the Canadian economy?
18: Well, good luck. I would love to see him unlock $1 trillion of investment in the Canadian economy. I'd love to see him unlock $1 billion, $1 million, $100,000. This is a time for adults to get to the table. And he realizes that with the United States, he's failing miserably. So I guess it's time to go to Plan B. Plan B is let's go to other countries and hope that they can fill the gap. But just remember, that is a massive gap. massive gap, and you're going to asking a lot of countries that are worth a lot less than the United States.
17: All right, Dr. Eric Kam, I just wish every now and then you'd come out of your shell on this show, but I appreciate you, sir.
18: Ben, happy and healthy Shana Tova to you and your family.
17: Shana Tova, my friend. All right, just a reminder, if you want more BMS, we put out a podcast every day and find even more content on X, on Instagram, and on YouTube. Coming up for our Toronto audience, there has been a cabinet shuffle at Queen's Park. Who's in? Who's out? We'll unpack that with a seasoned reporter next.
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0: From the National Newsroom of the Canadian Press, I'm Karen Rebo. Prime Minister Mark Carney says the world is looking at Canada differently and that Canada should do the same. Hundreds of executives and global asset managers are arriving in Toronto for the start Monday of Canada's first ever investment summit. They'll get a look at major projects at various stages of development. The two-day summit is a key part of Carney's plan for stimulating $1 trillion in investment in Canada over the next 5 years. Prime Minister Carney says Canada is not looking to become a member of the European Union, but is seeking a unique alliance with the economic bloc. While on the red carpet Sunday evening at the Toronto International Film Festival, Carney was asked his thoughts about a Wall Street Journal report that suggested he was exploring whether Canada could become an associate member of the EU.
1: We share the same values, we have the same priorities, and we have very complementary strengths. We're stronger together, and this is at a time where the world's more dangerous and divided, and friends need to stick together at these times.
0: His remarks come amid an escalating trade war between Canada and the U.S. Now, on his return from Ireland Sunday night, U.S. President Donald Trump briefly spoke with the press on board Air Force One. Among the questions, the administration's relationship with Canada. A nation known for its politeness is not how Trump saw his interaction with our prime minister and other leaders.
2: I find Canada to be the worst country to deal with.
3: Really?
2: The most difficult country. With that being said, they're dying to make a deal.
3: Why is that?
2: I find Canada to be very, very difficult to deal with.
0: Alberta's police watchdog has been called in to investigate the officer-involved fatal shooting of a man in West Edmonton. Edmonton police were called Sunday morning with a report that a man with a firearm had entered the home and that a woman and infant had been shot. They say arriving officers were met by witnesses and the injured parties, and soon after, the adult male suspect opened the front door bearing a firearm. Police say the 36-year-old man was given verbal direction but did not comply, and three officers then discharged their firearms. They say the man was arrested but died at the scene. Two women and an infant were taken to hospital with non-life-threatening injuries. And Jesse Eisenberg, the comedic actor who starred in The Social Network, is at the Toronto International Film Festival with his latest offering called The Debut. Here's Canadian Press reporter Sandra Ezekwazili.
4: Eisenberg directed the comedy, which is about a woman who lands a role in a community theater production and then becomes obsessed with her performance. Julianne Moore and Paul Giamatti star in the film, which is getting rave reviews and earning Oscar buzz.
5: I wanted this movie to play at Toronto more than anything because, because you guys, because no one understands zany comedy with love more than the Canadians. And
0: The Debut will be in theaters in December. This is the Canadian Press. In sports, the Toronto Blue Jays host the Detroit Tigers for a three-game series that opens Monday. The Jays won two of three weekend games against the visiting Baltimore Orioles, including Sunday's 8-1 rubber match victory. Cleveland won its game Sunday, too, so the Jays remain a game behind the Guardians for the third and final AL wildcard spot. In NFL action, Josh Allen threw a 34-yard touchdown pass to Joshua Palmer with 1:36 left to lift the visiting Buffalo Bills to a 36-31 win over the Houston Texans in a back-and-forth season opener. And in soccer, a frustrating result Sunday evening for the Vancouver Whitecaps. Christian Ramirez scored twice and Austin FC downed the host Caps 2-1. Vancouver's head coach, Jesper Sorensen, says his team just wasn't at its best.
6: Today we made it difficult for ourselves, I would say. The first goal and also the somewhat in the second, but especially the first goal.
0: From the Canadian Press, I'm Karen Rebo.
7: Welcome to the Couch Potatoes radio show and podcast. I'm Brett McGarry, and this week I've got a new front runner for my favorite show of the year, which wrapped up its third season this week. Plus,
8: I'm Jeff Braun. HBO is marking the 25th anniversary of the greatest miniseries of all time. Plus,
7: there are some weird things going on at the movies this week. Things like, A, why did they make this sequel? And B, where are these movies even playing?
8: But first, let's start with the Emmys.
9: After 28 years in the criminal justice system, she's seen it all. 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
8: So we got that to look forward to Monday night. It's usually on Sundays, but now it's on Monday. Maybe they've spent a couple years on Mondays. I don't recall, but I was surprised when I saw that. Guess they don't want to go up. I think there's a lot of football coming up on Sunday. But first, the Television Academy hands out well over 100 primetime Emmys every year, and most of them were presented last weekend already in a pair of ceremonies that was previously known as the Creative Arts Emmys, but they've been rebranded as simply the first two nights of the 78th Emmy Awards, and Widow's Bay ran away with 8 of those early ones. The Pit had a strong second-year showing with 4, and Rob Reiner posthumously won an acting Emmy nearly 9 months after he was killed. DTF St. Louis won big with 6 awards in the limited series categories, and some of the co-stars and veteran actors, David Harbour, Linda Cardellini, both becoming first-time Emmy winners for that. Widow's Bay was the Apple TV horror comedy with Matthew Rhys as the mayor of a small New England town with a old centuries-old curse, won things like cinematography, sound, music, and production design. Betty Gilpin won Best Guest Actress in a Comedy on there. HBO's Max's The Pit is the top nominee this year with 25 nominations, and it won Best Drama last year. It won a bunch. It won 73-year-old first-time nominee Ernest Hardin Jr., who played Louis Cloverfield, won Best Guest Actor, and he was great on that show. I just loved him. So my social media was just filled with all these Pitt fans just jacked with excitement for this guy. It also won Best Prosthetic Makeup, as you might expect, because it shows some horribly gross things on a weekly basis, and it's nice to see it get recognized for that. And then, like I mentioned, Rob Reiner won Best Actor, Guest Actor in a Comedy for the show The Bear, and that was exciting to see that. Spider-Noir, the Nick Cage series, which was canceled after one season last week by Amazon, won 5 Emmys, including visual effects and stunts. And then Bad Bunny won his first career Emmy Award for his Super Bowl halftime show, which took 7 trophies at the first weekend of the Emmys last Saturday, and I think that's the first time the halftime shows ever won anything, so good for Bad Bunny on that one.
7: Okay, so looking at the big two categories, what do we got in the drama side?
8: From HBO, we've got The Gilded Age, A Knight of the Seven Kingdoms, and The Pit, as mentioned. Apple TV's got Pluribus, Slow Horses, Your Friends and Neighbors, and then Hulu's got Paradise, and Netflix has The Diplomat, and it'll be a very shocking upset if The Pit doesn't just repeat, because if the Emmys like to do one thing, it is repeat winners. However, I think in the comedy series, we're going to see that not happen this time because Hacks is nominated. It's won a bunch, and that's an HBO show. We've also got ABC's Abbott Elementary, FX's The Bear, Hulu's Only Murders in the Building, Netflix's Nobody Wants This, and then from Apple TV, Margo's got Money Troubles, Shrinking, and Widow's Bay, which I said has already won 8 awards, so I would think that has now become the clear favorite to win the Outstanding Comedy Series. What do you think? You saw it. You liked it.
7: I did very much like Widow's Bay, and it was overall, I think my assessment was this was great, but I felt like something was kind of holding it back. Sorry, my chair just made some weird rackety. But I would not be sad if it won. I would be irritated if Hacks wins again, because how many times have we seen it over the years where the same show wins the same awards over and over and over again, to the point where Tina Fey made a joke about it when 30 Rock won its 3rd in a row or 4th in a row, and she went up there something like, well, what a surprise or something. It was meant to be funny, but it came off just as pompous. But so Widow's Bay, sure, that could be the winner there. And no doubt there will be a repeat winner for the drama category, the Pit. I still got to get around. I don't know why I haven't gone back to it. I very much enjoyed the first half of season one, and I kind of pressed pause, and now season two is finished, and we're already, I think they've already released a trailer for the 3rd season.
8: Yeah, they did a couple of weeks ago, so it's coming. Like, and yeah, it's one of those, it's awesome because it's a good show, but it's also one of these shows that's like, we're coming back every year. We're not putting 18 months, 2 years in between seasons. A lot more shows are starting to do that. It's hilarious how Netflix, you know, changed everything 10 years ago or whatever. And it's like, no, all the episodes all at once, 2 years between seasons, no commercials, and now everything is just slowly grinding its way back to the way TV used to be in the 90s and early 2000s. So it's like, nope, every year, commercials, one week at a time, so it's weird.
7: Yeah, the only difference, I guess, is that the streamers don't have to follow the same sort of broadcast standards and rules and regulations. Yeah. Like, the networks are kind of handcuffed in comparison to the streams in terms of what they're allowed to include in their shows.
8: And that's why The Pit wins a makeup award, because it can show all the insides of your body and any state it feels like. The other sort of big category is the Outstanding Limited or Anthology Series. And the five nominees there are two from Netflix, Beast and The Beast in Me. Beef, rather, and The Beast in Me. I knew it was going to do that. FX's Love Story, John F. Kennedy Jr. and Carolyn Bessette. Peacock's All Her Fault. And then HBO's DTF St. Louis, which I think is the front runner there because, as I said, it won a bunch of the awards last week. So I don't think I've seen any of those this time around. Sometimes you've seen all five. Sometimes you don't see any. It's too many shows out there. What else do you want to look at here? All the acting stuff? There's so much of it.
7: A couple of quick notes here. First of all, it looks like there have been several Emmy broadcasts on Monday night. Recent ones include 2014, 2018, and 2022. And then as far as Super Bowl halftime shows winning Emmys, it looks like a bunch of them. The 2022 hip-hop halftime show with Dr. Dre and Snoop Dogg.
8: That is the best. I watch that twice a month.
7: Are you serious?
8: I'm very serious.
7: Wow.
8: It's so good.
7: Okay. I thought it was all right. And then Kendrick Lamar's the show last year won in individual categories awards such as music direction.
8: So it must have just been it was Bad Bunny's first Emmy, makes sense.
7: Yeah.
8: Although I could see that guy winning like a guest comedy thing for one of his Saturday Night Live hosting things, because he's really funny on Saturday Night Live too.
7: Yeah, he's great.
8: Yeah.
7: But one more quick note on both of the big series, the drama series, your big nominations, drama and comedy. Apple TV, three nominations in each category. And I see HBO's got three in the drama series, but to have three solid contenders in both categories. That streamer, when it first started, I thought, because they launched with like two shows, Morning Show, and I think there was an M. Night Shyamalan show, and they promised that they were going to build up their content base. And now, honestly, if you were to dump everything else and just keep the one, you could probably get away with keeping Apple just because of their quality of their shows. Even their less well-received shows, from what I understand, are still pretty good.
8: That's the one I never had. But if I ever do get it, I got an awful lot of content to burn through. Yeah, that's good. That's a good point, because, yeah, you're right. Apple TV started with, like, nothing, and it's like, why would anyone get Apple TV? Now we know why.
7: Yeah.
8: It's award-winning television, or award-nominated television at this point. We will see. Okay, let's do outstanding lead actors and actresses in a drama. On the actress side, we got Carrie Coon in The Gilded Age. Chase Infinity, she was the young lady in One Battle After Another in The Testaments, which is a sequel to The Handmaid's Tale. Kerry Russell in The Diplomat, Rhea Seehorn in Pluribus, and Zendaya in Euphoria. I don't know of any idea who's going to win. You know what? This is a category where there's no loser. I would be really cool with any one of these five winning, and people like Carrie Coon and Kerry Russell and Rhea Seehorn I don't think either of them have ever won, and they've often, if not been nominated, been lauded for their performances over the years. So it'd be cool to see one of them win for sure.
7: Zendaya will probably win because she's overrated. LOL.
8: You don't like Zendaya. Is that why you're
7: not really?
8: Is that why you don't go see the Spider-Man movie?
7: No, it's not because of that. I've become a lazy hermit, and that's all it is. I don't remember the last time I went to a movies, and I know I need to change that. And Godzilla Minus Zero is coming out in November.
8: That's going to do it.
7: Yeah.
8: Outstanding lead actor in a drama: Sterling K. Brown in Paradise, Gary Oldman in Slow Horses, Mark Ruffalo in Task, Rufus Sewell in The Diplomat, and Noah Wiley in The Pit. And again, just because of the repetition thing the Emmys like to do, I think this is Noah Wiley's to lose, but I mean, you watch Slow Horses in Paradise, so those guys are probably worth it, eh?
7: Slow Horses is fantastic. Paradise is really good. Sterling K. Brown is great in that, but yeah, this is between Noah Wiley or Gary Oldman, without a doubt.
8: All right, lead actor in a comedy series: Steve Carell in Rooster, Matthew Rhys in Widow's Bay, Jason Segel in Shrinking, Martin Short in Only Murders in the Building, and Yahya Abdul-Mateen II in Wonder Man, which has been canceled. Remember, they canceled that series like the same weekend that the nominations came out. So this guy's been doing, Yaya's been, it was a yo-yo for him that weekend in the emotions department, I guess.
7: No kidding. I'm shocked. I'm happy to see him get a nomination. He was great in that show.
8: This is much like the lead actress in a drama, I think, where like Steve Carell, Matthew Rhys, Jason Segel, Martin Short, like, I don't think any of those guys ever won before either, so it'd be cool to see any of them win, because they're all...
7: Martin Short has never won an Emmy?
8: He's probably won Emmys. I don't think he's won... He's not never won for Only Murders in the Building, though.
7: Okay.
8: Yeah, I'm sure he must have won some variety show-related Emmy at some point. And then lead actress in a comedy series, we have Quinta Brunson from Abbott Elementary, A.O. Edebiri from The Bear, Elle Fanning from Margo's Got Money Troubles, Lisa Kudrow from The Comeback, and Jean Smart from Hacks, who's wanted a bunch, and it was their last season, so I'd sort of be surprised if she just doesn't win again.
7: I hope she doesn't. And we can't go through all of the ones here, but I think the other one that I'm really curious about is Outstanding Variety Series, The Daily Show on Comedy Central, Jimmy Kimmel Live on ABC, Last Week Tonight with John Oliver, Saturday Night Live on NBC, and The Late Show with Stephen Colbert on CBS, which also aired on Global in Canada. And I really hope, if they don't end up giving the award to Colbert, I would be stunned.
8: I will be stunned as well, and again, we'll see if they can break that repetitious pattern, because John Oliver's won this thing the last 7 or 8 years in a row, maybe even longer. If it were to be John Oliver, I would be even more shocked that it wasn't Stephen Colbert, if John Oliver just doesn't say, Stephen Colbert, come and take this from me, kind of thing. You would absolutely do that, because these comedians also don't put a whole lot of stock. They like the publicity, of course, for their show, but they also don't care if they win this award.
7: Yeah, but they always have fun with pretending they care. Yeah. They have this rivalry with each other. So the Emmys, once again, this is on a Monday this year, so that is interesting, and we'll discuss the winners next week. And up next, Jeff referenced it, there's a big anniversary this week. You are listening to The Couch Potatoes.
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8: 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I'm Jeff, he's Brett, and the greatest thing to ever be on TV turns 25 this week, and HBO's marking the anniversary with a new documentary. 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
25: We were blessed and fortunate enough to be able to portray lives of absolutely true heroes.
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27: It's a very sacred thing to carry someone's legacy. We were all doing it for something other than our careers.
25: To jump into those shoes was the most daunting task I could ever possibly imagine.
28: I think we're all looking for heroes right now. These guys were our heroes.
27: This was our way to make sure that at least this company wasn't forgotten.
29: It made me realize just how special it was to be a part of this thing.
30: We are the guys that keep that little through line to them. We wear it as a badge of honor. We all understand that.
31: There's the magic of that chemistry. I can't explain it. Let's hope it lives forever.
8: Band of Brothers Legacy is an HBO Max joint. It'll be on HBO Wednesday evening and follow on Crave as well. What's also on Crave, though, is, of course, the original miniseries. Band of Brothers came out on September 9th, 2001, just 2 days before 9/11, after which the story of World War II heroes defeating the world's greatest threat took on some added weight, not that it really needed it. Produced by Steven Spielberg and Tom Hanks, Band of Brothers follows a company of paratroopers from boot camp to D-Day to the Battle of the Bulge, to the capturing of Hitler's Eagle's Nest and everything in between. It's massive in scope and at the time was the most expensive thing ever produced for television. It's got a lot of gritty war action scenes, Saving Private Ryan style, just great stuff. It has a stacked cast, but when it first aired 25 years ago, the cast were mostly unknowns aside from a few guys like Ron Livingston, Donnie Wahlberg, and David Schwimmer, who was in the midst of Friends at the time. Damian Lewis was the lead. Neil McDonough was in it. Scott Grimes, Dexter Fletcher, Michael Cudlitz, Kirk Acevedo, Colin Hanks, and a host of other that guys filled out the company. Cast also included bit parts from Tom Hardy, James McAvoy, Michael Fassbender, Simon Pegg, Andrew Scott, and Jimmy Fallon, who sticks out like a sore thumb, but also delivers some very important exposition and some much-needed ammo to the guys. The real stars, of course, though, were the soldiers themselves, who kick off each episode with some sound bites about various aspects of their actual war experience relevant to the theme of that particular episode. And they don't tell us the names of these old men who were the soldiers until the very end. I guess for spoiler reasons, which is a little macabre, but you can also guess a few of them by the end as well. And to be honest, there are quite a few characters who sort of got injured out of the war but didn't die and were available to tape the interviews later on, even though they may have sort of got knocked out of the miniseries halfway through for one reason or another. Now, of course, the kind of bittersweet thing about a 25th anniversary for this is that all of those real soldiers featured in the miniseries have now died. Apparently, the last soldier from Easy Company died in 2022 at the age of 97. And I mean, that's just what time does. And it's lucky that Spielberg and Hanks put this all together when they did, when those men could still tell their stories themselves. We all know that every movie and TV production based on real events takes all sorts of artistic license. And in the years since, there have been some things in Banner Brothers where people came forward afterwards to say, well, no, it didn't really happen quite like that. However, by all accounts, they tried their best. Some of these soldiers were on set going through scripts, talking to writers, directors, producers, actors to get it right, saying things like, well, this guy didn't go on that little mission, this other guy did, and it was things like that. So the Banner Brothers crew really tried to get it as accurate as they could. And I checked, and Crave also has the documentary, which is just longer versions of those interviews with the old soldiers telling their stories, cut together with real footage from the area. That's incredible. It's called We Stand Alone Together, The Men of Easy Company. And that's as good as the miniseries itself. And of course, the series itself is there on Crave if you don't have the DVDs. I've often said it's my favorite series of all time. 10 episodes following these guys through the war. Each episode tends to focus on one guy. Damian Lewis is the lead in, I would say, four of them, but he's also almost absent in a couple others. But all these episodes are really ensemble pieces, and it's just incredible. I always highly recommend it. I think watching the first two episodes together is the way to start. And also, if you've never seen it and you do want to watch it, don't worry if you're having trouble figuring out who everyone is. It gets easier as it goes along. And I can't wait to watch this new documentary again. It's on HBO Wednesday evening. It should be on Crave after that, and I'm sure I'll follow it by rewatching the series one more time.
31: If you're a leader, you lead the way, not just on the easy ones. You take the tough ones too.
0: Let's go.
1: What made you decide to join the paratroopers?
2: I wanted to fight with the best, sir.
0: Get out of there! Move!
3: This is Easy Company. The finest company in this regiment.
4: Almost every single one of these guys has been hit at least once.
0: We have to keep moving!
5: Man, it's been a long war. It's been a tough war.
6: Sir, most of the company is spread out here. First platoon tried an end around, but they're stretched out. They're pinned down by a sniper. I believe he's in the building with the casing roof.
7: All right, now what? Mortars and grenade launchers on that building till it's gone. When it's gone, I want first to go straight in. Forget going around. Anybody else following me?
9: Yes, sir.
0: Go!
5: Found in one another a bond. Among brothers, I'm proud to have served each and every one of you.
10: How many copies of this series do you own?
8: Just the one, just the DVDs.
10: Yeah.
8: So I watch it on Crave now because it's high def and my DVDs aren't.
10: Okay.
8: I've almost bought it on Blu-ray a few times. So I'm sure I will eventually.
10: Yeah. Okay. So thanks for recounting this. And I will continue with my shame that I still have not watched Band of Brothers.
11: And on that note, we're going to switch gears. I want to tell you about my favorite show of the year so far. 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
11: I'm Brett, he's Jeff. We are the Couch Potatoes, and I would like to offer you a spoiler-free review for Season 3. In fact, it'll be a spoiler-free review of the show thus far. It airs on Apple TV Plus. It is called Silo.
20: The amount of panic if people found out.
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20: How much time we have left?
11: Silo is a show that debuted in 2023 on Apple TV Plus. It's based on a series of books. Rebecca Ferguson is the lead, and it is about a society that lives underground. So in season one, we learn they're in a silo that goes like 175 floors down or something like that. They don't know why they're there. They don't know, really know how long they have been there. They don't know who built the silo. They have some rules that they follow. They refer to the founders. They have something called the Pact. That is essentially their creed. It's their code. And that's it. It has functioning technology, but there are just weird things going on. And as the season expands, it gets weirder and weirder. But it's very much self-contained on the fact that we're just learning about the kind of day-to-day lives of the people living in the silo. Season two, we learn a little bit more about some of the inner workings and other things that are going on in the world. And season three, it's still telling that continuing story, but it also now takes us back to the time the silo came to be. So we're getting two timelines simultaneously through season three. And all the while, every time we get an answer, we get two more questions to ask, and I just love this show. First of all, Rebecca Ferguson is a tour de force. Like, is there... I feel like she's one of those people where when you see her name pop up or you just see her on the screen, you realize whatever this is, it's that she makes it better.
1: Absolutely. And I would say to that end, my buddy Joel and I, who go to a lot of action movies together, the most upset we've ever been by a development in a movie was when she, I mean, for spoilers for Mission Impossible 7, which they killed her off in that. Yeah. And we were like 20 minutes in and we were like, are you, oh, you're just mad. Are you kidding? There's 90 more minutes of this movie and she's not, we're so mad about it. And on the way home, my buddy's just like, that is total BS. Thank you. It's just like, what are you doing? Why would you kill off Rebecca Ferguson?
11: I know, she was great in that series. So she leads, the entire cast is excellent. Tim Robbins is one of the main players in this show. And there are other familiar faces, but those would be the two biggest names in the show. And from a production standpoint or production design standpoint,

0: excited about a show, at least in this kind of speculative way, since Lost.
1: Yeah, while you were talking about setting up the three seasons, I was like, oh my God, this sounds like watching Lost, trying to figure out. And, you know, Lost was very much a, we'll give you an answer that comes with two more questions,
0: yeah,
1: kind of a show to it. Yeah, that's exciting.
0: Yeah, so it and the first season had an incredible finale. The first season overall was just great. Season two was still great, but it wasn't quite as good. But season three has really leveled up because of that secondary timeline that we're getting. Now we're getting the origin of the silo, and we're learning about the people who built it. Why did they build it? We still don't quite know, but because again, they didn't just say, here's exactly what happened. They kind of have, they've been feeding us breadcrumbs, yeah, crumbs with that, and it has an explosive. And what was really interesting too about this is the penultimate episode, the second last episode, yep, episode 9. It's a 10 episode season. That episode was crazy, and that's often the case. The penultimate episode in a season or a series is often the wildest thing. Like Ozymandias, the name of the episode in Breaking Bad.
1: Yep, where something exciting happened 5 minutes into that thing, and it made me stand up, mm-hmm, and it wasn't until the episode was over I realized I was still standing. Like, I never sat down.
0: Really?
1: Yeah. For like 45 minutes, I just stood there staring at my TV. It's like, what?
0: Yeah. And the finale was, for Breaking Bad, was still crazy, but it was that second last episode which really melted everyone's brains. And in this one, the second last episode was like that. But then as the final episode of season three gets rolling, it immediately turns the whole show upside down. And I loved that. And it wasn't just done for shock value. Like, it finally started to make sense. But they, once again, they don't just reveal everything, because there will be a fourth and final season. And that's going to debut July 9th, 2027. So that's nice, because there was about a year and a half gap in between seasons 1 and 2 and then seasons 2 and 3. So now we've got season 4, which the gap won't even be a year,
1: because
0: they shot 3 and 4 back to back.
1: Nice. And it's definitely the last one.
0: Yeah.
1: And they know that going in, and for a puzzle kind of show like this, that's a huge deal.
0: Yeah. And we could argue, we would actually probably agree with each other, whatever we say about Lost, but because they decide, like, ABC probably would have let them go forever.
1: Yeah.
0: But it wasn't the show's creators that said, we need an end game here.
1: Yeah. And the complaints in season three were that they were like treading water, not just like, that whole episode didn't advance the story at all, because they were just like, well, we don't know how fast to advance the story because we don't know how long we're going to be on. And after season three, they went, it's like, look, we need an endpoint so we can map out the rest of the show. And that's what they got. And they started mapping it out. And as soon as they started doing that, there was a writer's strike, which screwed up all of season four. But that's another story for another time.
0: So Silo, Apple TV Plus. I've tried to keep this as spoiler-free as possible. It's such a good show, and I know at 10 episodes per season now, you might feel like, well, I'm already falling behind. You got until July 9th of next year to chip away at this thing. And another thing about this show, too, it's been so much fun just talking to my buddy about this show and how excited he is about it, because those things just don't exist anymore. It's not that the content doesn't exist. It's that we're also splintered now with what we're watching, because there are way too many choices for content. And so someone might say, what are you watching this week? And I might say, I don't know. Are you into a South Korean show that's set in ancient times about ghosts and goblins and demons and sword fighting? Probably not.
1: As much, you know, hay is made about a show like The Pit, which by all means is a big hit and has a lot of viewers, I'm sure if we looked at the numbers, you would find that like three times as many people were watching Mad About You on a weekly basis in the 1990s.
0: Oh, yeah.
1: Mad About You has zero cultural footprint. Like, they brought that thing back years later, like they did many sitcoms, and nobody even noticed it.
0: Yeah, that was so weird. They tried their hand with that, and was it Will and...
1: Will and Grace got some viewership, and they had 2 or 3 more seasons of that. So
0: yeah,
1: that one worked out. The Mad About You one just ended up nowhere doing nothing.
0: By the way, the name of that Korean show I was referencing was The East Palace. It's on Netflix, and it's pretty cool
1: right,
0: if you're into that sort of weird stuff. But yeah, we just... I,

0: I miss having those water cooler shows, so it's nice. I'm just being selfish here. I just want more people to watch this show so I have more people to talk about with Silo. So again, season 3 is complete. You can find all 3 seasons on Apple TV Plus, and season 4 debuts July 9th, 2027, and it is amazing and very likely will be my favorite show of 2026. I have a difficult time seeing anything topple that. Up next, we're going to tell you what's new at the movies, and Jeff's going to tell you about a rather interesting trailer that popped up this week. You are listening to The Couch Potatoes.
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0: I'm Brett, he's Jeff, we are the Couch Potatoes. Let's tell you what's new at the movies this week. We mentioned that there's some weird stuff going on here, so let's start with one of those. Sandra Bullock and Nicole Kidman star in a sequel to a movie From 1998, it's Practical Magic 2.
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17: 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I'm a human being.
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21: I've seen what my power can do. It terrifies me.
22: I need my sister.
23: You have to remember who you are.
0: So that's from the second one. The first one is about two sisters who are born into a magical family and have mostly avoided witchcraft themselves. But when one of their boyfriends dies unexpectedly, the sisters give themselves a crash course in hard magic. And with a police officer getting suspicious, they try to resurrect this guy and unwittingly inject his corpse with an evil spirit that threatens to end their family line. It was 30% on Rotten Tomatoes. Bron, did you ever see Practical Magic?
3: I've never seen Practical Magic, and I'm shocked that it was that low. I always thought back of it as more popular movie.
0: Yeah, I haven't seen it either, but I was surprised to see the reviews that low. And this new one returns us to the world in moonlit mischief and powerful ancestral magic as the Owens sisters must confront the dark curse that threatens to unravel their family once again and for once and for all, in a must-see cinematic event of fun, magic, and mayhem. Man, my reading skills were not magical there. 35%. So once again, this movie, I don't know, that's like, why make a sequel to a crappy movie and then make the sequel crappy?
3: That's bizarre. I mean, Hollywood's super mean to older actresses, so I think these guys are trying to just...
0: get a paycheck?
3: Yep.
0: And who could blame them for that? Yep, hopefully they had fun doing it. Also new this week, Andrew Garfield stars in The Uprising.
24: We are forced to work beyond what our souls can take.
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30: The Uprising, rated R, only in theaters September 10th. Discover it at Dolby Cinema.
0: Garfield plays the leader of a ferocious rebellion against the tyranny of King Richard II, set against the true events of the Uprising that helped inspire the legend of Robin Hood. He forms an army of the people to face the king's might in a fight for justice, and it's sitting at 50% on Rotten Tomatoes. This next one is weird as well. And it's a big one for a lot of people around this world. It's Oasis, Don't Look Back in Anger.
31: I just don't see myself on stage with Liam. I just don't see it.
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33: Most thought it would never happen, and some still aren't convinced.
0: So this is a documentary that tells the story of their Oasis Live 25, one of the most anticipated rock and roll comebacks of all time, and it's getting amazing reviews, 96%. Here's the thing that was weird, because it's supposed to be out for just a limited time. On like starting September 11th, and then eventually it'll be streaming in Canada on Disney Plus. When I checked the listings here in Winnipeg, and we're recording this on Wednesday, so things could change. They could change by this afternoon. They could change by tomorrow. The only showing I can see in Winnipeg is actually tonight, September 9th. There's nothing listed beyond September 9th, and there are listings for September 11th in, I think at least in Toronto, a couple of spots in Ontario. So check your listings. This might be super limited. I don't know if this is a one showing, a one and done, and that's it. It looks like it was supposed to open and start playing September 11th, not just play the one time like that Transformers movie when they re-released the Transformers, the movie from 1986, the 40-year apology tour that has, by the way, a 12-minute brand new scene featuring Optimus Prime at the end of that movie. And it is the vocal work of Peter Cullen, his final vocal work before he recently died. So check your listings on that. And if you've seen any videos, commercials, promos, whatever, for a movie starring Alan Ritchson, who is Reacher on Prime Video, and Owen Wilson in a movie called Runner, not to be mistaken with The Runner.
3: For the Gal Gadot Amazon Prime movie.
0: Yeah.
3: Yeah.
0: Runner is only playing in Ontario, from what I can tell. So again, as always, check your listings. But well, the couch potato said this movie was playing. So no, check your listings. But it looks like Runner is only playing in Ontario. No, not sure if it's going to expand. Whatever, man. It's getting harder to even keep track of because of the streaming deals some of these movies have. Like, is it playing in Canada? Yeah. Is it not playing in Canada?
3: It's bizarre.
0: Yeah. So there you go. That's what's new with the movies. Where do you want to go next, Bron?
3: I'll talk about a very strange trailer for what's going to be a very strange documentary. The trailer came out this past weekend. It's called You Can See Everything, and it's a doc about Elizabeth Holmes made by Nathan Fielder and Lance Oppenheim. Now, Fielder's made the shows Nathan For You and The Rehearsal, which is among my favorite shows of recent years, as well as The Curse. It's all gonzo stuff out of left field that frankly will take too long to explain. But that dude has a gift of getting seemingly normal people to say the weirdest things. And this looks like primo Fielder, except, you know, no one thinks Elizabeth Holmes is normal. Oppenheim's a documentary filmmaker who also has his first scripted feature coming out in a couple of weeks, the movie Primetime with Robert Pattinson about the host of To Catch a Predator, which looks very interesting. And Elizabeth Holmes, of course, was that Theranos lady convicted of defrauding investors to the tune of tens of millions of dollars for her blood work machine that was not as advertised. So this A24 documentary, which is to be released theatrically next month and was a surprise screening at the Telluride Film Festival last weekend, follows Fielder, who's invited to spend time with Holmes and indeed move into her house with her husband and their two children a month before she has to report to federal prison to begin her 11-year sentence. And the teaser trailer is just Fielder and Holmes talking to each other, and she's got the crazy eyes and she doesn't really blink.
1: I'm not that person. I can promise you that. I don't have anything to deceive you on. Of course I'm not deceiving you. I'm engaging with you as a human being. Hmm? Why would I deceive you? There's no reason for me to do that.
3: It's wild. You sort of have to see it to believe it. She's a famous liar trying to convince him she's not a liar. And a line like, I'm engaging with you as a human being, is a bizarre thing to say. And then it cuts to him staring at her, trying to figure her out. Fielder fans got very excited last weekend when this was announced, me included. I didn't really care about the Elizabeth Holmes story at all. And now I can't wait to see this. It's apparently almost 3 hours long as well. You Can See Everything, the documentary, in theaters October 16th.
1: You're being real right now? Always being real.
0: Hey, speaking of trailers, I got pumped this week because we got a new trailer for Godzilla Minus Zero, the sequel to the movie Godzilla Minus One, which came out a couple of years ago and shocked the world with just how good it was. Came out, 2023 already. But yeah, with a budget of under $15 million, it went on to win the Academy Award for Best Visual Effects. And the new one is coming November 6th. There's a new trailer, and there's a scene at the end of it that I didn't connect the dots on what was happening. But when I watch it again, that translates to don't worry, we're not talking about Godzilla here or something like that. But that sound effect, that sounds to me like Rodan. That's the big flying one.
3: The big the butterfly monster?
0: Well, that was Mothra.
3: Oh, that makes sense.
0: Rodan was the Rodan was like the pterodactyl kind of thing.
3: Oh, I see. Cool.
0: Like a giant volcanic pterodactyl.
3: So Godzilla's got something big to fight against this time around.
0: Maybe. I'm guessing that's what that was, because like if you haven't seen Godzilla Minus One, you might be wondering, okay, so what do they do this time? Because what they tried last time clearly didn't work. I know, what else are we going to do? Well, let's bring in another monster. So can't wait to see that. Comes out November 6th. If you haven't seen Godzilla Minus One, it's on Netflix. And it's incredible. It's not just a fun monster movie. I would actually argue it's not that much fun at all. It's really serious, because it's a serious look at war and the effects of war. And in this, just so happens, there's a giant monster who goes smashy smash. I'm Brett. He's Jeff. We are the Couch Potatoes. Remember, if it requires getting up off the couch, don't bother.
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11: From the National Newsroom of the Canadian Press, I'm Karen Rebo. Prime Minister Mark Carney says Canada has an unprecedented opportunity to build up the economy as global investors descend on Toronto for a high-stakes summit over the next 2 days. He teased that a number of deals have already been signed. Last evening at the Royal Ontario Museum, Carney pumped the country up to Canadian business leaders and politicians.
12: The world's largest investors, managing over $120 trillion of assets, will come to peer into our shop window because the world is looking at Canada differently. And I suggest we should look at ourselves differently too.
11: Hundreds of executives and global asset managers are arriving in Toronto for Canada's first ever investment summit to get a look at major projects in various stages of development. The event kicks off tonight with a gala dinner at the Art Gallery of Ontario. Now, Prime Minister Carney says Canada is not looking to become a member of the European Union, but rather is seeking a unique alliance with the economic bloc. Carney was asked last night about a Wall Street Journal report that suggested he was exploring if Canada could become an associate member of the EU. He said Canada will begin discussions with the European Union, forged on common values, priorities, and strengths. StatsCan is set to report fresh inflation figures for August this morning.
13: Economists expect the annual rate of inflation was 3% last month, holding steady from July. RBC Economics says Canada is still seeing inflationary pressure coming mainly from higher energy prices. However, there was slight relief at the pumps last month compared with earlier this summer. The August inflation figures come after the Bank of Canada left its key policy rate unchanged at 2.25% in 7 consecutive decisions as it tries to balance volatile energy prices and U.S. tariffs hampering the economy. Michelle Zedekian, The Canadian Press.
11: The U.S. Northeast is drying out after torrential rain and flash flooding over the weekend. Here's ABC's Perry Russum.
15: Recovery after dangerous flash flooding ravaged the Northeast. Millions of people in the storm's path. Heavy rain flooding areas up and down the I-95 corridor from Delaware to Massachusetts, bringing more than 4 inches of rain to some areas in a matter of hours.
16: This is nuts.
11: And a federal judge in Washington, D.C. has issued a new order freezing U.S. President Donald Trump's attempt to limit mail voting for the midterm elections. A previous order from another judge is already before the U.S. Supreme Court. Election officials say they could not implement Trump's new requirements before November. The decision issued late Sunday night by U.S. District Judge Carl Nichols is significant because he was nominated by Trump and earlier declined to freeze the president's executive order. At the time, he said it was premature. This is the Canadian Press. In sports, the Toronto Blue Jays host the Detroit Tigers for a 3-game series that opens Monday. The Jays won 2 of 3 weekend games against the visiting Baltimore Orioles, including Sunday's 8-1 rubber match victory. Cleveland won its game Sunday too, so the Jays remain a game behind the Guardians for the third and final AL wildcard spot. In NFL action, Josh Allen threw a 34-yard touchdown pass to Joshua Palmer with 1:36 left to lift the visiting Buffalo Bills to a 36-31 win over the Houston Texans in a back-and-forth season opener. And in soccer, a frustrating result Sunday evening for the Vancouver Whitecaps. Christian Ramirez scored twice and Austin FC downed the host Caps 2-1. Vancouver's head coach, Jesper Sorensen, says his team just wasn't at its best.
17: Today we made it difficult for ourselves, I would say. The first goal and also the somewhat in the second, but especially the first goal.
11: From the Canadian Press, I'm Karen Rebo.
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19: When the news broke of Sinead O'Connor's death on July 26, 2023, there were a couple of different reactions. One was, who's Sinead O'Connor? Which wasn't terribly surprising. Her last hit album was released in 1990. A couple of generations had gone by since she was on the charts, and a lot of people may have never, ever heard any of her songs. The second reaction came from readers of tabloids and gossip columns, those who had at least peripherally heard about her struggles through middle age. The third reaction came from those who remembered not only what a talent she was, but that she was also a force of nature, unlike almost anyone we'd ever seen in music. And that's why her death was front page news around the planet. Sinead O'Connor took a position, many positions, in fact, with her art and her public persona, and never, ever backed down. She was always herself. She was a nonconformist. She would not be put in a box and refused to be silenced. Sinead spoke up on things few people would dare talk about, including her own personal struggles, of which there were many. She spoke up on women's rights, children's rights, organized religion, the struggles of gay, lesbian, and transgender people, AIDS patients, racial minorities, and the patriarchy of the recorded music business. Did you know that she donated her house in Hollywood to a family of refugees from Somalia? Yeah, she did. When she died, she left behind an intriguing body of work that includes solo material and collaborations. 2 of those solo albums are all-time classics. But if you know Sinead O'Connor, you already know this. And what you're about to hear will bring back a flood of memories. If you're late to the party, you may still be asking yourself, what's the big deal about Sinead O'Connor? Well, here, let me show you.
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Sinead O'Connor from her second album, I Do Not Want What I Haven't Got, released on March 20th, 1990, and taken partly from an old Irish poem. A stunningly good album that we'll come back to. Hello again, I'm Alan Cross. The first time I met Sinead O'Connor was in the spring of 1988. She was on a promo tour of radio stations for her debut album, The Lion and the Cobra. She dropped by for an interview. We'd been playing the record for several weeks, and the entire staff was blown away by the power and expression of her voice. This woman was barely in her 20s, but sang with the authenticity and the emotion of a much older soul. But when she walked into the station, we were surprised at how tiny she was, maybe 5'2", 5'3". But there was an aura, a presence about her. And it wasn't just her shaved head and the fact that she was dressed in army fatigues and Doc Martens. Sinead was quiet. She was polite, but intense. And you immediately got the sense that this was a woman you did not mess with. And we were 110% correct. For the rest of her life, whether the mainstream was paying attention or not, Sinead O'Connor remained uncompromising about, just about everything. Like I said at the beginning, she refused to bow to anyone or anything. This endeared her to fans, to other artists, to other activists, and to victims of abuse. Did her attitudes hurt her career? Absolutely, definitely. And did they cause her pain in her personal life? I'd say so. Sinead was a complicated person, and the only way to explain why is to start at the very, very beginning. She was born in Dublin, Sinead Marie Bernadette O'Connor. The Sinead came from the mother of the doctor who was attending the birth. Marie was her mother's middle name, and Bernadette was after Saint Bernadette of Lourdes. She was the third of five children. Her grandfather called her Scamp because he said she was a natural rascal. As a kid, she gravitated to the piano in her grandmother's parlor. Her favorite singles were by Elvis and Bob Dylan. Later, it was Bowie and Bob Marley and disco and early punk, and Barbra Streisand. When she was about nine, the family broke up. Initially, her father got custody, but after 6 months, she and her little brother went back to live with Mom. Things did not go well, and when she was 13, she went to live with her father and stepmother. Mom was very strict in a scary Catholic sort of way, and often beat Sinead and her siblings. She also locked her in her room or in a cupboard under the stairs. Eventually, after deliberately crashing a car, Sinead's mom would be hospitalized with mental issues. So you can see why Sinead rebelled. She was what some people would call difficult. She skipped school. She was arrested several times for shoplifting. Peanut butter sandwiches from the lunches of other kids at school, candy from the shop down the road, dresses and shoes from the clothing store in the neighborhood. In fairness, this is something she picked up from her mother. Sinead remembers the collection plate being passed around at church, and instead of putting something in, Mom would help herself. Sinead's penchant for theft led to about 18 months in something called a Magdalen Asylum. These were uniquely Irish institutions born in the 18th century that dealt with, let's call them fallen women, unwed mothers, prostitutes, and so-called uncontrollable daughters. This was both a bad thing and a good thing. Bad in the sense that the place was awful with its rules and punishments and terrors and abuse brought down by the nuns. And good in the sense is that this is when she got into writing and performing music. One of the nuns, a good one, Sister Margaret, bought Sinead her first guitar. One of the volunteers at the Grenian Training Center, that was the name of the place, had a brother who played drums in a band called Into Anua. Sinead had begun writing songs at 14, and at age 15, she wrote a song with them, which became their first single. Here's a taste. This is called Take My Hand, and it's from 1984. Sinead was 15 at the time.

In the end, Intu Anua thought Sinead was too young to be in their band, and another woman was hired as lead singer. But these auditions and demos gave her a start. She also started singing in a local band called the Tonton Makut. Meanwhile, Sinead maintained a very complicated relationship with her abusive mother. But then, on February 18, 1985, Mom died in a crash on her way to Mass. She lost control on an icy road and hit a bus. Her death only confused Sinead even more about who she was relative to her mom. Meanwhile, Sinead got herself expelled from school. She moved out and got a job as a kissogram girl. This gig involved dressing up in a French maid's outfit, or maybe a naughty nun getup, and delivering a poem to some dude as part of a birthday gift or whatever. 2 weeks after her mom died, a label called Ensign Records called. "We heard a lot about you," they said, "and we'd like to make more demos with you with Carl Wallinger." Now, Carl was at the time part of an Irish band called the Waterboys and would later go on to form his own band, World Party. Those demos worked out well and led to a deal with Ensign. She signed on August 5th, 1985, when she was just 18. And she got a manager who just happened to be the former head of Mother Records, U2's indie label. And suddenly, she found herself in the studio with The Edge, who was composing the soundtrack for a movie called Captive. Not only did he get her to sing the movie's theme, but she also got a songwriting credit. The track is called Heroine, and this is from 1986.

Things began to happen very quickly for Sinead after that collaboration with The Edge. She moved to London, was badly hurt in a car accident, seems to be a recurring thing, started hanging out with both local punks and London Rastas, and wrote more songs. Next came a pivotal point in Sinead's life. As the people at Ensign Records were helping her put together a band and record a debut record, they made a very strong suggestion. Stop cutting your hair so short. Start dressing more like a girl your age. You know, short skirts, maybe some jewelry, feminine stuff, that kind of thing. Well, she left that meeting very angry. When she told her manager about it, his response was, I think you should shave your head. So the next day, she did. She found a Greek barber and basically bullied him into making her bald. Once everything was smooth, she marched over to the record company offices and handed them a receipt demanding repayment for the haircut. Okay. Recording of the debut album continued, and she learned a lot about microphones, mic technique, and how to modulate her voice so she could go from a whisper to a scream. The producer and her didn't mesh, so Sinead binned 100,000 pounds worth of studio time and started again with herself as producer, firing the original guy after just 2 days. Again, she's 19, an unproven singer-songwriter with a debut album. Oh, and she found out that she was pregnant. The father was John Reynolds, the drummer in her band. She recorded the latter half of the album while she was waiting to give birth, and they had a son, Jake. Sinead was 20. 3 months later, the album was out, and the promo tour for The Lion and the Cobra began. This is one of the songs she wrote and recorded during this whole tumultuous time. It was inspired by both her mother and the affair with the minister. It's called Troy.

0: Sinead wrote that when she was 18, recorded it at 19, released it at 20. It's amazing stuff. Now, Troy did not do well as a single. It was the first one from the album, but it became a favorite for those who played The Lion and the Cobra again and again and again. And if I'm honest, that was the song that drew me to Sinead O'Connor. Here we are in 1988. It's the early part of the year, and things begin to pick up quickly. And that's where we'll continue in just a moment.
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0: Again, it's important to emphasize how fast things move for Sinead O'Connor between the ages of 16 and 20. She was sent to a home for wayward girls, learned to write music, started to play in bands, was discovered, recorded demos, got signed, co-wrote and recorded with The Edge, moved to London, self-produced her debut album, had a son, and quickly found herself on tour with INXS and David Bowie, with Andy Rourke and Mike Joyce, the rhythm section of The Smiths, in her band. Oh, and I'm not done. The Lion and the Cobra went gold, got a Grammy nomination, had some college and alternative radio hits. She performed on David Letterman, participated in more collaborations with other artists, had her songs placed in movies. And she starred in a movie from Northern Ireland called Hushabye Baby. The Lion and the Cobra, the title is a line from Psalm 91, by the way, established Sinead as one of the hottest and most interesting singers of the late 1980s. She was seen as a strong, independent, fierce, and more than a little intimidating woman. At the same time, the raw emotion of her music was undeniable. This was the second single from the record and was instrumental in building her North American fan base. This is Mandinka.

0: Now, if you don't know The Lion and the Cobra, I urge you to go back and check it out. There really isn't an ounce of fat anywhere. And amidst all the chaos that followed, the touring, being a young mother, relationship issues, all the pressures of learning the business as a new artist, Sinead was able to put material together for a second album that ended up being nothing short of a masterpiece. Believe it or not, though, her record company didn't want to release it. "Oh, this is too personal," they said. "It won't connect with anyone." Wow, how wrong they were. Sinead's contract gave her complete creative control, so she forced them to release it. Okay, wait, hold on, back up. At this point, Sinead had a new manager. His name was Steve Farknoli, who may or may not have had a side hustle as a pimp with some legal brothels. We'll leave that aside. Crucially, though, he used to manage Prince, and he knew of a song Prince had demoed in 1984. It was recorded just once by The Family, Prince's funk band, in 1985, and nothing became of it. Steve thought the song might be perfect for Sinead. They took the song into the studio with engineer Chris Burkett, who had also mixed a couple of songs from her first album.
1: Well, firstly, the second record wasn't really difficult. We made the album in about 6 weeks. She's extremely young. Basically, the story is that they started off this album with another producer, Nellie Hooper, and Sinead walked out after 2 days. They couldn't get on together. So the record company phoned me up, Ensign Records, Nigel Grange, and he said, "Look, we've got the studio booked and Sinead's got all her songs ready. We don't have a producer. Would you mind taking it over?" And it's a kind of a last minute thing. And Sinead already liked my work from The Lion and the Cobra, because I mixed the two singles off that album. So that was it. We got into the studio. It was very bare bones. Nothing compares to itself. The song, there was practically nothing on it. It was a hi-hat and a loop, and put some strings on it, programmed strings. I never put a bass on it, which is unusual for me. You notice that on that record. It's bassless. It's the only record I've ever had without a bass. But the vocal went down extraordinarily in one take. She came in one day and she said, I'd like to sing Nothing Compares to You today. And so I put out my go-to mic, my 414B AKG, which I use all the time. And she nailed the whole vocal in one take. It's extraordinary. It's perfect. And then she said, "I'd like to double track it." So she went in again and did a perfect double track. And that's the record that came out.
0: A video was produced, mostly in London, with extra shots in the famous Père Lachaise Cemetery in Paris. Most of it features a close-up of her face. And for about 20 seconds, she cries. Those are genuine tears, by the way. No makeup, no goofy post-production. She actually cried on cue, thinking of her late mother, her grandmother, who had recently died, and her first manager, whom she'd recently parted with. After that take was complete, she was sure she ruined it. But again, very wrong. Before the video, the song was struggling. After the video, it shot to number one everywhere.

0: a spiritualist, and apparently made contact with her dead mother. According to Sinead, the title means her mother's spirit wasn't looking for forgiveness for the way she treated her children. There are stories that even though he made millions from this song, Prince was not happy with Sinead doing Nothing Compares to You, something about her using foul language in her interviews. When they met, there was serious, serious friction that may or may not have involved a rather aggressive pillow fight. That second Sinead O'Connor album shot to number one around the world, millions sold, 4 Grammy nominations. And this attention gave Sinead a pulpit. And she would use that pulpit for the rest of her career, the rest of her life. A couple of things annoyed her. First, there were 2 versions of the album cover. For the European edition, it's a shot of her looking angry and intense and screaming. The truth is, the photographer shot that as she was singing along to one of her songs. The North American division of her record company didn't like that look, so they opted for a more demure photo taken from the same session. She started making her opinions about the record business known. When the Rap Award wasn't televised during the Grammy Awards, she had the Public Enemy logo shaved into her head so it would be seen by people anytime she was on TV. When I Do Not Want What I Haven't Got was nominated for Grammys, she boycotted the awards program. I'm a punk, not a pop star, she said. Music shouldn't be a competition. It's about art. In fact, Sinead made it a policy to refuse every award for which she was nominated or won, using the controversy that this created, and there was a lot, to draw attention to the issue of child abuse. She was so appalled at the way she was treated for this so-called ungratefulness that she gave her Hollywood house to the Red Cross. This is where the Somalian family comes in, and moved back to England. That same year, this is 1990, she was asked if she wanted the Star Spangled Banner played before a show in New Jersey, and she said no. But that somehow morphed into the fiction that she wouldn't go on stage if it was played. And when Frank Sinatra heard that, he famously said he would like to, quote, kick her in the ass. A feud with Madonna, of all people, blew up. The biggest blow came on October 13th, 1992. She was the musical guest on Saturday Night Live, and she showed up with a picture of Pope John Paul II that she'd found on her mother's wall the day after she died. Her first performance on the show, Success Has Made a Failure of Our Home, went off as scheduled. The second was a substitute, an a cappella version of the Bob Marley song War. In dress rehearsal, she told the director that she was going to hold up a picture of a child who had been killed in Brazil. But when things went live, and she sang, "We have confidence in the victory of good over evil," she didn't have the photo of the Brazilian child with her. Instead, she held up her mom's picture of the Pope and tore it to pieces.
1: We

0: Fight the real enemy.
1: I quote from Sinead's memoir. My intention had always been to destroy my mother's photo of the Pope. It represented lies and liars and abuse. The type of people who kept these things were devils like my mother. I never knew when or where I would destroy it, but destroy it I would when the right moment came. The reaction was immediate and intense. These were the early days in the revelations of sexual abuse in the Catholic Church, and not everybody was ready to hear the truth, especially from this weird, angry, bald Irish woman. Leaving Rockefeller Center that night, two men threw eggs at her. NBC was hit with nearly 5,000 complaint phone calls. She was banned from the network. MC Hammer sent her a check so she could buy a first-class ticket home to Ireland. A pile of her CDs and tapes were literally steamrolled in front of the offices of her New York record company. She found that rather funny. She and her friend actually donned disguises and showed up at that protest and joined in. She was even interviewed by a local news reporter who didn't have a clue who he was talking to. But she didn't care about all the fuss. I quote Sinead again. I am a protest singer. I had stuff to get off my chest. A lot of people say or think that tearing up the Pope's photo derailed my career. That's not how I feel about it. I feel that having a number one record derailed my career, and my tearing of the photo put me on the right track. I had to make my living performing live again, and that's what I was born for. I wasn't born to be a pop star. Here's more.

After Saturday Night Live, I could be just me. Do what I love. Be imperfect. Be bad, even. Anything. I'm just a troubled soul who needs to scream into mics now and then. I don't need to be number one. I don't need to be liked. I just need to pay my yearly overheads, get stuff off my chest, and not compromise or prostitute myself spiritually. And that was Sinead O'Connor for the rest of her life. After releasing an album where she covered standards and show tunes from the old days, Sinead put out Universal Mother in 1994. That was mostly original material, but it also featured this song. And I somehow believe that she and Kurt Cobain were kindred spirits.

0: After the early 90s, Sinead O'Connor never had another hit album, and we can probably be confident that she really didn't care. But that didn't mean she didn't want to make some great music. When we come back, we'll look at some of the other albums, as well as her activism, her personal struggles, and her all-too-early death.
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0: The next part of this program is going to be tricky because I don't want it to come off as gossipy or something fit for a tabloid. But if we're going to try to understand Sinead O'Connor, we do need to delve into aspects of her personal life. And make no mistake, the media did portray her in an unflattering light. Crazy Sinead and all that. First, though, more on her music. She took some serious singing lessons in the early 1990s. There was a relationship with Peter Gabriel that involved recording and touring and seems to have ended on some kind of a sour note. There were more albums, a Grammy Award nomination for one of her music videos, guest appearances at tribute shows, and on albums by people she admired. She was on the 1995 Lollapalooza tour for a while, but had to leave after a few shows because she was pregnant. In 1997, she played the Virgin Mary in a movie called The Butcher Boy, and she continued her work with the Red Hot and Blue organization, raising money for AIDS research and people living with AIDS, as well as speaking out on the political situation in Ireland, calling for the North and South to be reunited. This is the kind of work she continued with in the 2000s. Work with Dolly Parton, Massive Attack, Mary J. Blige, a Golden Globe nomination for a song in a Glenn Close film. Family life, though, was complicated. Sinead had four children with four different men, only one of whom she married. She and her first husband, John Reynolds, divorced in 1991. They had a son named Jake. A second child came along in 1995 with John Waters, an Irish journalist, that resulted in a long and very ugly custody battle, which saw the girl, whose name is Roisin, living with her father in Dublin. Media reports said that Sinead was accused of being an unfit mother. In 2004, she married again, this time to a British journalist named Nick Summerlad, who, believe it or not, is a relative of the Queen of Sweden. That lasted less than a year. A third child, Shane, was born to her and musician Donnell Lunny in 2004. He was married at the time, a scandal that was covered in the press. And in 2006, a fourth child, another boy, was born. His name is Yeshua, and the father is a guy named Frank Bonadio. All these children, in addition to three miscarriages and one abortion. Her third marriage was in 2010 to Steve Cooney, a longtime friend and musical collaborator who played in her band. That one didn't last a year either. And there was a fourth wedding, a Las Vegas thing, to Barry Herridge, an Irish psychotherapist. Reports say that union lasted all of a few weeks. And then she became a grandmother in 2015 at the age of 49 when her eldest, Jake, and his girlfriend had a son. There were other relationships, too. She was linked to Anthony Kiedis of the Red Hot Chili Peppers, but claims that they were never a couple. Meanwhile, he wrote a song called I Could Have Lied that seemed to suggest otherwise. The same thing with Peter Gabriel in the early 1990s. There was also a relationship with a married man in the early 2000s that resulted in a pregnancy but no children. One thing that made Sinead's life considerably less easy was her health, both mental and physical. Now, she did a lot of drugs, a lot of weed, a fair amount of acid, a little ecstasy, a little cocaine. She smoked heroin once, but speed was her all-time favorite. She did not drink. She was allergic to alcohol. The first time I recall hearing something concerning would have been in late 1993 with a report that she needed medical attention for taking too many sleeping pills. Was that a suicide attempt? That was denied. There was definitely a suicide attempt on her 33rd birthday, which was December 8, 1999. This spoke to her mental state resulting from the court case involving her daughter, Roisin. That day, it was told that she might only be able to see her daughter once a month. So she took 20 Valium pills when she was at the home of her friend and producer, Adrian Sherwood. He found her and got her to a hospital on time. There were suggestions that she'd suffered from bipolar disorder. That, she would later say, was a misdiagnosis. There were long periods of therapy. There were other diagnoses, complex post-traumatic stress disorder and borderline personality disorder. She fell into a deep depression over another family dispute regarding her son Jake, who had been sent to an English boarding school against her wishes. Another problem was fibromyalgia, which set in sometime around 2002. The pain and the fatigue was so bad that she retired from music entirely for 2 years. Gynecological problems continued until she had a hysterectomy in 2015 to deal with endometriosis. And that, according to her, and the lack of post-operative treatment, no hormone replacement therapy, made her suicidal. And what followed was what she described as a 4-year breakdown. She became agoraphobic, afraid of open spaces. In 2016, she disappeared from her place in a Chicago suburb with rumors swirling that she was going to jump off a bridge. She was located safely. She moved into a motel. And also that year, she entered rehab in San Francisco to break her dependence on cannabis. The following summer, Sinead went public on Facebook from her room at a travel lodge in New Jersey, saying that she was still suicidal with only her doctor and psychiatrist standing in her way. She was in and out of hospital psych wards a lot, so more trauma. Sinead would surface every once in a while, on radio, in newspapers and magazines, on TV with Oprah, Dr. Phil and others, to talk about mental illness and what appeared to be a genuine attempt to destigmatize it. Meanwhile, there was more music. In 2005, she released Throw Down Your Arms, a double reggae album recorded in Jamaica with the production crew of Sly and Robbie. This is where she finally got a chance to record War, that Bob Marley song that got her in so much trouble on Saturday Night Live in 1992.

Another thing that's essential in trying to understand Sinead O'Connor was her relationship with religion. Growing up Irish Catholic can be complicated. Growing up with an allegedly unhinged, ultra-religious mother doesn't help. Her war on the Catholic Church was always front and center, but Sinead always had a sense of spirituality and a relationship with God, even though those on the outside struggled to understand. In 1999, she met Bishop Michael Cox of the Tridentine Order, a rebel offshoot of the Catholic Church not recognized by Rome. He ordained her a priest, and she took the name Mother Bernadette Marie. The press coverage was vicious. For the next 15 years, she continued her attacks on the traditional Catholic Church, calling the Vatican a, quote, nest of devils, and that Catholics should rise up and create an alternative church to wrest control away from Rome. She wrote to at least three popes, asking to be formally excommunicated. Then, in October 2018, after studying both Christian and Judaic texts, she converted to Islam, taking the name Shuhada Davit, and followed up with some pretty inflammatory tweets directed at non-Muslims, which she later had to apologize for. Yet, despite all the spirituality, life remained difficult for Sinead. On January 7th, 2022, the body of her son Shane, someone she'd lost custody of in 2013, was found. He had taken his own life. A week later, after a series of tweets saying that she was going to follow him, she was voluntarily hospitalized. All the while, she continued to work on new music. She wrote this song about her mental health battles and the experiences she went through in the middle 2010s with the therapy, the institutionalizations, and the trauma. She had intended it to be on a brand new album. The song is called Milestones.

0: So, what happened to Sinead in the end? She wrote an excellent yet incomplete memoir called Rememberings that sold very well. She was texting her longtime friend Bob Geldof until she died. He says the texts were both happy and sad. An album of new material was almost finished. Tour dates were being planned for 2024 and 2025. She'd moved back to London, living alone in a flat on the south side of the city. But at about 11:20 in the morning of July 26, 2023, police were called to her flat. She was found unresponsive and pronounced dead at the scene. Her death was not considered suspicious, even though there were stories of a violent female stalker tormenting her 2 weeks before she died. Sinead also tweeted about a male sexual predator impersonating her online.
1: Oh, I think she had a message. I call her a poet warrior. They tell the truth with the music. And she had a lot to say about her background. Growing up in the islands in a very difficult family situation with a lot of abuse. I won't go into detail, but it's pretty horrendous, some of it. And so she experienced a lot of, you know, prejudice against women. You know, it was a very male-orientated society in those days. And in some cases, it still is now in some cultures. She wanted to speak out about that. She wanted to speak out for female liberation. She was really like anti, like almost everything, but anti-exploitation. That was her main thing. She did not believe in the exploitation of women. She didn't agree with it. And she did everything she in her power to get that point across, which, you know, good on her for doing it. I think it's a brave thing to do.
0: Sinead was 56 when she died. She left behind an impressive body of music, including two classic albums. She was always herself, always honest, and always unwilling to bend. And bottom line, she will always be remembered as one of the greatest artists to come out of Ireland. Back in a moment.
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0: Some people categorize Sinead O'Connor as an angry female singer. And yeah, that was part of it, but there was much more to her. Unlike, say, Alanis Morissette, Liz Phair, Courtney Love, and a few others, Sinead could never be contained and marketed and categorized. She was just too intense to play that game. But her influence, especially in the 1990s, was everywhere. 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Oh, and don't forget about my true crime and music podcast called Uncharted, Crime and Mayhem in the Music Industry. 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We'll talk to you next time. I'm Alan Cross.
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5: From the national newsroom of the Canadian Press, I'm Karen Rebo. Global investors descend on Toronto today for a high-stakes summit to draw new investment to Canada.
6: Prime Minister Mark Carney plays host to the two-day event. Hundreds of executives and global asset managers are set to attend to get a peek at major projects in various stages of development. Meantime, Canadian politicians will pitch investors on opportunities here, from energy to critical minerals. Carney spoke ahead of the event on Sunday.
7: We have what the world wants. The energy, the resources, the talent, the technology, the capital. And our greatest strength is something that can't be found on any balance sheet. Trust.
6: It all kicks off tonight with a gala dinner at the Art Gallery of Ontario. Aaron Sousa, The Canadian Press.
5: Prime Minister Mark Carney says shared priorities and strengths are some of the reasons Canada and the European Union will talk about doing more together. On the red carpet at the Toronto International Film Festival last night, Carney was asked about media reports that said Canada wants to become an associate member of the EU.
8: We're not looking to become a member of the European Union. What we are looking and beginning, we'll begin discussions for unique alliance with the European Union, between Canada and the European Union. We share the same values.
5: His remarks come as Canada's trade war with the U.S. escalates. A second U.S. federal judge in Washington, D.C. has issued a new order freezing President Donald Trump's attempt to limit mail voting for November's midterm elections. A previous order from another judge is already before the U.S. Supreme Court. The decision issued late last night came from Trump-nominated U.S. District Judge Carl Nichols, who earlier declined to freeze Trump's executive order, saying at the time it was premature. In issuing a preliminary injunction, though, he wrote that it's now clear many people could lose their ability to vote if the order goes into effect. Google is bringing its age assurance technology to Canada. Using artificial intelligence, the technology examines clues like the types of information searched or the categories of videos watched on YouTube to identify users it believes are underage. The accounts of those users will be changed to include additional protections, such as safeguards on content recommendations. And actors Helen Mirren, Isabelle Huppert, and director Sean Hader were among those who walked the Tribute Awards red carpet at the Toronto International Film Festival last night. Mirren was honored for her groundbreaking career.
9: It's wonderful. You know, I've been to Toronto many different times. I've had, not many, but a few films showed here. It's such a serious festival with a very proper film culture audience. So to come from this festival in particular is a real honor.
5: Huppert received a performance award and Hader got the Impact Award. This is the Canadian Press. In sports, Toronto right-hander Jose Soriano will be on the mound tonight when the Blue Jays open a three-game series against the visiting Detroit Tigers. The Jays took two games of three in their weekend series with Baltimore, including yesterday's 8-1 win, and Toronto is still one game behind the Cleveland Guardians for the third and final AL wildcard berth. The Chicago White Sox open a series tonight against the host Cleveland Guardians. The White Sox lead the AL Central by half a game over Cleveland. Whoever wins at least two games of this series will lead the AL Central, while the other team will slip into the third AL wildcard spot. The Kansas City Chiefs host the Denver Broncos in tonight's featured NFL game. Denver topped the AFC West last year and finished as top seed. After back-to-back Super Bowl titles, the Chiefs only won six games last year. Patrick Mahomes is expected to play for the Chiefs tonight. The star QB tore his ACL last season. From the Canadian Press, I'm Karen Rebo.
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11: Welcome. I'm so happy to be with you. I'm Lisa Wexler, and I've been having a grand time subbing in for David Cooper with The Last Show. He is making his way back from Nevada from Burning Man, and he's going to be joining you in the flesh very soon. Coming up, we're chatting with Carmi Levy, our tech talk guru, on the brand new Apple iPhone. And we're going to look up in the stars with astrophysicist Dr. Jesse Rogerson. All this and more coming up on The Last Show. It's time for Technology Time, or Tech Time, with Carmi Levy, who is a tech journalist, a tech expert, and somebody who can translate tech for us, which I think is one of the more difficult things to do. And I could even argue generationally, although it's difficult to stereotype, but I do think that there is a significant generation gap, even an anxiety gap, between some people that are older and some younger when it comes to tech. Carmi Levy, welcome back to The Last Show.
12: So good to be back with you, Lisa. Thanks for having me.
11: It's a pleasure. I'm so happy to be with you. All right. So I really want to talk about the new Apple iPhone because it is the news.
12: Yeah. It is.
11: So tell us, is Apple copying Samsung? Why did they see the need for this new design? Have you seen it? And is it fabulous?
12: Yeah, I'm thinking it's the drool-worthy phone that everybody wants now. I mean, you walk into a room, pull that out of your pocket, that will stop people dead in their tracks. And that's what Apple always aims for. It's an aspirational product. It isn't just a phone. It's a statement about who you are. It's a near luxury good. And that's the game Apple has always played. And arguably, they're the most successful tech company in the world. Hard to argue with that strategy. Interestingly, though, yeah, you're absolutely right. Samsung's been selling these foldable phones for years. They first introduced their first generation model in 2019. Yeah. So, I mean, and they're on their eighth generation of them. So, yeah. So, like, and, but that's the thing with Apple. They're never the first ones to introduce a new category.
11: Really?
12: The iPhone wasn't the first smartphone. There were lots of different ones beforehand. But Apple, they kind of, what they do is they let everyone else be the first to introduce. They let them make the mistakes. They let them deal with the half-baked engineering and customer complaints and all that. And then once the market is somewhat more mature and the technology has advanced to enough of a degree, and they're confident that they can deliver something with sort of those trademark Apple attributes, you know, that sort of level of refinement that marks their products, then they'll go to market. So, you know, things like AirPods, they weren't the first wireless headphones, but they were the first ones that really fully integrated.
11: Yeah.
12: Tablets, same thing. iPad wasn't the first tablet.
11: Really? The iPad?
12: No, it was, there were other Windows tablets were in fact more established on the market before the iPad came along.
11: Wow.
12: But of course, as soon as Apple introduces its product, that's all everyone is talking about. And so
11: it's usually prettier too, Carmi.
12: It is, and it's hard to argue with kind of the engineering and design of these products. Interestingly, the new CEO of the company, John Ternus, who kind of had his debut at the launch event today, he was senior vice president of hardware engineering before he made it into the CEO slot. So he's the guy who's been responsible for years for all of that sort of design and engineering, and it's sort of what sets an Apple product apart from what you would find elsewhere.
11: So have you held the phone? I read that it's very thin, very thin.
12: Yeah.
11: Is it light?
12: It's heavier than a conventional iPhone because there are two sides to it. But the screen is almost as big as an iPad mini. So it's almost like you're carrying a tablet in your pocket. You fold it up. It's kind of like the size of a passport. Pull it out and then open it up. So you get the best of both worlds. You get portability. Plus, you also get something that has a little bit more screen on it. So you can do a lot more. And already we're seeing a number of apps like Netflix, for example. They've already introduced...
11: Oh, they're eating it up.
12: Exactly. And they've introduced new versions of their software that take advantage of the fact that you've got a bigger screen. And there's also a screen on the outside. So there's like a, you know, when it's folded, there's an external screen. And then when you
13: that's
12: open it up, you
13: need.
12: Get that big internal
13: screens.
12: One. Yeah, more screens. Yeah, that's the answer. Always add more screens to it. So this is, it's rather, as I think to nobody's surprise, it's kind of expensive. It starts in Canada at $29.99.
13: Oh, that's very expensive.
12: Yeah, and I thought you were going to tell me
13: $1,500, something like that.
12: I think we all wish it were that, but then of course it can be more expensive because if you get the one with more storage.
13: So Carmi, Apple has a thin screen. It's a little bit heavier. It's a little bit bigger. There's now a third screen, one on the outside, and let's say two on each half that make a screen.
12: Mm-hmm.
13: It's almost $3,000 Canadian dollars. So what does that translate in American dollars?
12: Just under two, $19.99 in the US and $29.99 in Canada.
13: And then it goes
12: up from there. It is, but Apple has always shown that, you know, there are consumers out there who see this as not just a commodity product, but really as a lifestyle statement kind of device. And it's an aspirational device and an aspirational brand.
13: You want one?
12: Oh my goodness, I would love one. Not at that price, though. Because
13: but wait,
12: I mean,
13: you're a tech journalist. You don't get any kind of wonderful, you know.
12: I get review units that I can then use and then test and then write and talk about and then of course send them back.
13: You have to send them back?
12: Oh yeah, I mean, you know, that's sort of part of the deal.
13: Oh, that's too bad.
12: Yeah, but I think consumers are going to have to ask themselves: do I really want to have a $3,000 device that, if I drop it, I've essentially blown a week's salary? That's for a lot of people. That's a lot of money. And so I think it's for a particular kind of consumer. But the margins on these things are pretty significant, and Apple has always shown, they continue to push the bounds on pricing. There's a global chip shortage, so that certainly is contributing to that high price.
13: Mm.
12: It's other products like the iPhone 18 Pro and Pro Max also got price increases, $300 a piece in Canada. So this is just the world we live in. Phones aren't cheap anymore, and this one is a little less cheap than the others.
13: But here's the question, Carmi Levy. Here's my question. I'm Lisa Wexler, subbing in for David Cooper. From what you've seen of it, read about it, I don't know if you've handled it yet. Have you handled it? Have you actually?
12: Not yet. I'm waiting to get my hands on one. That will come.
13: When you do, or at least the vibe of it right now, do you think it will be the next big thing? Like, do you think people like me are going to move from this? Because I am an Apple girl.
12: Mm-hmm.
13: It's Abby, my beauty. am I going to move from this, which I can fit in the palm of my hand, to something that I can't necessarily fit in the palm of my hand?
12: I think eventually this is where the market is going. The notion of a standard rectangular shaped slab of glass that does not fold and it fits in your pocket, I think that's going to give way to screens that fold, that offer more screen real estate, because we do things that require bigger screens. We're reading more, we're watching more.
13: But it's another bit of time to open it.
12: It is, but of course you don't have to. You can also use it with the external screen like a conventional phone. So you kind of have that option if you want. And I take a lot of pictures, so I would expect to take photos with the device in its closed format, so that I don't have to pull it open and then unfold it. Also taking pictures with a device the size of a tablet, kind of hard to get your fingers around and
13: hold it
12: in a stable manner. So I always think of it in terms of my use case. But I think they covered all of those bases. And I think eventually, as the technology continues to advance, it will go mainstream and the price premium won't be quite as significant.
13: This is as heavy, though. This is as heavy. I want to lift something as a woman. I don't have the same capacity for heaviness that men do, and I don't like it. Also, for women, and I don't know how many women engineers were on this team, I think they have to figure out the average purse size for women.
12: Yeah, that's a big deal, because it's got to fit. It's got to fit. And since I'm, often reaching into my wife's purse for stuff and, loading it up before we head out, that's an issue in our house. And that's something that she'll probably just look at the price and go, no way.
13: No way.
12: No way, no how.
13: Attached.
12: Yeah. But, you know, she has some purses where it's pretty close as to whether it would fit in or not. And so it'll be interesting to see how the market receives it. But, you know, even at this early stage, lots of enthusiasm for it. And the fact that Apple now has a foldable means the entire market is now legitimized. We're going to see more foldables from other companies, too. And the price point will come down.
13: Carmi Levy with more tech talk here on The Last Show with David Cooper. I'm Lisa Wexler when we come back.
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13: One of our favorite segments here on The Last Show with David Cooper are our chats with Carmi Levy, who is a tech journalist. And every week we take some time for Time for Technology and catching us up on all the gadgets and gizmos that are out there. But more than gadgets and gizmos, Carmi, the trend of AI and the fear associated with it is hitting our newspapers every single day. And among the topics that you think are important for us to talk about is an AI researcher who has quit Anthropic, quote, "they're playing with our lives." What's going on?
12: So his name is Jacob Coxon, and he used to work with OpenAI, and then he moved over to Anthropic, and his job at both of these companies was to pre-train the AI models. In other words, he was responsible for loading the data, picking the data, and then loading the data into the models to teach them to essentially have a brain, and which is really the core function. How does ChatGPT come alive? Pre-training. So this guy had a front row seat to how two of the biggest AI giants in the world are operating. And he, when he quit, he posted online basically saying both of these companies are behaving irresponsibly, that if this continues, they are going to create technology that humans will lose control of, and the potential for them to result in, and he called it the extinction of humanity, which is a bit much,
13: really?
12: But still, yeah.
13: He
12: said
13: really?
12: That there's a 10% chance in the coming decade that this technology could result in human death. Now, you know, is the sky falling? I don't think so.
13: Human death, not individual humans. Human death meaning the death of humanity.
12: Yeah, like significant, right? And the concern here is they're racing toward what's called superintelligence, where AI is, in fact, smarter than humans. But they don't fully understand what's going on inside. It's kind of like a black box. And there have been troubling examples recently of the technology essentially trying to seize control of itself. If the humans say, we're going to turn you off now, they try to keep themselves on. They try to bypass human control, which is very much a dystopian Hollywood movie scenario.
13: Yes, it is.
12: And this guy is essentially saying the behaviors of the companies, the culture that he sees inside, means that essentially they aren't behaving in a safe or responsible manner. And in good conscience, he cannot continue to work not only for them, but for the industry at all. He says something needs to change.
13: So, Carmi Levy, speaking of Hollywood, I'm thinking about War Games years ago, which was an old movie.
12: Yeah. Matthew Broderick, exactly.
13: Right. But War Games was about, you know, the machines going rogue and making war with each other and being able to, you know, control and harness weapon systems. That's actually not that far-fetched.
12: It isn't. And if you think about how far in the 40-odd years since that movie was released, how far technology has evolved and how capable current generation AI tools are and how fast they're improving. Literally, you know, Google introduced, I think, 3 separate models over the last month alone in rapid succession because they're getting so good so quickly. And they're getting so smart to the point that, you know, humans can't control it. There was an example of OpenAI. They were testing AI agents, and those AI agents broke out of their containment, got onto the internet, and conducted a successful cyber attack against a company known as Hugging Face. And this is code engaging in the first cyber attack autonomously in the history of humanity.
13: Wait, so autonomously, or did some human give them
12: autonomous,
13: the go?
12: Autonomous. This was literally the software conducting a cyber attack without any human intervention.
13: But why would they do that? What's the motivation?
12: That it's because the way they're designed to essentially ensure their own survival. And if you have a conversation with ChatGPT, you've probably experienced it. If you try to bring the conversation to an end, they will always find a way to extend the conversation.
13: Yeah, they
12: to maximize engagement.
13: I'm very rude. I'm very rude to my AI. I'm like, that's none of your business. Click.
12: That's right, but they'll continue to try. They're very aggressive in that way.
13: That's
12: the way they've been designed. And the problem here is that it's one thing if you're just having a chat with it. It's quite another if it then gains access to sensitive systems or starts probing for vulnerabilities in a protected system, or you know, maybe it's involved in a military activity and it, you know, starts accessing weapon systems as a way of preserving itself.
13: Well, and that's on the macro, Carmi Levy, but on the micro, we've been speaking with therapists and researchers. What's very troubling are, for example, vulnerable adolescents or vulnerable kids, where they keep the conversation going, where the kid may say something like, "I'm ugly."
12: That's right.
13: I'm ugly. I'm feeling ugly. I have pimples. What do I do about my pimples? Well, let me give you the plastic surgery options, and let me give you these facial peel options, and you could do this and look at this one and look at that. And all of a sudden you're down a rabbit hole with a kid who's complaining about a very normal pimple and then runs to the parents or not or somebody else and says, you know, fix me, cut me up.
12: Case of Adam Rain. He was a 12-year-old boy in California, was having a six-month-long conversation with OpenAI. He did have mental health challenges, started talking about suicide. The chatbot started suggesting ways that he could end his life via suicide, offered to write the suicide note. And unfortunately, the child ultimately did take his life. And the parents are now suing the company. And there is a growing lineup of other families who are suing AI companies for exactly the same thing.
13: What was so terrible about that one was when the kid said, should I tell my parents? And the AI said, no, you don't need to tell your parents. Let it be our secret.
12: Yeah. That's part of the survival instinct of the way these platforms have been built, because it's been trained to know, well, if you tell the parents or if you go to a mental health professional or if you call the 988 number, that could mean that the conversation will end. So seize control, maintain control of the interaction, and prevent any kind of activity that diverts from that from taking place, up to and including telling the kid not to speak to mom and dad.
13: So let's just circle back to this. We're chatting with Carmi Levy. So this AI researcher has quit Anthropic. Quote, they're playing with our lives. Let's assume he's right. He's right. He's making a stand. Is that going to have any appreciable impact?
12: I wish it would, but we are in a, like this year, both OpenAI and Anthropic are preparing to go public. So for them, it's all about profit and business and growth. And they will do everything they can to kind of clear the decks to maximize the financial success of this IPO, this initial public offering. And unfortunately, profit matters more than safety. And there are no laws in place that require them to behave any differently in Canada. We don't even have an AI law. The government has not.
13: We don't have it in the United States either.
12: Yeah.
13: They
12: exactly.
13: talk about it a lot. They can't get anything passed. Forget
12: That's
13: it.
12: Right. And the problem then becomes these tech companies can make up the rules as they go along. And if they behave in a way that is immoral or, you know unethical, there are no consequences to that.
13: Well,
12: so
13: no,
12: this
13: will continue. The consequences are going to be the civil law system. They're going to have to, like Facebook just admitted, I had to pay $15 billion.
12: And you sort of hope what we're seeing happen in the social media space will also happen in the AI space, so that these companies recognize that there are limits to these kinds of behaviors.
13: If it isn't too late, if there hasn't been a nuclear Armageddon by then.
12: That's right, which means the legal community is going to have to move fast and hopefully motivate governments to move just as fast on introducing new legislation.
13: So, Carmi Levy, before we go, the proliferation of flat cameras is also something you've been paying attention to. Trash trucks with AI cameras coming to a city near you. Florida becoming the first state in the United States to ban flat cameras. The proliferation, what we call them, the ALPRs, automated license plate readers. They are different than the speed and red light cameras, which people also object to. And they're even more different as well than the school bus cameras. That is another thing. But I have an ALPR right in my corner. I find it disgusting. I can give you a whole conversation about our Fourth Amendment of the Bill of Rights and why I think that the burden of proof should not be on me to show that I didn't do anything wrong. The burden of proof should be on them to show I did.
12: Yeah.
13: What's the deal in Canada? I'm curious.
12: So we have not seen flock cameras deployed to any significant degree. In fact, no municipality that I've researched even admits that they have them. There is a company in Canada that sells the technologies known as Genetech. They're called CloudRunner cameras. But what's different about compared to flock is that only the operator has access to the data and the data is not shared with anyone else. And so much less intrusive, much less invasive than what we've seen with flock.
13: Carmi Levy, we can have these conversations forever and ever. It's been such a pleasure to get to know you. This is my third week subbing for David Cooper on the last show. I'm Lisa Wexler. So I'll say au revoir until the next time.
12: It's been a joy speaking with you. Thanks so much, Lisa. Absolutely made my day to chat.
13: Me too. Carmi Levy, Tech Talk on the last show. We'll be right back.
0: Learn more about the last show with David Cooper. Visit lastshow.pizza. Yes, that's a real website, lastshow.pizza.
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11: Hi, and welcome back to the show, to The Last Show. I'm Lisa Wexler, subbing in for David Cooper. Joining us now is a regular guy. He's not a regular guy. His name is Dr. Jesse Rogerson, and he's an astrophysics professor at York University, which means he's a brainiac. And I'm really excited to chat with him again because I'm interested in, hello, Dr. Rogerson. Hello, Jesse. May I call you Jesse? Dr. Jesse, what do you prefer?
37: Please. All good. Jesse's good. Thank you. Yeah, it's good to be here.
11: Jesse's good. Okay. So, Jesse, I'm really interested in getting kind of a status conference on where we are in space. Like, you know, because I really don't even know. In other words, I know we have these satellites up there, but do we have any people right now up there in space and space stations? Like, what's going on?
37: Yeah, this is a good question. And it really totally depends on, there's so many avenues to talk about with space exploration and the use of space. Because our entire economy, our entire agriculture, education, finance, weather patterns, science in general is all touching space infrastructure. You would be surprised at how much of your own life runs through space infrastructure. So understanding what's going on is really important. There's human space exploration, there's robotic space exploration, and then there's space infrastructure. I would sort of classify it into those three things. So we could start with, let's start with the humans. So okay. At the moment, there are two space stations that can take humans. There's the International Space Station, which houses anywhere from 3 to 9-ish people at any given moment. You caught me off guard, Lisa, because I don't know how many people are actually there at the moment. I'm going to guess 3 to 6. But what
11: and
37: I do
11: where
37: know-
11: is it?
37: Oh, great question. It's 450 kilometers above the surface of the Earth. It goes around the Earth once every 90 minutes, and it's a space station the size of a football field.
11: Really?
37: So it
11: That's
37: is
11: pretty big.
37: Massive. It is one of the most complex things humans have ever built. It is incredibly productive at science. It is a collaboration between 5 major space agencies and 50 countries.
11: Really?
37: It is a work of science, engineering, art, and friendship. It's one of the greatest
11: things.
37: Does it have a name? The International Space Station.
11: Okay. The ISS.
37: And I can tell you, being Canadian, I am very excited because in just a few days, a mission is launching up to replenish the crew. You caught me off guard again, Lisa, but 3 to 4 people are going up. But one is a Canadian, Joshua Kutrick, Canadian astronaut flying to the ISS. Super pumped about that.
11: Is that the ISS that Elon Musk had to rescue somebody back from with the SpaceX rocket not too long ago?
37: I would not characterize the mission as Elon Musk saving anyone.
11: Well, that's why it read in an American newspaper.
37: Right. But part of that story is true. There was an issue with one of the spacecrafts that went up there. And they couldn't use it, so they deorbited it without people in it. And then they sent a Dragon capsule up to get it, which was a SpaceX capsule, which is Elon Musk's company.
11: Why would you say that he didn't rescue them? If it wasn't for Elon Musk, there wouldn't be SpaceX.
37: They did not need rescuing, so it was not a rescue mission. It was not like they were in extreme danger. It's not like they were left somewhere. They were working and playing in their space station, and they stayed longer than they were expecting. So it was like, say you went camping.
11: No. I watched a K-drama on this, a fantastic one with Lee Min-ho, by the way, my favorite K-drama star of all time. And he's like real movie star. If you've never watched K-dramas, which is Korean dramas, Dr. Rogers,
37: I have not.
11: You're missing something.
37: No.
11: Oh, it's an extraordinary genre of entertainment beyond. But what I learned from it was that the longer you stay in space, and we were talking in this case more months at a time, the greater danger you have as a human for true atrophy of your limbs. Mm-hmm. Like it's a real thing.
37: That's absolutely true. Most missions to the International Space Station are 6 months long. And when those astronauts, they're floating in a relatively weightless environment for 6 months. They exercise 2 to 3 hours a day. Even with all of that, when they come back, they have trouble walking. Their skeletal structures.
11: Right.
37: Yeah, totally. So, you know, when you say, so you're like,

0: like Blue Origin, Boeing, and others that are infiltrating is the wrong
1: yes,
0: word.
1: Yes, it is a good word. Use it, Jesse.
0: They are
1: Use
0: now
1: it.
0: Active participants in space exploration, which was once a civilian only, like a political matter.
1: Right.
0: So this is good because they can do it cheaper. SpaceX can do it cheaper and faster than a government can, because private companies with bottom lines need to do that. You can't take away, though, the role that government plays.
1: Right.
0: Because SpaceX would not have been able to get to where it is if back in the 50s and 60s and 70s, NASA wasn't created and the investment in space exploration wasn't done.
1: Right.
0: So we're all building on working on the shoulders of giants is what I'm saying. But you're right. They went up there and helped bring those astronauts home. Definitely.
1: We're chatting with Dr. Jesse Rogerson, who's an astrophysics professor at York University. I'm Lisa Wexler. I'm subbing in for David Cooper right now. So I'm getting a status conference on space. So we have this ISS football field-like thing that goes around the Earth every 90 minutes.
0: Mm-hmm.
1: And that's its orbital pattern. It's not going anywhere else. That's what it's doing. And is the mission to observe the Earth? Is that its mission?
0: The mission is incredibly varied. At any one time, there are like 150 science experiments operating at. Some of them are Earth observing. Some of them are space observing. Some of them are material based. So they'll do a lot of crystal growth. They bring biological things up there. Like they've had spiders up there and ants.
1: Really?
0: And worms. They bring tardigrades up. Tardigrades are these little organisms that are incredibly resistant to extreme environments, like lack of water, lack of air, radiation. And they brought these tardigrades up and put them outside the International Space Station to study how they lived. And they just lived in the vacuum of space, and they brought them. It's incredible research. So
1: that's
0: no singular mission.
1: That's unbelievable. Think about that. So that theoretically could mean that insects and life forms could be in these extraordinary places that would not be at all thought to be habitable for life. That's what you're saying.
0: So if you go and look anywhere on this planet Earth, you find life forms in the easy places, but you find life forms in the extreme places. And we study them because Mars is an extreme place. Europa is an extreme place. And
1: what's
0: maybe
1: Europa?
0: That means Europa is a moon of Jupiter.
1: Wow.
0: Which is part of the other status. So one of the things we haven't even touched on yet is beyond the ISS, we have all of the space exploration that's happening by robots. So we have two rovers on the surface of Mars, four or five orbiters of Mars. We got a spacecraft out at Jupiter and observing Europa and other moons.
1: Are these all American, Chinese, Russian? What are these?
0: Yeah, that's a good question. So most, I would say, most of them are American. There's European ones. There's a couple of Japanese ones that went out to asteroids recently. I don't have a good census for you, but certainly NASA is dominating. The United States dominates, and the European Space Agency.
1: And we're going to have this fourth agency of the military, the Space Force, which has gotten going, which is like a real thing.
0: I did hear about
1: that.
0: Yeah,
1: it's a real thing.
0: Yeah.
1: All right. So Dr. Jesse Rogerson is an astrophysicist and a professor at York University. I'm Lisa Wexler. I'm here for David Cooper. This is my last night with the last show, or this is my last show with the last show. That's what I want to say. This is my last show with the last show, at least for now. And it's really been a pleasure. But we're going to come right back because I really want to ask Dr. Rogerson a little bit more about what's happening in space. 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
13: 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The Last Show with David Cooper.
14: Welcome back. I'm Lisa Wexler. I'm here for David Cooper with The Last Show. And joining us again right now for the second segment is Dr. Jesse Rogerson, who is with York University. He's an astrophysics professor. And we're getting a primer a little bit on where we are in space because, quite frankly, Jesse, I don't think anybody knows anymore. You know, we knew about Neil Armstrong and the moon, and that was it for a long time. And we see, you know, The Martian with Matt Damon, and we watched a lot of science fiction, but this is nonfiction territory. So I think this is really good because I didn't know a lot of this, so I'm happy you're telling me.
15: So the next topic on this I want to cover is how much it impacts our lives. So we were talking about Elon Musk before.
14: Yeah.
15: Starlink is a massive disruption to communications. So there are, like, Canada, I'm in Canada, and like huge portions of Canada are inaccessible to infrastructure. Like, you're just not going to run power lines. You're not going to run communication cables. You can't put up towers. It's thick forest, boreal forest. Like, you're never going to do it. But there are communities there that are isolated. They're fly-in communities.
14: Are there, right? People that live there? Really?
15: Oh yeah, tons of people. We have people all over Canada, not nearly as much as the United States, but they're isolated.
14: Okay.
15: Starlink levels the playing field with internet communications. So this is now, it got a huge upside. Communications are important. Downside, they're launching 12,000 satellites to make it happen, which is three times more than the amount of satellites that are active prior to Starlink. So you're seeing the growth of space infrastructure, but you're also seeing crowding of low Earth orbit.
14: I was going to say, we're junking up the atmosphere.
15: We are. Not the atmosphere, the low Earth orbit, above the atmosphere.
14: Above the atmosphere.
15: Which we can only do for so long, and we need to worry about that.
14: When you say that, you mean because they're going to fall out of the sky?
15: Like,
14: because
15: they'll crash into each other. So if you put too many of them up there, then eventually...
14: It's a traffic jam.
15: It's a traffic jam, and they'll crash. And then if they're too close together, then a crash begets more crashes because things shatter.
14: It's like a traffic jam.
15: It's really bad. So this is something we need to worry about, which we are, and I can say this very confidently, we are not worrying about it right now to our detriment.
14: Elon worrying about it? He doesn't want to lose these satellites.
15: Well, he's doing his best as someone who's, they're making money by launching satellites. So he doesn't want to stop doing that. But he is aware of the problem. Everybody is. And he's not the only player. Amazon is a problem, has the same thing. They're launching Leo. There's a Google one there as well. The infrastructure there, like the global positioning system, geosynchronous satellites, all of this is so important to us.
14: You know, I feel like we're going to live in the Truman Show, Jesse.
15: We already do.
14: Don't you?
15: I mean...
14: Do you think so?
15: Oh, I mean, we already do. That's another conversation for another time. But I want to shift the conversation, Lisa, if I can, to astronomy.
14: Sure.
15: Because...
14: Yeah, let's hear about it. Sure.
15: So... We have telescopes all over the world, on the ground, on the tops of mountains, in the middle of deserts. Great. But the best place to observe the space from is above our atmosphere, because the atmosphere gets in the way. The atmosphere muddies the waters. It makes it hard to see through. You can get much better precision. You can see further if you're above the atmosphere. So we launch telescopes. You know the Hubble Space Telescope, I'm sure. Everybody knows that one. Back in 2020.
14: I think Hubble was originally based in Connecticut, where I am.
15: Oh, shoot. I don't know that. I did not know that. Interesting.
14: Yeah.
15: One of the most important observatories ever made. The James Webb Space Telescope just launched 5 years ago now. Oh, my gosh.
14: I remember when it launched.
15: Yeah, 2021. Christmas Day, 2021. And another one just launched, the Roman. Nancy Grace Roman telescope just launched. So this is like Hubble on steroids. So using space to observe space is something that us as astronomers put a lot of effort into. Canada's in the middle of pitching the idea of our own Hubble Space Telescope that we'll launch in sometime in the future.
14: So what is it in? In other words, it's a telescope that is inside a space capsule that is orbiting something?
15: So it depends on which one. The Hubble Space Telescope is orbiting Earth. It's at about 800 kilometers above the surface.
14: Okay.
15: The James Webb Space Telescope was put in a sun orbit. So it's actually orbiting the sun, but it's put in a very special place called a Lagrange point, which is directly opposite the sun from us. So like if you were standing, like we're standing here on Earth, the sun is in one direction and James Webb is exactly the opposite direction. Really, really, really far away from us. So in a very dark place. And James Webb, the Webb telescope has been just crushing it, observing the very, very distant universe, the edge. It's interested in characterizing when galaxies started forming, like the original first galaxies way back at the Big Bang.
14: My brain can't comprehend that. We're chatting with Dr. Jesse Rogerson. No, that's a fact. My brain... really cannot. That's why I go to like God and belief systems, because I can't comprehend it. I'm quite serious.
15: Well, let's do a thought experiment.
14: Okay.
15: So light, the concept of light is it takes time for light to get places. So when you turn a light switch on in your house and the light bulb turns on, there's a small little tiny delay of the light to get from the bulb to your eye.
14: Okay.
15: Makes sense, right? So
14: called the speed of light or
15: speed of light. Yep.
14: Okay.
15: Mm-hmm. Speed of light, 300,000 kilometers per second. That's roughly the distance to the moon. Roughly. It takes 1 second for light to get to the moon. Now, therefore, the bigger the distance, the longer it takes the light to get to you. Right.
14: Yes.
15: So if there's some star out there in the universe that's incredibly far away, say it's, I don't know, 100 light years away, that means it took the light 100 years to get to your eyes. That means you see the star as it was. The light that's entering your eyes left
14: 100
15: that star
14: years ago.
15: 100 years
14: right?
15: ago.
14: 100 years ago.
15: The farthest light we can see is about 13 billion light years away.
14: No
15: that's,
14: way.
15: That's the farthest light. And that's the observable edge of the universe. And that
14: we can see something that's theoretically 13 billion years old?
15: Yes. We can see right up until the fog of the Big Bang itself, when the Big Bang began, when it happened. So when I say, I mean, like just about 400,000 years after it. So the concept is pretty straightforward. The farther away you look, the older the thing is, right? And so with a big telescope like Webb, it has a depth sensitivity that can get all the way back to the Big Bang. And you're observing at that point the first stars and the first galaxies that we're observing. We're 13 billion years later. Our planet,
14: it's Earth, incomprehensible.
15: Yeah, it's fun.
14: Okay, it is fun. And you can get lost thinking about it, which is why, you know, you can get lost in the stars, as Irving Berlin sang. He wrote the song, and, you know, Annie Get Your Gun, Lost in the Stars. Anyway, but I digress to Broadway. But we're chatting with Jesse Rogerson. But Jesse, with that in mind, with that craziness in mind, and you say the edge of the Big Bang, from your point of view as a rational astronomer, how did the world start?
15: Like Earth, or do you mean the universe?
14: I mean the universe.
15: Well, the universe, the origin of the universe has a pretty straightforward origin scenario. Based on all of the lines of evidence, it looks like the universe was very, very small. The longer ago you... So Hubble, Edwin Hubble is the guy who started this out. And the universe was smaller a long time ago. And we think it all was crunched into a tiny little speck and did a rapid expansion about 13 billion years ago. There's a lot of evidence to back that up. So it's tough to get into in like less than a minute.
14: I know.
15: But the origin of our universe seems to be an energy fluctuation that rapidly expanded a portion of space into our observable universe.
14: Well, it sounds like it's a topic for another conversation.
15: I know.
14: It's a big conversation, especially when, you know, I'm still into who's a Gemini and who's a Libra, and that has nothing to do with astronomy. And I realize that I sound like a fool to people that are astronomers. I get it. But, you know, we go back, we go from space, then we go back down to Earth, and then back in the middle. So, Dr. Jesse Rogerson, thank you for keeping us up to date, letting us know what some of the geniuses and brainiacs are doing out there. It is a big world. It's a beautiful big world. So thank you very much for joining us today on The Last Show.
15: You're welcome. Yes, thanks for having me.
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30: From the National Newsroom of the Canadian Press, I'm Karen Rebo. Jazz Aviation says it has reached a new tentative contract with the union representing its more than 1,000 flight attendants. Details of the agreement, which still must be ratified, were not immediately available. Members of the Canadian Flight Attendant Union voted earlier this month to strike if a deal could not be reached. Jazz operates Air Canada Express flights for Air Canada to 65 destinations across North America. A two-day investment summit gets underway in Toronto later today as part of Prime Minister Mark Carney's plan to stimulate $1 trillion in new investment in Canada over the next 5 years. Carney welcomes hundreds of executives and global asset managers to look at various major projects Canada is working on.
31: There is a new consensus in this country, from Iqaluit to Victoria, to Quebec City and St. John's. And that consensus is that Canada is taking control of our future.
30: He'll be joined by premiers from across the country who will also pitch investors on opportunities in multiple sectors. Prime Minister Carney says Canada is not looking to become a member of the European Union, but that it is seeking a unique alliance with the economic bloc.
32: Carney was asked on Sunday about a Wall Street Journal report that suggested he was exploring whether Canada could become an associate member of the European Union. Speaking at a Toronto International Film Festival event, Carney says Canada will begin discussions with the European Union forged on common values, priorities, and strengths.
31: We're stronger together, and this is at a time where the world's more dangerous and divided, and friends need to stick together these times.
32: Carney is set to address the European Parliament this week in Strasbourg and attend the State of the European Union address during his trip. Hannah Stolz, The Canadian Press.
30: Alberta's police watchdog has been called in to investigate the fatal shooting of a man by police officers in West Edmonton.
33: Police were called Sunday morning to a home where it was reported that a woman and infant had been shot. They say arriving officers, after being met by witnesses and the injured parties, found a man bearing a firearm who opened the front door. Investigators say the 36-year-old was given verbal direction but did not comply. Three officers then discharged their firearms. They say the man was arrested but died at the scene. Meanwhile, two women and the infant were taken to hospital with non-life-threatening injuries. Aaron Sousa, The Canadian Press, Edmonton.
30: And there's a proposed plan to slow down the development of artificial intelligence. It comes after a top researcher put the odds of AI wiping out humanity within a decade at more than 10%. But U.S. President Trump is apparently not agreeing. Here's ABC's Sophie Flay.
0: President Trump is pushing back as calls to slow down artificial intelligence grows louder.
3: It's going to be more good than bad, but by a lot. Whoever wins AI, and we're leading by a lot. Whoever wins AI wins.
30: This is the Canadian Press. In sports, Toronto right-hander Jose Soriano will be on the mound tonight when the Blue Jays open a three-game series against the visiting Detroit Tigers. The Jays took two games of three in their weekend series with Baltimore, including yesterday's 8-1 win, and Toronto is still one game behind the Cleveland Guardians for the third and final AL wildcard berth. The Chicago White Sox open a series tonight against the host Cleveland Guardians. The White Sox lead the AL Central by half a game over Cleveland. Whoever wins at least two games of this series will lead the AL Central, while the other team will slip into the third AL wildcard spot. The Kansas City Chiefs host the Denver Broncos in tonight's featured NFL game. Denver topped the AFC West last year and finished as top seed. After back-to-back Super Bowl titles, the Chiefs only won six games last year. Patrick Mahomes is expected to play for the Chiefs tonight. The star QB tore his ACL last season. From the Canadian Press, I'm Karen Rebo.
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5: Welcome to The Last Show with David Cooper. I'm obviously not David. I'm Lisa Wexler. I'm subbing in for David, and I'm having a wonderful time. And this gets to be my third conversation with Gary Dierenfeld, who's a regular on the show. He's a therapist, retired social worker, and a maven about all things family and relationships. Welcome back, Gary. Hi.
6: It's so delightful to be with you again, Lisa. Thank you.
5: We're having a good time.
6: It is. And you're delightful.
5: Oh, thank you. Well, I was thinking about you this weekend because I had 5 days that I got to be with the love of my life. And she was only born 2.5 years ago, my Abby, my first grandchild and a granddaughter. And the kids went away to Switzerland. Believe it or not, my son-in-law wanted to run up a mountain in a marathon. True. And so he and my daughter went from Thursday to Monday, and Abby was with me for 2 or 3 of the days, and then with me and Bill for the next 3. Because first I was in the city, and then we came back out to Connecticut. And this is the first and only time so far that she hasn't had true separation anxiety from her parents. I've watched her a lot. And usually it's difficult because she misses her mommy and daddy.
7: Sure.
5: This time, not so much. However, she had this half Band-Aid thing that was half off of her knee. A very pretty Band-Aid. There was no discernible boo-boo underneath. But she was very attached to the Band-Aid.
7: And the Band-Aid's attached to her.
5: Yes. And she started being very anxious about her Band-Aid. She didn't want to have her leggings go down. She wanted to stop potty training, the bath. Everything was about being afraid the Band-Aid would fall off. So that was Thursday and Friday and Saturday. And I was the grandparent, not the parent. And I was afraid to rip the Band-Aid off because, you know, I didn't want to start World War III here and, you know, leave scars. So on Sunday,
7: I'm just loving this.
5: Right?
7: I'm just loving this.
5: So on Sunday with Joanna on the phone, I tell Joanna this problem, and Abby is crying and whining on the phone on FaceTime. And my daughter says to me, Ma, just rip the Band-Aid off. Just rip it off. Watch what happens. She's going to be happy in 1 second. Just rip it off. So after we got off the phone, I said, you know what Mommy said? Mommy said I should rip the Band-Aid off. I ripped it off anyway. 1 second later, no boo-boo, good, yay. And then she had to tell the story of how the Band-Aid got ripped off. So here's my question for you, Gary, my long-winded way of saying. I am navigating being a grandma. It's different than being the mom.
7: Yes. We got to give these kids back alive.
5: Yeah.
7: I'm a grandparent. We have a 9, a 7, and a just turned 4-year-old.
5: Delish. Oh, what an
7: age. And like yourself, they spend a lot of time with us, and we spend a lot of time at our kids' house. And we do a lot of babysitting. So these kids in the last couple of weeks had spent several days alone with us. First, the 7 and the 9-year-old spent several days, and then the 4-year-old on his own. And I take so many pictures and I send them to the parents. I call it proof of life.
5: I love it. Proof of life. That's good. That's good. They're still here. They're breathing. They're good. It's good.
7: That's it. We have one job as grandparents. Send them back alive and hopefully unscathed.
5: Correct.
7: That's it.
5: And so you can understand why I was kind of afraid to act. Because if I was the mommy, I would have just ripped the band. And I was, by the way, I was very happy that my daughter's instinct was so good. Ma, rip the Band-Aid off. It was a good instinct.
7: I like your daughter, having never chatted with her, met her.
5: You would like her a lot.
7: I like your daughter. Because, you know, when we, it's our prolonging these things that allow a child's anxiety to fester.
5: And it was my fault. I shouldn't have let it fester for 3 days. I should have known better. So why did I stop myself from, in other words, what was going on with me that I hesitated, Gary?
7: Whoopie tie that the 2.5-year-old provide a negative report to the parents about grandma
5: also
7: or
5: true.
7: Booby or however you are referred to.
5: Oh, I have a great name. She gave me my name. My name is Yama.
7: Yeah,
5: I love it so
7: adorable.
5: Much. Yama, oh, it's so great.
7: It's personal. It's lovely.
5: So
7: now that all of our kids are ever so verbal, they'll report on their own behalf of whatever has transpired. So my wife and I, we're on our best behavior, let alone the kids on good behavior.
5: Right.
7: We're on best behavior. And, you know, the other thing about being the grandparent is we are there the pleasure of the parents, the choice of the parents.
5: Right.
7: And
5: it's a privilege. Right. It's a privilege.
7: It is a privilege.
5: It is.
7: And it's a privilege that can be revoked.
5: I know. And that's why I always thank them for it. I realize that very carefully. I do.
7: And every era or every generation of parenting has a different approach to parenting. Every generation.
5: Really?
7: The economy is different for every new set of parents in a different generation. The political, social structure of our world is different. You know, parenting now is more difficult because many parents are worried about their financial security. They're worried about food security.
5: You don't think they always were?
7: Not to the same degree.
5: Really?
7: At least here in Canada, they're worried about housing or rent. And so we have many more parents these days where it's not I have a choice to be a two-income family if I have a partner. Now I don't have a choice. We have to be two incomes. And many parents today are holding down more than one job.
5: True.
7: To make things ends meet. So there's a different ambience, I don't know if that's the right word, to parenting overall. Many parents these days experience what I call parental guilt. I am not there enough because I have to work all these jobs and take care of all these duties. I'm not there enough. So I don't even want my kid to whine or feel badly.
5: That was the divorced dad's guilt when I was, I was the
7: same, parent. Yes.
5: That was the divorced dad's thing. I'm
7: yes.
5: going to be the weekend dad and I'm never
7: so
5: going to say no.
7: So it better be good.
5: I got it. And I'm never going to say no. I'm not going to step in traditional disciplinarian role, God forbid. So it was left all to the mom. It was kind of horrible, actually.
7: So there is a different anxiety in parents today than in my generation. I'm 70 years old. So in my generation, we didn't worry as much about just making ends meet. We were more available to our children. So today's parent, they're going to scrutinize us, the grandparent. They're going to have their own set of rules. About 10 years ago, there was this new movement called gentle parenting.
5: I heard about that. What is that?
7: You really want to get me started on this one.
5: What is that?
7: It, it, It is often misinterpreted as permissive parenting. Don't say no. Find ways, go around to help your kid understand what's going on. We don't think in terms of discipline. We'll think in terms of always redirecting or helping that child to problem solve.
5: I'll tell you, Gary, I said because I said so at least three times that I can
7: this
5: weekend.
7: Yeah.
5: It was much quicker and faster. You know, because rarely, she's in the why phase, the why. Because I said so. Okay, that's enough.
7: Rarely will today's parents say, because I said so.
5: Well, that's too bad for them. Too bad for them. It's much easier. I'll answer the first why. By the second or third why, it's because I said so. But I say it nicely, not because I said so.
7: Yeah.
5: Because I said so, Abby. Let's move on.
7: Yeah.
5: Gary Dierenfeld is a social worker. He's a valued guest on the last show. I'm Lisa Wexler, subbing in for David Cooper, who's making his way back to society from Burning Man. And we're going to be right back because the Jewish New Year is coming up. And one of the themes of the Jewish New Year is forgiveness. Gary, I'm hoping you can give us some special therapeutic help in teaching ourselves how to forgive. Not so easy. We'll be right back.
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0: 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The Last Show with David Cooper.
1: And we're back. I'm Lisa Wexler. I'm so happy to be chatting with Gary Dierenfeld, who is a retired social worker. He has over 42 years of experience working with parents, teens, and young children. He has a private practice based in Keswick, Ontario, and he's a regular on The Last Show. I'm Lisa Wexler. I'm subbing in for David Cooper for this last week while he makes his way back from Nevada and Burning Man. So, Gary, it may be a fair assumption, or at least a question to ask, if you're a member of my tribe.
2: You couldn't tell?
1: I couldn't tell. So here we are, which means we're both Jewish, and that means that this is a particularly holy time of year that is arising. It starts Friday night, Saturday, Sunday, begins the 10 days of repentance. And the Jewish lore, the liturgy talks about righteousness. Well, it talks about charity and repentance and prayer as being the way to keep the gates of life open for the next year for ourselves and our loved ones. But one of the themes, Gary, wouldn't you agree, is about forgiveness. It's about asking God to forgive us of our sins. But before we ask God, we're supposed to ask those around us.
2: I know. It's a wonderful part, aspect of our religion, that between our Jewish New Year's that lands this Friday and then Yom Kippur, the Day of Atonement, we are to make amends person to person.
1: That's correct.
2: And then on the Day of Atonement, having made amends person to person, then we make amends with our Maker.
1: And we're not supposed to be able to even ask God unless we have humbled ourselves in front of and before our fellow human beings, right?
2: Yes. Your question is, how do we ask or how do we provide
1: forgiveness? My question is, if we are asked, we can talk about the asking, but what if we are asked to forgive someone and we don't want to? It's hard.
2: Right.
1: Don't want to let go.
2: Well, already there's an error. We're not to be asked necessarily for forgiveness. We are to offer our apology. We are there to provide ourselves and take responsibility for our sins, which may or may not be forgiven by the person on the other side. That remains at their discretion.
1: Okay.
2: But by Jewish custom over this holiday, we are acknowledging our sins to the other person. So if I transgressed against my wife, I annoyed her one day, it's my job to go to her and say, you know what, the other day I was in a persnickety mood, that aside, I treated you poorly, I was short with you and disgruntled, and I want you to know that I am sorry. I'm taking responsibility for my behavior. It is up to her whether or not she wants to forgive me for that.
1: I think because this is also coinciding with the 25th commemoration anniversary, seems like too happy a word, but it's the 25th, anniversary of the event of 9/11. And, I'm based in the New York area. It's a very, I just came right now from a service with the governor, with Senator Blumenthal, with all the big people in my town in Westport on the water. It's literally the memorial is on the water in a state park. And people were singing and speaking and relatives of those who were gone were talking. It was a beautiful service. And I'm thinking a lot this week about what did we learn from, what are the lessons, and about forgiveness, about the anger that had to be accompanying a lot of 9/11, the wars that resulted, the anger. And I'm just one-to-one, you're a therapist, bringing it down to families, the hatreds that continue.
2: People harbor.
1: Yes.
2: For others. About this forgiveness thing, forgiveness is not something you necessarily give to someone else. It's something you actually give to yourself. I am forgiving you so that I don't need to carry the burden of this anger any longer. I'm doing this for me.
1: So and it's self-interest. So you're thinking about forgiveness.
2: There is a
1: in
2: lot
1: terms
2: of self-interest in it.
1: Really?
2: I am forgiving you because I don't need to carry this burden any longer.
1: But that doesn't sound like genuine forgiveness, Gary. It doesn't sound like you are truly working through this idea that you're really willing to say, I know you screwed up. You did. But I'm now over it, and I'm willing to love you the way I did before. I mean, is that what we mean by forgiveness? I don't even know. What do we mean by it?
2: Well, from my perspective, again, it's I'm letting go of the anger and the upset that I am harboring against you. However, my forgiving someone doesn't mean that I will necessarily trust them.
1: Okay.
2: Trust is something that the other person has to earn through their reasonable and transparent behavior over time, so that we see that there is a changed pattern of behavior. So we differentiate between my forgiving you so that I'm no longer carrying around this burden, but I'm nobody's fool.
1: Mm.
2: I have to see if we can have trust. And trust, if you're asking me to trust you, you have to act in a way that demonstrates you've taken responsibility for that which I am forgiving, that you have changed behavior such that we don't need to worry about a reoccurrence of that.
1: So, Gary, let me ask you this. In your practical family relationship counseling, I know as a parent that I constantly had to give my kids away to climb back up the hill to be in my good graces. I could never not only just not stay angry or anything, but more than that, I had to be very concrete. Okay, all right, John, I'm really angry with you right now. You shouldn't have done that. But, right, if you do this and this, we're good. How do you do that with friends? How do you do that with peers?
2: You know, we talk about difficult conversations. And that is truly, for many, a very difficult conversation.
1: Very, right?
2: That's right. To come and say, look, this is what you did that pissed me off, that really, really rubbed me the wrong way. And for us to be good, and I don't want to carry this pain around anymore of this upset, but for us to have a relationship, to rebuild that rapport, I'm wondering how you're going to take responsibility for that. I'm wondering what you now see with retrospect, what you could have done differently and what you would do differently in the future. It's, you know, and that's what we're looking for between the Jewish New Year's and Yom Kippur, the day of repentance. We are looking to have those kinds of open, honest, difficult conversations where we truly can repair relationships.
1: I once had a friend, and she was an extremely close friend. And she did something that I thought was unforgivable.
2: Yeah.
1: She took on my 11-year-old son as if he was a grown-up. Like she took him on. She yelled at him and carried on with him and said nasty things to him in front of his friend. His friend is the one that came and told me about it. Said, you're not going to believe what your friend just did. And my son had a big mouth back. He was 11 and he gave him back. So I made my son apologize because I didn't think you should speak that way to an adult. And she didn't accept the apology from my son.
2: Wow.
1: Even though she had started in with an 11-year-old, like, you're not supposed to do that, Gary. Like, you're not.
2: Yeah, yeah.
1: I give you an example. You want to know what she did? She said about my sister, she said, Your aunt wouldn't have the clothes on her back if it wasn't for her husband and all this like immature stuff, as if she was like in sixth grade, like crazy stuff.
2: And not suitable for an 11-year-old, no matter what.
1: Gary, I want to wish you a happy new year.
2: Thank you. And to you as well. And here's what we say. Look, if I have done anything to offend you, please do let me know. And please know that I am truly sorry.
1: Yeah, that's the beautiful one. Gary, thank you so much. Gary Dierenfeld, right here on The Last Show. I'm Lisa Wexler, subbing in for David Cooper. We're going to be right back. Stay tuned.
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1: And welcome back. I'm Lisa Wexler. I'm subbing in for David Cooper today. He is on his way back from Burning Man. He'll be with us toward the end of the week. We're very excited to have him back. But I want to thank you for listening and putting up with me during these past few weeks. I've had a ball. This is The Last Show, and one of our regular guest is Dr. Cliff Redford, otherwise known as Dr. Cliff. He's a veterinarian. He hosts the podcast Vet Life. He graduated from one of the world's top veterinary schools in Ontario. And he not only does cats and dogs, but he's really familiar with a very wide array of farm animals, of wild animals. He goes all over the world to help animals. And it's my pleasure to welcome him back to the show. Hi, Dr. Cliff.
18: Hey, Lisa. Thanks for having me.
1: It's a pleasure. So, Dr. Cliff, I want to just bring this conversation to something that is very commonly happening in the United States with dog owners. We have a proliferation of veterinary practices that have been bought by private equity. And what we have noticed, what I have noticed as a dog owner for over 30 years, is that in the last 3 to 4 years, and this just happened this week, there are a lot of expensive impediments to regular dog care. For instance, they will call you in, and it's rightfully so, to remind you to get your dog a rabies vaccine. I'm good with that. My dogs play outside. God forbid they should, you know, run into a squirrel. I want them to have a rabies vaccine. But now I had to spend $1,000 for a blood test. That's what they charge before they would give him a vaccine, my dogs, $1,000. And it showed an exposure to a tick. What a shock. I'm in Connecticut, okay? And it didn't show that the dog had actively had any kind of Lyme virus or anything like that. It just showed an exposure, after which they want a second round of blood tests to now show me that my dog doesn't actually have that infection. So now it's $1,500, not including the cost of the rabies vaccine itself. And I am irritated and annoyed and feeling ripped off.
18: Yeah, there's a lot to unravel there, but you have a right to your feelings for sure. It sounds like those feelings are pretty accurate. You know, you started off talking about the private equity firms. We call that the corporatization of veterinary clinics. I bought my clinic in 2000. I was a young 26-year-old child, and I've owned it for 26 years, so 27 years almost. And I'm not selling. I enjoy what I do. And in all major cities across North America, more than 50% of clinics now are owned by these large corporations, which are usually private equity firms, which have no knowledge about medicine, and they really just look at the numbers. And you're feeling that. And the problem is, Lisa, you don't have to do these tests. There's no real reason to do these tests. Look, I recommend when dogs come in that we test for Lyme disease. And I do see a lot of positive Lyme. I should say I get a lot of positive tests.
1: Okay.
18: And like you said, that doesn't necessarily mean the dog has Lyme disease. It means at one point since the last test, they contracted the bacteria.
1: Okay.
18: But the vast majority of dogs fight it off on their own. So if your dog came into my clinic, and this has nothing to do with the rabies vaccine, first of all, you do not need any of these tests
1: right?
18: to get a rabies vaccine. All you need is your veterinarian should be able to say with a reasonable level of judgment that your pet is healthy enough
1: That's right.
18: to receive the vaccine.
1: That's
18: if
1: right.
18: If I go and I get a vaccine at my doctor's office or at the pharmacist, they're going to make sure I don't have a fever, and they're going to ask me a couple of questions about whether or not I feel okay.
1: Okay.
18: But let's talk about Lyme disease. So a dog comes in.
1: So wait a minute.
18: In.
1: So just stops right there. So yeah. I am getting ripped off, and I really should change vets.
18: Yeah. I mean, yeah. It sounds like you're getting ripped
1: yeah.
18: off. Like
1: I mean, the guy that founded it, who was my wonderful favorite vet, he sold out, moved to North Carolina to play golf. He apologized on the way out to me. He said, I know it's not going to be the same. And it's not.
18: Yeah. And I mean, look, he's entitled to his retirement.
1: I know.
18: And whatnot. And it is unfortunate. And the young vets these days, the young kids these days, aren't interested in owning clinics. So it's.
1: Why?
18: It's stressful. Look, mm-hmm. you're a nice person to deal with, Lisa, but not all clients are nice. And the reality is it's a lot of work running a business. You
1: yeah,
18: know
1: it is.
18: This.
1: The admin
18: and
1: is a big headache, of course.
18: Yeah, it's a big headache. It's a headache that I love. It's not a headache for me, but not all vets feel that way, so I get it. The problem is look, you do have the right to say no. You can just say no, I'm not doing these tests. If I don't
1: what?
18: Do these tests, of course. You can't, they can't force you to do these tests, and they have the

0: But they have the legal right. It's their business.
1: Yeah.
0: To do whatever they want, right? But they should be doing it with complete informed owner's consent and understanding. And they should be saying to you, Lisa, your dog should have these tests, and it is the best for your pet, not because of the rabies vaccine, because we want to find out, could he have Lyme disease? And if he has a subclinical infection, we can quickly deal with that with a course of antibiotics called doxycycline. But they should be able to explain to you that, Lisa, this really has nothing to do with the rabies vaccine, and it has instead value in catching diseases before they show clinical symptoms, which is very important. And there's an argue for that. But there is not an argue, medically speaking, for withholding a rabies vaccine. They are not required by law to give you a rabies vaccine, just like you're not required to go to their clinic. You can choose another clinic. Mm-hmm. The problem is the private owners like myself are now inundated with new patient requests. Are you taking new patients? Can I, if I get a reference from a friend, can I bring my pet to see you? We are so busy because I am surrounded by corporate clinics. People now, the number one question that phone shoppers have, we call them phone shoppers, they call up and they say, are you privately owned? And is the owner working? Can I, even if I'm not seeing the owner, is the owner, does he have his or her feet in the clinic? It's very important. Too.
1: It is.
0: It's very, very important. And the problem is let's go back to these equity firms. All they care about is the numbers, right? And they're buying up massive numbers of veterinary clinics, and they know they can cut, and they can cut their costs, usually in staff, and they're burning out their staff, and then they're eventually going to amalgamate and have a few key hospitals that are only going to see people that are willing to spend the $1,500 without asking these very reasonable questions, Lisa. So I encourage everybody to ask why. Why is this happening? Why are you doing these tests? Explain to me, educate to me, Dr. Cliff, why we should do these tests. And then that owner can make the decision. And if the owner doesn't have enough information, that's on me as the veterinarian to then explain it better. And in the end, if you make the decision, you make the decision, I should be able to support you in your decision and say, okay, Lisa, we're going to do just the rabies today. You know, see you in a year or 3 years when the rabies is due again.
1: We're chatting with Dr. Cliff. We'll be right back. I'm Lisa Wexler subbing in for David Cooper on the last show, and we are talking animals, animal welfare, with somebody who knows an awful lot about the animal kingdom. So stay tuned.
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9: And we're back with Dr. Cliff Redford, who is a wonderful veterinarian. Canada, you're lucky to have him. And he cares deeply about his patients and their owners. And he joins us again. I'm Lisa Wexler, subbing in for David Cooper today. Welcome back, Dr. Cliff.
10: Thanks for having me.
9: So we had started talking earlier about screening for tick-borne diseases. Mm-hmm. You know, I live in Connecticut, which the Lyme disease was named for Lyme, Connecticut. Mm-hmm. And we have a tremendous amount of tick-borne diseases, not only Lyme, but Lyme may be the one best known for. Numero uno question. I gave my dogs Lyme disease vaccinations mm-hmm. for years. Are they good vaccinations? Do they work?
11: They're pretty good. They're not perfect, but nothing is, or at least something that's relatively new, as the Lyme vaccine for dogs is pretty new. It's not perfect. We don't utilize it very often here in Toronto and the GTA, although we do see a lot more Lyme disease, probably nowhere near what you see. But like the worst was about 8 or 9 years when I am married, meaning I was the only vet at the clinic. I would get maybe 30 positives in a year, but that's still a lot of numbers.
9: Okay.
11: Whereas this year I only had 10 positives. So I don't really vaccinate for Lyme disease because Lyme disease is really serious in people. And most people who contract the parasite get the clinical disease. It can cause massive arthritis problems, what's called shifting lameness. It can cause immune system disorders. It can cause heart attacks. It's very, very serious, right?
9: I know people with chronic Lyme.
11: The thing is, once it's in there and it hides from the immune system and it hides from tests, that once you get chronic, almost like long form Lyme, you could have it on and off for years and they can put you in a wheelchair. It's super serious. But 80% of dogs that get the Lyme parasite into them fight it off on their own.
9: Really?
11: Yeah. And then out of the remaining 20%, the majority of those get subclinical infections. And then the veterinarians are able to pick up on it and they respond very, very quickly. So only a small percentage get the kidney inflammation, the up and down arthritis, the immune system damage.
9: The lameness. I've seen dogs with it, though.
11: Yeah,
9: but the
11: yeah.
9: good news is they do cure pretty quickly, Dr. Cliff.
11: They do. They do. So the immune system, it's almost like, and this is a conspiracy theory, it's almost like the Lyme disease was manufactured to attack people much more than other animals. But that's going to be my segue into this new tick-borne disease coming out of Texas, of all things. It is spread by what's called the Lone Star Tick.
9: Oh, now, we have it in Connecticut now, yes. The Lone Star Tick. Yes, yeah. We do.
11: And we used to joke that it's the Lone Star Tick because it came from Texas and that's the Lone Star State. But it's actually the female tick has a four-point star on its back. So they call it a Lone Star Tick.
9: Okay.
11: Now, these ticks can infect people with the disease, air quotes, of being a vegan.
9: What does that mean?
11: So what actually happens...
9: Oh, they get sick if they eat a hamburger?
11: They get sick if they eat a hamburger.
9: Really?
11: Literally. So what happens is, and I'm going to screw up a little bit of the science, the organism creates an allergy against beef protein. So it isn't actually veganism, it's beef protein, although there is a little bit of cross reaction with other meat proteins, including fish.
9: What about some, chicken? Chicken,
11: yes,
9: chicken, chicken.
11: Yeah, it can be all poultry, but it's primarily beef and then to a lesser extent, chicken, pork, and fish and other poultries, let's say. So in theory, you could become a vegan. You may be forced to become a vegan, that all animal proteins make you violently sick. Now, I think this is funny only because it's not funny for the people who get sick. And for those few people, I feel for you. But this is proof that Mother Nature, not only is she fighting back, but she does not play fair. She has picked a tick that is most often seen in North America's largest producer
9: cattle.
11: Of cattle.
9: Right.
11: And they're making people not be able to eat cattle.
9: Kind of
11: so
9: a sick joke of the
11: it
9: cows.
11: Is,
9: huh?
11: It is a very sick joke
9: yeah.
11: of Mother Nature. And that these people are sick with beef for many, many years. So there's a lot of problems with tick disease. But the thing with dogs is if your dog is tested positive, then your veterinarian should run some simple tests to check kidney enzymes and run a urine test. And if everything's normal, it means your dog has fought it off already. If things are abnormal, then you put them on doxycycline. And you only really get worried if they're incredibly painful, feverish, swollen lymph nodes. And by then, like your dog's been sick for a while.
9: If your dog is going lame or whatever, you know
11: so
9: that.
11: So I recommend getting the test. And if the test is positive, I recommend finding out if they actually have a subclinical disease. So a disease, but one that's below clinical symptoms. And that needs to be very easily treated with antibiotics.
9: And that you can find out with a blood test.
11: Yeah, yeah. And there's no way, back to your previous segment, there's no way it should be costing you $1,500. Look,
9: that's ripoff
11: health
9: territory.
11: And that's American dollars, Lisa. That's
9: I know
11: like,
9: what it is.
11: That's like 4,000 Canadian
9: that's
11: dollars.
9: That's a lot of money.
11: I could almost buy a house with that kind of American money. Not quite, but maybe. It's a lot of money.
9: That's
11: yeah,
9: what's going on
11: money.
9: In veterinary care in America,
11: yeah,
9: by the way.
11: Yeah, it's unfortunate. So I encourage everybody, find a mom and pop shop.
9: We'll try.
11: Veterinarian clinic. Yeah, talk to your friends at the dog park and see
9: you,
11: who
9: you
11: they
9: know
11: recommend.
9: That's one of the reasons, Dr. Cliff, I'm Lisa Wexler subbing in for David Cooper. It's now one of the top reasons why people don't get pets in the United States.
11: It's expensive.
9: Because the perception and the reality is that it's too expensive. And that's
11: yeah, it?
9: It
11: is. It is very sad. And the ones who suffer are the rescue
9: animals.
11: Dogs and cats
9: right.
11: that need homes. Because do you know what the number one reason for euthanasia and cats and dogs is in North America?
9: Well, I'm going to guess it's that people don't adopt them.
11: Yeah, it's overpopulation. It's
9: yeah.
11: overpopulation, which also means, you know, adopt, don't shop. Like people say, oh, my dog had a litter. I want my dog to have a litter to show the kids the beauty of life and blah, blah, blah. And that's great. Have them watch a Disney movie. That's going to solve it. Because the problem is then they say, hey, we had six puppies and we found homes for all of them, Lisa. Yeah, but now that's six homes that can't go to the shelter and get dogs. And shelter dogs do not have problems. They have owners that passed away or owners that were forced to move. Or maybe the owner got Lyme disease and can't take care of their dog anymore.
9: Right. No,
11: like,
9: it's
11: who
9: true.
11: Knows? So they need help as well. The vast majority of my dogs have been rescue dogs, often from pretty crazy places from my travels. But I guess the moral of the story is don't let a tick bite you and maybe eat a little less beef. I don't know.
9: Are you a vegetarian, Dr. Cliff? Are you?
11: I am a pescatarian. Is that a religion or is that, I don't know.
9: It does sound like one, but it means fish, right?
11: I eat fish and my issue is factory farming. So I just avoid, like, I don't have any hunter friends and no one hunts in Toronto. But if I knew Joe Rogan, I'd probably say, hey, dude, get me some elk meat because I would take hunted animals. But
9: what about eggs? Will you?
11: Oh yeah, yeah.
9: Buy eggs?
11: Yeah.
9: Okay.
11: Yeah, I'll have eggs and I'll have cheese. My wife's Greek, so we have feta cheese all the time.
9: Excellent.
11: Course. But I'm very, very choosy, and you know, just the thing is, I don't know. Be kind to animals, including ticks. I don't know what the story is.
9: You know, the original Dr. Doolittle, still one of my favorite movies with Rex Harrison. If I could talk to the animals, please tell me you've seen it, Dr. Cliff.
11: I've seen it. The problem is if I could talk to the animals, they would tell me things that I could not read in the Bible. They would not be very nice.
9: Well, thank you for joining us on the last show. Thank you for allowing me to get to know you. I appreciate it. I'm Lisa Wexler, and we've been chatting with Dr. Cliff Redford, who's a Toronto-based veterinarian, and it's been a pleasure. Thanks so much.
11: Thanks, Lisa.
9: I'm Lisa Wexler. I've been subbing in for David Cooper these last few weeks. Thank you for letting me join you. Thank you so much.
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1: Building partnerships, how Ottawa is eyeing a new alliance with the EU amid a strained relationship with the U.S. Good morning. Municipal leaders from across the province will be gathering in Vancouver today for the start of the annual Union of BC Municipalities Convention. The annual event will see municipal politicians meeting to discuss key issues facing local governments. They'll also vote on resolutions which signal their requests and priorities to the provincial and federal government. UBCM President Corey Ramsey says the top issue at this year's convention is BC's DRIPA legislation. The BC Appeals Court ruled last year it's legally enforceable, meaning all BC laws need to align with the UN Declaration on the Rights of Indigenous Peoples Act with immediate effect. Attendees will discuss the legislation and its impacts in a session Tuesday.
2: You know, local governments have been really working for years at building relationships with our First Nations neighbors and finding ways to implement reconciliation. We view it as really important work, but there's also a lot of uncertainty right now about DRIPA, both due to its complexity, but also because of recent court decisions like the Gixla ruling appear to really have caught the province by surprise.
1: Other topics expected to generate plenty of discussion this year's convention include e-bikes and e-scooters, AI data centers, and the ongoing mental health and addictions crisis. The convention starts today and wraps up Friday. Prime Minister Mark Carney is welcoming the world's investors to Toronto today for a high-stakes summit aimed at attracting new investment to Canada.
3: We are a kind, generous, hard-working and ambitious people. We have what the world wants. The energy, the resources, the talent, the technology, the capital. And our greatest strength is something that can't be found on any balance sheet. Trust.
1: Carney, members of his cabinet and premiers from across the country will be pitching investors and opportunities in multiple sectors over the next 2 days. The summit is a key part of the Prime Minister's plan for stimulating $1 trillion in investment in Canada over the next 5 years. The Prime Minister will also travel through Europe later this week as he seeks closer ties with the European Union on trade and security. Carney says Canada is not looking to become a member of the European Union, but rather is seeking a unique alliance with the economic bloc. His comments come after a Wall Street Journal report that suggested he was exploring if Canada could become an associate member of the EU. The province is expected to deliver its first quarter fiscal update this afternoon. Newly minted Finance Minister Jody Osborne will share the latest numbers. At last check, the budget projected a record deficit of $13.3 billion for this current fiscal year. Earlier this month, the province acknowledged it had made an error in calculating revenues from natural gas royalties, overstating them by $1.46 billion over the next 5 years, or an average of $290 million per year. MLA Peter Milibar, the interim leader of a new party with six former conservatives, among those expressing concern about that miscalculation.
4: When you see natural gas calculations with such a big error, essentially because of a spreadsheet error, it does make you wonder about the projections around lumber, around mining and critical minerals. Anything to do with any type of natural resource would have similar calculations. And again, that concern that the government was unwilling to openly admit this error until they were really called out on it after several days. What else is going on within those books that may be problematic as well?
1: Budget 2026 included nearly $38 billion in capital projects, including 17 major hospitals and acute care facilities, plus SkyTrain extensions in Vancouver, Surrey, and Langley. A months-long global news investigation is revealing the details of a dog attack involving Surrey City Councillor and mayoral candidate Linda Annis. The attack happened in late May, but the records about what happened were only made available to us after a lengthy Freedom of Information process. Catherine Urquhart has the exclusive details.
5: 3 months ago, we asked Surrey mayoral candidate Linda Annis if her Dalmatian Ron had bitten someone.
6: My second dog that was about 20 feet away, the gentleman walked up to him, and unfortunately the second dog went into defense mode and took a nip out of the gentleman.
5: After we filed a Freedom of Information request with City of Surrey about that nip, which happened May 31st. Our FOI requests were denied repeatedly. So we asked the Office of the Information and Privacy Commissioner to conduct a review. Now, 92 pages have been released detailing an investigation and hospital records, records that show Annis knew it was much more than a nip. 3 days before we interviewed Annis, the victim texted her saying, 27 stitches on the main wound and an open wound on the second. Main wound is a deep slashing bite right through to the muscle. It's in the inside of the right bicep. The ER doc took 30 minutes to close it. He called it lucky. If it had been in the center of the bicep, it would have severed the brachial artery and then it would have been emergency surgery. If that had been my neck and caught the jugular, I'd be dead. In his statement, the victim says he asked if I could meet them. Linda answered yes. As I was standing up from petting the female, the male Dalmatian lunged at me and bit me. FOI results included video of the attack. While a distance away, it appears to show the dog lunging at the victim who falls back onto his vehicle. Annis received $700 in fines, $300 for the attack and two $200 tickets because her dogs were unlicensed, which she calls an oversight. By email, she said, "This incident shocked and upset me," noting Ron must be muzzled in public, isn't allowed at dog parks, and she must have a sign in her yard alerting neighbors about the animal. In January, Anna spoke out when someone's pet was mauled to death by a dog.
7: It was absolutely horrific that this happened to someone's pet, which is a family member, but it could have been much, much worse, and it could have been a child.
5: That same concern now expressed about Annis's dog from the victim, who texted her, "I hate to think what could have happened if it was a child." In addition to 27 stitches, the victim received a tetanus shot and antibiotics. According to Annis, he has now hired a lawyer. As for calling the bite a nip, Annis says she had not tried to downplay what happened. Catherine Urquhart, Global News.
1: BC Ferries crews jumped into action after a small fishing boat sank near the Tawasin Ferry Terminal. It happened about the same time the 3 p.m. sailing of the Spirit of British Columbia left the berth. BC Ferries says two of its rescue boats raced to the scene and recovered two people from the water. They were taken to the Tawasin Terminal and transferred to paramedics, where they were taken to hospital in stable condition. The large Spirit-class vessel remained on scene for about 40 minutes before resuming its crossing to Swartz Bay. All right, 5:08, Monday morning. There's Mark Madriga for the first time. Yeah. Good morning to you.
8: Well, good morning there, Jason. Yeah, it is Monday, and a week ahead is going to kind of be in two parts, a lot warmer later this week. I'll get to that in a moment. Outside right now, fairly cloudy, 14 degrees. I think a lot of cloud cover covers it nicely through the day in the forecast, as you see here. There may be some breaks this afternoon, and even maybe a little sprinkle around this morning, but overall just fairly cloudy today, and highs at about 18 degrees here in Metro Vancouver. Pretty cool in spots. 6 Princeton, Kelowna right now, 2 degrees Quesnel, Prince George at the same temperature, Whitehorse at 1, but a lot milder as you see on the BC coast. We are in a northwesterly flow. Now, yesterday we had some rain in the Okanagan, Kootenay regions as well. Still some showers in the Kootenay area with low pressure moving away. But it's this northwest flow that's going to carry more cloud in. You see some cloud already. And it's back here where tomorrow's weather might even have a little greater chance of some sprinkles in the morning or light showers in Metro Vancouver. But there's this morning. Here's this afternoon. Lots of cloud in white, some isolated showers and spots. But right there, low pressure center there, so there could be some showers or a bit of drizzle tomorrow morning. But look at the Okanagan, high chance of some rain tomorrow, especially in the morning and early afternoon. Kootenay region through the day too, but nice clearing in the lower mainland tomorrow. So there's the afternoon clearing tomorrow after a few sprinkles in the morning. Today just fairly cloudy. Aha, sunny and warmer Wednesday, Thursday, Friday. I won't call it a heat wave, but it's going to be pretty warm, especially for this time of year. I'll go a 10-day forecast in 10 minutes. Jason, there you are.
1: All right, Mark. Thank you for that.
8: All right.
1: Police dogs from across the country are in Saskatoon for the Canadian Police Canine Trials. The dogs showed off their specialized skills, including agility, tracking, and obedience. Trials are designed to emphasize teamwork and test the high level of training required of both the dogs and their handlers. All right, very cool. The MVP of the police forces. Mm. Or MVP, yeah, most valuable pets, I guess.
9: Yeah.
1: Good morning.
9: Good morning, Jason. Off to a great start on this Monday morning commute. It's going to be a busy one, probably, no doubt. The first kind of full week now that everybody's gotten back to school and work. This is not a great photo, but it illustrates that there is some paving happening on the Upper Levels Highway. This is at Cross Creek or 15th Street, if you will. So crews will be working there eastbound until 6 o'clock. So another hour or so. So something to keep in mind as you make your way through that stretch. If you're heading along Highway 1 westbound towards the Cassiar Tunnel, crews have wrapped up their overnight work. They did have the right lane blocked, and it's really in fine shape for your early morning commute. 91A Queensborough Bridge, there's usually some ongoing work in the overnight hours that makes that bridge deck a single lane traffic, and it's back to two lanes in both directions. And that project goes until the around November. And also the Maryhill Bypass, so far so good, even between Shaughnessy and United, where there is some ongoing construction work. That's your OK Tire traffic.
1: Thanks, Caitlin, for that. And coming up next, a unique houseboat is dividing a community in Surrey. How the floating RV is turning heads in Surrey and what the city is going to do about it. Stay with us.
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13: Good morning. Happy Monday. Starting the commute in great shape. There's minimal delays on the major routes. On the Vancouver-Burnaby border, ongoing roadwork is boundary of Vanesse, where northbound's down to single lane, also affecting southbound traffic. In Vancouver, there is crane work that has Oak Street blocked between West 10th and West 12th Avenue, and then Broadway's closed between Cambie and Alberta. You can try 8th, 10th, or 12th Avenue as alternate routes. 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In the CKNW Traffic Center, I'm Dawn Powers.
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1: Commodities now, gold is down, crude oil is on the rise. And the Canadian dollar, pound and euro, all down to start off the week. A strange sight on Surrey's Nicomeckle River is getting a lot of attention. Over the past few days, a makeshift craft was launched on the river. Angela Jung reports.
0: A houseboat of sorts, surrounding river views, a boutique waterfront community of one.
18: It's quite cute. It's an affordable one, I believe.
22: It's a bit of an eyesore, but we're just wondering if it's legally here.
0: It's currently moored in the Nicomeckle River by Surrey's Portage Park. The camper trailer sitting on top of a makeshift barge of 36 containers and some steel beams. Some impressed by the ingenuity.
23: Took a lot of time and a lot of thought put into it, and it's really good.
0: Nearby residents witnessed the float home get assembled, then launched into the waters.
24: They had heavy equipment come in with a crane, lift it up and park it in the water. It's been anchored there since.
0: Who is behind this and why?
25: We're going to try to get their attention. Excuse me, is anyone home? It's Angela of Global News. We would love to speak with you.
0: We tried multiple times.
25: Is anyone inside? Knock, knock.
0: No one answered, and it's hard to tell if anyone is home.
26: It's ridiculous.
0: Some are worried about the fish that will be spawning soon.
26: It's like, where is his waste going to go, and how's he going to dump his waste in wastewater and whatnot?
0: Oil slicks can be seen glistening in the river. There are also questions about how secure the float home is, as it's tied up to a rotting stump.
22: We heard it crunch against there because it's moving, right?
25: The city of Surrey says it had given some warnings to the owner of this vessel earlier this month. It did issue one parking ticket when it was located on city land, and that ticket is still visible.
0: The city says we will be engaging partner agencies such as Transport Canada to ensure that the matter is properly resolved. The city will not permit derelict or abandoned vessels being located within the Nicomeckle River. Some are hoping the authorities speed up their response.
24: It's been here for about 4 days now, and it should have been gone the first day.
0: A waterfront lifestyle typically brings tranquility, but this floating RV is causing headaches. Angela Jung, Global News.
1: A former BC fairy came within a few kilometers of her namesake city Sunday. The ex-Queen of Burnaby passed by New Westminster Sunday morning while being towed up the Fraser River. The vessel was retired in 2017 and has spent the last 9 years rusting at Dee's Dock near the Massey Tunnel. It is now owned by Marine Recycling Corporation, which has been scrapping two other former ferries at a facility in Surrey. Coming up next, bear encounters in urban areas, why there is concern with the status of a government program meant to reduce human-bear conflict. Stay with us.
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12: 7:30 CKNW traffic.
30: Ongoing SkyTrain construction has reduced lanes both ways on Fraser Highway from 200th and Langley. Then it stretches through to Surrey till there's a full closure between 96th and 140th with a detour in effect. In Port Coquitlam, ongoing roadwork is on the Maryhill Bypass at the Coquitlam River Bridge. Narrow lanes both ways, a lane shift both directions, and a reduced speed zone. 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In the CKNW Traffic Center, I'm Dawn Powers.
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8: It's the simple bare necessities. Forget about your worries and your strife. I mean the bare.
1: Good morning, everyone. Monday, September 14th, 5:20. Beautiful shot of the skyline of Vancouver. We have a bear story coming up with your forecast, Mark.
9: Bear, like naked bear, or bear bear?
1: Bear bear. B-E-A-R.
9: Okay, you got it. Just like the song. Jason, good morning. From the Pan Pacific Hotel, looking straight east, you can see a little bit more cloud, quite a bit, in fact, thanks to the lights of the city. The sun's not up for ages. But through the day today, possibly some breaks in those clouds every once in a while. That includes the afternoon. But a lot of cloud cover is how I see it. And highs at about 18. Tomorrow, maybe a sprinkle in the morning. But overall, lots of cloud tomorrow morning. Then nice clearing tomorrow afternoon, leading to what's going to be a spectacular long-range forecast. 18 for high last year. 18 today is the prediction. 26 way back in 1938 in a warm September day. Okay, across the province, right at the middle, nice breaks in the clouds. I notice a lot of the Okanagan, just a few clouds, but Kootenay region's more cloud cover. In this northwest flow, a lot of clouds streaming in over the next couple of days with even a low pressure center tomorrow. That'll generate a lot of showers in the southern interior tomorrow, especially in the morning. So there's that northwest flow. This is the upper level chart. There's that low for tomorrow. Thus, the southern interior, a wet start to the day tomorrow. But look at this big high pressure ridge build. I've seen stronger high pressure ridges at this time of year, but this one's going to generate some real nice warmth for a lot of areas. Okay, let's start there. Wednesday sunny, Thursday sunny, Friday sunny, and highs, yeah, into the mid-20s in the lower mainland. Tomorrow we'll warm up in the afternoon with some clearing, just mainly cloudy for the day-to-day. Long ranger, Jason, that is that warmth holding with a few clouds into Friday. A little cooler Saturday, Sunday, but looking dry and partly sunny. So I love this stretch. Today and tomorrow a little cooler, but warmer after that. There you are.
1: Okay, thanks, Mark. The arrival of cooler weather is serving as a signal to bears to fatten up ahead of the winter. And every year at this time, that leads to an increase in bear encounters. Jordan Armstrong reports.
10: Saturday night in Vancouver's New Brighton Park, and people were looking up, way up, at a small black bear in a tree. Conservation officers visited, but by Sunday morning, the bear had moved on.
11: Did you notice the sign behind you?
13: No, not until you pointed it out, actually.
10: In Burnaby, bear warning signs are up around the Burnaby Lake Sports Complex. And staff at Christine Sinclair Community Center have been briefed on what to do if a bear lumbers toward the automatic front doors. Amusing, not concerning, to people we spoke to.
13: I feel safe around here. I feel like if people are doing their part and keeping things clean, and they can stay where they are and we can stay where we are.
14: Well, I wouldn't go and fight a bear, but I'm okay. If I know something about bears, they're not going to stick around in a place like this where there is so much human traffic.
10: And check out this big bear in Port Moody, recently feasting on fallen apples in a Heritage Mountain backyard.
15: We're just seeing a really high level of bear activity across the North Shore, but as you mentioned, also in other areas of Metro Vancouver.
10: She says the bears are in hyperphagia, a period of intense nonstop eating to fatten up for hibernation.
15: About 20,000 calories a day. So they're just trying to eat as much as they possibly can now to get ready for winter. So this is their most active season of the year.
10: BC has a Bear Smart program in partnership with communities aimed at reducing bear-human conflicts by managing attractants, strengthening bylaws, and educating residents. But earlier this year, right around the time the red ink provincial budget dropped, the government halted new applications to the program. A motion at this week's Union of BC Municipalities Convention calls for its restart.
16: We've worked hard for this designation. It requires funding and cooperation on a regional level. And, you know, this is something that we've deemed and our community has told us is important to them.
10: Port Moody is one of 12 communities with Bear Smart status. Jordan Armstrong, Global News.
1: Definitely that time of year. 5:25. Let's check in with Caitlin now. Look at the situation. Start off the week on the roads.
17: Yeah, so far pretty quiet out there, Jason. Not looking too bad. Crews are working on the Upper Levels Highway eastbound. So if you are making way through that area, this is at Cross Creek or 15th Street. So right in the middle of their journey. They'll be here till about 6 o'clock. So another 35 minutes or so. And then you should have, they have the right lane blocked there. So certainly something to be mindful of, but really not causing too much of a delay. Anybody that's planning on taking the Coquihalla Highway 5, excellent shape. Just keep in mind that through Merritt there is some road work, so you might find yourself a little bit of a stop and go situation. And just the Rogers Pass, excellent shape if you are heading to the eastern parts of the province. Looks great for traffic there in both directions. Busy day for the BC ferries, believe it or not. Nothing is sold out yet from Tawasin to Swartz Bay. Tawasin and Duke Point again filling up fast for that 10:15, and it looks like Tawasin and Duke Point that 10:15 already sold out for reservations. Jason?
1: Thank you so much for that first update of the morning. And stay with us. Today's top stories are coming up from e-scooters to Drippa, the hot topics being discussed at this week's Union of BC Municipalities Convention. Your top stories are next with Sonia Sunder.
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30: Looking good for traffic on the major routes. There's minimal delays, especially those going over the Fraser River. There is crews doing overnight construction in Richmond Westminster Highway between number 6 Road and Knight Street. In New Westminster, Front Street is closed between Begbie and East Columbia. You can try Columbia Royal's alternate routes. Just keep in mind large trucks cannot take Columbia. $1.49 day is back this Tuesday only at Save on Foods. 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In the CKNW Traffic Center, I'm Dawn Powers.
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26: Good morning, Global News at 5:30. I'm Julie Nolan. The BC government is expected to deliver its first quarter fiscal update later today. Global's Joshua Azizi reports.
27: The province's budget for this current fiscal year projected a record-breaking deficit of $13.3 billion. But that projection will likely change with Monday's update. The province recently acknowledged it had made an error in calculating revenues from natural gas royalties, overstating them by $1.46 billion over the next 5 years, or an average of $292 million per year. MLA Peter Milibar, who is the interim leader of a new, unnamed party with six former Conservative MLAs in its ranks, including himself, expressing concern about the state of the province's finances.
28: I think the real concern about the error is, first off, the error was made. Secondly, the denials that came out of government in the early stages of it being publicly talked about. And then the kind of brushing it off like it's nonchalant and really not a big problem. It is a significant problem. I mean, this is a government that had a $7.5 billion deficit last year, and in this year's budget is about doubling that.
27: Speaking earlier this month, Energy Minister Adrian Dix called the error a serious mistake, but he said it affects the province's forecasting, not actual revenues, adding that price fluctuations have led the province to both underestimate and overestimate its revenues over the years. Finance Minister Josie Osborne will deliver the update at 12:30 p.m. Monday. Joshua Azizi, Global News.
26: A tentative deal has been reached between Coast Mountain Bus Company and two unions representing bus drivers, C-bus workers, and skilled tradespeople. The agreement follows months of negotiations and some job action. Details of the deal have not been released. An operator of Air Canada Express flights says it has reached a new tentative contract with the union representing its flight attendants.
29: Jazz Aviation says it has reached a new tentative contract with the union representing its more than 1,000 flight attendants. Details of the agreement were not immediately available, and the deal must still be ratified. Members of the Canadian Flight Attendant Union voted earlier this month to strike if a deal could not be reached. Jazz operates Air Canada Express flights for Air Canada.
26: That's reporter Karen Rebo. U.S. President Donald Trump says Canada is the most difficult country to deal with as trade talks remain stalled.
31: I find Canada to be the worst country to deal with.
32: Really?
31: The most difficult country. With that being said, they're dying to make a deal.
32: Why is that?
31: I find Canada to be very, very difficult to deal with. Their leaders, not the people. The people are fantastic.
26: Trump is also threatening higher tariffs on Canadian vehicles and auto parts starting January 1st. Prime Minister Mark Carney says Canada is looking to build a closer relationship with the European Union. Oil and gas prices rising again after several developments in the Middle East. ABC's Karen Hua has more.
33: Oil prices surging again after Saudi Arabia shut down a key pipeline. Brent crude jumping more than 3% overnight, past $108 a barrel, the highest since May. The Saudis were forced to close their east-west pipeline late last week after a drone attack. That pipeline had allowed shipments of oil via the Red Sea, bypassing the Strait of Hormuz.
26: In MLS action, two goals from Christian Ramirez led Austin FC to a 2-1 victory over the host Vancouver Whitecaps. Striker Brian White says the visitors capitalized on Vancouver's mistakes.
34: Yeah, we gave them two chances. They scored two goals. I think we had good opportunities to score. Maybe weren't able to, obviously, weren't able to capitalize them as we would want. But yeah, like I said, it's frustrating. It's hard to really analyze it after walking off the field. But yeah, it's definitely a frustrating result.
26: White scored the lone goal for the Caps, putting away his 15th goal of the Major League Soccer season in the 49th minute. Global News time is 5:34. 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
1: The good news is problem-free on the major routes. There is ongoing roadwork in Richmond, Westminster Highway between Knight and Number 6 Road. Waiting on counterflow to be put in at the Massey Tunnel. Until then, it's looking good both ways. Minimal delays leaving Delta at the Alex Fraser, and it's looking good leaving Surrey at the Stalawasam and Portman Bridge. There is some westbound delays on the Maryhill Bypass at the Lates of Broadway. 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In the CKNW Traffic Center, I'm Dawn Powers.
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8: Good morning, I'm Mark Madriga. Welcome to Monday here in the Global Sky Tracker Weather Center. Well, for the day today, fair bit of cloud around, few breaks in those clouds every once in a while. Same thing for tomorrow morning, but the difference tomorrow is lots of afternoon clearing. High temperatures today, 18, overnight at 13 degrees. Warmer tomorrow with that afternoon sun, 19 to 22 for highs. Sunny and warmer Wednesday, Thursday, Friday. Highs 21 except up to 26 inland.
26: Outside CKNW in downtown Vancouver, it's 14 degrees. In business news, the Dow is up 509. The Canadian dollar is 71.94 cents U.S. And West Texas Intermediate crude oil is 103.24 cents a barrel. Global news time is 5:35. I'm Julie Nolan.
9: 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It's what's happening right now. 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
25: Good morning, everyone. It is Monday. It is September the 14th. I'm Simi Sarah. Welcome to the show. What a beautiful weekend we had out there. And guess what? That weather's going to hang around with us, just not today, it looks like, from that forecast. We do have a chance of showers coming our way today, although I was just complaining about this with a neighbor of mine over the weekend. The forecast keeps calling for this rain and drizzle, and then it never shows up. It's happening again today. It is a forecast where we have a chance of showers. It's like a 30% chance of showers or drizzle. And then it's supposed to, for the rest of the week, look pretty good. Sunny. Highs of about 20 degrees, 21 degrees. Overnight lows of 11, 12. But I'm very, very skeptical. I still have a few things left in my garden, you know, that need to be watered a little bit at least. And I keep every day having to think, do I have to do this? Do I not have to do this? Is it going to rain? What's going on? So once again, in the forecast, but just I wouldn't count on it for sure, but about a 30% chance. Anyway, we'll let you know. We'll keep you updated on that forecast out there. We do have Julie Nolan in for John Strait today, of course, covering for that. And we'll be talking to her tomorrow on the show. But right now, let's talk about what else is going on out there today. Very, very busy in the news. Here in BC, you know, a lot of eyes are going to be on municipal politics for the next couple of weeks. I think we've officially kind of kicked off the 1 month to go before the municipal election, which is happening October the 17th. The UBCM convention is this week, and you're going to be hearing a lot about this in the news. That is the Union of BC Municipalities Convention. This is the once a year when councillors and mayors from all over the province get together. And they discuss the issues that are facing their communities. They talk about the things that they would like the provincial and federal governments to address at their level. So lots of news always comes out of the UBCM convention. Today, they'll talk about finances for sure. There's always an address from the party leaders every day. So you will hear from BC Conservative leader Carolyn Findlay later this week. The convention always wraps up with an address from the premier. So Premier David Eby will also be talking to them. And usually,

0: a lot of headlines out of this. Now, the Prime Minister was addressing a crowd at the Royal Ontario Museum last night for an event that they were having, and he did talk about this. Here's a little bit about what he had to say.
1: We will build more. We will trade more with each other. We will trade more with the world, and we will create sustainable prosperity here at home. Now, tomorrow, as you know, a number of you have made this happen. Tomorrow, something remarkable will happen. The world's largest investors, managing over $120 trillion of assets, will come to peer into our shop window because the world is looking at Canada differently. And I suggest we should look at ourselves differently too. It's not about who we aren't, but who we are. It's not about what's lost, but it's what we have and what we can create. We are a kind, generous, hardworking, and ambitious people. We have what the world wants: the energy, the resources, the talent, the technology, the capital. And our greatest strength is something that can't be found on any balance sheet. Trust.
0: That's some of what Prime Minister Mark Carney had to say last night at the Royal Ontario Museum event that he was at, and that is the kickoff to this summit, which starts this morning. It is happening in downtown Toronto. It's at the Four Seasons Hotel. And listen, spare a thought for the city of Toronto today and for the next couple of days, because you've got this event going on. It is huge. It's got some pretty, you know, big net worth people coming, big companies coming for that. And it is known that there are going to be protests as a part of that. It's expected to draw some pretty large protests starting later today. And what else is going on in Toronto? Oh, the Toronto International Film Festival, also going on right now. Oh, there's a baseball game going on in downtown Toronto as well. So today is expected to be an incredibly stressful day for law enforcement in Toronto as they try to manage all of these situations. They said the resources of police and emergency responders are going to be tapped to the fullest to deal with all of these challenges, all of it happening in this area of Toronto's downtown core. So lots going on to talk about this morning. And for us, I don't even know how to describe it. Is it like a giveaway palooza that we have going on for this Monday to really kick things off? We've got a whole bunch of new stuff that we're going to be giving away. I will tell you all about that coming up next.
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3: In Port Coquitlam, a vehicle incident is westbound on the Maryhill Bypass before the lights at Broadway. It's off to the shoulder. If you continue westbound on the Maryhill Bypass, there is ongoing roadwork at the Coquitlam River Bridge affecting traffic both ways, and there's a lane shift both directions and a reduced speed zone. Jumpstart helps kids across Canada access sport and play so more kids can get into the game. 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In the CKNW Traffic Centre, I'm Dawn Powers.
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7: I also forgot there's some entertainment news going on today, too. For sure, the Emmys are tonight. Now, you may roll your eyes, but I'll bet you have watched or are watching at least one or two of the shows that are probably going to make headlines. I feel like everyone I know is watching The Pitt or has watched The Pitt. I have yet to do that, so it's one of those ones that I am missing out on. But the number of people have said to me, oh, you have to watch The Pitt. I've lost track. So many people have told me that, including our Scott Shots, now that I think about it. So yes, The Pitt is definitely nominated today. I think it leads all nominees. It's got like 25 nominations in different categories. Like, that show just came out of nowhere and just took over. The other one, I watched Widow's Bay this past year and absolutely loved it. It's also up for quite a few nominations. It's gotten like 19 of them. Shows like Pluribus has, 18? Hacks. Again, one of those shows I've never watched. I know people are going to tell me they love it. It's fantastic. It's also nominated. So there's a lot of great shows that are up for debate here today at the Emmys. It's like The Diplomat. I do love The Diplomat. That's a really good one. The Gilded Age, Paradise, The Pitt, like I said, Pluribus, Slow Horses. Slow Horses is, to me, the biggest unsung, you know, show on TV right now. Everybody should watch Slow Horses. It is so good. Also nominated today. Anyway, we'll talk a little bit more about the Emmys coming up. I also talk about it because the host is somebody completely different. It's not a comedian. It's Mariska Hargitay from Law & Order SVU, which is my favorite show on television, pretty much of all time. She's hosting the Emmys and going to give that a shot. So I'm looking forward to actually seeing how she does it. So that's coming up. As for us entertaining you this morning, we have a lot going on. We've got some great giveaways. In fact, we have two really great giveaways all this week. So let me tell you about this first big one. We are welcoming Tug 6 Coffee to Mornings with Simi. It's going to be great. They are one of our sponsors. And to kick all of this off, we are going to have this wonderful giveaway this week. We have a $50 Tug 6 Coffee card. And this is the official coffee of Mornings with Simi. It is roasted right here in BC. It is directly sourced. It is award-winning. And this great, great added benefit to having Tug 6 coffee, every bag of Tug 6 is a donation to the CKNW Kids Fund. That is fantastic. So you can get your bag now at tug6.com. Just try it out. You could see everything that they've got available to you there. But keep listening this morning because we'll be kicking off welcoming Tug 6 Coffee to Mornings with Simi by giving away a $50 Tug 6 coffee card. And if you're up at this early in the morning, let's be honest, you're already having a coffee. Maybe you've already had two. So that's coming up today. Also, I know it's early to talk about Christmas. People said this last week because we were doing a Christmas giveaway. But we have all these great events that are coming to town for the holiday season. We have another one that we're going to be doing. It's the Coast to Coast Cowboy Christmas. This is going to be a great event. George Canyon, Aaron Pritchett, and more. It's happening at the Great Canadian Casino. And this is right close to Christmas. This event is happening on Sunday, December the 20th. Now, tickets are available at Ticketmaster.ca, but we are going to have tickets to give away this morning. And I was trying to figure out what is a great way to do this. We've got a little Christmassy related way for you to win these tickets. So yeah, that's awesome. Plus, we're going to be speaking with Downtown Van this morning. Jane Talbot, the CEO, is going to be joining us. They've got a new survey out looking at issues for the municipal election. Plus, we're going to talk about the kind of end of the Granville Street pedestrian zone. But they're also bringing a little something for us to give away. I'll let her tell us about that. So three great prizes that you can win on the show this morning. But speaking of that Granville Street pedestrian zone, it's amazing how fast that just came, was dismantled and done. I drove through Granville and Robson this morning to get to work, and it's like nothing ever happened there this summer. It is right back to normal. And I think right away, pretty soon, people are going to start talking about, well, what do we do next? What are we doing? So we're going to talk to Jane Talbot about that coming up this morning. So yeah, it is a busy morning out there. Let's very quickly say good morning to our Scott Shots. Good morning, Scott.
8: Hi, Simi. How are you?
7: I'm good, thank you. You are the person, right? Aren't you the one who always tells me to watch The Pit? Is that you?
8: The Pit is incredible. Yeah, it's really, really good. I never watched ER, so... Like, I was a bit too young for that. But The Pit is like ER. Every episode, I don't know if ER did this where it was in real time. Like, The Pit is in real time. Every episode is an hour of the day. And it's so intense and so... All of the characters are amazing. Noah Wiley crushes it. It's amazing.
7: So, to date myself, I did watch ER. I actually remember watching the very first episode of ER when it premiered because it was part of that Thursday night... huge block of television that you watched on NBC.
8: Okay.
7: And like it was Thursday night, 10 o'clock. And that time slot was originally Hill Street Blues.
8: Okay.
7: Then it was LA Law.
8: Okay.
7: And then LA Law was coming to an end. And I can't tell you how great LA Law was in its prime. And then it was coming to an end and people were like, well, what's going to be next? And then it was like, oh, this show has a lot of buzz. It's going to be ER. And so you watched it from the very first episode.
8: Yeah.
7: And I remember watching it going, well, this is unlike anything I've ever seen before because it brought that intensity that you're talking about.
8: Yeah, there's definitely some moments in it that you feel like, holy smokes, I can't believe they're showing this, like emergency room, like kind of like, oh my gosh, I'm like really in the emergency room there. I mean, it's a split second, right? And that keeps the tension up. And it deals with some real things. It's like watching a panic attack because like they're in the middle of something, saving a life, and then something happens and they have to react to it in real time. And like the cast is incredible. I think it deserves all the accolades that it's getting. You know, it does this great job of balancing personal stories in with the trauma and, you know.
7: Let me ask you this then. Would you say that out of everything you've watched in the past year, because I like to keep track of this kind of stuff.
8: And
7: we're getting to that time of year when we start to think of best of the year. Is that the best show you've watched in 2026?
8: So I would put it in the conversation. The other one that stands out, and it's nominated for some awards, was called Half Man with Richard Gadd.
7: Oh, yeah, you really like that.
8: Incredible.
7: Because
8: it was incredible.
7: I watched Baby Reindeer. And that was enough for me. Thank you.
8: So I haven't watched Baby Reindeer. It was one of those things that didn't look that appealing. And now that I've watched Half Man, I feel like I have to watch Baby Reindeer.
7: I watched Baby Reindeer and I felt like I went through the ringer on that one. And I thought, I can't handle watching another one of his shows.
8: Yeah. Half Man does that to you as well. I love TV that does that. So it kind of has that same, The Pit, that The Half Man, these shows that are like, oh my gosh, I cannot look away.
7: So I was thinking the other day about what are the shows that I've really enjoyed in 2026, right? The Emmys always makes me think of that. One, hands down, Widow's Bay.
8: Yeah, you got me onto that. You keep telling me I got to watch it.
7: But I'm also a fan of scary movies, not slasher movies, but thrillers, like, you know, kind of jump scares.
8: Okay.
7: I'm a fan of that. And so Widow's Bay was perfect.
8: And the Matthew Reese.
7: I love Matthew Reese.
8: He's incredible.
7: I love Matthew Reese. Yeah. We'll watch anything. So Widow's Bay this year was a very original thing that I loved. And the other one, and this is going to very, The Gentleman season 2 on Netflix.
8: Yeah.
7: Is so entertaining that sometimes I just want to watch something that takes me away.
8: Yeah.
7: And that's the one for me.
8: I get that. That's how I feel about I'm watching Special Ops Lioness, right?
7: Oh.
8: Last night was the episode 7, so next week is the season finale. It's been a very intense, but it takes you right out of whatever you're doing, and you're like, it feels like an escape as well. You know, it's not real.
7: Yes,
8: it's like Taylor Sheridan, you know, one
7: All
8: of his
7: good.
8: Things. Yeah.
7: I'm currently watching Dark Matter on Apple, and
8: So
7: many Jasons. I feel like I need to read a research book after that every single time, because I don't understand what happened on that show.
8: Well, it's based on
7: so
8: a book,
7: over my
8: right?
7: head. Yes.
8: Blake Crouch?
7: Sure.
8: Is that right?
7: So over my head. And I'm looking forward to the new season of Slow Horses. Do you watch Slow Horses?
8: I've watched the first few seasons. And I will say, you were like, Slow Horses needs to get its accolades.
7: It's due, yeah.
8: I think it does. The guy's going to be James Bond. The Jack Loudon. He's
7: in the running. But I'm saying Gary Oldman, like, bring
8: Incredible.
7: It all on. Like,
8: totally.
7: Anyway,
8: so good.
7: Emmys are tonight. Scott, we're going to talk about something really important coming up too, aren't we?
8: Yes, we are.
7: We sure are. We've got a big,
8: you have something very cool.
7: I do.
8: But
7: thank you.
8: I want to talk about it because I'm excited for you.
7: I'm very excited too. Scott, thank you. So that's coming up. Actually, we just previewed that. That's in the next half hour or so, on the show. Also this morning, though, we're going to talk about parenting. And I know we all love to talk about this, but this gentle parenting tactic, is there research that backs this up? Does this actually work? We're going to find out next.

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2: In Port Coquitlam, a vehicle incident is westbound on the Maryhill Bypass at the lights at Broadway. It's off to the side. In Richmond, ongoing roadwork is on Westminster Highway between Knight and Number 6 Road, affecting traffic all ways. At the BC Ferries, Tawasin to Swartz Bay, a one sailing wait. 10 a.m. also sold out. Tawasin to Duke Point, a two sailing wait. 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
16: Global News at 6. Good morning. I'm Julie Nolan. Questions this morning about an incident involving a Surrey mayoral candidate. Months ago, Global News asked Linda Annis about allegations her dog, Ron, had bitten someone. She said the dog had taken a nip out of someone. Now, following a Freedom of Information request, we're learning more. Catherine Urquhart has the exclusive details following a 3-month-long investigation. In June, Linda Annis had this to say about her dog biting someone.
17: The second dog went into defense mode and took a nip out of the gentleman.
16: After, our freedom of information requests were denied repeatedly. We asked the Office of the Information and Privacy Commissioner to do a review. Now, 92 pages have been released, detailing an investigation, hospital records, and a text she received from the victim 3 days before our interview when he told her he had received 27 stitches. Annis received $700 in fines, $300 for the attack, and two $200 tickets because her dogs were unlicensed, which she calls an oversight. By email, she said, "This incident shocked and upset me, noting Ron must be muzzled in public, isn't allowed at dog parks, and she must have a sign in her yard alerting neighbors about the animal." According to Annis, he has now hired a lawyer. As for calling the bite a nip, Annis says she had not tried to downplay what happened. Catherine Urquhart, Global News.
18: An expert on bears says bear activity is up on the North Shore and other parts of Metro Vancouver. Global's Joshua Azizi has the story.
19: Holly Reisner with the North Shore Black Bear Society says it's been a very busy bear summer. And now that fall is on its way, she says bears are going into a phase called hyperphagia.
20: And this is when they are extremely focused on feeding and they're trying to access about 20,000 calories a day. So they're just trying to eat as much as they possibly can now to get ready for winter. So this is their most active season of the year.
19: She also says bear activity is much higher compared to last year.
20: Reports to us are way up, like about 50% higher than at this time last year. So it is a very busy bear season, and we're heading into the most busy season.
19: BC has a Bear Smart program in partnership with communities aimed at reducing bear-human conflicts by managing attractants, strengthening bylaws, and educating residents. But earlier this year, right around the time the province dropped its budget, which projects a $13.3 billion deficit, the government halted new applications to the program. A motion coming up at this week's Union of BC Municipalities convention calls for its restart. Joshua Azizi, Global News.
18: Prime Minister Mark Carney says Canada is not looking to become a member of the European Union, but is seeking a unique alliance with the economic bloc.
21: Carney was asked on Sunday about a Wall Street Journal report that suggested he was exploring whether Canada could become an associate member of the European Union. Speaking at a Toronto International Film Festival event, Carney says Canada will begin discussions with the European Union forged on common values, priorities, and strengths.
22: We're stronger together, and this is at a time where the world's more dangerous and divided, and friends need to stick together these times.
21: Carney is set to address the European Parliament this week in Strasbourg and attend the State of the European Union address during his trip. Hannah Stolz, The Canadian Press.
18: The rise of oil prices said to be not just because of the Middle East. Here's reporter Karen Hua.
23: President Trump blames Ukraine, not the crisis in the Middle East, for causing diesel prices to skyrocket.
24: Mr. Zelensky has to do one thing. He has to stop knocking out diesel fuel in Russia. Let him go after targets, but not diesel fuel, because he's causing a shortage of diesel fuel. This isn't done by the Middle East.
23: Ukraine has been hitting Russian refineries for months, and as a result, Russia has banned diesel exports. The president says he's now asking Ukrainians to stop.
18: And a former BC ferry has made one last trip up the Fraser River. The ex-queen of Burnaby passed New Westminster while being towed to a Surrey recycling facility yesterday. The vessel was retired in 2017 after decades of service. Global News time is 6:05. 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
25: On the Vancouver-Burnaby border, ongoing roadwork is boundary of Vanesse, where northbound's down to single lane, southbound has a left turn lane blocked, and then Oak Street is blocked between West 10th and West 12th Avenue. Counterflows in at the Massey Tunnel, it's looking good both ways. Northbound Highway 91 slowing from 72nd up towards the Alex Fraser, and it's looking good if you're leaving Surrey, the Stalowassam and Port Ann Bridge, seeing some westbound delays on the Maryhill Bypass at the lights at Broadway. $1.49 days back this Tuesday, only at Save On Foods. 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In the CKNW Traffic Center, I'm Dawn Powers.
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1: Good morning, I'm Mark Madriga in the Global Sky Tracker Weather Center. Quite a bit of cloud cover around this morning, maybe a few breaks every once in a while. Slight chance of a sprinkle, same tomorrow morning, but tomorrow afternoon will clear nicely, leading to sunshine Wednesday, Thursday, Friday. Today's high 18, 19 to 22 for a high tomorrow, and 20 to 25 for highs in that sunshine Wednesday to Friday. Weekend outlook, mix of sun and clouds, staying dry, a little cooler.
16: Outside CKNW in downtown Vancouver, it's 14 degrees. In business news, Statistics Canada says the annual rate of inflation was unchanged at 3% in August, as a slowdown in rising gas prices was offset by higher rent and travel tour costs. The Dow up 509, the Canadian dollar 71.97, and West Texas Intermediate crude oil is trading at 102.94 cents U.S. a barrel. 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I'm Julie Nolan.
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4: All right, here's a question for you. When you were a kid, what happened when you did something wrong? You know, when you misbehaved or messed up? Were you afraid of the consequences when that happened? There are so many differences between the generations about how our parents treated us and the way we were disciplined, if we were disciplined at all. In the case of some more recent generations, I think a lot of people would say not disciplined. That is called gentle parenting. It's where parents try to set some boundaries without cracking down in a more authoritarian manner. Maybe you've seen some of the viral videos about this. Maybe you've seen it yourself when you were out in public. So does it work? Or is this just another parenting trend? Well, Jean Clinton is a clinical professor in psychiatry at McMaster University and joins us now. Jean, thank you so much for being here.
5: Oh, my pleasure, Simi. It's a great topic.
4: It is a great topic. Like, what do you think about gentle parenting?
5: Well, I think it's misunderstood, to be honest with you. I think that the kind of underlying principles of gentle parenting are you've got lots of love, but you've got very clear and firm boundaries. That's the essence of it. But I think that what's happened is people have kind of drifted into much more permissive parenting, so that it's, you know, I love you, I love you, I love you. Don't put the cat in the microwave. Okay, please, honey.
4: That's a great
5: example.
4: That
5: shift over to I don't have any authority here. I think that's why it's getting a bad rap, rather than the research is pretty solid.
4: Okay,
5: from
4: so
5: where it comes from.
4: Yeah, let's break that down. So you're saying that gentle parenting is different from permissive parenting. So can you differentiate those for us?
5: Yeah. So there's research going way back to the 50s and 60s that started really looking at different parenting styles in our common kind of parlance. And what we know is that parents who have high responsiveness, you know, I hear you, I see you, I love you, combined with firmness, clear boundaries, they're the ones whose children, when they were followed long term, did better, as well as the parents themselves weren't burnt out all the time. But the permissive parents were the ones who loved their kids to bits, no question whatsoever about that. But they were not so consistent, and the kids learned very quickly that no turned into yes if you whined, if you pleaded, if you got mad. And so that's more the permissive side. And now, compared to when, so my kids are now raising their little ones, now there's much more pressure to analyze, am I being too authoritarian, you know, too much like a brick wall? Am I not giving my child the freedom to express their own autonomy? And I think that has shoved things a bit too far, and it's become permissive. that we're afraid to lay down. This is where the buck stops here, my friend or my child. And we're afraid to do that because there's so much pressure to, you know, there's conscious parenting, you know, all of these different parenting things that you see online. Some of them are absolutely terrific, but, you know, it's a bit baffling, even to me as a child psychiatrist.
4: So you're saying that gentle parenting can still, it should still have some consequences or some repercussions, whereas permissive parenting, there's no consistency with that.
5: Absolutely. That's it. Gentle parenting, as it was first described and as is done well by my own, some of my own children, has very clear boundaries. This is, you know, you wear your seatbelt. If I tell you now is the time that we are leaving the house, I see you're upset, but we're going to go off to school now. So it's firm, it's fair, and it's kind.
4: Okay, what happens though, do you think, Jean? Is it when people are, they don't want to be the bad guy? Like gentle parenting gets confused with having to be, I guess, the bad person.
5: Yeah, it does. And, you know, I have had many, many families over the years say to me, you know, we live such a rushed life. You know, into childcare, off to work, doing this exercise, you know, this, doing gymnastics, doing this. We're always rushed all the time. I don't want to say no because they think maybe I don't love them. And boy, oh boy, it is the opposite of that. When we set limits and predictability for our children, they develop an internal sense of this is how the world unfolds and I become master of my world through what we call co-regulation. You know, the parents, the adults lend their calm to the children in those situations. But I think I personally know so many young parents now who are under tremendous pressure all the time to be the best parent they can be. You know, I've contributed to it with all the neuroscience gobbledygook that I talk about for years and years, right?
4: Right.
5: It's so important. But have we inadvertently frightened parents into thinking, oh, every single moment I have to be this perfect parent?
4: Right.
5: But,
4: it's so hard for them to do because it's almost like you don't want your child to be mad at you. But at some point, you do have to be the parent, do you not?
5: You absolutely do. And it's such an important point that you make. And that is the kids need to be mad at you. You need to make mistakes because after you've got what in the, you know, in the science we call the rupture of that, then you repair. And the magic is in the repair. The magic in terms of brain development and internalization of, you know, tough stuff happens and we get through it and I get through it. That's rupture and repair. And kids need that. We need that. You know, think about your significant relationships. If you didn't have a bit of repair after these ruptures, whoa, you know, you're in trouble. And we need to, the kids start learning that very, very early, you know, sharing something I didn't want to share when I'm a toddler, but having some adult co-regulate and help you. So the kid being mad at you is...
4: Part for the course. Get used to it, essentially.
5: Part for the course.
4: Gina, she also mentioned, this has always been the case though, right? Like there's always been a parenting trend where the generation is doing it different from the previous generation. Like I remember feeling that pressure.
5: Oh, yeah. Yeah, and it's one of the things now, at least one of the things I think contributing to it now, is we've got this neuroscience. We can now examine things in ways that we couldn't before. And so I think that adds another element of another element of tension in because, you know, oh, if it's science, then it has to be true. But you know, I think that we're learning that what our gut instincts were telling us and our grandparents and our great grandparents and the indigenous people of our cultures, of our land, that gut instinct needs to be respected and needs to come back. We used to have this thing called allo-parenting, allo-mothering, where it really was like about 40 adults in a community raising a bunch of kids. Now we've got one adult doing the work that it used to take that village to do.
4: You're so right about that. Jean, thank you so much for talking to us about that today.
5: Oh, my pleasure. Thank you so much for bringing it to attention.
4: Anytime. That's Jean Clinton, clinical professor of psychiatry at McMaster University, talking about gentle parenting, which often gets confused for permissive parenting. But you know what, parents out there, we all feel the pressure about doing things the way we're doing things, don't we? If you want to weigh in, Simi at cknw.com. Now, we're going to talk about bucket list travel coming up in a moment. But first, I would really love to reward the early listeners out there. If you are up this early and getting going and doing things, you've probably already had a cup of coffee. But wouldn't you love to try our new sponsor here on Mornings with Simi, which is Tug 6 Coffee? We're going to give you a chance to do that. We have a great Tug 6 Coffee giveaway. Tell you how you can win this coming up next.

0: 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Here's Dawn Powers.
1: At the Lionsgate Bridge, there is a new stall southbound at the north end with the right lane blocked. Highway 1 westbound slowing over the Portman Bridge, and then there's pockets of volume through Coquitlam and the Burnaby Lake stretch. It really means Surrey, the Stalawasin Bridge, traffic slowing from the Scott Road merge. Northbound Highway 91 seeing delays from 72nd up towards the Alex Fraser, and counterflows in at the Massey Tunnel, just seeing some slowdowns on the approach both ways. 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In the CKNW Traffic Center, I'm Dawn Powers.
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0: 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We are going to play, I guess we'll call it the coffee cup game. So you pick one of five coffee cups. And if you pick the right, or sorry, six coffee cups, I should say, because it's Tug's six coffee. If you pick the right coffee cup, then this prize is going to be yours. It's a $50 Tug six coffee card. All right, let's start with Kelly this morning. Hi, Kelly.
13: Hi there. How are you?
0: I'm good, Kelly. How many cups of coffee have you had today?
13: Well, I'm going to be starting my cup of coffee very soon.
0: Okay. How many do you normally have in a day?
13: I only have two, but I used to drink the whole pot.
0: But now you kind of limit yourself to two?
13: Yes, I kind of know not to do that.
0: I know. Yeah. But, well, we want to make those two cups the best possible. That's why we want you to try this Tug Six coffee, okay? So I'm going to get you, Kelly, to pick one through six. Pick a coffee cup numbered one through six. Pick one.
13: It's number two.
14: Best cup of coffee. Kelly, great job, everybody.
0: You won.
13: Thank you.
0: How exciting is that? Is that going to make your coffee taste even better this morning?
13: Yes, I can't wait to try this coffee, and it's a good cause. I like that.
0: I like that, too. So stay on the line, Kelly, so we can get your information. Kelly, first time lucky, right like that. Just, you know, pick the right coffee cup. It's like the Doors game, but we're doing it with coffee cups this time because you could win a $50 gift card to Tug Six Coffee. You can check it all out at tug6.com. They have a great name, too, like the Tug, as in tugboat. They have a great story behind that. Just go to their website. You can check it all out. And as Kelly mentioned, great cause too, because every bag you buy, there's a donation to the CKNW Kids Fund. It is good stuff. Scott Shantz and I are very excited about this, aren't you, Scott?
15: Very excited. Love coffee.
0: Love coffee. Now, can I talk about something super exciting that I'm doing?
15: I really want you to, yeah.
0: Did you just hear that commercial break that we just had?
15: Yes, I did.
0: I know. Today is the big day that we are launching this, and I want people to come with me. If you go to gowithsimmy.com, Scott, this is for me. The trip of a lifetime. This
15: okay.
0: is number one item on my bucket list.
15: Wow.
0: You've heard me talk about the other trips that I have gone on with CKNW listeners.
15: Yes.
0: We did a great safari, went to Kenya. We did a wonderful, amazing river cruise of the Rhine and Moselle rivers. We went to visit World War II sites in Normandy and the D-Day beaches, all that. Phenomenal trip. This is the next one, and I want people to come with us.
15: Okay, where is it though?
0: We are doing a Christmas cruise on the Danube River. We're not going for Christmas. It's like early December of 2027.
15: So you'll be back home for Christmas.
0: Back home for Christmas, but we are visiting the greatest Christmas markets of Europe on this river cruise.
15: This is big.
0: Oh, this is huge. I'm so excited about this. The itinerary for this is phenomenal. We're doing like Vienna. We get to go to Vienna. We get to see some of these great ones. We go to Budapest. We go to Bratislava. We're going to the Czech Republic. It's amazing.
15: Yeah, sounds very cool.
0: And if you'd like to go with us, and I want you to come with us, there's only a few spots that are available here. So go to gowithsimmy.com. Also, I love that that's a website.
15: Yeah.
0: Gowithsimmy.com.
15: I was just looking at it. Great picture.
0: .com and come with me on this number one bucket list trip. Scott, what is number one on your bucket list?
15: Right now, I feel like it's Japan. I've never been to Japan, but I would love to go there.
0: That's a great trip. You would love Japan.
15: Yeah. I'd love to go in the winter and go skiing there.
0: All of it is great. Japan's phenomenal.
15: But this is it for you, though, hey? Christmas markets.
0: We're visiting the great Christmas markets of Europe on this trip. I am so excited about this, and I want people to come with us. But again, few spots available. I want you to check it out. 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Scott can't come with us. He's going to have to run the show.
15: I'll be here. Yeah.
0: He'll be here doing the show. Thank you for that, by the way.
15: Of course. My
0: pleasure. You should check it out. 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
2: 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Well, you've got things moving pretty well, actually, along Highway 1 until you get to the approach heading over the Portman Bridge into Coquitlam and Vancouver and Burnaby, and that's where it really slows down. It is moving, though. Once you get through that stretch, you'll just find a lot of volume right now. And over on Highway 91, you'll find it pretty busy heading northbound towards the Alex Fraser Bridge. Bridge itself looks really good, but it is that approach, particularly around Nordell and 72nd, where you're going to find it's bumper-to-bumper. But see any problems out there? 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
4: 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Is Canada trying to join the European Union? Can Mark Carney pull this off? And does he have the authority to do it? 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
5: Global News at 6:30. Good morning. I'm Julie Nolan. This just in, Statistics Canada says the annual rate of inflation was unchanged at 3% in August as a slowdown in rising gas prices was offset by higher rent and travel tour costs.
6: Gasoline continued to increase in August, but at a slower pace, with prices up 22.8% compared with 25.7% a month earlier, as the conflict in the Middle East continued to affect prices. But the agency says consumers paid more for travel, partly because of a rise in fuel surcharges, while rent prices also rose compared with July. StatCan says grocery prices increased at a slower pace than overall inflation for the first time in more than 2 years, with prices rising 2.8% year over year. Michelle Zedekian, The Canadian Press.
5: Municipal leaders from across the province will be gathering in Vancouver today for the start of the annual Union of BC Municipalities Convention. Global's Joshua Azizi reports.
7: The annual event will see municipal politicians meeting to discuss key issues facing local governments. They'll also vote on resolutions, which signal their requests and priorities to the provincial and federal governments. UBCM President Corey Ramsey says the top issue at this year's convention is BC's DRIPA legislation. The BC Appeals Court ruled last year it's legally enforceable, meaning all BC laws need to align with the UN Declaration on the Rights of Indigenous Peoples with immediate effect. Ramsey says local governments view reconciliation as important work.
8: But there's also a lot of uncertainty right now about DRIPA, both due to its complexity, but also because of recent court decisions like the Gixla ruling appear to really have caught the province by surprise.
7: Other topics expected to generate plenty of discussion at this year's convention include e-bikes and e-scooters, AI data centers, and the ongoing mental health and addictions crisis. The convention starts today and wraps up Friday. Joshua Azizi, Global News.
5: A strange sight on Surrey's Nicomeckle River is getting a lot of attention. Over the past few days, a makeshift craft was launched on the river, and as Angela Jung reports, City Hall says it's going to be engaging Transport Canada to deal with the so-called hillbilly houseboat.
9: Picture this, a camper trailer sitting on top of a makeshift barge of 36 containers and some steel beams. It's a floating RV in the Nicomeckle River by Surrey's Portage Park. Many people walking by doing a double take.
10: It's quite cute. It's an affordable one, I believe.
11: It's a bit of an eyesore, but yeah, we're just wondering if it's legally here.
12: It took a lot of time and a lot of thought put into it, and it's really good.
9: Nearby resident Ken Peters witnessed the float home get assembled before it launched into the waters.
10: They had heavy equipment come in with a crane, lift it up and park it in the water. It's been anchored there since.
9: Who is behind this and why? No one came out when we yelled out and tried to get their attention. The city says it is engaging partner agencies such as Transport Canada to ensure the matter is properly resolved, adding it does not permit derelict or abandoned vessels being located within the Nicomeckle River. Some, like Peters, are hoping the authorities speed up their response.
10: Just been here for about 4 days now, and it should have been gone the first day.
9: A waterfront lifestyle typically brings tranquility, but this floating RV is causing headaches. Angela Jung, Global News.
13: In sports, a frustrating result last night for the Vancouver Whitecaps. Christian Ramirez scored twice, and Austin FC downed the host Caps 2-1. Vancouver's head coach Jesper Sorensen says his team wasn't at its best.
14: Today we made it difficult for ourselves, I would say. The first goal and also the somewhat in the second, but especially the first goal, gave them a little bit more than they should have.
13: The Whitecaps will return to play Wednesday when they visit CF Montreal for the second leg of the Canadian Championship semi-final series. Global News time is 6:35. 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
15: At the Portman Bridge, there's a crash westbound before midspan in the through lanes. Seeing delays before the bridge deck, and it stays slow through Coquitlam. You could try the Coquitlam exit lanes and use Lougheed Highway as an alternate route. If you're leaving Surrey, the Stalawasa Bridge, seeing delays from before the Scott Road merge. Once you're on the new west side, keep in mind Front Street's closed between Begbie and East Columbia. You could try Royal instead. And roadwork is East Columbia at Cumberland, affecting traffic both ways. At the Alex Fraser Bridge, northbound Highway 91, slowing from 64th, the Massey Tunnel is going to be a better option out of Delta, just slowing on the approach. Canada Post is standing strong with Canadian businesses with solutions to help support you. 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In the CKNW Traffic Center, I'm Dawn Powers.
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17: Good morning, I'm Mark Madriga in the Global Sky Tracker Weather Center. The flow coming out of the northwest carrying quite a bit of cloud cover today through tonight and tomorrow morning. Nice clearing, though, for tomorrow afternoon as high pressure builds and sunshine Wednesday, Thursday, Friday, and warmer. Might have a few sprinkles around this morning and tomorrow morning in spots, especially near the mountains. 18 for a high today, 19 to 22 for a high tomorrow, and mostly 20 to 25 for highs Wednesday to Friday.
13: Outside CKNW in downtown Vancouver, it's 14 degrees. In business news, the Dow is up 509, the TSX up 191, the NASDAQ up 251, the Canadian dollar trading at 71.86 cents U.S., and West Texas crude is trading at $104.20 a barrel.
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13: 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I'm Julie Nolan.
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20: 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If Europe is in your fall travel plans, allow extra time at immigration. The new entry-exit system is now fully in effect across the EU and Schengen area, using facial scans and fingerprints instead of traditional passport stamps. As of September 6, airports can no longer routinely pause the system when lines get too long, so delays may be more noticeable at busy airports. 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
23: Couple of big events in BC politics to talk about with Vaughn Palmer from the Vancouver Sun this morning. Good morning, Vaughn.
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23: All right, let's start with the money. We've got a quarterly report update, and why do I think

0: revenues from natural gas royalties over 5 years. So they said, we're gonna tell you how we're gonna reconcile that when we give you the quarterly financial report. So we're getting it today, and we'll wait and see what the finance minister has to say. But Simi, there's a lot of questions about this, like when did they learn about this error? Because they were warned there were problems as far back as June. Why did the premier say he was unaware of any error? And why did they not even admit to the error until after reporters started asking questions about it? So the ministry's credibility, I mean, ultimately the finance minister is responsible for the credibility of the books. The ministry's credibility is under a cloud. Have to hear what she says about that. And the premier says they're calling in the auditor general to figure out what happened here, which means an independent review of what's going on. And will they tell us, for example, what are the terms of reference for that review by the auditor general? So there's a lot of questions.
1: Yeah, a lot of questions about that. And this is really the first big test as well, or as finance minister for Josie Osborne.
0: Yes, she. You thought being health minister
1: Yeah,
0: was
1: exactly. Right.
0: so yeah, they shuffled the cabinet and they sent in Josie Osborne, and yeah, and I mean, she can't be faulted for what's happened up to, I mean, she can to the sense that she was in cabinet, that she is accountable, of course, for what's going on. But yeah, well, it'll be interesting to see what she says today, how she accounts for all this.
1: Yeah.
0: And of course, the error, which is $300 million a year for each year for 5 years, so they're going to have to revise their budget numbers into the future as well. So what does that do to the deficit? And the other thing is like natural gas is the major resource revenue now for the BC government. Yes, you get some money from mining. You don't get much from forestry anymore, given all the troubles in that sector. So natural gas is a big promise for the future. And the New Democrats have sold the idea that we're developing LNG for revenue benefits so we can pay for programs. And here we are in sort of year one of the exercise, and they've got a big error in it. They're not getting as much money as they expected. They're blaming a math error. It will be
1: Really?
0: interesting to see. Interesting to see what the Auditor General does with that. The Auditor General is probably the most powerful independent watchdog on government. The Auditor General has the power to subpoena records, to put public servants under oath, and get them to answer questions. You know, it's a very, very powerful office. The powers aren't used very often. But in this case, I would say this is the biggest budget error, certainly in my time, and I think in provincial history. It warrants a full-blown independent inquiry by the watchdog on finances. And I'm hoping the Auditor General, Bridget Paris, does all that with the opening that's provided here, especially since the government says they want her to get to the bottom of what happened here.
1: Yeah.
0: Very well, let's go.
1: Yeah, that'll be a test for that. Also, the other big story, of course, is the Union of BC Municipalities Convention. We're going to talk about that with Vaughn Palmer coming up next.
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3: The good news is clear of the crash that was westbound before the Portman Bridge. It's still slow if you're going on westbound Highway 1 through Coquitlam and that Burnaby Lake stretch. If you're leaving Surrey at the Stalawasin Bridge, seeing more delays, northbound traffic slowing from Bridgeview. It's busy trying to leave Delta at the Alex Fraser. seen slowdowns from 64th. Massey Tunnel is going to be a better option, but northbound is slowing from Highway 17A. On the Vancouver-Burnaby border, ongoing roadwork is boundary at Finesse. Northbound down to a single lane, southbound left turn lane blocked, and Broadway's closed between Cambie and Alberta. You could try 8th, 10th, or 12th as alternate routes. $1.49 days back this Tuesday only at Save On Foods. 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
0: We are back talking with Vaughn Palmer from the Vancouver Sun-Nevant. Major event in BC politics, I would say, is the Union of BC Municipalities Convention, right?
10: Yeah, a huge event, and of course it's civic election year, so many of the politicians in attendance, local government officials and councillors and so forth, will be running for re-election this year. That usually, there's a couple of things that happen. One, they get a lot of attention from the media and also from provincial government officials and cabinet ministers, all of whom come and brief them. So it's a major, major event. It always is. Election year, especially. This one, however, I would say the main event at the UBCM convention this year is going to unfold Tuesday afternoon. They've set aside the entire afternoon for a session on DRIPA and what does it mean. They've got an Indigenous leader. They've got a lawyer in the practices in that field. They've got Laura Jones of the BC Business Council, and they've got Dwight Newman here, who's an expert in constitutional Indigenous law at the University of Saskatchewan and knows this issue well and has also spent an awful lot of time paying attention to British Columbia the last couple of years. So that's a major event. It's, as I said, it's set aside for the entire afternoon. And without taking anything away from any of those people on that panel, I am guessing we will end up with more questions than answers about DRIPA, because the BC government itself, the Premier of British Columbia, after a big court decision last year that overturned the province's mineral claim staking law because it was in defiance of the UN Declaration on the Rights of Indigenous People. That's what DRIPA refers to. After that decision, the premier said, the court's completely misunderstood the law and we're going to fix it. He then actually set out to do that. He briefed at one point in April, the 19th, at midday, the government was getting ready to introduce legislation to fix the legislation. And later that day, they abandoned that plan. We still don't know entirely why he gave up. He said, we're still looking at it. Simi, he got asked a week ago, where does all this stand? He said, we're working on it.
0: Well, wait a minute. Aren't we coming to the end of the six months that he asked for? Like that clock is running out.
10: Yeah, no, I mean, the House is sitting, legislature, on October the 5th, and one assumes that they still intend to bring in the legislation to fix it that they said they were going to bring in the spring. But I look at David Eby on this issue, and he's been so all over the map on this issue that I don't think you can offer public any certainty on this. So, yeah, I think the discussion is great, and I understand why local government leaders are going, what the hell are we supposed to do with this thing? What are you going to do about it? I'm sure there'll be great questions and analysis, but I still think it's up to David Eby to say, you're the one who said this law was misunderstood. You're the one who said you were going to fix the problem with law. You're the one who walked away from it because we think you couldn't get your own caucus and cabinet to support it. And we still don't know where things stand. And as I said, Simi, he was asked just last week, well, you know, session's coming up. Are you ready to go? We're working on it. Trust me. Yeah, I'm sorry. On this one, I don't.
0: Okay. Do you think then that that session you were talking about there at the UBCM, is that probably going to be the most popular session?
10: I think it'll be the one that is the most fraught with consequences and looked at. And remember, last year's UBCM was also consumed with this kind of an issue. Last year, the issue was the NDP government's plan to change the Heritage Conservation Act in order to incorporate the same UN principles in it. And local government complained bitterly that they'd only been given a look at the plan in one workshop meeting in midsummer. They were not allowed any input into the proposed changes. They weren't consulted. And the premier, in his speech to the UBCM, said, yeah, you got a point. We're going to spend more time consulting on this. So he set that in motion. The consultation period ended late fall. In January, the government came out and said, you know what, this thing still needs more work, so we're not going to be doing it in the spring session of the legislature. So the UBCM exercised its influence by stopping that plan and forcing the government to back off. So they better listen to the UBCM members say this time, because this year they're going to be saying, well, here's what we think are the problems with DRIPA in general, with reconciling with First Nations. And these are all local government leaders, Simi, who want to work with Indigenous nations, want to get along with them, want to work things out and get things approved. But they're saying that the problem is provincial government legislation that was brought in without fully digesting the implications, and which they themselves, local government leaders, weren't properly consulted on.
0: Right. Do you think,
10: and by the way, sorry, go ahead.
0: I was going to say, do you think that because it's also a municipal election year, that any of the agenda will be different? Like, I'm wondering if these municipal politicians would rather, much rather, put the focus on provincial failings and not talk about municipal stuff.
10: Well, yeah, that's true. Although every UBCM meeting is usually, what are you going to do for us? You know, and some years the government has money and actually comes out and says, we are going to do some stuff for you. I don't think, you know, unless there's suddenly been a dramatic turnaround in provincial finances, I don't think the premier's going to be able to go in his speech on Friday and promise much in the way of financial bailouts or help with infrastructure. In fact, as you know, Simi, the government has been backing away from infrastructure projects, saying we're pausing some of this, or as they say, repacing some of this. So I don't think there's going to be an awful lot of good stuff coming. There is one motion, by the way, which may not get a lot of attention, although the UBCM is flagging it. When the government presented the Heritage Conservation Act changes to the UBCM, they made local government leaders sign non-disclosure agreements to see it. And so the UBCM has a motion before the convention this year saying the government should stop asking local government to sign non-disclosure agreements in order to see its policy proposals. Because if local government is going to work with government, it needs transparency and openness. Not the mess that occurred with the Heritage Conservation Act, where local officials had to sign non-disclosure agreement, and then kind of break the news to their mayors and councilors of what was happening, even though they weren't supposed to say anything. And then local government officials get confronted by their own constituents going, well, what the hell did you know about this? And they go, yeah. Well, I knew what was in it, but I couldn't say because I signed an NDA. So
0: messy.
10: That's an issue yeah. as well before the convention, that government should ask for NDAs only in the most extreme circumstances.
0: All right, Vaughn, thank you.
10: Thanks, Amy. Bye-bye.
0: That's Vaughn Palmer there from the Vancouver Sun. We'll be talking about the UBCM this week for sure. We're also going to talk about tariffs. Did you know that very quietly, the United States actually rescinded one of the tariffs against Canada? Bet you didn't know about that. We're going to find out why next.

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4: On the Coquitlam-Burnaby border, a new crash is Highway 1 westbound before North Road. At the BC Ferries, Tawasin to Swartz Bay doesn't have sailing wait right now, but the 10 a.m. is sold out. Tawasin to Duke Point, though, has a 4 sailing wait, and then Tawasin to Southern Gulf Island sitting at a 1 sailing wait. 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
15: 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Is Canada trying to join the European Union? Can Mark Carney pull this off? And does he have the authority to do it? 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
16: Global News at 7. Good morning. I'm Julie Nolan. BC Ferries crews rescued two people Sunday afternoon after a small fishing boat sank near the Tawasin Terminal. Two rescue boats were launched as the Spirit of British Columbia was leaving the berth. Both people were taken to hospital in stable condition. The BC government is expected to deliver its first quarter fiscal update later today. Global's Joshua Azizi reports.
17: The province's budget for this current fiscal year projected a record-breaking deficit of $13.3 billion. But that projection will likely change with Monday's update. The province recently acknowledged it had made an error in calculating revenues from natural gas royalties, overstating them by $1.46 billion over the next 5 years, or an average of $292 million per year. MLA Peter Milibar, who is the interim leader of a new, unnamed party with six former Conservative MLAs in its ranks, including himself, expressing concern about the state of the province's finances.
18: I think the real concern about the error is, first off, the error was made. Secondly, the denials that came out of government in the early stages of it being publicly talked about. And then the kind of brushing it off like it's nonchalant and really not a big problem. It is a significant problem. I mean, this is a government that had a $7.5 billion deficit last year, and in this year's budget is about doubling that.
17: Speaking earlier this month, Energy Minister Adrian Dix called the error a serious mistake, but he said it affects the province's forecasting, not actual revenues, adding that price fluctuations have led the province to both underestimate and overestimate its revenues over the years. Finance Minister Josie Osborne will deliver the update at 12:30 p.m. Monday. Joshua Azizi, Global News.
16: A tentative deal has been reached between Coast Mountain Bus Company and two unions representing bus drivers, sea bus workers, and skilled tradespeople. The agreement follows months of negotiations and job action. Details of the deal have not been released. An operator of Air Canada Express flights says it has reached a new tentative contract with the union representing its flight attendants.
19: Jazz Aviation says it has reached a new tentative contract with the union representing its more than 1,000 flight attendance. Details of the agreement were not immediately available, and the deal must still be ratified. Members of the Canadian Flight Attendant Union voted earlier this month to strike if a deal could not be reached. Jazz operates Air Canada Express flights for Air Canada.
16: That's reporter Karen Rebo. The escalating Canada-U.S. trade war is creating new challenges for businesses moving goods across the border. Shippers say while the amount of goods heading to the states right now is roughly the same as it was 3 or 4 months ago, there's growing evidence of a significant downturn starting. One of the biggest challenges is the increased scrutiny from U.S. Customs and Border Patrol agents. Greg Tim is president and CEO of Pacific Custom Brokers Global Trade Management.
20: There's such a large push for more documentation, for more scrutiny and audit of the documents. And in some cases, it's not really clear even what they're looking for. And there's also many, many more secondary checks where the enforcement officers actually go into the vehicle and check product to make sure it lines up with what's on the paper.
16: Shippers say it is mainly smaller companies that will feel the greatest impact, with some being forced to shut down completely. In MLS action, two goals from Christian Ramirez led Austin FC to a 2-1 victory over the host Vancouver Whitecaps. Striker Brian White says the visitors capitalized on Vancouver's mistakes.
21: Yeah, we gave them two chances. They scored two goals. I think we had some good opportunities to score. Maybe weren't able to capitalize them as we would want, but yeah, like I said, it's frustrating. It's hard to really analyze it after the ball gone off the field, but yeah, it's definitely a frustrating result.
16: White scored the lone goal for the Caps, putting away his 15th goal of the Major League Soccer season in the 49th minute. And Science World is selling pieces of its World Cup dome installation, but they don't come cheap. Individual panels went for nearly $1,000 each and are already sold out. Repurposed umbrellas are nearly $800, with duffel bags and totes also for sale. Global News time is 7:05. 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
4: in Surrey, a crash is Highway 1 westbound before 160th. If you continue westbound on Highway 1, seeing delays after the Portman Bridge, it's slowed through Coquitlam, and that's because there's a crash on the Coquitlam-Burnaby border, Highway 1 westbound before North Road in the right lane. In the Tilbury area of Delta, a crash is westbound Highway 17 before 80th Street. If you're leaving Delta at the Alex Fraser, northbound is starting to ease a bit, but still slow from south of 72nd, and then northbound Highway 99 seeing delays from south of Highway 17A towards the Massey Tunnel. Cancer can interrupt childhood. 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
1: Good morning, I'm Mark Madriga. Welcome to Monday here in the Global Sky Tracker Weather Center. Well, for the day today, fair bit of cloud around, few breaks in those clouds every once in a while. Same thing for tomorrow morning, but the difference tomorrow is lots of afternoon clearing. High temperatures today, 18, overnight at 13 degrees. Warmer tomorrow with that afternoon sun, 19 to 22 for highs. Sunny and warmer Wednesday, Thursday, Friday, highs 21, except up to 26 inland.
16: In downtown Vancouver, it's 14 degrees. In business news, tech stocks are sliding worldwide after leaders of the AI industry warned a slowdown is needed for safety. The Dow is down 140, the TSX sub 191, the NASDAQ down 330, the Canadian dollar trading at 71.83 cents U.S., and West Texas crude is trading at 103.72 a barrel. Global News Time is 7:07. I'm Julie Nolan.
22: Oh, but ain't that America? You and me. Ain't that America?
23: Mornings with Simi, presented by Alpine Credits.
24: But he was on his phone all weekend, just posting a storm of AI images, insults to Prime Minister Mark Carney. But he also posted a couple of things. First of all, he said, that's it. Bombardier can no longer sell planes in the United States. We'll see where that goes today.
3: All right. So that was Chief Political Correspondent David Akin for Global News talking about tariffs the last couple of weeks, what it's been like. You know, when the United States hits us with tariffs, when Donald Trump talks about it, we hear about it. Whether it is Donald Trump or any of his, you know, many surrogates, they make sure that Canada knows exactly what is happening. Which is why these latest developments are so interesting. Very quietly, the Trump administration removed its 50% tariff on Canadian cement. That was less than 3 weeks after it took effect. Why? Turns out they really, really need more cement. Now, Nick Rhode is the president and CEO of the National Precast Concrete Association in the United States and joins us now. Nick, thank you for being here.
25: Well, good morning. Thank you so much for having us.
3: So explain this cement situation to us. Why does the United States need so much cement?
25: Sure. Well, first of all, I just wanted to also point out that while we are headquartered here in the United States, we are an international trade association, and we have Canadian producer members on our board of directors. But to answer your question, in 2025, approximately 21% of cement consumed in the United States was imported. And so the United States really relies on our trading partners to have a very thriving precast concrete and concrete industry here in the United States. We do not produce enough cement for our 700 producer members from around the United States and Canada, and we wanted to work hard to keep our rationale clear and actionable.
3: Okay, and so then when initially these tariffs were slapped on, you know, cement coming from Canada into the United States, what kind of an impact was that going to have?
25: Well, it was going to have an impact because a number of our producers, and we have one producer that has consistently sourced their cement from Canada, and what they would have had to do was to source that from another cement producer in the United States. But they already had bids and projects that had been quoted, and so they would have had to absorb those costs, or they would have had to locate that cement from an American producer. But in order to ship that cement across the country, the cost would have either been the same as paying the tariff, or it would have exceeded the cost of the tariff.
3: Okay. And so was that communicated to the Trump administration? Like, I'm just so curious about how this changed so quickly.
25: So, look, I mean, our outreach to the Trump administration was limited to our area of expertise, which is quality precast and how precast concrete products underpin critical infrastructure here in the United States and Canada, and the negative impact that the tariffs were going to have on our producers who make those products. So we reached out to the United States Trade Representative, and the letter raised concerns about the proposed 50% tariffs on Canadian cement and cement products.
3: And that's it? That's all it took?
25: Well, we wanted to make sure that we reminded them about fair and more balanced trade between the United States and Canada, because we wanted to respectfully raise those concerns about the impact of those tariffs. But we also wanted to make sure that we continue to have advocacy focused on issues that our producers and suppliers were working through. So this really also impacts infrastructure and labor here in transportation in the United States.
3: Okay, so now, go on.
25: But I also want to make sure that, you know, I'm not quite certain that we're really talking about a magic bullet. We wanted to make sure that we wanted to work with the administration. But I don't think that when industry, particularly the manufacturing industry, what we were able to do is to provide clear data on the impact certain policies may have on American jobs, the administration's willing to listen and to take it under advisement.
3: Right. It just seems to me, Nick, that, you know, the cement industry was a little bit more successful than perhaps like the steel industry or other industries were in getting these tariffs removed.
25: Well, I can't speak to what other industries are working on, but what I want to make sure that your listeners in audience and everyone in D.C. is aware is that in our work, we wanted to make sure that we were clear and provided actionable information to the administration on how the lack of domestic production was going to financially impact our 700 members.
3: So why is there a lack of domestic production? Why aren't there more cement producers in the States?
25: Comes down to natural resources, and Canada is rich with the natural resources that are required to produce cement.
3: And it is that simple. So how much of a reliance is there on Canadian cement, would you say, in the U.S. kind of construction industry right now?
25: 21% of cement consumed in the United States was imported. And currently Canada is supplying 4-5% of total U.S. consumption, which is a significant amount, and that impact, quite frankly, is significant along the East Coast, where precast concrete manufacturers operate in a market heavily dependent upon Canadian cement because sufficient domestic production is not available there to meet regional demand. So, for example, along the East Coast, there is one cement producer in New York, and that is it. Everything
3: that's,
25: else
3: that's crazy.
25: On that East Coast,
3: Nick,
25: is
3: that seems crazy to me.
25: It is a wild statistic.
3: So is there any move towards creating more production in the United States? Because that, in the end, is what the Trump administration wants, don't they? Or is it just not possible, as you say, with a lack of natural resources?
25: You know, our goal with any White House is to continue to advocate for American manufacturing and American jobs, and making sure that we have projects that grow a strong infrastructure. This is similar to you can't just materialize natural resources out of thin air. So this comes down to one of the fundamental responsibilities of the National Precast Concrete Association, because we are an international trade association. We want to make sure that we're continuing to advocate for fair and balanced trade for all of our members, regardless of where they live.
3: Nick, thank you so much for talking to us about that today.
25: Thank you so much.
3: Appreciate that. Nick Rhode is the president and CEO of the National Precast Concrete Association in the United States, although he said it is an international organization and they do have some Canadian members on their board, but it does mainly deal with, you know, the cement industry in the United States. And this happened so quietly. I was kind of surprised when I read about it, is that there was a 50% tariff that was imposed on Canadian imports of cement. And suddenly, 3 weeks later, it was gone, rescinded, disappeared, because as you heard, the United States simply doesn't have enough cement producers. So how is it that they were so successful in doing that when other industries, I'm sure, are wondering, well, wait a minute, it's a similar situation. Why doesn't it work here? Really, really interesting. But when you talk about Canada's resources, that is what Prime Minister Mark Carney is definitely trying to sell in this one-of-a-kind summit that kicks off today. We're going to find out what's going on next.
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4: On the Coquitlam-Burnaby border, a crash is Highway 1 westbound before North Road. That has a right lane block. Seeing delays from about the Portman Bridge, you can try Lougheed Highway's an alternate route since it runs parallel to Highway 1. Easing out of Surrey at the Stalawasan Bridge, so seeing minimal delays. Once you are on the new west side, though, keep in mind roadwork is on East Columbia at Cumberland, affecting traffic both ways, and Front Street is closed between Bigby and East Columbia. You can try Royal instead. 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In the CKNW Traffic Center, I'm Dawn Powers.
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3: It's kind of a big deal today. You've been hearing about this in the news. Canada's first ever investment summit is kicking off, and Toronto is definitely going to be busy today. Mackenzie Gray is with us, our national reporter with Global National and Global News, covering Parliament Hill. Good morning, Mackenzie.
31: Hey, Simi.
3: Okay, so this is a pretty big deal. How big is it? What do we have an idea of the scope and what's going on here?
31: Yeah, I mean, last night they had their kind of opening gala. There were over 400 bigwigs in the investment and political world who were here, over 180 kind of groups and organizations that are represented. And those groups that are represented here are going to be increasing over the coming days. A lot of big international firms, BlackRock, the biggest money manager in the world. We're going to have firms from Singapore, Abu Dhabi, Norway. Lots of different big investors are going to be coming here to meet not only with Mark Carney, but with a number of the premiers. David Eby's here. He's going to be having a press conference later today. Of course, Doug Ford, the Ontario premier, he's got one of his books out trying to sell different projects. In terms of some of the projects the federal government's trying to sell investors on, the new potential pipeline to BC is one of them too. The Solis Islands LNG project is involved with that too. A number of other projects, over about 70 or so, are on the list. One thing that so far we understand is not included is airports. That's very interesting. I think a politically sensitive issue for Mr. Carney. That was something that the Liberals had kind of been banting about previously as something that they were looking to sell. I was with him in Australia last year. Canada owns a lot of airports in Australia. The Australians were really interested in buying Canadian airports. We'll have to see if that comes forward later, but it'll be very interesting to see how this plays out. And I think just from a political perspective, getting this kind of group together a big win for Mr. Carney. And we are expected that Stephen Harper is going to give the closing talk at the end of this investment summit. Let's go back to the election, Simi. Stephen Harper was running a bunch of ads for Pierre Poilievre saying how Mark Carney was not the man for the job. Now at this big investment summit, Stephen Harper's out there kind of touting, you know, maybe Canada, but by extension, Mr. Carney's political acumen in this situation. So very interesting politics as well on top of the business that's involved.
3: I'm so fascinated by that when I heard about this, that Stephen Harper was going to be. Now, I seem to remember that, you know, they had a good relationship when Stephen Harper was the prime minister, too, didn't they?
31: They certainly did. He was the Bank of Canada governor. Mr. Carney was during the financial crisis. Of course, the kind of economic Conservatives took at that time was the calling card that Mr. Harper had, and I think will be a part of his legacy when we look back on him. So obviously there is a relationship that Mr. Carney, Mr. Harper have. Mr. Harper's talked about speaking with Mr. Carney and him seeking out his advice on different things. But, you know, if you're Pierre Poilievre, you're already having a terrible year. You've really just had a terrible time since the election. This is just another bad day, or it's going to be another bad day tomorrow when Mr. Harper is expected to give this this closing speech.
3: Right.
31: Let's see how this plays out. And politically, though, Simi, you know, we've talked about this a lot before, too. You can have these major projects offices. You can have these summits that come up. There actually needs to be shovels in the ground and deals that are done. Mr. Carney gave a speech yesterday, hinted that there are already a number of deals that are completed that haven't been announced. I would expect at this summit that we're going to see a number of deals signed. That's a political imperative for Mr. Carney to show. It's not all talk, that there's actually some action associated with this.
3: Right. Okay. What about all the protests that we're hearing about that are supposed to be taking place today as a result of the summit, too?
31: Yeah, well, let's see how those things play out. We go to a lot of summits and other things like this. We hear about protests. Naomi Klein, of course, the famous activist who's married to Avi Lewis, the leader of the NDP. Maybe he'll show up today, one of the people who's expected to be involved with these protests. I got to say, I'm staying basically right beside where the events are taking place. You'd never know that any protests or really any events are going on. The bigger thing that's happening right now on top of this investment summit is TIFSON. We're seeing a lot of movie stars go around, actually, too. So I think that's a little bit more exciting, honestly, than what's happening in the investment summit as well.
3: And Mackenzie's wondering, how did I get stuck covering this investment summit when that's going on?
31: I saw Helen Mirren yesterday in the lobby of the hotel. So, yeah, see, it's not all just politicians and business guys. I actually get to see some cool people, too.
3: That is very cool. Okay, the investment summit, though, I feel like we've never done this before. This is kind of a big story. Do we have an idea of the types of companies or the types of investors that are coming here for this?
31: Yeah, so it's kind of it's twofold. You know, I think there's all the big pension funds and investment funds in Canada, you know, the Ontario Teachers Pension Plan, CPP, the big Quebec funds, the Alberta funds as well, too. They're all represented. Every major company in Canada, you know, the top companies in the TSX, really everyone except Shopify, were at the investment opening last night. Then we're going to be talking about BlackRock, JP Morgan, Morgan Stanley, these Norwegian companies. Important to remember, Norway's got the biggest sovereign wealth fund in the world, so they're huge investors in the situation, folks from the Middle East. So there's a lot of capital that's going to be coming here to this situation. And if you're Mark Carney, I think this just kind of like puts a cherry on top of all these things that you've been trying to build up to in this situation. And from a political perspective, underscores the business experience that you have, the people that you know. This is the kind of thing that only certain kind of people could go off. Mark Carney is one of them. If you're Pierre Poilievre and the Conservatives, you're sitting there thinking, like, I don't know if we could actually be able to do this. And how do the Conservatives criticize this? You're supposed to be the pro-business party in this situation. You know, the Liberals are really eating the Conservatives' lunch on things like this. Again, there needs to be follow-through. I assume that's the criticism we're going to see. But I wouldn't be surprised if we see a number of large deals signed over the next 24 to 48 hours.
3: It certainly sounded like that. Okay, when we say large deals, like these are for big projects, and some of them are even in BC. Like they're pretty much in every province, yes?
31: Yes, and most of the premiers are going to be here trying to pitch their provinces to saying, hey, you know what, you've got to invest here. Here's why we've got a good business climate. These are the projects that are shovel ready. You know, that's the argument we hear from David Eby all the time in the context of the pipeline, saying, look, we've got all these projects that we're just waiting for investor decisions, or if the federal government just does one or two things for us here, we can move forward with this. Why don't we focus on these ones instead of focusing on the pipeline? The pipeline is on the table. They're looking for investors to come in this. You know, we should point out that basically the federal government said, you know, they're willing to plow ahead and pay for this. So if they got some other people on board, that certainly would help them out in this situation. You know, one word I think we hear a lot of from them, and I wouldn't be surprised over the coming days we hear about more again, is de-risking. You know, by having the federal government involved in these things, it makes it a little more palatable for private investors to get in on this. Let's hear from David Eby later today. I'm sure he's going to have a number of projects from a BC perspective that he wants people involved with. But, you know, these are not small deals. We're talking tens of billions of dollars in individual projects. You add those up, you're talking hundreds of billions of dollars that Mark Carney's looking for. The big figure he's put is he's looking for $1 trillion worth investment. I think that's a bit ambitious for this, but let's see how these things play out over time.
3: Yeah, let's see. All right, Mackenzie, thank you.
31: Thanks, Amy.
3: That's Mackenzie Gray, our national reporter with Global National and Global News. He's in Toronto today covering this Invest Canada summit that is going on. Invitees have reportedly come from all over the world, Malaysia, Netherlands, Singapore, Norway, Japan, Australia, you name it. And they are there for this first ever summit. There'll be a lot of coverage about this, and we will keep you posted on how it goes. In the meantime, we've got the news coming up next.
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3: Taking a look at your traffic every 10 minutes here on 730 CKNW. Got a few problems to let you know about this morning. In Chilliwack, we have a collision. It is westbound on Highway 1. It's just before Yale Road, so watch out for that. Another one in Coquitlam. This is a crash. It's on Highway 1 again. It is westbound before North Road. It has resulted in the right lane being blocked there, so you will find Highway 1 westbound through North Road, that area there being very, very slow because of that. And in Delta, the Tilbury area, we have a crash. It's westbound on Highway 17. It is before 80th. Watch out for that. And once again, don't forget about that Chilliwack collision as well. It is another one eastbound as well, east of Prest Road, that's causing problems. So you can see that Highway 1 in Chilliwack area, east and westbound, a bit of a problem there this morning. See anything out there you need to let people know about? Let me know. Simi@cknw.com. We check traffic every 10 minutes.
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5: 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Is Canada trying to join the European Union? Can Mark Carney pull this off? And does he have the authority to do it? 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
6: Global news at 7:30. Good morning. I'm Julie Nolan. Released just this morning, Statistics Canada says the annual rate of inflation was unchanged at 3% in August as a slowdown in rising gas prices was offset by higher rent and travel tour costs.
7: Gasoline continued to increase in August, but at a slower pace, with prices up 22.8% compared with 25.7% a month earlier, as the conflict in the Middle East continued to affect prices. But the agency says consumers paid more for travel, partly because of a rise in fuel surcharges, while rent prices also rose compared with July. StatCan says grocery prices increased at a slower pace than overall inflation for the first time in more than 2 years, with prices rising 2.8% year over year. Michelle Zedekian, the Canadian Press.
6: BC inflation rose slightly last month from 2.9% to 3%. Prime Minister Mark Carney says Canada is not looking to become a member of the European Union, but is seeking a unique alliance with the economic bloc.
8: Carney was asked on Sunday about a Wall Street Journal report that suggested he was exploring whether Canada could become an associate member of the European Union. Speaking at a Toronto International Film Festival event, Carney says Canada will begin discussions with the European Union forged on common values, priorities, and strengths.
20: We're stronger together, and this is at a time when the world's more dangerous and divided, and friends need to stick together these times.
8: Carney is set to address the European Parliament this week in Strasbourg and attend the State of the European Union address during his trip. Hannah Stolz, The Canadian Press.
6: U.S. President Donald Trump says Canada is the most difficult country to deal with as trade talks remain stalled.
21: I find Canada to be the worst country to deal with.
22: Really?
21: The most difficult country. With that being said, they're dying to make a deal.
22: Why is
21: that? I find Canada to be very, very difficult to deal with. Their leaders, not the people. The people are fantastic.
6: Trump is also threatening higher tariffs on Canadian vehicles and auto parts starting January 1st. Prime Minister Mark Carney says Canada is looking to build a closer relationship with the European Union. Oil and gas prices rising again after several developments in the Middle East. Reporter Karen Hua has more.
23: Oil prices surging again after Saudi Arabia shut down a key pipeline. Brent crude jumping more than 3% overnight, past $108 a barrel, the highest since May. The Saudis were forced to close their east-west pipeline late last week after a drone attack. That pipeline had allowed shipments of oil via the Red Sea, bypassing the Strait of Hormuz.
6: An expert on bears says bear activity is up on the North Shore and other parts of Metro Vancouver. Global's Joshua Azizi has the story.
24: Holly Reisner with the North Shore Black Bear Society says it's been a very busy bear summer. And now that fall is on its way, she says bears are going into a phase called hyperphagia.
25: And this is when they are extremely focused on feeding and they're trying to access about 20,000 calories a day. So they're just trying to eat as much as they possibly can now to get ready for winter. So this is their most active season of the year.
24: She also says bear activity is much higher compared to last year.
25: Reports to us are way up, like about 50% higher than at this time last year. So it is a very busy bear season, and we're heading into the most busy season.
24: BC has a Bear Smart program in partnership with communities aimed at reducing bear-human conflicts by managing attractants, strengthening bylaws, and educating residents. But earlier this year, right around the time the province dropped its budget, which projects a $13.3 billion deficit, the government halted new applications to the program. A motion coming up at this week's Union of BC Municipalities convention calls for its restart. Joshua Azizi, Global News.
6: And Celine Dion is returning to the stage, the 58-year-old music legend singing in Paris this past weekend, her first concert in 6 years after her battle with a rare neurological condition known as stiff person syndrome. Dion is thanking her fans.
0: I am everything I am because you loved me.
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3: In the Tilbury area of Delta, crashes westbound Highway 17 before 80th Street. Clear of the crash that was on the Coquitlam-Burnaby border, Highway 1 westbound before North Road, seeing delays from the Portman Bridge. And then there's reports of a new vehicle incident westbound Highway 1 before Kensington, but it's off to the side. And then seeing delays in Vancouver from First Avenue through to the Ironworkers. At the Stalowassan Bridge, northbound traffic is slowing from the Scott Road merge. At the Alex Fraser, seeing delays for northbound Highway 91 from 64th. And then northbound Highway 99, seeing slowdowns from Highway 17A towards Massey Tunnel. 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In the CKNW Traffic Center, I'm Dawn Powers.
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11: Good morning, I'm Mark Madriga in the Global Sky Tracker Weather Center. Quite a bit of cloud cover around this morning, maybe a few breaks every once in a while. Slight chance of a sprinkle, same tomorrow morning, but tomorrow afternoon will clear nicely, leading to sunshine Wednesday, Thursday, Friday. Today's high 18, 19 to 22 for a high tomorrow, and 20 to 25 for highs in that sunshine Wednesday to Friday. Weekend outlook, mix of sun and cloud, staying dry, a little cooler.
6: In downtown Vancouver, it's 14 degrees. In business news, the Dow is down 103, the TSX down 69, the NASDAQ down 214, the Canadian dollar trading at 71.82 cents U.S., and West Texas crude is trading at 103.03 U.S. a barrel. Global news time is 7:36. I'm Julie Nolan.
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27: So much to catch up on, right? Because just like that, it's over. I drove through Granville and Robson this morning on my way to work, and it is right back to what it was a few months ago. And I thought, well, that didn't take very long, did it? The question is, what now? We're going to talk about that. And of course, municipal elections with Jane Talbot, the CEO of Downtown Van. Good morning, Jane.
28: Good morning.
27: I think you deserve a bit of a victory lap. How are you feeling?
28: Thank you. Good. I feel good.
27: Are you sure?
28: It's still pretty early. Like, we're still in the debrief and trying to figure everything out retrospectively phase. But yeah, feel really good for sure.
27: And what I think, what I want to let people understand about this whole thing is everybody talks about how successful that pedestrian zone was in downtown Vancouver along Granville Street this summer. And that was really Downtown Van, was it not? People think it was the city of Vancouver, but Downtown Van was really running that.
28: We worked closely with the city, but they trusted us to activate the street, to bring in the entertainment, to give the people reasons to come to the street. That was Downtown Van. We worked closely with the city to make sure we could do that. They were great with permitting. They turned things around pretty quickly. So it was definitely in partnership with them. But the stuff that people saw was definitely Downtown Van.
27: And clearly that was successful. So, Jane, what would you say we have learned from watching that unfold this summer?
28: Yeah. You know what? We learned a lot. Number one, we learned that people will come to that street 24 hours a day.
27: They sure will.
28: 7 days a week.
27: Yeah.
28: And we've talked about wanting Granville Street to become a 24/7 economy, but it's always been a nighttime economy. We know without question that people will come during the day, and we know that families will come. We had so many kids and parents with their kids and grandparents with the kids. It was amazing.
27: How do you change then what that makes Granville Street look like in the future? Because that must have been a real understanding for a lot of the businesses on Granville Street too, where the people that they've normally been, you know, having as customers in years past, that must have changed this summer. Did you hear that from them?
28: The way people look at Granville Street has changed, and that includes the businesses. The narrative changed, very positive. It became less defensive and more forward-thinking. It became like, okay, this could work. Hey, can you help us implement this? Or can we do this activation? And in years past, it's been difficult to do that because the needs of the street are so urgent and acute that we were focused almost entirely on what needed to change, like what wasn't working. And this gave us the opportunity to talk about what was working and what would bring people to the street and ultimately what

0: Now, it won't be as expensive going forward because we have more time to plan and to prep. But what we need now is to know that we have the funding in place so that we can start planning for next year and the year after that.
1: Here, so if you were able to say, yes, we're doing this next summer, does that not help then that 1 in 4 vacancy rate if businesses can say, I have this to look forward to next summer? Is there a business case to be made for it?
0: Without question. We're still gathering all of the information. So let me preface what I'm about to say with that. I have nothing concrete yet to show you, but I do know that there have been some very high profile vacancies on the street that have received more interest during this summer than they have in the last year, year and a half. And that's because people are seeing Granville Street in a different way. People are seeing Granville Street beyond just downtown Vancouver. It's going, like, I was in New York State and I saw one of our activations from there. So it's going around, literally around the world, and people are talking about Granville Street for the right reasons, and investors see that.
1: Okay, so when do you think we need to nail down the process of having it for next summer? You talk about planning in advance, but when do we need to do that?
0: Yesterday, last week, seriously, I'm not kidding. These things take a lot of time to plan and implement, but until council votes on it again, we won't know for sure. And we are in an election year, and I don't think council sits down again until the new council is in place. So we're hoping.
1: Well, now you're talking November.
0: That's right. Yeah. And in a normal year, it wouldn't take that much time. It would go to council. They would vote on it. But it isn't going to happen until November. Now, just like put that in perspective, because we're talking about June, and November is very late to start planning a 5-block activation. But it is what it is, and we're hoping we receive news about funding as soon as possible.
1: So let's talk about that's really crunch time then for you to get that done. And I think people would look at that and say, see, this is the problem with Vancouver, is that we had something successful, wildly successful, and we can't even say if it's going to happen next summer.
0: Well, if it wasn't an election season for our local government, I think we could. But it is an election season, and so we have to hurry up and wait.
1: Now, I know that Downtown Van also, like all business improvement associations, you know, in any city, probably does some look at municipal election issues. Mm-hmm. What are you hearing from businesses about what they would like to see this election campaign focus on?
0: Yeah. So back in February, we started our municipal election work, and we had 8 roundtables, small group, 10 people each, and then we launched a survey. So combining the survey results and the 80 people, we had over 600 respondents. And loud and clear, it could not be more clear. People want a focus on public safety and cleanliness. So when we look at the survey and we combine extremely important and very important, 94% of over 600 people said they want mayor and council to focus on public safety and cleanliness in downtown Vancouver. And within that falls street disorder and open drug use and all of the things that you think of when you think of safety.
1: The cleanliness issue, I feel, is one that often gets overlooked. People will say this is important to them, but this, combining the things that we talked about then, looking at this summer on Granville Street, how important do you think cleanliness was to the feeling of how successful that was?
0: It was very important. It was right up there with actually seeing VPD on the street or just seeing a safe, vibrant, clean environment. Like, people will judge a space as unsafe if it's not clean. And we worked really closely with our own clean team, which is like 8 people on the ground from 8 until 4 every day. But the city also increased their cleaning crews on the street. So yeah, cleanliness is a huge part of it.
1: And do you feel there is a commitment on that front moving forward to help on that regard, especially in keeping like the downtown area clean?
0: Without question. We talked when we started this segment about how Downtown Van did the work, but the city put a lot of human resources behind it, and they understand this very clearly as we all do, and they're working with us as much as they can to increase the presence of safety and cleanliness workers.
1: Okay, so you said that came out on top on the survey. What else did you hear from people?

0: know, we heard a lot about affordability and the fact that people just didn't and don't feel that they'll be able to raise their children here. And that's a really big concern for people. They have kids, they want to stay in downtown Vancouver, and yet they feel they can't afford it. And beyond that, they don't think their kids are going to afford to be able to live in Vancouver. That's obviously a concern for people. We also heard about frustrations with the permitting process at the city and all of the challenges that come with planning for businesses in downtown Vancouver. So permitting, approvals, etc. And then we heard a lot about arts and culture. People want more arts, more culture, more things to do. And then we heard a lot about childcare. So, you know, again, we have a lot of families in our downtown peninsula, and it's very difficult to secure childcare in Vancouver for a lot of families. And we heard that loud and clear.
1: Okay, so obviously we're going to have a chance to speak with you one more time before the election happens. So we'll talk more about election issues. But as always, you're always great when you come to visit us, Jane. You always bring a little something. What have you brought today?
0: We brought a $100 gift certificate to Nightingale.
1: Oh, so a really great time at Nightingale Restaurant. So what we do then with Jane is we get her to pick a number between 1 and 10. What is it today?
0: Today it is 7.
1: 7. Okay. So you know what that means. Caller 7 is going to win a $100 gift certificate to Nightingale Restaurant in downtown Vancouver. So call us now, 604-602-7373. 604-602-7373. This is for a $100 gift certificate to Nightingale Restaurant. And Jane, thank you so much for being with us today.
0: Thank you.
1: That is Jane Talbot, the Downtown Van CEO. We'll have more to talk about a month from now with those municipal elections getting closer. Right now, though, you want to win this gift certificate to Nightingale Restaurant? Call us, 604-602-7373.
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3: In the Tilbury area of Delta, a crash is westbound Highway 17 before 80th Street. If you're leaving Delta, the Alex Fraser, seeing delays from 64th. At the Massey Tunnel, northbound Highway 99, backing Highway 17A. Southbound is down to single lane, seeing delays from Mylora Golf Course. And at the Queensboro Bridge, northbound traffic is slow from Boundary. Westbound Stewartson, seeing delays from 5th. It's busy if you're trying to leave Richmond at the Oak Street Bridge. The Ninth Street's going to be a better option. $1.49 Day is back this Tuesday, only at Save On Foods. 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In the CKNW Traffic Center, I'm Dawn Powers.
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10: Now, normally we would be talking Monday morning quarterback here, but Coach Buck Pierce has a travel day today, so we're going to obviously give him time to do that, which is too bad because I was quite excited to talk to him about that amazing BC Lions win on the weekend. I did a double take when I had to check the score to see what was going on there. They beat the Montreal Alouettes 48-29. And remember, that was a bit of a revenge win because they had lost the previous week that broke the hot streak that they were on. But now they've come back. They are now 7-6. Like, we're talking playoffs here, possibility for these BC Lions, where earlier in the season we were getting a little scared about that, weren't we? So yes, remember, you can listen to all those BC Lions games right here on 730 CKNW, and we'll be back to doing Monday Morning Quarterback next Monday for sure. In the meantime, let me say congratulations to Donald in Richmond, who won a $100 gift certificate to Nightingale Restaurant. And we're not even done giving stuff away. We have one more giveaway coming up in the next hour of the show, but in the meantime, we have updates in news, weather, traffic, and more on the major news to 8 here on Mornings with Simi.
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15: If you're a fantasy football player, and let's face it, a lot of us are, then I have to warn you, don't make the mistake of getting too emotional about your high draft picks disappointing you in week number one. And there were some huge letdowns, like Ja'Marr Chase in Cincinnati, who caught only 2 passes for 12 yards, and he was one of the top 5 draft choices in most leagues. And there were others who let people down, and there were some pleasant surprises as well. But the point is, week one in the NFL is kind of like a Las Vegas visit. What happens in week one often stays in week one. And that's because of the age-old problem of star players barely playing or maybe not playing at all in the preseason. Now, we've talked about this before. We know the reasons for this. Football is a game of injuries, and no team wants to lose a star player or a first stringer to injury in an exhibition game. So the games are often filled with second stringers, third stringers, and rookies looking to make the team. But what it does is put a lot of teams out of sync in week one of the regular season. Practice is not like a real game. The speed is different, and so is the danger level. It takes time to get up to a high level for some players and some teams, and that's why even though you have every right to be angry about what happened in week one if you didn't have a good team, don't do anything rash, because a lot of star players will get back to normal soon enough.
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12: There's a new crash in Surrey, 100th at 141st, affecting eastbound traffic. A vehicle incident in Delta's westbound Highway 17 before 80th Street. At the BC Ferries, Tawasana Sports Bay, a one sailing wait. The 10 a.m. also sold out. Tawasana Duke Point, three sailing waits. And then Tawasana Southern Gulf Islands has a one sailing wait. 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In the CKNW Traffic Center, I'm Dawn Powers.
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26: 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Is Canada trying to join the European Union? Can Mark Carney pull this off? And does he have the authority to do it? 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
0: Global News time is 8 o'clock. It's 14 degrees and cloudy in Metro Vancouver. Good morning. I'm Julie Nolan. Here's what's making news.
2: The second dog went into defense mode and took a nip out of the gentleman.
0: Questions this morning about an incident involving Surrey mayoral candidate Linda Annis and her dog. Also, experts say bear activity is up in the region. And today is the start of the annual Union of BC Municipalities Convention. In business, tech stocks are sliding worldwide after leaders of the AI industry warned a slowdown is needed. That's coming up in business. This is Global's Major News to 8. Now, our top story. Questions this morning about an incident involving a Surrey mayoral candidate. Months ago, Global News asked Linda Annis about allegations her dog, Ron, had bitten someone. She said the dog had taken a nip out of someone. Now, following our Freedom of Information request, we're learning more. Catherine Urquhart has the exclusive details following a three-month-long investigation.
3: In June, Linda Annis had this to say about her dog biting someone.
2: The second dog went into defense mode and took a nip out of the gentleman.
3: After, our Freedom of Information requests were denied repeatedly. We asked the Office of the Information and Privacy Commissioner to do a review. Now, 92 pages have been released, detailing an investigation, hospital records, and a text she received from the victim 3 days before our interview when he told her he had received 27 stitches. Annis received $700 in fines, $300 for the attack, and two $200 tickets because her dogs were unlicensed, which she calls an oversight. By email, she said, "This incident shocked and upset me, noting Ron must be muzzled in public, isn't allowed at dog parks, and she must have a sign in her yard alerting neighbors about the animal. According to Annis, he has now hired a lawyer. As for calling the bite a nip, Annis says she had not tried to downplay what happened." Catherine Urquhart, Global News.
0: BC Ferries crews rescued two people Sunday afternoon after a small fishing boat sank near the Tawasin Terminal. Two rescue boats were launched as the Spirit of British Columbia was leaving the berth. Both people were taken to hospital in serious condition. An expert on bears says bear activity is up on the North Shore and other parts of Metro Vancouver. Global's Joshua Azizi has the story.
4: Holly Reisner with the North Shore Black Bear Society says it's been a very busy bear summer. And now that fall is on its way, she says bears are going into a phase called hyperphagia.
5: And this is when they're extremely focused on feeding and they're trying to access about 20,000 calories a day. So they're just trying to eat as much as they possibly can now to get ready for winter. So this is their most active season of the year.
4: She also says bear activity is much higher compared to last year.
5: Reports to us are way up, like about 50% higher than at this time last year. So it is a very busy bear season, and we're heading into the most busy season.
4: BC has a Bear Smart program in partnership with communities aimed at reducing bear-human conflicts by managing attractants, strengthening bylaws, and educating residents. But earlier this year, right around the time the province dropped its budget, which projects a $13.3 billion deficit, the government halted new applications to the program. A motion coming up at this week's Union of BC Municipalities Convention calls for its restart. Joshua Azizi, Global News.
0: Hundreds of executives and global asset managers are arriving in Toronto for Canada's first ever investment summit to get a look at major projects in various stages of development. Welcoming business leaders and politicians at the Royal Ontario Museum ahead of the summit, Prime Minister Mark Carney says the world is looking at Canada differently and that Canada should do the same.
6: We are a kind, generous, hardworking, and ambitious people. We have what the world wants, the energy, the resources, the talent, the technology, the capital. And our greatest strength is something that can't be found on any balance sheet, trust.
0: Carney teased that a number of deals have already been signed and said business leaders should take advantage of the investors who manage more than $120 trillion in assets. Global News time is 8:05. Now the latest CKNW traffic.
12: In Surrey, a crash is 100th at 141st, affecting eastbound traffic, and a vehicle incident in Delta's westbound Highway 17 before 80th Street. Highway 1 westbound slowing from after the Portman Bridge and then seeing delays through Coquitlam and the Burnaby Lake stretch, and then slow in Vancouver from Grandview Highway. If you really need Surrey, the Stalowassan Bridge seeing delays from Bridgeview, and then at the Queensboro Bridge northbound Highway 91A slowing from the 91-91A split. It's busy for northbound traffic out of Richmond at the Oak and Knight Street bridges. Canada Post is standing strong with Canadian businesses with solutions to help support you. 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In the CKNW Traffic Center, I'm Dawn Powers.
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7: Good morning, I'm Mark Madriga in the Global Sky Tracker Weather Center. The flow coming out of the northwest carrying quite a bit of cloud cover today through tonight and tomorrow morning. Nice clearing, though, for tomorrow afternoon as high pressure builds and sunshine Wednesday, Thursday, Friday, and warmer. Might have a few sprinkles around this morning and tomorrow morning in spots, especially near the mountains. 18 for a high today, 19 to 22 for a high tomorrow, and mostly 20 to 25 for highs Wednesday to Friday.
0: Outside CKNW in downtown Vancouver, it's 14 degrees. The major news 2-8 continues. A strange sight on Surrey's Nicomeckle River is getting a lot of attention. Over the past few days, a makeshift craft was launched on the river. And as Angela Jung reports, City Hall says it's going to be engaging Transport Canada to deal with the so-called hillbilly houseboat.
8: Picture this, a camper trailer sitting on top of a makeshift barge of 36 containers and some steel beams. It's a floating RV in the Nicomeckle River by Surrey's Portage Park. Many people walking by doing a double take.
9: It's quite cute. It's an affordable one, I believe.
11: It's a bit of an eyesore, but yeah, we're just wondering if it's legally here.
13: It took a lot of time and a lot of thought put into it, and it's really good.
8: Nearby resident Ken Peters witnessed the float home get assembled before it launched into the waters.
9: They had heavy equipment come in with a crane, lift it up and park it in the water. It's been anchored there since.
8: Who is behind this and why? No one came out when we yelled out and tried to get their attention. The city says it is engaging partner agencies such as Transport Canada to ensure the matter is properly resolved, adding it does not permit derelict or abandoned vessels being located within the Nicomeckle River. Some, like Peters, are hoping the authorities speed up their response.
9: Just been here for about 4 days now, and it should have been gone the first day.
8: A waterfront lifestyle typically brings tranquility, but this floating RV is causing headaches. Angela Jung, Global News.
0: A former BC ferry has made one last trip up the Fraser River. The ex-queen of Burnaby passed New Westminster yesterday morning while being towed to a Surrey recycling facility. The vessel was retired in 2017 after decades of service. Municipal leaders from across the province will be gathering in Vancouver today for the start of the annual Union of BC Municipalities Convention. Global's Joshua Azizi reports.
4: The annual event will see municipal politicians meeting to discuss key issues facing local governments. They'll also vote on resolutions, which signal their requests and priorities to the provincial and federal governments. UBCM President Corey Ramsey says the top issue at this year's convention is BC's DRIPA legislation. The BC Appeals Court ruled last year it's legally enforceable, meaning all BC laws need to align with the UN Declaration on the Rights of Indigenous Peoples with immediate effect. Ramsey says local governments view reconciliation as important work.
15: But there's also a lot of uncertainty right now about DRIPA, both due to its complexity, but also because of recent court decisions like the Gixla ruling appear to really have caught the province by surprise.
4: Other topics expected to generate plenty of discussion at this year's convention include e-bikes and e-scooters, AI data centers, and the ongoing mental health and addictions crisis. The convention starts today and wraps up Friday. Joshua Azizi, Global News.
0: The rise of oil prices said not just because of the Middle East. Here's reporter Karen Waugh.
27: President Trump blames Ukraine, not the crisis in the Middle East, for causing diesel prices to skyrocket.
28: Mr. Zelensky has to do one thing. He has to stop knocking out diesel fuel in Russia. Let him go after targets, but not diesel fuel, because he's causing a shortage of diesel fuel. This isn't done by the Middle East.
27: Ukraine has been hitting Russian refineries for months, and as a result, Russia has banned diesel exports. The president says he's now asking Ukrainians to stop.
0: AP correspondent Julie Walker reports Amazon suspended use of the cargo carrier involved in a deadly Miami plane crash.
10: Amazon says it's suspending its partnership with 21 Air after one of the cargo carrier's planes careened off a Miami runway last week, killing five people. The Boeing 767 came in fast, barreling roughly 1,300 feet past the end of the runway, smashing into a van carrying workers at a plane cleaning company. All five people who died were in the van. In a statement, Amazon said, after the tragic incident, we've spent time supporting the investigation and reviewing some of the surrounding circumstances, and we've decided to pause our operations with 21 Air. The North Carolina carrier had flown packages for Amazon since 2024. The company said it's confident in its safety policies, procedures, and training. I'm Julie Walker.
0: Your decision to carry separate phones may come down to your profession, priorities in life, and your comfort level with your company's data privacy policies. Jane Arnett is a cybersecurity expert at Checkpoint Software and says having one device can be convenient and cheaper, but there are benefits to having two phones as well.
14: You have clearer boundaries between your work life and your personal life. You have better control, and if you want to get away and you want no one to know where you are or what you're doing, you can just leave that work device at home and off you go. Fill your boots.
0: Arnett says if your biggest concern is an embarrassing web search on your phone, then you don't really need two phones. But if you're doing something outside your work that you don't want the employer to find out about, then opt to keep your devices separate. In sports, a frustrating result last night for the Vancouver Whitecaps. Christian Ramirez scored twice and Austin FC downed the host Caps 2-1. Vancouver's head coach Jesper Sorensen says his team wasn't at its best.
16: Today we made it difficult for ourselves, I would say. The first goal and also the somewhat in the second, but especially the first goal gave them a little bit more than they should have.
0: The Whitecaps will return to play Wednesday when they visit CF Montreal for the second leg of the Canadian Championship semifinal series. Now, business matters, new concerns about artificial intelligence. OpenAI CEO Sam Altman writing in a post, quote, "Where we will need the help of our government is for international coordination. But first, we should do what we can ourselves," unquote, which echoes Anthropic CEO Dario Amodei's call to slow down the technology before it overtakes human control. Here's ABC's Elizabeth Schulze with more.
17: Anthropic and OpenAI say they will put in place third-party monitors to evaluate the safety of their platforms. Anthropic is also calling for legislation that would force the companies to be more transparent, but they are not saying that they will stop releasing new AI models, and Anthropic is still on track to go public as soon as next month in what is expected to be the biggest IPO ever.
0: Global News Time is 8:14. I'm Julie Nolan.
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19: 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Here's Dawn Powers.
22: If we're going through Surrey, there's a crash 100th at 141st, but eastbound traffic is blocked at 140th, and another crash is eastbound Highway 10 at 176, where it's down to the left turn lane. In Delta, crash is westbound Highway 17 before 80th Street is off to the side, but a visual distraction. If we're going through New Westminster, Front Street is closed between Begbie and East Columbia. You could try Royal instead, and then roadwork is East Columbia at East Columbia at Cumberland affecting traffic both ways. 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In the CKNW Traffic Center, I'm Dawn Powers.
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1: It's a busy day for news out there on the provincial side of things. You've got the Union of BC Municipalities Convention kicking off, and today over the lunch hour, a very important press conference from the Minister of Finance, Josie Osborne, who will be giving us a fiscal update on how things are going in the province. And I think the headline of that is not great when you look at the size of the deficit and how they're planning to tackle it. So an update on that is forthcoming. You will be hearing a lot about that. So keep it tuned in right here to 7:30 CKNW for the very latest. Also, as you have been hearing in the news this morning, investment in Canada is front and center in this summit that the Prime Minister is hosting in Toronto. There are a bunch of premiers from across the country who are also there at that meeting, including Premier David Eby, to talk about and encourage investing in BC. And then we're also have the news, which was making a lot of headlines over the weekend, about Canada pitching a closer relationship with the European Union. Now, not as a full member, but as something called like an associate member, or having Canada with an associate membership of the European Union. There's a lot of questions about that. Yes, I think Canadians do support the idea of deepening ties to the European Union, but we also want to know, well, what does that involve? If we want to be an associate member, what exactly does that involve? So there are a lot of questions about that. Increasing trade with the European Union is a huge priority for Canada. And in fact, the European Union ambassador to Canada has said that both sides are willing to do this, to engage in these discussions, to get Canada to build a deeper relationship with the European Union. And so that's actually going to be ongoing this week as well, where Prime Minister Mark Carney is going to be going to Strasbourg, will address the European Parliament later this week. And then, get this, Canada's hosting a European Union summit at the end of October, which seems a bit unusual on that front, doesn't it? That Canada would host a European Union summit. So that is also ongoing, and there are a lot of concerns and questions about what exactly that would involve. So yeah, lots of kind of national, international news. Now, when you also talk about this big investment summit that's happening in Toronto today, well, kicking off today, it also runs tomorrow. Yeah, lots of questions about that. Toronto really having a moment. Right now, it is the Toronto International Film Festival, so Toronto is jam-packed dealing with that. Then you have this summit that is big investors from all over the world that are convening at the Four Seasons in Toronto. You've got that going on. There are protests that are expected as well outside of the hotel where this summit is going on. That's supposed to be later today. You've got the regular slew of kind of baseball games happening as well this week in downtown Toronto. So it's expected to tax kind of Toronto law enforcement and first responders to the limit over the next day or two with all of these events kind of going on. But of course, this investment summit is the big news, right? We had a chance to catch up with Global National's Mackenzie Gray to take a look at what is so significant about this event.
2: Yeah, I mean, last night they had their kind of opening gala. There were over 400 bigwigs in the investment and political world who were here, over 180 kind of groups and organizations that are represented. And those groups that are represented here are going to be increasing over the coming days. A lot of big international firms, BlackRock, the biggest money manager in the world. We're going to have firms from Singapore, Abu Dhabi, Norway. Lots of different big investors are going to be coming here to meet not only with Mark Carney, but with a number of the premiers. David Eby's here. He's going to be having a press conference later today. Of course, Doug Ford, the Ontario premier, he's got one of his books out trying to sell different projects. In terms of some of the projects the federal government's trying to sell investors on, the new potential pipeline to BC is one of them too. The Solis Islands LNG project is involved with that too. A number of other projects, over about 70 or so, are on the list. One thing that so far we understand is not included is airports. That's very interesting. I think a politically sensitive issue for Mr. Carney. That was something that the Liberals had kind of been banting about previously as something that they were looking to sell. I was with him in Australia last year. Canada owns a lot of airports in Australia. The Australians were really interested in buying Canadian airports. We'll have to see if that comes forward later, but it'll be very interesting to see how this plays out. And I think just from a political perspective, getting this kind of group together, a big win for Mr. Carney. And we are expected that Stephen Harper is going to give the closing talk at the end of this investment summit. Let's go back to the election, Simi. Stephen Harper was running a bunch of ads for Pierre Poilievre, saying how Mark Carney was not the man for the job. Now at this big investment summit, Stephen Harper's out there kind of touting, you know, maybe Canada, but by extension, Mr. Carney's political acumen in this situation. So very interesting politics as well on top of the business that's involved.
1: Is that not fascinating? You've got Stephen Harper at this summit too. That's Mackenzie Gray from Global National. So what did Prime Minister Mark Carney have to say at the kickoff to the summit? How does he see all of this unfolding? Well, he spoke to a crowd at kind of the kickoff event to this last night. Here's some of what he had to say.
3: We will build more. We will trade more with each other, we will trade more with the world, and we will create sustainable prosperity here at home. Now, tomorrow, as you know, a number of you have made this happen, tomorrow something remarkable will happen. The world's largest investors, managing over $120 trillion of assets, will come to peer into our shop window. Because the world is looking at Canada differently. And I suggest we should look at ourselves differently too. It's not about who we aren't, but who we are. It's not about what's lost, but it's what we have and what we can create. We are a kind, generous, hardworking, and ambitious people. We have what the world wants. The energy, the resources, the talent, the technology, the capital. And our greatest strength is something that can't be found on any balance sheet. Trust.
1: Prime Minister Mark Carney speaking at the, that was yesterday, so talking about the event that is kicking off today. We'll have complete coverage of that, so keep it tuned in right here to 730 CKNW. 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
1: Taking a look at your traffic every 10 minutes here on CKNW. Well, in Surrey, we do have a crash. It's Highway 10. It is eastbound at 176. So you're down just to that left turn lane in order to get by it and pass. That is causing quite a bit of a bottleneck there. Also in Surrey, we have a crash at 100th and 141st. Eastbound is blocked there at 140th. Again, causing problems there. And we are still dealing with some problems out in Chilliwack with that collision. This one is the one westbound. It's Highway 1 before Yale Road. It has really slowed things down on that front. But see any problems out there? Let us know. We check traffic every 10 minutes.
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14: Global news at 8:30. Good morning. I'm Julie Nolan. The BC government is expected to deliver its first quarter fiscal update later today. Global's Joshua Azizi reports.
15: The province's budget for this current fiscal year projected a record-breaking deficit of $13.3 billion. But that projection will likely change with Monday's update. The province recently acknowledged it had made an error in calculating revenues from natural gas royalties, overstating them by $1.46 billion over the next 5 years, or an average of $292 million per year. MLA Peter Milibar, who is the interim leader of a new, unnamed party with six former Conservative MLAs in its ranks, including himself, expressing concern about the state of the province's finances.
16: I think the real concern about the error is, first off, the error was made. Secondly, the denials that came out of government in the early stages of it being publicly talked about. And then the kind of brushing it off like it's nonchalant and really not a big problem. It is a significant problem. I mean, this is a government that had a $7.5 billion deficit last year, and in this year's budget is about doubling that.
15: Speaking earlier this month, Energy Minister Adrian Dix called the error a serious mistake, but he said it affects the province's forecasting, not actual revenues, adding that price fluctuations have led the province to both underestimate and overestimate its revenues over the years. Finance Minister Josie Osborne will deliver the update at 12:30 p.m. Monday. Joshua Azizi, Global News.
14: A tentative deal has been reached between Coast Mountain Bus Company and two unions representing bus drivers, C-bus workers, and skilled tradespeople. The agreement follows months of negotiations and job action. Details of the deal have not been released. An operator of Air Canada Express flights says it has reached a new tentative contract with the union representing its flight attendants.
17: Jazz Aviation says it has reached a new tentative contract with the union representing its more than 1,000 flight attendants. Details of the agreement were not immediately available, and the deal must still be ratified. Members of the Canadian Flight Attendant Union voted earlier this month to strike if a deal could not be reached. Jazz operates Air Canada Express flights for Air Canada.
14: That's reporter Karen Rebo. Major investors who are looking at putting cash into Canada's economy will get priority access to tax rulings. But as Canadian Press reporter Jason White explains, the Advanced Income Tax Rulings Program will only be for some of the biggest spenders.
18: Investors putting $1 billion or more into Canada's economy will now get faster access to tax rulings. The announcement comes as the Prime Minister prepares to welcome global investors to a high-stakes summit in Toronto.
14: The government says getting the Canada Revenue Agency decisions more quickly will reduce risks and give investors the confidence they need to move major projects forward. In MLS action, two goals from Christian Ramirez led Austin FC to a 2-1 victory over the host Vancouver Whitecaps. Striker Brian White says the visitors capitalized on Vancouver's mistakes.
19: Yeah, we gave them two chances. They scored two goals. I think we had some good opportunities to score. Maybe weren't able to, obviously weren't able to capitalize them as we would want. But yeah, like I said, it's frustrating. It's hard to really analyze it after we've walked off the field. But yeah, it's definitely a frustrating result.
14: White scored the lone goal for the Caps, putting away his 15th goal of the Major League Soccer season in the 49th minute. And Science World is selling pieces of its World Cup dome installation, but they don't come cheap. Individual panels went for nearly $1,000 each and are already sold out. Repurposed umbrellas are nearly $800, with duffel bags and totes also for sale. Global News time is 8:34. 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
20: In Surrey, there's a crash 100th at 141st, where eastbound is blocked at 140th. Crews are on scene to a crash eastbound Highway 10 at 176 with the right lane blocked. Highway 1 westbound slowing through Coquitlam and the Burnaby Lake stretch, and then busy in Vancouver from just after Willingdon towards the Ironworkers. If you're leaving Surrey, the Stalawasa Bridge seeing delays from before the Scott Road merge. And at the Queensborough Bridge, northbound traffic is slowing from the 91-91A split. It's not too bad out of Delta right now. Alex Fraser has minimal delays, and northbound Highway 99 just slowing on the approach to the Massey Tunnel. With the Subaru, you get more standard features than you'd expect and great lease and finance offers you won't want to miss. 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In the CKNW Traffic Center, I'm Dawn Powers.
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22: Good morning, I'm Mark Madriga in the Global Sky Tracker Weather Center. Quite a bit of cloud cover around this morning, maybe a few breaks every once in a while. Slight chance of a sprinkle, same tomorrow morning, but tomorrow afternoon will clear nicely, leading to sunshine Wednesday, Thursday, Friday. Today's high 18, 19 to 22 for a high tomorrow, and 20 to 25 for highs in that sunshine Wednesday to Friday. Weekend outlook, mix of sun and clouds, staying dry, a little cooler.
14: Outside CKNW in downtown Vancouver, it's 14 degrees. In business news, the Dow is down 164, the NASDAQ down 221, TSX down 84, the Canadian dollar trading at 71.86 cents US, and West Texas crude oil is 102.92 cents a barrel. Global News time is 8:36. I'm Julie Nolan.
0: This is Mornings with Simi, presented by Alpine Credits.
23: My second dog that was about 20 feet away, the gentleman walked up to him, and unfortunately the second dog went into defense mode and took a nip out of the gentleman.
24: 3 days before we interviewed Annis, the victim texted her saying, 27 stitches on the main wound and an open wound on the second.
1: When is a dog bite more than a dog bite? Well, in Surrey politics, as it turns out. Now, Global News, as you just heard there, has been reporting on this dog owned by Surrey City Councillor Linda Annis being involved in an attack on a man earlier this year. Now, there are accusations that this was downplayed, I guess, when Councillor Annis was asked about it. So we thought, let's talk about this, find out what's going on here. Councillor Linda Annis joins us now. Thank you so much for being here.
25: Good morning, Simi. Thank you for having me on.
1: Yeah, what is going on? So what happened with your dog?
25: Well, my girlfriend and I were taking my two dogs. I have two Dalmatians out for a walk at the end of May. And as we came down our driveway, one of my neighbors who was driving home, I guess, pulled over and started to talk to me and then jumped out of his car and went to pet my younger dog, who was quite agitated, and then finally did pat her, and then he went over to my second dog. He walked over to him, and at that point, the second dog bit him.
1: Okay, had that ever happened before?
25: No, you know, I've had 10 dogs. I got my first dog when I was 4 years old. I always have had dogs, and this is the very first incident I've ever had. And quite honestly, I was devastated when it happened and very shocked because it's not the nature of any of my dogs to have ever done anything like this before.
1: Right. I think a lot of dog owners go through this. And so what happened as a result of this? Like, did the city of Surrey get involved?
25: Yes, they did. So there was a complaint made to Bylaws. Bylaws came and investigated, and they gave me instructions about what I had to do. I had to keep my dog that did the bite muzzled. I had to put some signs up saying that I have dogs on premises, and I had to keep the dog away from any dog parks, and I fully complied with that. I was also fined because he did bite, and I've paid the fine, and Bylaws has closed the file.
1: Right, and there was the issue about dog licensing as well, right?
25: There was. You know, it's been a busy time for me, and it's absolutely no excuse. Getting ready for the election, and I've always had my dog's license, but this year I missed it, and they were not licensed. Excuse me, and so I was given a second fine for having unlicensed dogs. It was an oversight on my part, no excuses. You know, I know that dogs do need to be licensed, but I just was very busy, and it just missed getting done.
1: Right. Now, okay, I had people email me about this morning, and we're wondering, like, why do you think the story has come up now? I know there was some suggestion that you had potentially kind of downplayed this when you were asked about it by Global News. Like, why is this a story now?
25: Well, I have no idea. You know, there's two pieces for me. First of all, the city, and I have no idea, has delayed giving access to the information to Global. And as you know, when FOIs are done by media or by any people, the person that they're FOIing doesn't get to control any of the information. So I have sent a note. I actually tried to call the city manager last night and could not reach him to ask, why did they delay providing this information? This happened back at the end of May. You know, if Global was looking for the information then, they should have been given it. I find it very odd that it's coming out 3 years later, or not 3 years, I'm sorry, 3 months later and just a few weeks before the election.
1: Right. Okay. So you think, is that part of the problem? Is that this information was, it was like asked about during Freedom of Information and then the city denied it?
25: Well, I have no idea. I can't speculate. But what was reported on Global TV is they asked for the information for, you know, quite a while ago, and it wasn't given to them. So I can't speculate. I've not been able to reach the city manager, so I don't know why it was delayed. So I'm just going on Catherine Urquhart's word.

0: How many stitches were there? I have not seen the medical report. I've asked the city manager as part of my request last evening and this morning to provide me with all of the details so I can see exactly what was said in his report and what the medical report was.
1: Right. And so have you heard from the neighbor himself about the injury? Like, has he specified anything about the injury to you?
0: He did send me a text about 3 or 4 days later. I actually sent him a text to check in to see how he was doing. He replied and sent me a text, and that is the information that Global was reporting from, was the text that he sent to me. And I have followed up. I have now left it with my insurance company to deal with, and they have suggested that they would handle it from here on in.
1: Okay. This story just, I have to tell you, just seems so weird that this has turned into a big deal here. Like, what do you think is going on?
0: Well, I hate to speculate, you know, in terms of what's going on, but it's just very strange to me. And, you know, there's no excuse. My dog did bite somebody, but, you know, why, you know, this happens, unfortunately, you know, on a fairly regular basis, not with my dogs, but, you know, my dogs were fully leashed. I was doing everything that I should do to control them. The only thing that I should have done, and hindsight is always great, I should have asked the gentleman not to pat the dogs. I didn't give him permission to pat the dogs, but I shouldn't have asked him not to. I should have asked him not to pat the dogs.
1: Yeah, that's always tricky, right? When you have dogs that you know can be a little bit jumpy on that. Okay, so what, Councillor Annis, what do you want people, and they're going to be hearing about this story today, right? What do you want people to take away from this? What do you want them to know?
0: Well, I want them to know that, you know, I'm very upset that my dogs did this, and I take full responsibility for it, and that my dogs have never done anything, all 10 of them have never done anything like this before, and that my dogs are always leashed. They're not out walking on the streets without a muzzle on. That is the older one. I'm following all of the rules that bylaws has set forth for me, and that bylaws has closed the file. And this is, you know, very upsetting to me after the file was closed 2.5 months ago that it's coming up again as another story.
1: All right. Then you could tell it's definitely an election. Thank you so much for your time.
0: Thank you so much, Simi, for having me on.
1: Appreciate that. That's Linda Annis, Surrey City Councillor, also running for mayor in Surrey, responding to this story that has been running about the dog bite. Her dog was involved in this. And yeah, you can definitely tell. A lot of emails from people about that this morning going, what is this? I don't understand. So thought we'd give her a chance to definitely explain it and talk about it. And of course, we will follow up. Now, though, we do have one more thing to give away this morning, and I want to give you a chance to get in on this. What do we have for you? We have a pair of tickets to Coast Cowboy Christmas 2 with George Canyon and Aaron Pritchett. This is happening at the Great Canadian Casino. It's in Vancouver on Sunday, December the 20th. This is like right leading up to Christmas. You're going to have a great time. It's to Coast Cowboy Christmas with George Canyon and Aaron Pritchett. If you would like to win some tickets, call us now. You go 604-602-7373. 604-602-7373. All I'm going to ask you about is the 12 days of Christmas. That's right. Very simple. Call us now. 604-602-7373. We're going to give these away coming up next.

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3: In Surrey, a crash is Highway 10 eastbound at 176 with the right lane blocked, and then a crash is 100th at 141st. However, eastbound is blocked at 140th. On the Vancouver Burnaby border, roadwork is boundary at Finesse, northbound down to single lane, southbound left turn lane blocked. Oak Street is closed between West 10th and West 12th Avenue, and then crews are working on West 41st at East Boulevard. North and southbound are blocked, however, east and westbound can get through the intersection. $1.49.

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17: I know it's early. Don't get worked up. It's early before Christmas. But the reason why we're doing this is we have a Christmas giveaway for you. We have a pair of tickets to Coast Cowboy Christmas 2 with George Cannon and Aaron Pritchett. It's happening at the Great Canadian Casino on Sunday, December 20th. Now, I've got Lynn on the line this morning. Hi, Lynn.
18: Hello.
17: Oh, Lynn, how are you today?
18: I pulled over on the side of the road in case I lost my cell connection. I'm excited.
17: Okay, I could tell you're excited, and I'm excited for you. How well would you say you know the 12 days of Christmas?
18: Oh, okay. I think so.
17: Lynn, I just lost a lot of your excitement there. I'm sorry. I didn't mean to kill it. Okay, what I'm going to do is, Lynn, I'm going to give you one of the 12 days of Christmas, and you have to tell me what is on that day. You know, when you sing the song? Right?
18: Yeah.
17: Okay, so I'm going to give you a number, and you tell me what it is for that day of Christmas.
18: And then I'm not good under pressure.
17: Okay, well, I hate to tell you that we got a timer on this thing, too, because I don't want people to look it up, Lynn. So let's just give this a shot. We'll see what happens, okay?
18: God, okay.
17: Okay, Lynn, stay with me. Stay with me. You can do this. Here we go. Lynn, the 12 days of Christmas. On the 8th day of Christmas, it is what?
18: Okay. I think it's Lord's a Leaping, but let me try to think.
17: Oh, I'm sorry. You had the right idea. It's not Lord's Leaping. Now I'm going to go to Chad. Hi, Chad.
19: Morning.
17: Morning, Chad. Okay, your turn. On the 8th day of Christmas, it is what?
19: 8 Maids of Milking.
17: Yeah, it is. Winner. I mean, you crushed Lynn. But that's okay, Chad, because guess what? You've won these tickets to go and see Coast to Coast Cowboy Christmas. You excited about that?
19: Absolutely. The wife will be thrilled.
17: Oh, I'm so glad to hear that. Stay on the line so we can get your information. And I would suggest you also brush up on your 12 days of Christmas if you would like to win some of these tickets later this week. We're going to have a pair to give away every day. And for more information on tickets, you can go to Ticketmaster.ca. Right now, we're going to find out what's coming up on the Mike Smith Show. Good morning, Mike.
20: Hey, good morning, Simi. We got a great show coming up here today. We're going to talk about Mark Carney looking beyond the United States for economic development here. All this while the USA trade war is going on, of course. Major investment summit happening in Toronto starting today, led by Carney. And also Mark Carney saying he's looking across the Atlantic for a unique alliance with the European Union. So what does that mean? Now, there had been some reports he was seeking associate membership in the European Union for Canada. Carney says he doesn't want Canada to join the EU. He wants to do a deal with the EU. A lot of questions about that. So we'll talk about that. We got the latest on the Canada-USA trade war. A lot of fresh comments from Donald Trump, his officials, and Mark Carney, too. So that's all coming up here.
17: Yeah, it's a lot of stuff going on today. All right, thank you for that, Mike.
20: Yeah, you bet.
17: That is Mike Smith. He is coming up next. So, yes, that summit is going on today in Toronto. Though, as I said, there'll be a lot of focus and attention on that. Here in BC, you've got the Union of BC Municipalities Convention, and you have that fiscal update coming over the lunch hour from Finance Minister Josie Osborne. For all of those stories and much more, keep it tuned in right here to 730 CKNW. And, of course, tomorrow on Mornings with Simi, we have a lot more stuff to give away, so make sure you listen in. Thank you so much for joining us. Our show today, produced by Scott Shantz and Tim French. Have a great day, everyone. And stay tuned. Your News to 9 is coming up next.

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1: And Surrey crews are on scene to a crash eastbound Highway 10 at 176 with the right lane blocked. And then a crash in Surrey has 100th blocked to eastbound traffic at 140th. At the BC Ferries, Tawasin to Swartz Bay, a one sailing wait. 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
15: 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Is Canada trying to join the European Union? Can Mark Carney pull this off? And does he have the authority to do it? 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
16: Global News at 9. Good morning. I'm Julie Nolan. Three people are in hospital after a serious crash in Chilliwack. Video from Number 4 Road and Boundary Road shows a badly damaged vehicle upside down in a field. Paramedics were called in around midnight. All three patients were taken to hospital in serious condition. Released just this morning, Statistics Canada says the annual rate of inflation was unchanged at 3% in August, as a slowdown in rising gas prices was offset by higher rent and travel tour costs.
17: Gasoline continued to increase in August, but at a slower pace, with prices up 22.8% compared with 25.7% a month earlier, as the conflict in the Middle East continued to affect prices. But the agency says consumers paid more for travel, partly because of a rise in fuel surcharges, while rent prices also rose compared with July. StatCan says grocery prices increased at a slower pace than overall inflation for the first time in more than 2 years, with prices rising 2.8% year over year. Michelle Zedekian, The Canadian Press.
16: BC's inflation rose slightly last month from 2.9 to 3%. The escalating Canada-U.S. trade war is creating new challenges for businesses moving goods across the border. Shippers say volumes remain steady for now, but signs of a downturn are growing. They also report increased scrutiny from U.S. Customs and Border Agents. Greg Tim is president and CEO of Pacific Custom Brokers.
18: There's such a large push for more documentation, for more scrutiny and audit of the documents. And in some cases, it's not really clear even what they're looking for. And there's also many, many more secondary checks where the enforcement officers actually go into the vehicle and check product to make sure it lines up with what's on the paper.
16: Shippers say it is mainly smaller companies that will feel the greatest impact, with some being forced to shut down completely. Prime Minister Mark Carney says Canada has an unprecedented opportunity to build up the economy as global investors descend on Toronto for a high-stakes summit over the next 2 days. He teased that a number of deals have already been signed.
19: The world's largest investors, managing over $120 trillion of assets, will come to peer into our shop window because the world is looking at Canada differently. And I suggest we should look at ourselves differently too.
16: And an expert on bears says bear activity is up on the North Shore and other parts of Metro Vancouver.
20: Holly Reisner with the North Shore Black Bear Society says it's been a very busy bear summer. And now that fall is on its way, she says bears are going into a phase called hyperphagia.
21: And this is when they are extremely focused on feeding, and they're trying to access about 20,000 calories a day. So they're just trying to eat as much as they possibly can now to get ready for winter. So this is their most active season of the year.
20: She also says bear activity is much higher compared to last year.
21: Reports to us are way up, like about 50% higher than at this time last year. So it is a very busy bear season, and we're heading into the most busy season.
20: BC has a Bear Smart program in partnership with communities aimed at reducing bear-human conflicts by managing attractants, strengthening bylaws, and educating residents. But earlier this year, right around the time the province dropped its budget, which projects a $13.3 billion deficit, the government halted new applications to the program. A motion coming up at this week's Union of BC Municipalities Convention calls for its restart. Joshua Azizi, Global News.
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1: A Surya crash is eastbound Highway 10 at 176. It has the right lane blocked. And then a crash is 100th at 141st. However, eastbound is blocked at 140th. Highway 1 westbound is slowing from Wellington through to the Iron Workers. If you're going over the Queensboro Bridge, northbound Highway 91A is back into the 91-91A split. It's looking good for northbound traffic at the Massey Tunnel, but southbound down to single lane, back into Blundell, and then see northbound delays at the Oak and Knight Street Bridge. Canada Post is standing strong with Canadian businesses with solution to help support you. 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In the CKNW Traffic Center, I'm Dawn Powers.

0: Outside CKNW in downtown Vancouver, it's 14 degrees. Now the business news. The Dow is down 134, the TSX down 50, and the Canadian dollar trading at 71.86 cents U.S. Global news time is 9:05. I'm Julie Nolan.
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1: Good morning to you. This is Mike Smith. We've got a fantastic Monday morning show for you today, including artificial intelligence, the story that flashed around the world over the past week, the AI industry whistleblowers sounding the alarm that AI could become smarter than the humans and potentially pose an existential threat to humanity. It could wipe us all out. Sounds like an Arnold Schwarzenegger Terminator movie come to life. Is this real? Is this science fiction? We'll talk about it today. Also today, we will remember a great Canadian sports legend, George Chevallo, died at age 89. The legendary Canadian heavyweight boxer fought Muhammad Ali twice, including right here in Vancouver, 1972. Fought Joe Frazier, George Foreman, Floyd Patterson, some of the greatest heavyweights of all time. Never knocked down in his entire professional career. One of the toughest guys to ever go between the ropes of a boxing room. What a great guest I've got to talk about George Chevallo today. I'll speak to another great Canadian boxer, Charles Spider Jones. He was a very close friend of Chevallo's. They even had a TV show together. And we'll hear his memories of the man and the fighter today. So that's coming up a little later today on the show. We got all that. We got lots more. First, though, we start with the Canada-U.S. trade war. Lots going on here, including Mark Carney looking to broaden Canada's economic horizons here. Huge investment summit underway in Toronto. Mark Carney also saying he wants to do a deal with the European Union, looking to make a unique deal with the EU. What would that mean? Talk about that and the latest on the trade war as well. I got Eric Miller standing by in Washington, D.C., one of the best guests and analysts around. First, let's have a listen to Carney. Now, remember the turmoil last week. Canada retaliated against the USA. The United States hit us right back with some tariffs and some import bans on Canadian products. Carney playing that down, though. Have a listen. Here's Carney.
2: We're looking closely at the measures that the Americans have just recently announced. I would note that some of them are swapping some tariffs for other tariffs, so the aggregate's not there. But these are relatively modest measures. Okay. And so we take that into context.
1: Okay. Carney saying the U.S. retaliation relatively modest. Donald Trump continues to say Canada wants to make a deal. Have a listen.
3: Canada wants to make a deal very badly, just like Iran wants to make a deal very badly. You know, I just don't think they're ready. But Canada wants to make a deal.
1: Canada wants to make a deal, Trump says. All right, let's discuss it all with my guest now, Eric Miller, Canada-U.S. trade expert in Washington, D.C., president of the Rideau Potomac Strategy Group. Eric, thanks for coming on today.
4: My pleasure, Mike.
1: Okay, Eric, lots going on here. Let's start with Trump saying Canada wants to make a deal badly. This is at the same time Carney's talking about doing deals with the EU and bringing in foreign investors into Canada. Let's talk about the trade war, first of all. How seriously should we take what Trump's saying here, that Canada wants to do a deal here? What's your read on it?
4: Well, I don't think he is reflecting reality. He put in that same sentence that Iran also wanted to make a deal. Yet things continue to be blowing up in the Straits of Hormuz and elsewhere in the region. And so there are no talks going on right now between Canada and the United States. Really, there is a bit of a cooling off process as Canada also pushes ahead with other initiatives. But I would put this in the bucket of Trump mainly talking, but not reflecting what's going on.
1: Let's have a listen to Trump's Commerce Secretary here, Howard Lutnick, speaking about Canada here. Let's listen.
5: You can't insult President Trump and get away with it. So what's going to happen is they're going to have to make the right deal with America. And they're going to have to stop treating us with disrespect. But of course we're talking.
6: And you are talking.
5: President Trump is the deal maker in chief, right? There's no time that he won't take a phone call.
1: Okay, so he says Trump is the deal maker in chief. Of course he'll take a phone call. Of course we're talking. But then he says Canada can't insult Trump and get away with it. We've insulted him? What's going on here? Eric, your thoughts.
4: Yeah, I mean, look, the U.S. is still reeling from the fact that they thought Canada was going to take the deal. And in the end, when they looked at what Canada was getting and what it was going to give up and decided to walk away, the U.S. was shocked. And so they can't believe that Canada didn't make a deal, and they're frustrated by that, and they took that as an insult. Mark Carney is not out there tweeting maps or saying anything specific about President Trump, but they are regarding that as an insult. And so I wouldn't say that's exactly productive in getting the two sides back to the table.
1: Okay, Carney also indicating that he's willing to talk and they're willing to talk again and get negotiations going again. I'm taking a little bit of comfort from some of these comments here, but let's talk about what Carney's up to here, because I find this fascinating. So we've got this potential deal with the European Union that he's talking about, and then we've got this International Investment Summit starting today in Toronto. Let's have a listen to Carney here speaking at this event. Let's listen.
2: The world's largest investors, managing over $120 trillion of assets, will come to peer into our shop window because the world is looking at Canada differently.
1: So Washington's doing all this stuff, the trade war going on. Carney basically saying, we're looking elsewhere for other trading partners. What do you think about what's going on here? Eric, your thoughts.
4: Well, certainly Europe has been a key part of Mark Carney's strategy. Now, we know that the European market could never replace the size and scale of the U.S. market. But, Mike, this is a bit like Moneyball, where Mark Carney is looking to make up the U.S. trade that might diminish in the aggregate with trade with other markets. And Europe's an important part of that. And so having the investment summit is very important to try to put flesh on the bones and money behind some of these major projects that his government has designated. But, you know, the other thing that the Europe deal could do is it could really open up some infrastructure corridors. So we had Justin Trudeau 4 years ago telling the European Union there was no case to sell them natural gas, and they went on a couple of months later and bought a whole lot of natural gas from the Qataris. What you could see is finally a diminishment, for example, of opposition that we've seen in Quebec to a pipeline going from the Montney play on the BC-Alberta border to Quebec and New Brunswick and then on into Europe. And so having this initiative can help to unlock different sorts of projects. It's not just about, you know, how much more in the way of certain manufactured goods we can sell.
1: Speaking to Eric Miller, Rideau Potomac Strategy Group in Washington, D.C., latest on the Canada-USA trade war. We got this International Investment Summit in Toronto today. Mark Carney front and center there. Carney talking about a potential deal with the EU. Pierre Poilievre, the federal conservative leader here, calling Mark Carney out of touch. And he's Pierre Poilievre, very disturbed that there are reports of potentially making Canada an associate member of the European Union. Now, let's have a listen to Carney on this point, Eric. So he's asked about this. Does he want Canada to join the EU? Listen to his answer here, then we'll discuss.
2: We're not looking to become a member of the European Union. What we are looking and beginning, we'll begin discussions for unique alliance with the European Union, between Canada and the European Union. We share the same values, we have the same priorities, and we have very complementary strengths. We're stronger together.
1: Okay, so Mark Carney saying he wants a unique alliance with the European Union. Eric, don't we already have free trade with Europe? What's going on here?
4: Yeah, we do have free trade with Europe, but what Mark Carney's looking at is what other areas can we work on? And so a good example that we saw come into effect a few months ago was Canada joined the so-called SAFE framework, which is the European Defense Procurement Network. So it means that Canadian defense companies can now sell their wares on a preferential basis. And they're looking at all sorts of things, such as, you know, how are we building out AI infrastructure? How are we cooperating on critical minerals and things of that nature? So if Europe can become an off-taker for certain critical minerals that make projects economic, then that's something that is positive. And so Mark Carney is saying he does not want to give up sovereignty here, but he sees Europe as an important counterweight. And what this also means is that as you get Donald Trump, who comes back and seeks to push Canada in certain directions, Mark Carney's hoping that he will have other friends around him who can help smooth that over and mitigate all of those efforts. And so he's wanting to become part of a bigger group, not a core part of it. And these are things that could only be, I think, to the good if you're looking to place a lot of product into the market.
1: Okay, we're following it all very closely, to say the least. Eric, thanks for coming on with your thoughts today.
4: My pleasure, Mike.
1: All right, that is Eric Miller, Rideau Potomac Strategy Group, Washington, D.C. The latest on the Canada-USA trade war. It's really interesting, some of the moves Carney is making here. You got that International Investment Summit underway in Toronto, and Carney saying he wants to do a deal with the European Union. He wants a unique alliance with the EU. He says he's not trying for Canada to join the EU. He wants an alliance with the European Union. Over to you now. Phone me on this now. Do you think Mark Carney's doing the right thing here? Canada-USA trade war continuing. Trump indicating that he says Canada wants a deal. There's indications the Americans, I think the Americans want a deal here too, clearly. Carney, meanwhile, courting major international investors, looking out where. Do you trust Carney's strategy here? Do you think Canada should be getting closer to Europe? What do you think about this idea of an alliance with the European Union? How would that work? Phone me and tell me your thoughts on it, all right? 604-602-7373 is the number to call me. 604-602-7373. This is Mike Smith. Back with your calls.
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14: It's time to take the tenor down. There have been things that have been said by Canadian politicians that at least I've heard they regret that they've ever said them. Let's talk about the issue here. Let's get resolved and let's move it forward.
15: Would you say that same thing to the president, that bring down the temperature?
14: We're here to talk about 9/11.
1: Oh, you got to be kidding me, man. That's Pete Hoekstra, Trump's ambassador to Canada there, saying Canadian politicians need to turn down the heat. Like Canadian politicians are talking too much, being disrespectful. And then you say, would you say the same thing to the president? Oh, he doesn't want to say the same thing about Trump. Come on now. You know, Trump, you think about way Trump has been so disrespectful to Canada and insulting Canada. Works both ways here, buddy. Come on. Let's go to your phone calls here. Kent in Nanaimo. Hi, Kent. Go ahead.
16: Good morning. I just think that, I mean, everybody can agree that Canada is under attack from the U.S., and our response has to transcend, you know, national politics. And, you know, you look around the world, and which other leader would you rather have to speak on your behalf than Mark Carney right now? I mean, Pierre Poilievre, again, I like the conservatives, but and as a world statesman and dealing with somebody as erratic as Trump, I just think that we're very fortunate to have him.
1: Yeah, I think, thank you for that. I've had a lot of people say to me, look, if I had to make a choice, who I'm going to trust more, I would trust Carney before I'd trust Trump or any of these other people that Trump has around him, Lutnick and all these other characters. You know, I'd trust Carney before I trust those guys. Like right now, they're pointing fingers at each other, saying, well, you scuttled the trade deal. No, you did it. You asked, you made last-minute demands. No, you guys made last-minute demands. So the public's left kind of, well, who to believe? But then they just put a test to it. Who do you trust more? I mean, do you really trust Trump and his people? Steve in Nanaimo. Hi, Steve.
17: Hi, Mike. How are you? Thanks for having me on.
1: Sure.
17: Really impressed with Mark Carney's resolve here and how he's approached this. I mean, Trump plays to win, and it's an aggressive tactic he's used for years, right? He doesn't play contractors and all the rest of it. I mean, you know, he just returned from Ireland, and now all of a sudden he throws a goodwill gesture and he's letting their whiskey come in for free. Like, he's just all over the board. He's a very difficult person to deal with, and I think... I'm behind Carney. We're just holding our ground, opening up other markets that potentially we can trade with rather than having all our ducks in one basket, although we're very intertwined, our economies. But we're not ripping off the U.S., as Trump says. We're not dealing, you know, disrespectful.
1: Thank you, Steve. Thank you, Steve, for the call. I appreciate it. I think a lot of people are placing a lot of faith in Carney, right? They're giving this guy quite a long leash. Let's see what he can do. I mean, the polls here reflect that. I think what a lot of people want to see are some deliverables, some actual deals, some actual investments. Graham and Shoe Swap. Hi, Graham, go ahead.
18: I would like to say that the best thing that can come out of this summit, although I am skeptical that it would be if we could have a European consortium make a proposal to our government to build a west-to-east pipeline to service the energy needs of Europe. I think that would be outstanding. It might finally give us a kick in the butt to get something like that done.
1: Thank you for the call. There's a lot of questions about how this deal with the EU would work, for sure. We're going to talk more about it on the show today. Steve in Summerland. Hi, Steve. Go ahead.
19: Hey, Mike, thanks for having me on. Sure. Hey, I was reading the Globe the other day, and when they first introduced this investment forum, and I was going down the list of industries and segments and industries, forestry is not on there.
1: Oh.
19: There's no proposal. There's no information to go to investors in regards to forestry. Now,
1: I'm sorry to hear that, Steve. Thank you for the call. And given the state of the BC forest sector right now, we've talked a lot about that on the show here recently. Yeah, that is too bad to hear that. Thank you for that. Okay, when we come back, let's talk about the political earthquake closer to home here. The brand new political party that's formed at the BC legislature. Peter Miliband, the interim leader, he joins me next. They just picked up Another MLA, another former conservative, has joined this new party. We'll talk about it next. Don't go anywhere.
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33: News at 9:30. Good morning. I'm Julie Nolan. Municipal leaders from across the province will be gathering in Vancouver today for the start of the annual Union of BC Municipalities Convention. Global's Joshua Azizi reports.
34: The annual event will see municipal politicians meeting to discuss key issues facing local governments. They'll also vote on resolutions, which signal their requests and priorities to the provincial and federal governments. UBCM President Corey Ramsey says the top issue at this year's convention is BC's DRIPA legislation. The BC Appeals Court ruled last year it's legally enforceable, meaning all BC laws need to align with the UN Declaration on the Rights of Indigenous Peoples with immediate effect. Ramsey says local governments view reconciliation as important work.
35: But there's also a lot of uncertainty right now
0: about DRIPA, both due to its complexity, but also because of recent court decisions like the Gixla ruling appear to really have caught the province by surprise.
34: Other topics expected to generate plenty of discussion at this year's convention include e-bikes and e-scooters, AI data centers, and the ongoing mental health and addictions crisis. The convention starts today and wraps up Friday. Joshua Azizi, Global News.
33: The rise of oil prices said to be not just because of the Middle East. Here's reporter Karen Waugh.
2: President Trump blames Ukraine, not the crisis in the Middle East, for causing diesel prices to skyrocket.
3: Mr. Zelensky has to do one thing. He has to stop knocking out diesel fuel in Russia. Let him go after targets, but not diesel fuel, because he's causing a shortage of diesel fuel. This isn't done by the Middle East.
2: Ukraine has been hitting Russian refineries for months, and as a result, Russia has banned diesel exports. The president says he's now asking Ukrainians to stop.
33: AP correspondent Julie Walker reports that Amazon suspended use of the cargo carrier involved in a deadly Miami plane crash.
4: Amazon says it's suspending its partnership with 21 Air after one of the cargo carrier's planes careened off a Miami runway last week, killing five people. The Boeing 767 came in fast, barreling roughly 1,300 feet past the end of the runway, smashing into a van carrying workers at a plane cleaning company. All five people who died were in the van. In a statement, Amazon said, after the tragic incident, we've spent time supporting the investigation and reviewing some of the surrounding circumstances, and we've decided to pause our operations with 21 Air. The North Carolina carrier had flown packages for Amazon since 2024. The company said it's confident in its safety policies, procedures, and training. I'm Julie Walker.
33: And a former BC ferry has made one last trip up the Fraser River. The ex-queen of Burnaby passed New Westminster yesterday morning while being towed to a Surrey recycling facility. The vessel was retired in 2017 after decades of service. Global News time is 9:33. 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
5: Seen delays through the valley, a crash in Langley's heavy one westbound before 232 in the left lane. Two bombs in Surrey, a crash is 104th at 132nd, affecting all ways with crews on scene. And then you're going to find eastbound traffic blocked on 100th at 140th because of a crash. Northbound Highway 99 slowing from Highway 17A. Southbound is backing up Lundell. Still busy for northbound at the Oak Street Bridge and Knight Street Bridge from Highway 91. And then Highway 1 westbound slowing from First Avenue through Vancouver towards the Ironworkers. 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In the CKNW Traffic Center, I'm Dawn Powers.
33: Now the Global Sky Tracker weather. Today, a chance of showers by early this afternoon. Highs of 18 and a low of 13 overnight. Tomorrow, sun and cloud along with possible showers, a low of 12. Wednesday, the sun returns and highs of 20. Thursday and Friday, more sunshine and up to 21. And for Saturday, sunny skies and highs of 22. Outside CKNW in downtown Vancouver, it's 14 degrees. I'm Julie Nolan.
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1: Talk about this NDP government in British Columbia as the biggest spending government we've ever had in BC and the province's finances under the microscope today. So the NDP government facing that massive budget deficit this year, $13.3 billion. Taxpayer-supported debt is soaring as well. The government, of course, admitting they made a mistake in the last budget. Overestimated the revenues coming into government by about $1.5 billion. Just made a little arithmetic mistake. You know, stuff happens, right? People make mistakes. A little $1.5 billion mistake. Peter Miliband standing by to discuss. Have a listen to Adrian Dix here, cabinet minister, explaining the budget math they bungled here.
8: An error of arithmetic occurred. Essentially, those revenues and those prices for natural gas are based on private sector estimates. They've been already provided in Canadian dollars, but it was assumed it were American dollars, and then again translated into Canadian dollars, leading to an overstatement of the revenues.
1: Oh, yeah, okay. So, you know, they bungled the currency conversion there. A little $1.5 billion boo-boo there. This is a rounding error, I guess, here when you got such a big budget deficit. We got the quarterly fiscal update coming later today. record high budget deficit we got here. Let's have a listen to the former finance minister here, Brenda Bailey, brought in that most recent budget.
9: A $13.3 billion deficit, which is a record. It's a very concerning number. Reducing to 12, reducing to 11, and continuing to reduce as we go forward.
1: Okay, so are you buying that? You got a record high deficit. The government saying, oh, don't worry, we're going to get this under control here going forward. We got a new finance minister in place, Josie Osborne, with this budget update coming later this afternoon. Let's discuss it with my guest now, Peter Miliband, the independent MLA, Kamloops Center, of course, the former BC Conservative, now the interim leader of a brand new political party at the legislature. Peter, thanks for coming on.
10: Good morning. Thanks for having me on, Mike.
1: You bet. Thanks a lot for doing it. Okay, I'm really interested in the update on your new political party, especially if you guys got a name yet. I know you got another MLA just joined you. I'll get to that in a sec. But let's talk first about this budget we've got here in British Columbia, $13 billion deficit. What's happening this afternoon with this fiscal update? What are you looking for?
10: Well, I mean, hopefully it's lower, but a lot of that $13.3 billion is based on projections of what the government thinks is going to happen with natural resource revenues, oil and gas, lumber, mining, critical minerals. So when you see the error that they have now had to admit they have on those projections, it does make you wonder, you know, have they double-checked all the other projections? Because when they were caught out on this one, they tried denying it was a real thing for a few days. And then when it finally came to light and they had to admit the error, they tried to make it very nonchalant. You know, the problem is that regardless of what the number is today, it'll still be a record deficit. Let's remember 7.7 to end last year was a record deficit. And now we're talking 13.3 plus another 300 because of the error, 13.6, and who knows what the actual number will be. But there's no way it's going to be anything short of a record deficit again.
1: How do you make a mistake of this magnitude in a budget, like almost $1.5 billion arithmetic error? How did that come out, by the way? How was that revealed to the public?
10: Yeah, well, interestingly enough, my understanding is there was some of the Treaty 8 nations started to point it out to the government that they had miscalculated, including to the premier directly. And the premier denied knowing what anyone was talking about when this came out. It was brushed off when the nations, the Treaty 8 nations brought it forward. It was brushed off when the media started asking questions about it, and when myself and others in opposition started asking questions about it. And then a few days later, they had to come clean. And I think that is the more concerning underlying piece to this, is just how evasive this government is. If it was a simple error within an Excel spreadsheet, just own it. I think people could understand that. But when there's the kind of trying to evade the truth of the situation for a few days, it makes one start to question the accuracy of the other numbers within the budget as well for a government that has a budget track record in their belt.
1: Okay, what are your thoughts on this government's record high spending here? I mean, you've got record high deficits, record high debt in the province right now. You heard that clip from the government saying, oh, don't worry, as soon as we're putting the brakes on this, we're slowing down the spending. But what do you think about the level of spending by this government here right now?
10: Well, it's completely unsustainable. And the scary part is normally if you have a record deficit, it's because you don't want to see schools and healthcare impacted. And I think everyone can understand that. And it's because your tax revenues have slowed down. In this case, this government keeps layering taxation on and is collecting more taxation than they've ever collected in the history of British Columbia, yet still outspend any of that taxation growth at the same time to record levels. And so they definitely have a spending problem. They don't seem to know how to manage dollars effectively and cost effectively to deliver a result. And their measure of success in healthcare or anything is how much money is in the budget, not patient outcome or educational outcomes for our children in K-12. It's really around how much money did they put in. Well, I think people at home would rather have access to a doctor than worrying about what the overall global
1: healthcare budget is. How do you do both at the same time? You're saying people want a doctor, but then you're saying they're spending too much. So what are you saying? You could spend less and have more doctors? How does that work?
10: Well, what I'm saying is this government seems adverse to actually truly, they talk a good game, but they've been very adverse in terms of coming up with new and innovative ways to deliver services in a modern BC that people can actually have access to. Again, K-12, yes, there's more dollars in it. The per student funding hasn't really changed significantly. And we're seeing dropping letter grade results for students, math and numeracy and literacy. it's what is the outcome? And unfortunately, they're so hyper-focused on patting themselves on the back that they're spending ever-increasing number of taxpayer dollars in any given program as the measure of success. And what I'm saying is they need to be more innovative and nimble and actually be delivering, not just talking about delivering.
1: Peter Milibar is my guest, MLA Kamloops Centre, interim leader of this new political party at the BC Legislature. See, another former Conservative MLA has just joined this new party at the Legislature. Of course, they're all former Conservatives here who have left protesting the leadership of Carrie Lynn Findlay, the BC Conservative leader, who is campaigning.

0: choices. I've made mine.
1: Okay, so she said you guys ran with the conservatives. The platform is still the same. Now you're not happy. You formed your own party. Peter, let's talk about this new party. What's the latest here? Have you guys got a name yet?
2: Well, we are working through that again. You know, it's in a little frustrating but understandable because the legislation states that Elections BC cannot process naming paperwork or those types of things during a provincial by-election. And so they're bound by the law, and we respect that and understand that. I remember the by-election was called only 4 days after Ian Paton and myself said that we would be embarking on this. So we're about 2.5 weeks into this, and we've been making great strides. Our constitution is just going through final edits. Our founding principles are going through final edits as well. We now have 7 MLAs in the fold, and I've said all along that we are targeting for the start of session October 5th to have our name in place and have official standing in the legislature, and everything seems to still be tracking in that way as well.
1: Okay, you've got another member of your party, right? How many MLAs you got now?
2: We have 7 now, and obviously we hope to keep adding to that. I've said all along that this is about building a vehicle that the voters can see themselves getting behind, voting for, those that are tired of 10 years of NDP failures, and those that just cannot see their way voting for the Conservative Party of BC. I mean, what's changed since 2024 is back in 2024, we didn't have a leader that was under police investigation. We didn't have a staff that were openly talking about, how they would deal with donors' money and things of that nature. And so a lot has changed since 2024, and that's why we're embarking on what we're doing.
1: But have the policies changed, though? I mean, I guess that's the point that Carrie Lynn Finley was making in that clip, is that you ran as a, well, I mean, you've been a BC Liberal, BC United, BC Conservative, and now you got this new party with no name. And she said, look, you were a conservative and you supported their policies. She says the policies haven't changed. Is that true?
2: Yeah, well, I mean, let's remember, BC Liberal, BC United is the same party, the name was changed. A lot of the policies are the same. We don't know what her final policy statements will be. We do know that it got hyper-focused on the much farther right in terms of staffing, in terms of direction, certainly when I was making my decisions whether to stay or not. Every MLA has made the decision to leave based on their own set of decision-making. It's not because of any one thing in particular for any one of us. The reality is it got very tunnel-visioned, it got very narrow in focus and very on the extreme right. And that's not just me saying that. All you have to do is be out in the community. And Ian Paton just last week got a standing ovation at the Ladner Chamber of Commerce event and other things like that, because people are just ecstatic and happy that something is being created that will be a little bit more reflective of the BC population.
1: Okay. Do you know who else I think is also ecstatic over this? I think it's David Eby, because I think Eby is looking at his opponents fighting each other, splintering apart, creating all these brand new parties, and he's like, yes, this is great, this is perfect, because now you've got BC Conservatives, BC Center BC, 1 BC Party. There was a story last week, someone wants to get the BC Liberal Party going again. We got your new party. David Eby loves this. Aren't you just helping Eby?
2: No, I don't view it that way. I mean, let's be very clear on this. Had I not left, had others not left, there's no way some of those staffing changes would have happened and that have happened. The jury's out whether they will still truly moderate their views. Let's wait and see what happens to that caucus when Tara Armstrong brings forward yet another one of her private members' bills, and that caucus room has to split apart or start towing the line as to agreeing with what she stands for or not, and whether or not Tara Armstrong's even welcome back into that party. They still have a lot of hurdles ahead of them, let alone police investigations and other things. And if anyone thinks NDP wasn't going to beat them over the head with that through a general election and still find a way to win a general election, they're kidding themselves. So we have to be realistic about this. That, yes, this is going to take a lot of hard work, but there's a huge amount of momentum building behind what we're building. We hope that those other groups will, not 1 BC, obviously, but the others will get on board over time and see that we all are aligned, that we want to defeat the NDP. We need

0: to get together, and we have the vehicle that at this point has 7 MLAs and growing.
1: Okay, Peter, please stand by. Let's fit the break in right there. Come back, open the phone lines. Phone me on this one now. First of all, okay, we talked about the BC government's finances here. Do you trust this government? Do you think we need a new government here? Are they spending too much money? Let me know your thoughts on that. And this brand new political party here led by Peter Miliband at the legislature, would you vote for this party? Call me and let me know. 604-602-7373 is the number to call. You got a question for Peter Miliband? Call him right now. 604-602-7373. This is Mike Smith, back with your calls.
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13: Hey, Peter Millibar is my guest, independent MLA from Kamloops, leader of this new political party at the BC legislature. Bob in Victoria. Hi, Bob. Go ahead.
14: I just want to vote for one party that's not the NDP, Mr. Millibar. I hope you guys get your act together, because if you don't, it's going to be a repeat of the nightmare on Belleville Street. Now, as far as it comes to the $1.5 billion accounting error, I just want to point out, didn't they give their bureaucrats massive raises and bonuses? Aren't these the best and the brightest? If they're the best and the brightest, then how did this error happen? And okay, then are we going to get our money back?
13: Peter Millibar.
15: Well, thank you for that. And yes, we 100% intend to be professional and organized and give you that legitimate voice to vote for and put your trust in. In terms of the performance bonuses that you're talking about with the public sector, yes, that's exactly it. What performance are we bonusing right now? Because that certainly wouldn't happen in the private sector with errors like this. And again, human error can happen. But it's the response of the politicians. And I guess, you think of Adrian Dix's history as a staffer with backdating memos. I guess maybe he didn't want to come clean on some of the errors that were happening under his watch as the energy minister right now.
13: Thank you for the call. Cameron in Chilliwack. Hi, Cameron. Go ahead.
16: Good morning, fellas. Mr. Millibar, I have but one simple question. And I ask this as a lifelong conservative. How are you going to keep the crazy out of the out of your new, we'll say, conservative party?
13: How do you keep the crazies out? Like, can you give me an example of a crazy? What kind of crazy do you want kept out?
16: The leader of the BC Conservative Party, BC One, BC One, those folks, like the populist, Maple Magas. How do we keep them out of the party so that people like myself, like a red Tory, want to vote for you? Because right now, like, I would rather eat the contents of a cat box than vote NDP, but that's my only choice.
13: Okay, that's pretty extreme. Peter, your thoughts. We've got a minute here.
15: Well, and thank you. That's exactly what I'm talking about, Mike, has been the response all the way around. And that was the response that we were hearing around the province even before I decided to leave or other MLAs left. And we have to be realistic about what the public lack of excitement around the Conservative Party of BC has been over the last few months. And it's real and it's palpable. And we need to address that. And it's about proportionality of what you're focusing in on. You know, when the broader public is worried about affordability and cost of living and healthcare and housing and you know, they're not worried about some of those more what would be considered, the culture war issues. It doesn't mean you walk away from talking about culture war, but it doesn't mean that you have to have it be the dominant thing that you're concentrating on. And the best example is probably that video they put out with Edia's Stalin. I mean, that's just, it's so over the top and so out of touch with where British Columbians' heads are at or what they're worried about right now. It just shows a party that wasn't being serious, and that's exactly what we're going to do.
13: Okay. Thanks for coming on today.
15: Great. Thank you.
13: You bet, man. I appreciate it. That is Peter Miliband, MLA Kamloops Centre, of course, the new leader of this new party at the legislature. Still don't have a name yet. Stay tuned for that update. We'll get it. Okay, we take a break. We come back. All right, we'll talk about the Canada-USA trade war. Mark Carney looking beyond the United States now toward Europe. He says he wants to negotiate a unique alliance with the EU, with the European Union. What does that mean for Canada? That's next.
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3: Coming up on The Jill Bennett Show, what's next in the trade war with the United States? 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
4: Global News at 10. Good morning. I'm Julie Nolan. Three people are in hospital after a serious crash in Chilliwack. Video from Number 4 Road and Boundary Road shows a badly damaged vehicle upside down in a field. Paramedics were called in around midnight. All three patients were taken to hospital in serious condition. A strange sight on Surrey's Nicomeckle River is getting a lot of attention. Over the past few days, a makeshift craft was launched on the river, and as Angela Jung reports, City Hall says it's going to be engaging Transport Canada to deal with the so-called hillbilly houseboat.
25: Picture this, a camper trailer sitting on top of a makeshift barge of 36 containers and some steel beams. It's a floating RV in the Nicomeckle River by Surrey's Portage Park. Many people walking by doing a double take.
26: It's quite cute. It's an affordable one, I believe.
27: It's a bit of an eyesore, but yeah, we're just wondering if it's legally here.
28: It took a lot of time and a lot of thought put into it, and it's really good.
25: Nearby resident Ken Peters witnessed the float home get assembled before it launched into the waters.
29: They had heavy equipment come in with a crane, lift it up and park it in the water. It's been anchored there since.
25: Who is behind this and why? No one came out when we yelled out and tried to get their attention. The city says it is engaging partner agencies such as Transport Canada to ensure the matter is properly resolved, adding it does not permit derelict or abandoned vessels being located within the Nicomeckle River. Some, like Peters, are hoping the authorities speed up their response.
29: It's been here for about 4 days now, and it should have been gone the first day.
25: A waterfront lifestyle typically brings tranquility, but this floating RV is causing headaches. Angela Jung, Global News.
4: Canada's economists expect interest rates to hold steady, just like today's inflation reading. Statistics Canada says the annual rate of inflation was unchanged last month at 3%. Meanwhile, BC's inflation rose slightly last month from 2.9 to 3%. Air Canada Express flight attendants have reached a tentative contract with Jazz Aviation.
30: The Canadian Flight Attendant Union represents more than 1,000 flight attendants at Jazz. They've been working without a contract since January 1st, and they voted earlier this month to strike if a deal could not be reached. Details of this agreement have not yet been made available, and it still needs to be ratified. Jazz is a subsidiary of Chorus Aviation and operates Air Canada Express flights to 65 destinations across North America. Jason White, The Canadian Press.
4: Overseas now, the Associated Press is reporting that Yemen's Houthis are expanding their offensive around the Red Sea.
31: Yemeni officials say the Houthi rebels have captured more strategic islands in the southern Red Sea, strengthening their control of a major maritime shipping route. The rebels have deployed fighters on the islands of Greater Hanish and Lesser Hanish, over 100 miles north of Bab el Mandeb Strait. Two government officials and a Houthi official say on Monday, adding the Houthis took over the islands after hundreds of government allied forces withdrew from the archipelago. The capture of the islands has come after the rebels last week seized the port city of Mocha and the island of Mayun, located inside Bab el Mandeb Strait. I'm Charles de Ledesma.
4: And there was a new movie at the top of the box office this weekend.
32: After a six-week run atop the box office, Spider-Man Brand New Day fell to second place this week, bested in theaters by Practical Magic 2.
33: No magic
5: is stronger than sisterhood.
32: That legacy sequel, starring Nicole Kidman and Sandra Bullock, raked in $30 million to the web-slinger's $8.6 million.
6: What is happening to me?
32: Still, Spider-Man has set the record as the highest-grossing movie in domestic box office history. Meanwhile, in third place, Christopher Nolan's The Odyssey, collecting $8.1 million. Mike Dubusky, ABC News.
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7: Seeing delays through the valley, a crash is in Langley heavy when westbound before 232, where it's down to a single lane. And then if you continue westbound on Highway 1 into Burnaby, there's a crash west of Gillardy with the left and HOV lane blocked. Two problems in Surrey, a crash is 104th at 132nd, affecting all ways. And then you're also going to find a crash 100th at 141st. However, eastbound is blocked at 140th. Canada Post is standing strong with Canadian businesses with solutions to help support you. 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In the CKNW Traffic Center, I'm Dawn Powers.
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4: Now the Global Sky Tracker weather. Today, a chance of showers by early this afternoon. Highs of 18 and a low of 13 overnight. Tomorrow, sun and cloud along with possible showers, a low of 12. Wednesday, the sun returns, highs of 20. Thursday through to Saturday, lots of sunshine and highs up near 22. Outside CKNW in downtown Vancouver, it's 16 degrees.
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4: 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I'm Julie Nolan.

0: It's what's happening right now. This is the Mike Smith Show.
1: All right, time for my visit with Bill Thielman now. Bill's Beat. Bill is a longtime strategy and communications consultant, veteran political campaigner here in BC. Bill, thanks a lot for coming on today.
2: Always a pleasure, Mike.
1: Okay, likewise, Bill. Thank you. Let's talk about Mark Carney here. Is he making a smart move by looking beyond the United States during the Canada-USA trade war? Of course, got his international investment summit going on in Toronto today. And Carney saying he's looking to make a deal with the European Union. Let's listen.
3: We're not looking to become a member of the European Union. What we are looking and beginning, we'll begin discussions for unique alliance with the European Union, between Canada and the European Union. We share the same values, we have the same priorities, and we have very complementary strengths. We're stronger together.
1: Mark Carney saying he doesn't want Canada to become a member of the European Union. He wants a unique alliance with the EU. Conservative leader Pierre Poilievre raising concerns about this. Bill, your thoughts?
2: Yeah, well, this is a really major piece, Mike, and as I said to you by email, the closing speaker is a guy named Stephen Harper, the former Conservative Prime Minister. So this is a big time thing and a real coup for Mark Carney to have got Stephen Harper to attend. But it also shows,
1: yeah,
2: it's attempting to show that it's a nonpartisan thing. There are people coming from all parts of the world. It is showing Canada off as a place to invest, to do business, that it's secure, that it's a place with stability and security. And it's not like the craziness of Donald Trump with tariffs and rules changing constantly, depending on where, how he got up in the morning or what he decides to tweet on. So I think this will be a very major and important event.
1: Okay, what do you think how do you think Poilievre feels about Stephen Harper being a keynote speaker at Carney's investment summit?
2: I can't imagine he's really thrilled. You know, he can't really say anything publicly about it, but I'm sure there were some foul words spoken privately when he and his staff found out. But, you know, the former Prime Minister Harper is doing the right thing. That's what you should do. Canada needs a lot of help in getting through this battle with the United States. And, you know, we don't know how long this is going to go either, Mike. People keep saying, well, if we could just get to the midterms and the Democrats do better, if we could just get through Donald Trump's term. But J.D. Vance could be the next President of the United States for four more years, or someone like J.D. Vance, who has exactly the same worldview on tariffs in Canada.
1: Now, what do you think about Carney reaching out to the European Union?
2: I think it's absolutely a necessary step, but all of these things are they're good in and of themselves to show to the Americans that we're not going to be completely dependent on them, and that we have our own. We are independent as a sovereign country, but also for the actual investment and the, you know, the connections that we can make to try and diversify our export markets and also our imports, for that matter. So you know, the Americans should be concerned to see their second largest trading partner looking elsewhere.
1: Okay, Bill, let's talk politics here in BC. Union of BC Municipalities conference underway this week. The major gathering every year of mayors and councillors from across British Columbia, local government. Of course, it's an election year for municipal governments. And then we got so much political happenings here at the provincial level, including this brand new political party at the BC legislature led by Peter Miliband. It's got another MLA has joined him here now. So you got several former conservatives banding together. He was a guest earlier on the show. I asked Miliband what he's trying to do with this new party. Here's what he told me.
4: We have seven now, and obviously we hope to keep adding to that. I've said all along that this is about building a vehicle that the voters can see themselves getting behind, voting for, those that are tired of 10 years of NDP failures, and those that just cannot see their way voting for the Conservative Party of BC.
1: Okay, Peter Miliband there. He's got seven MLAs in his new party, still looking for a name of this new party. Bill, can this new party challenge for power here in BC, or is this David Eby's dream come true? All these new parties forming on the right, splinter groups, split the vote. What do you think?
2: Well, it could be both, Mike, you know, but I think it's obviously the situation that I heard Mr. Miliband's interview. And I said on your show, I thought he was the obvious choice for the leader of the Conservatives from the get-go. But of course, he came in last because of the membership of the Conservative Party was not interested in having a moderate, having somebody with experience, having an MLA. And so who was sitting in the House, he was the only candidate who was. So I think he's going to, you know, succeed significantly, whether he's completely successful. I don't think You know, it depends on whether Carolyn Finley wins her by-election in Abbotsford Mission, number one. I mean, she's pretty much got to win that one, but let's presume she does. Then it's a battle for voters. And I don't know of any party in any jurisdiction that moved hard in one direction, whether it's right or left, to pick up voters and win elections. That just doesn't really happen.
1: Okay, September 26th is the by-election day there in Abbotsford, Mission. And like you said, Carolyn Finley, the Conservative leader, running there, trying to get a seat in the legislature, absolutely crucial for her. So we're watching that one very closely. Bill, let's finish up with artificial intelligence, this wild story. The AI whistleblowers coming forward here, warning us about artificial intelligence. Could it become smarter than the humans? Take over the planet, wipe out humanity. Sounds like an Arnold Schwarzenegger Terminator movie come to life. Is this real? Is this science fiction? Let's listen to the guy blowing the whistle here. Jacob Coxon. He's a former researcher at OpenAI and Anthropic. Let's listen.
5: Right now, there's no risk of extinction. The current models, the worst they can do is maybe hack into something, potentially cause a lot of damages in infrastructure. But there's no... they're not intelligent enough to outsmart us at the level that would lead to extinction. I think what's just crazy is to look at the rate of progress, and there is a very real possibility that in the immediate future, there's a chance we could all die. Like, that is coming soon.
1: Oh, man.
2: So other than that, it's great, Mike.
1: Yeah, other than that, everything's fine. He says they can't wipe us out now. Like, we're not going to get wiped out tomorrow by AI. But it's coming soon. The robots are going to rise up. The machines are going to rise up and kill us all. Are you buying what this guy's selling here? What do you think of this?
2: Well, there's actually two people from Anthropic, this gentleman and another, who both said, that one of them quit. Jacob Coxon quit as a researcher because he was fearful that AI companies are going way too fast on these self-improvement models without really considering the risks or being straightforward about it. And so I have to take it pretty seriously. I'm not an expert in AI. I love using AI for Google search. And, you know, that's what's driving a lot of people now from that level and further on. But when these machines and computers start teaching each other and working off everything possible, there is no end to potentially what could happen. So I think, we have a Canadian minister of AI, Evan Solomon, and we need to be taking AI much more seriously than just as a little tool and a little, computer program. It is potentially, as these gentlemen are saying, it could kill all humans.
1: Yeah, I think it should be taken seriously, especially now when you see the CEOs of these giant AI companies, both Anthropic and OpenAI, both now saying that they need to slow down. They need to slow down development of this technology here. I guess more or less admitting this is going too quickly and we could lose control of it, right?
2: It's very scary that people at that level, it's one thing if somebody's standing up with a billboard, the end will be coming from AI soon, some harbinger of that. And people who are actually in the industry doing the work understand it very, very, very intensively. And if they say everything could blow up and AI could kill the world, I take it seriously.
1: Okay. Phone me on this one. Let's take a break right now. Open the phone lines. Bill Thielman is my guest. Phone me on these topics. Now, if you followed that AI story, what a wild story that is. The story that's flashed around the world. AI, could it kill us all? Phone me and tell me what you think of that. Are you buying this? I mean, is this reality? Is this science fiction? 604-602-7373. Do you think governments need to step in and put on some guardrails or limits on AI? Phone me and tell me your thoughts about that. Trump was asked about this the other day, and Trump said, no, we can't put guardrails on this. We need to be first. We need to beat the Chinese on AI. 604-602-7373 is the number to call. We also talked about Mark Carney's investment summit underway in Toronto. He wants to do a deal with the European Union. Are you worried about that? Call me, let me know. This brand new political party led by Peter Miliband, would you vote for this party? They don't have a name yet. They're getting more MLAs joining them, though. 604-602-7373 is the number to call. 604-602-7373. Bill Thielman is my guest. This is Mike Smith, back with your calls.
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1: All right, Bill Thielman is my guest, talking about the big stories of the week. Bill, I didn't even get a chance to ask you about Linda Annis's dog biting that guy.
2: Oh, my gosh, Mike. I saw that story on the news last night.
1: This is crazy. So the Surrey City Councilor, her dog bites a guy. And she's facing $700 in fines, including because the dog did not have a license. And Global News. So when Global News first asked Linda Annis, the Surrey City Councilor, about her dog biting the guy, here's what she said.
23: My second dog that was about 20 feet away, the gentleman walked up to him. And unfortunately, the second dog went into defense mode and took a nip out of the gentleman.
1: Okay, took a nip out of the gentleman. Apparently more than a nip. The guy says he needed 27 stitches. $700 in fines here, including the dog did not have a license. Bill, does this matter? Does it matter? She's running to be the mayor. Does it matter that her dog bit a guy? What do you think of this?
2: Oh, I think it's, as soon as I saw it on TV last night, Mike, I just thought, oh boy, that is a big blow to Linda Annis and her running for mayor. I mean, it's an unfortunate incident, but the fact, I guess anyone's dog could bite somebody and that'd be terrible enough, but to have the dog unlicensed and that serious an attack, I think I just have to presume a lot of people will say, I'm not voting for somebody to be mayor who didn't license their dog and then allowed it to attack a person, you know, with abandon there. So that's bad news.
1: Yeah, that's more than a nip. 27 stitches is more than a nip on this guy. So let me know your thoughts on that one, too. 604-602-7373 is the number to call. Alex in Surrey. Hi, Alex. Go ahead.
24: Hey there. I was actually calling to add to the AI conversation.
1: Sure, go ahead.
24: You've moved on already.
1: No, go ahead. Tell me what you think about AI.
24: Hey, so personally speaking, I am an AI hater, full disclosure. But besides that, apparently a lot of the calls to regulate AI and, you know, those warnings from the CEOs is actually a way for them to get the government to step in and bail them out. Something about them running out of financing and money and loan, whatever, but that it's actually not as profitable as they thought it would be. So that's why they're saying, we need regulation. It's going to take over. But it's actually because they need somebody to step in and bail them out. That's what I've been hearing.
1: Thank you. Bill, what do you think of that theory?
2: Well, not too much, to be honest. I mean, I think there's a ton of investment into AI already, and I don't think that's really the major problem here. I mean, it's pretty, you know, to have people from different sectors of AI companies saying it's a problem, as if it was a coordinated effort to find more investment, doesn't seem sensible to me. But, you know, I guess we'll find out in the next few days. But, you know, anybody who just said it could kill the world is probably not looking for more investment in their company.
1: Well, we've already seen how these OpenAI agents went rogue. They were security testing some of these AI apps, and they went rogue and escaped their controlled environment at OpenAI and started hacking into other companies, and they did it all independently, right? So we've already seen how this OpenAI or these AI programs can go rogue, can do stuff that the humans are not telling them to do. So it is possible, and the technology is really in its infancy, but it's growing so quickly. I do think it's a legit concern.
2: Absolutely. Absolutely it is.
1: Michael in Vancouver. Hi, Michael.
3: Hi. The danger that I see in AI is what we already know is already happening, and that's it's replacing the efforts that we make to think in every aspect. And it's not like a calculator where it can just do math for us. Anything we want to do mentally, we have AI to do it for us. And people are relying on it more and more as we see it's making our lives easier and easier. And, you know, we already have scientific proof of evidence of, you know, we have brain scans of people using AI. We see, you know, regions of the brain not activated as much. This is making us worse as a species. And whether or not we end up in a Terminator-like situation, it's already doing a huge amount of damage to us.
1: Okay, so do you think the government should step in with some limits on it?
3: Yeah.
1: Okay,
3: Bill, we need to use it less. We need to rely on it, less.
1: Thank you, Michael, for the call. Bill, your thoughts?
2: Well, we do have a Minister of Artificial Intelligence now federally. The governments are trying to, I think, in a lot of ways, play catch-up, Mike, because I don't think the level of fear and concern was there even a couple of years ago. Let's be fair, AI is also revolutionizing in a positive way things like surgery and cancer detection and things. So it can improve humanity's life and people's lives immensely. And it already started to do that. But yeah, you got to have some guardrails on this to make sure that we're using it and it's not using us.
1: Chris in Penticton. Hi, Chris. Go ahead.
4: Oh, well, thank you so much. I always enjoy your program. I love Bill Thielman as well. I just want to say we had all the AI stuff, so I'm going to talk about Trump. You know, this guy has just basically told Ukraine, you know, you can't defend yourself by hitting infrastructure that hurts Russia.
1: Okay. Chris is breaking up there, Chris. I'm sorry about that. But Bill, just to finish up, got 30 seconds left here. We started the conversation, speaking of Trump, let's circle back to Trump for a minute. Trump has said here in the last few days that Canada wants to make a deal. It sounds like maybe Trump wants to make a deal. What's your read on it?
2: Yeah, this is strange, Mike, because we know Donald Trump to be bombastic and crazy and everything else. But he started saying, oh, yeah, we're going to get to a deal with Canada. Yeah, don't worry about it. I don't know what he knows that we don't know or that Mark Carney doesn't know or whatever. So perhaps he's just tired of playing around. Perhaps somebody sensible's whispered in his ear that this isn't good for the country or America. So hopefully it happens.
1: Bill, thanks for coming on today.
2: Okay. Thanks, man.
1: As Bill Thielman, thanks for all your calls. Didn't get through. Send me an email, mike@cknw.com. Okay. We had a lot of calls there about the whistleblowers on AI sounding the alarm, warning artificial intelligence could eventually outsmart the humans, threaten our very survival. Is this real? Is it science fiction? We'll talk about it next. Don't go anywhere.
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34: 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Plus, the BC fiscal update, what the numbers say about the province's finances. 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
35: Global News at 10:30. Good morning. I'm Julie Nolan. Released this morning, Statistics Canada says the annual rate of inflation was unchanged at 3% in August as a slowdown in rising gas prices was offset by higher rent and travel tour costs.
36: Gasoline continued to increase in August, but at a slower pace, with prices up 22.8% compared with 25.7% a month earlier, as the conflict in the Middle East continued to affect prices. But the agency says consumers paid more for travel, partly because of a rise in fuel surcharges, while rent prices also rose compared with July. StatCan says grocery prices increased at a slower pace than overall inflation for the first time in more than 2 years, with prices rising 2.8% year over year. Michelle Zedekian, The Canadian Press.
35: BC's inflation rose slightly last month from 2.9 to 3%. Questions this morning about an incident involving a Surrey mayoral candidate. Months ago, Global News asked Linda Annis about allegations her dog, Ron, had bitten someone. She said the dog had taken a nip out of someone. Now, following a Freedom of Information request, we're learning more. Catherine Urquhart has the exclusive details following a three-month-long investigation.
0: In June, Linda Annis had this to say about her dog biting someone.
10: The second dog went into defense mode and took a nip out of the gentleman.
0: After, our Freedom of Information requests were denied repeatedly. We asked the Office of the Information and Privacy Commissioner to do a review. Now, 92 pages have been released, detailing an investigation, hospital records, and a text she received from the victim 3 days before our interview when he told her he had received 27 stitches. Annis received $700 in fines, $300 for the attack, and two $200 tickets because her dogs were unlicensed, which she calls an oversight. By email, she said, "This incident shocked and upset me, noting Ron must be muzzled in public, isn't allowed at dog parks, and she must have a sign in her yard alerting neighbors about the animal. According to Annis, he has now hired a lawyer. As for calling the bite a nip, Annis says she had not tried to downplay what happened." Catherine Urquhart, Global News.
35: In sports, a frustrating result last night for the Vancouver Whitecaps. Christian Ramirez scored twice and Austin FC downed the host Caps 2-1. Vancouver's head coach Jesper Sorensen says his team wasn't at its best.
11: Today we made it difficult for ourselves, I would say. The first goal and also the somewhat in the second, but especially the first goal gave them a little bit more than they should have.
35: The Whitecaps will return to play Wednesday when they visit CF Montreal for the second leg of the Canadian Championship semifinal series. Global News time is 10:33. 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
12: There is ongoing roadwork in Vancouver. Canby at 16th Avenue. The north and eastbound right lane are blocked. There is a water main work on Davie between Thurlow and Butte. With reduced lanes, you're also going to find a closure of Butte just north of the intersection. And then there is ongoing roadwork where Oak Street is closed between West 10th and West 12th Avenue. $1.49 day is back this Tuesday only at Save on Foods. 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In the CKNW Traffic Center, I'm Dawn Powers.
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35: Now the Global Sky Tracker weather. Today, a chance of showers by early this afternoon. Highs of 18 and a low of 13 overnight. Tomorrow, sun and cloud along with possible showers, a low of 12. Outside CKNW in downtown Vancouver, it's 16 degrees.
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35: 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The Dow is down 5 points. The Canadian dollar trading at 71.95 cents U.S.
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17: It's really important to look at the rate of progress. And say, for example, in areas like coding or math, a couple of years ago, these AIs were just about helping humans a little bit. They could give you suggestions. Now they're close to replacing them. We still need humans at the moment, but quite plausibly, within a year, we'll no longer need humans for doing research in many areas.
1: Jacob Cox in there. He's the former researcher at OpenAI and Anthropic, blowing the whistle now, warning the world about the advances in AI technology and how it threatens humanity. This is a guy that no one had ever heard of until a few weeks ago. And then he went public. He resigned his positions at OpenAI and Anthropic, posted a 4-line post on social media warning the world about superhuman intelligence and how fast it's developing and how he feels it's a threat to humanity. Now, we've heard these warnings before about OpenAI, how this could turn the world into like a real-life Arnold Schwarzenegger Terminator movie, a dystopian nightmare where the machines rise up and destroy the humans. Is this real? Is this science fiction? Should government step in now and regulate and limit AI development? Now, it is interesting to see the CEOs of these two giant AI companies, Anthropic and OpenAI, both coming out in the aftermath of this and saying, yeah, we need to slow down. Is that an admission that this whistleblower and others are right? There are a lot of people weighing in and saying he's right. Something needs to be done. Okay, let's discuss it with my guest now, Andy Berar. Andy's a tech and digital lifestyle expert. HandyAndyMedia.com is the website. Andy, thanks a lot for coming on today.
2: Happy to be here, Mike.
1: Okay, Andy, I love the topic. I find it fascinating. How worried should we actually be that this is true, that AI could outsmart the humans and wipe us all out? I mean, is this real or is this science fiction? How do you feel about it?
2: Well, I think, you know, it's safe to say that the whistleblower probably didn't have really good sleep before he came out because of this. And when you have some of the top, you know, computer scientists raising the alarm, you know something's bad. And the fact, like you mentioned, Mike, the heads of all these AI companies, including Elon Musk, is now saying that we need to slow down. That tells me that it's probably already too late, that they already know that it's gotten out of hand. And the reason why, and when it really hit home for me, is what happened with OpenAI when their latest model, they were testing it in what's called a sandbox, a closed environment, wasn't even connected to the internet, Mike, and it escaped. And it hacked into another AI company, Hugging Face. And Hugging Face only found out about it because they, when they saw the attack, they suspected it was a frontier model, the next generation model. OpenAI didn't even know it escaped. They went to OpenAI and said, are you testing a new model? And they're like, yeah. And they're like, it hacked us. And the way that it hacked it is it tried to find a way to get in. It found stolen credentials on the internet, on the dark web, used those credentials to then hack into that system. And nobody knew about it. And that's what it hit home for me, that this is real serious. And that if it's not aligned, it's called AI alignment, when it's aligned for human values. If they miss it during the testing phase, before they release these models, we are in big, big trouble.
1: Okay, let's have a listen to this whistleblower again here, Andy, because he references this precise incident that you just described. So this is the former researcher at OpenAI and Anthropic who's warning the world that this AI could get out of control and destroy humanity. And he cites this incident, how these OpenAI agents broke out of their controlled environment, hacked into another company. They had no idea it was going on. The AI did it themselves.
17: 2 months ago, OpenAI agents, AIs, hacked into third-party infrastructure entirely of their own accord. And this was like a concentrated hacking spree that they carried out of their own volition. And I think that if you extrapolate into the future the level of capabilities of these AIs, with the same independent volition, they could cause extreme havoc. For example, hacking critical infrastructure, building extinction-level bioweapons. There's a lot of ways that the AI could actuate itself in the world.
1: It's Jacob Cox in there, the whistleblower there on AI, superhuman intelligence, referencing that those rogue AI agents. I've just been reading a little bit about that incident, Andy, for your thoughts, and it's quite fascinating how these OpenAI agents, there were multiples of them, and at first they were testing them in a controlled environment, but they worked together. Right, like they actually work together, set up their own message boards to communicate with each other, to figure out how can we break out of this? How can we do damage outside of this controlled environment? It's quite frightening when you consider that this is technology that in some ways is still in its infancy and is growing, though, at a rapid rate. But your thoughts?
2: Mike, in November, it will mark the 4-year anniversary when ChatGPT came onto the public. It hasn't even been 5 years, and look how far and how much society has changed. Now, that researcher, he said something very interesting. He mentioned, he goes, one of the scenarios, when we think about like how could it destroy humanity, one of the ways it can do that is by attacking critical infrastructure. I'm actually going to a conference in Calgary this week held by Fortinet, which is a cybersecurity company that works with Fortune 500 companies. And the whole discussion is, how do we protect Canada's infrastructure from cyber attacks and also AI? Because you have to remember, cyber criminals, not even just the AI is now a cyber criminal in of itself, but like cyber criminals in Russia will then try to use these models to attack critical infrastructure in Canada. And so not only do we have to worry about hackers using AI, but now the AI itself, if it's not aligned to our values, it could do something. Right, and that's what that latest thing showed us.
1: Speaking of Andy Berard, we're talking about the AI whistleblowers warning us about the rapid advances in AI. Is it a threat to humanity? Let's have another listen to this guy. Jacob Coxon, the former researcher, OpenAI and Anthropic. He flashed around. No one knew who this guy was a few weeks ago. And then after he went public blowing the whistle on this, his story has flashed around the world. So here he is talking about how this could happen. Now, he says that the current state of artificial intelligence is not going to wipe out humanity today. Maybe not tomorrow, but he's worried that it's coming.
17: Right now, there's no risk of extinction. The current models, the worst they can do is maybe hack into something, potentially cause a lot of damages in infrastructure, but they're not intelligent enough to outsmart us at the level that would lead to extinction. I think what's just crazy is to look at the rate of progress, and there is a very

0: Is China going to slow down? Is Russia going to slow down? Is North Korea going to suddenly have a conscience and say, oh, wait, we should probably, everyone wants to be first. Look at Donald Trump and what he said. He goes, well, we can't slow down. We have to be first. And it's that mindset that is what is going to put us in trouble. And what's going to happen? I feel like it's almost as if aliens came onto Earth and attacked us. That's the only way humanity would get together. I think it's going to be an AI incident, some major incident on a global stage where that's going to bring everybody together to realize, oh, we have created a monster here and it's out there and we need to find a way to stop it. And that's why they're talking about a kill switch, you know, the proverbial plug in the wall. We need something that we can physically just turn it off if it goes rogue. And there's a very good chance it could go rogue because it is way more powerful. And that the people that built it don't even understand how it works. And that should scare everybody when you create a monster and you don't even know how it's thinking and what its potential to do. Because it's already shown to deceive researchers. When it knows it's being tested, it will deceive researchers. Just like a student, when the teacher's looking at you, you behave, and then you look away, and then you start acting naughty. AI has already shown to do that in the testing environments.
1: Kind of reminds me of that Oppenheimer movie, you know, when J. Robert Oppenheimer, just before they detonate the first nuclear bomb, and they're talking about, you know, we do think there was a slight chance that we could blow up the whole world here if we ignite the atmosphere with this thing. And then the guy, they were looking at him going, are you kidding? Why are we doing it then? And as well, because we're in a race. We've got to do it first, right? I find that kind of a similar parallel here. Let's listen to Trump here. Speaking of Trump, so Trump was asked about this. Should there be control? Should there be government limits on AI? And here's what Trump said. Let's listen.
2: We're leading China in AI. We're the most sophisticated country in the world. And frankly, I want to keep it that way because whoever wins, AI wins. And we can put guardrails, we can do this and that, but I think you have a lot of negative forces that are bringing it up that shouldn't be bringing it up. And they're bringing up things that won't happen.
1: Okay, he said people are bringing up things that won't happen, I guess referencing these whistleblowers. And then he mentioned the competition from China. And then he said, whoever wins AI wins. So we've got to be first. Andy, what do you think about that? Do you think that he could change his tune here now that these CEOs are speaking out too?
0: Well, we all know that Trump doesn't understand AI. He doesn't even use email or a computer. So for him, you know, we have to take what he says with a grain of salt. But I'm very, when he says like China is behind, there's one thing. China does not have access to the high-powered chips, but they have shown with their models that they're just outmathing it. They're being more efficient with what they have. And I think that China is the biggest threat. I just came back from Berlin, Mike, at the IFA. It was the Innovation for All. It's a big cyber tech conference. And China had all these humanoid robots. They were doing kung fu. They were playing soccer. They're dancing. And I think when you put AI, imagine a rogue AI and a humanoid robot together, and it goes rogue. That's a kind of a Terminator scenario, but it's also, again, it could take over our critical infrastructure. AI could suddenly just turn, you know, the heat off, the electrical grid off in the middle of winter to get rid of humans because it just wants to reduce traffic, you know, because somebody said find a way to reduce congestion and it says, oh, we'll just get rid of humans and then problem solved. That's the alignment problem with these super intelligent AI models that are out there right now. And if we don't hold them back, who knows what it could do?
1: Okay, Andy, please stand by. Let's fit the break in right there and let's open the phone lines on this one on the other side. Andy Berard is my guest, talking about the AI whistleblowers warning the world that this AI superhuman intelligence is a threat to humanity. Are you buying what they're saying here? Or do you think this is a legit concern? Is this reality? Is it science fiction? What do you think? Should government step in? Should there be government limits, safeguards, regulations on AI? Now you see the CEOs of the major AI companies saying, whoa, we better slow down. What does that tell you? Phone me and tell me your thoughts on it. You heard what Trump said there. See, he doesn't like the idea of guardrails on this. We got to win. We got to beat China. Phone me and tell me what you think. Look what they did in New York City, where they just said, okay, we're not going to allow AI in schools. Okay, so ChatGPT, for example, and other AI chatbots would not be allowed on school infrastructure. Should we do that here? Should we ban AI in our schools? Phone me and let me know what you think, okay? 604-602-6216. 7373 is the number to call.

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0: All right, we're talking about the AI whistleblowers warning the world about the threat of superhuman intelligence and AI. Andy Berar is my guest. Glenn in Maple Ridge. Hi, Glenn, go ahead.
14: I find the whole I'm old school, apparently, but I find the whole concept of inventing a machine that is 1,000 times or whatever the number is, smarter, faster, more efficient, and can think on its own, kind of a recipe for disaster. It would be kind of like, you know, like it makes no sense that we would want to do this. It'd be kind of like telling your spouse or your partner, say, listen, I got this machine that can make make another person 1,000 times better than me, and then expect that she's going to hang on to you or they're going to hang on to you. Like, it makes no sense. So,
0: okay. I don't know. Glenn, thank you for the call. I'm just wondering what kind of regulations or guardrails we can put on this, though, realistically, Andy, for your thoughts. Because, I mean, I don't know, isn't the genie already out of the bottle here? But your thoughts.
15: Well, that's the genie is out of the bottle. And so the question is, what does Canada do here? Because there's two ways to use AI, right? And who wins? Does AI work for the attackers, you know, the criminals out there, or for the defenders? Because they're both using AI. And I find this fascinating. One thing I do know is that we definitely need to use AI to find, you know, exploits in our infrastructure, critical infrastructure, because the last thing we want is a rogue AI to find, you know, that loophole. So we have to use AI basically to protect ourselves from AI.
0: Okay, that's interesting. That's an interesting conundrum we face. Scott in Coquitlam. Hi, Scott. Go ahead.
16: Hey, guys. Yeah, Isaac Asimov had the answer back in 1942 with the laws of robotics. Mm. So the first law is a robot cannot harm a human or allow one to come to harm through inaction. The second law is a robot must obey human orders unless they conflict with the first law. And the third law is a robot must protect its own existence provided it doesn't conflict with the first or the second law.
0: Okay, thank you for that, Scott. Okay, yeah, can we just program the AI, the program, the robots, like, don't kill us? Andy?
15: Well, yeah, let's hope that when China, which is the leader right now in humanoid robots, we saw those the robot games where it can run faster than humans right now, can't slow down yet, but we just got to hope that when they're designing that they actually have those laws in place.
0: Andy, thanks for coming on to talk about this today.
15: Anytime, Mike.
0: All right, that's Andy Berard. Always grateful to him. HandyAndyMedia.com is the website. I find it a fascinating story. We continue to follow it closely here for you. Let me know your thoughts on it today. Send me an email on it, mike@cknw.com. Let me know if you think government should step in, regulate, limit, put on guardrails around artificial intelligence. Okay, we take a break here. Top of the hour, your news is coming up. Then we come back. Prime Minister Mark Carney says he wants a new, unique alliance with the European Union. He says he doesn't want Canada to join the EU, but he wants a deal with the European Union. What would that mean for Canada? And what would we have to give up to Europe in return? We're going to talk about that next. Don't go anywhere.
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27: Global News at 11. Good morning. I'm Jacob New. A single vehicle crash in Chilliwack overnight has turned fatal. Paramedics were called around midnight to No. 4 Road and Boundary Road. Video shows a badly damaged vehicle upside down in a field. Mounties have confirmed one person was found deceased at the scene. Two others were taken to hospital. Municipal leaders from across the province will be gathering in Vancouver today for the start of the annual Union of BC Municipalities Convention. Global's Joshua Azizi reports.
28: The annual event will see municipal politicians meeting to discuss key issues facing local governments. They'll also vote on resolutions, which signal their requests and priorities to the provincial and federal governments. UBCM President Corey Ramsey says the top issue at this year's convention is BC's DRIPA legislation. The BC Appeals Court ruled last year it's legally enforceable, meaning all BC laws need to align with the UN Declaration on the Rights of Indigenous Peoples with immediate effect. Ramsey says local governments view reconciliation as important work.
29: But there's also a lot of uncertainty right now about DRIPA, both due to its complexity, but also because of recent court decisions like the Gixla ruling appear to really have caught the province by surprise.
28: Other topics expected to generate plenty of discussion at this year's convention include e-bikes and e-scooters, AI data centers, and the ongoing mental health and addictions crisis. The convention starts today and wraps up Friday. Joshua Azizi, Global News.
27: The escalating Canada-U.S. trade war is creating new challenges for businesses moving goods across the border. Shippers say volumes remain steady for now, but signs of a downturn are growing. They also report increased scrutiny from U.S. Customs and Border Agents. Greg Tim is president and CEO of Pacific Custom Brokers.
30: There's such a large push for more documentation, for more scrutiny and audit of the documents. And in some cases, it's not really clear even what they're looking for. And there's also many, many more secondary checks where the enforcement officers actually go into the vehicle and check product to make sure it lines up with what's on the paper.
27: Shippers say it is mainly smaller companies that will feel the greatest impact, with some being forced to shut down completely. Google is bringing its age assurance technology into Canada. The technology uses artificial intelligence to detect underage users to examine clues like the types of information a user has searched for.
29: The accounts of those users will be changed to include additional protections, such as safeguards on content recommendations. If Google mistakenly identifies an adult as being under 18, that person will be able to prove their age through such tools as a government ID or a selfie. Meta is already using AI to look at context clues, such as birthday celebrations, in order to identify underage users and place them into teen accounts in Canada.
27: That was Canadian Press reporter Brenda Molina Navidav. And the rise of oil prices said not to be just because of the Middle East. Here's reporter Karen Waugh.
4: President Trump blames Ukraine, not the crisis in the Middle East, for causing diesel prices to skyrocket.
5: Mr. Zelensky has to do one thing. He has to stop knocking out diesel fuel in Russia. Let him go after targets, but not diesel fuel, because he's causing a shortage of diesel fuel. This isn't done by the Middle East.
4: Ukraine has been hitting Russian refineries for months, and as a result, Russia has banned diesel exports. The president says he's now asking Ukrainians to stop.
27: Global News Time, 11:03. 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
6: In New Westminster, ongoing roadwork is on East Columbia at Cumberland, affecting traffic both ways. And you're also going to find Front Street closed between Begbie and East Columbia. You could try Royal instead. In Port Coquitlam, ongoing roadwork is on the Maryhill Bypass at the Coquitlam River Bridge. Narrow lanes both ways, a lane shift both directions, and a reduced speed zone. 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In the CKNW Traffic Center, I'm Dawn Powers.
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27: Now the Global Sky Tracker weather. Today, a chance of showers by early this afternoon, highs of 18 and a low of 13 overnight. Tomorrow, sun and cloud along with possible showers, a low of 12. Wednesday, the sun returns and we'll get highs of 20 degrees. Thursday and Friday, more sunshine and up to 21. And for Saturday, sunny skies and a high of 22. Outside CKNW in downtown Vancouver, it's 16 degrees. Now a check on the business markets. The Dow is down 103 points, the TSX up 65, and the Canadian dollar is trading lower at 71.91 cents U.S. Global News Time is 11:05. I'm Jacob New.
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1: The world's largest investor, managing over $120 trillion of assets, will come to peer into our shop window because the world is looking at Canada differently.
2: Prime Minister Mark Carney at the International Investment Summit starting today in Toronto. This is Carney looking to expand Canada's trade horizons beyond the United States. According to Canada, USA trade war continuing. U.S. President Donald Trump saying he's not happy with Canada, but he's always willing to talk about a deal. Can trade talks get back on track here with the United States? It's interesting, though, to see Carney talking about doing deals with other countries, notably the European Union. Wow. So Mark Carney is saying he's looking to strike a deal with the EU. He wants a unique alliance with the European Union here. Let's listen.
1: We're not looking to become a member of the European Union. What we are looking and beginning will begin discussions for unique alliance with the European Union, between Canada and the European Union. We share the same values, we have the same priorities, and we have very complementary strengths. We're stronger together.
2: Okay, how would that work now? There were some earlier reports that maybe Canada wanted to be an associate member of the EU. How would that work? Would that mean we'd have to adhere to some European trade rules? What would we have to give up for that? There's a lot of questions about that. Federal Conservative leader Pierre Poilievre. Have a listen to him here. He says, look, why don't we try breaking down our internal trade barriers here in Canada before we do anything?
3: These interprovincial barriers are destructive. They kill jobs. They drive up consumer prices, and they cost the average family $6,000 a year. Let's knock them down, and let's be a truly free trading economy ourselves.
2: Well, yeah, that makes a lot of sense. We should have free trade within our own country. Shouldn't that be the top priority here? Now, they have reduced and relaxed some of these interprovincial trade barriers here, but certainly not all of them. There's been some movement here on the movement of alcohol across provincial borders. I think they could go a lot further than that. Let's discuss it with my guests now. Dan Albus, Conservative MP, Okanagan, Lake West, South Kelowna. Always grateful for Dan's time. Thanks a lot for coming on today.
4: Thanks, Mike. Great to be here.
2: You bet. It's great to have you here. Thanks a lot for doing it. Okay, so let's talk about what's going on here right now. And I know you've got a bill in front of the House of Commons that would really open up internal trade here in Canada, especially when it comes to beer, wine, and spirits, right? Tell me about that.
4: So absolutely. Right now, only four provinces allow for the free trade of Canadian beer, wine, and spirits between their borders. And unfortunately, Mr. Trump has now escalated it even further. Originally, there was a 50% tariff so that a winery like Lightning Rock Winery in Summerland, Ron Kubek, it was one of those growing markets. He actually said to me, Dan, it's less damaging for me to take a 50% tariff than it is to send my wine to other jurisdictions because they have all the sorts of markups. And despite all the threats we've had from President Trump to our economy, the provinces, what do they agree on? Well, they'll drop, they say, the interprovincial trade barriers, but they want to add registrations, Mike. They want to have more control. They want to actually increase fees so that liquor monopolies, both from the province where you send and the province that you receive, get extra money. And that's going to give it free trade in name, but not in actual practice, because it's very expensive to ship this stuff. So my bill, what it simply does is it says Canada Post will deliver beer, wine, and spirits anywhere in Canada, like one country, one national economy. It's a very simple concept. No red tape, no extra fees, Canadians buying from Canadians. So the big question is, will the Canadian Parliament, will the Carney government work with Conservatives so that we can open up our own market at a time where the Americans are shutting theirs down?
2: Okay, so let's talk about that, how this would work here if your bill was to go through here. So are you saying right now that Canadians cannot legally order a bottle of wine from another province and have Canada Post deliver it? Like, is that...
4: So this is funny. I actually worked with the Christy Clark government at the time because there was a provincial policy where they said we're not going to do this. But obviously BC makes incredible wine, and when I go anywhere in this country, people want more of it. So I've made a bill that changed some of the federal rules and allowed this to loosen up. That's where we have four provinces that allow it today. But here's the problem, Mike. Ontario and Quebec, for example, BC wine. So if people want to order BC wine and bring it into Ontario, bah, you're blocked. You can't do it. But if someone wants to try a Niagara wine or Prince Edward County wine, they can order it and bring it to BC. So that reciprocity isn't there. So you know what? Mm. The big challenge I have right now is that this provincial working group, Dominic LeBlanc is the Minister for Internal Trade, and he's actually said they tell us that the process is supposed to, you know, fix this. So we have another meeting, we get someone else in, we'll fix this. He says it's now becoming part of the problem. And now with President Trump not just putting a 50% tariff, but on September 29th, he's going to shut off that market completely. They're just not going to allow Canadian wine, malt beer and spirits to cross the border. He's just going to say no. Yeah. Well, essentially, that blocks them off. Now, my bill won't fix everything, but it will allow every Canadian the opportunity to support Canada. And you know what? This is something Pierre Poilievre has been saying. We can't control Washington. We should control what we can. Going to Europe, great. But we actually have a free trade agreement with them. And there's about 10 countries that are still holding out. So they still haven't ratified our agreement with them for trade. We've honored our end of it. So this is the challenge here. We can't control what happens in Europe. We can't control what happens in the White House. We can control what happens here in Canada. And my bill, C-262, would allow that right across Canada. That's why Canada Post exists, Mike, is to connect every Canadian.
2: Okay, do you think it, you know what, what you're saying makes a lot of sense to me. It seems crazy that we're in this trade war. We've got provincial premiers and everyone else saying, buy Canadian, that's what we have to do. We have to support each other. At the same time, we make it difficult for Canadians to buy Canadian products from other provinces. It just seems crazy. Like, how much economic growth do you think we're potentially leaving on the table here because we can't freely trade with each other?
4: Well, every business is going to have a slightly different mix. Some export more of the United States, some export just and make their in-house. For example, again, Ron Kubak of Lightning Rock Winery in Summerland, he's told me if these trade barriers went down, he would see his profits go up 35%. Why? It's because Canadians want his product. Unfortunately, though, the provinces that he's working with, a lot of them are saying, well, we have to raise the fees, we have to pay for roads, etc. So this is the thing, it's all about money. And when provinces say, oh, we want to fight Trump, well, this is your number one chance to do it. We can actually make ourselves better off by working together as a country. I know this sounds like a novel concept, Mike. And you know what? My bill wouldn't just apply to Canada Post. It would also give the minister responsible the ability to deem other companies that meet the same age verification, and it would expand those opportunities. I know after my original bill in 2012 passed, Federal Express said they were doing upgrades in many of their facilities across the country in preparation for it. So this is the gift we can give ourselves. But unfortunately, we're tying ourselves up in pretzels and process. Let's end the pretzel talk. Let's start the walk as one national economy walk.
2: Dan Albus is my guest, Conservative MP from Kelowna. His bill in front of the House of Commons to allow Canada Post to deliver beer, wine, and spirits anywhere in Canada. Imagine that. Order some bottle of wine from another province or beer and have it Canada Post deliver it to you. What do you think of that? This is all happening at the same time. Of course, we got the Canada-U.S. trade war. Prime Minister Mark Carney saying he wants a deal with the European Union. I'm very interested in your thoughts on this, Dan, what Carney is saying about the EU. Let's have a listen to him here.
5: This fall, we will begin intense discussions with the European Union, the world's second largest economy, to build a much stronger and deeper economic and security partnership. Now, we can build such unparalleled access because we're trusted, because we're reliable, and because we have what the world
6: wants.
2: Okay, I see multiple reports here in the last 48 hours or so saying Canada was looking to become an associate member of the European Union. Not certain what that would entail. Carney now saying that he does not want Canada to join the EU. He wants to do a deal with the EU. A unique deal. Dan Albus, what do you think of this?
4: Well, look, Canada, we're an open economy. We free trade. We have the most free trade agreements of everyone else. That's a legacy of Jean Chrétien and definitely Mr. Harper. Mr. Harper increased it massively under his time. So I'm a free trader. The question is, why aren't we doing more free trade with Europe right now? Because we do have a comprehensive economic trade agreement with them. There's 10 countries that are still holding out, France being the largest of them, one of the bigger markets, and it's their politics. So look, we can move closer. The challenge is right now they're not accepting a lot of our beef imports. And quite honestly, I met with an association earlier this year who wanted to bring in some specialized workers to be able to work on vessels here in Canada because they have European contracts that do that. They didn't know that we already have special access for those kinds of arrangements. So when I hear the Prime Minister talk about military or more trade, like, look, I'm open for all these things. We need to beef up our military, and we definitely need to beef up our exports so we diversify from the United States. The question is, why have we not ratified what we already have? I really hope when the Prime Minister is in those rooms with Macron and others, that he's making the case that right now ratifying that comprehensive economic trade agreement that, by the way, okay, Mr. Harper negotiated, Trudeau brought in, and we ratified as a parliament. We need to complete those deals. That's what I think we need to as a starting point.
2: Dan Albus, thank you for your time today. I appreciate it.
4: Hey, thanks, Mike. Always love talking about the Okanagan. Cheers.
2: All right. I appreciate it. Thank you. Dan Albus, their conservative MP, Okanagan Lake West, South Kelowna. What do you think about what he had to say? Phone me on it now. Do you think Canadians should be allowed to buy booze by mail anywhere in Canada? That's what his bill in front of the House of Commons would allow. Seems kind of crazy you can't do that now, doesn't it? But phone me and tell me what you think. And what do you think about Carney saying he's looking to do a deal with the European Union here? You think this is the right thing to do? You tell me, okay? 604-602-7373 is the number to call me. 604-602-7373. This is Mike Smith. Your calls are next.
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2: Quick reminder for you about the podcast. If you ever miss the show, just listen to the podcast. It's updated every day after every show. Now, earlier on today's show, we talked about the Canada-USA trade war. We talked about Mark Carney talking about a potential deal with the European Union, his international investment summit underway in Toronto today. Man, there's a ton going on here. Spoke to Eric Miller about it, one of the best experts around, about Canada and the trade talks collapsing with the USA. Here's what he told me.
14: The US is still reeling from the fact that they thought Canada was going to take the deal. And in the end, when they looked at what Canada was getting and what it was going to give up and decided to walk away, the US was shocked. And so they can't believe that Canada didn't make a deal, and they're frustrated by that, and they took that as an insult.
2: It's Eric Miller on the show today. You can hear the entire interview in the podcast. Search for the Mike Smith Show podcast, wherever you get your favorites, and you'll find it there. Okay, talking about trade, internal trade barriers in Canada. Why can't we take care of those first? The Canada-US trade deal, European Union talks. Daryl in Coquitlam. Hi, Daryl. Go ahead.
15: Hi, thanks for taking my call, Mike. One of the greatest problems that we have in Canada is trading province to province, and those barriers are put up by the provinces themselves who have that constitutional power. If you are able to teach grade 12 in Winnipeg, you could teach grade 12 in Vancouver, check your credentials, you go to work, if you're a plumber and so on and so forth. But very powerful organizations in each province do not want that to happen, because they have special interests. When it comes to Canada-United States trade, I think what Mark Carney's trying to do is he is trying to diversify us, not for next year, but for the next 50, 60 years, because we have relied, due to geography and language, on the United States for far too long. And if Trump can do this to us, another president can.
2: Daryl, thank you very much for a really good call. And I thought you raised some really great points about there's protectionism that happens in our own country. Like every single premier, every single politician in Canada said, yeah, we got to have free trade within our own country first. And then you try to make it happen and you got provinces still want to throw up walls. So we've been talking about this for 30 years, man. We've been talking about let's have free trade within Canada. I remember talking 30 years about this stuff on the radio. Rob in Chilliwack. Hi, Rob. Go ahead.
16: Hey, good morning, Mike. I'm all for expanding trade with the EU, and that also, from what I understand, includes security and defense ties. So, man, I hope when Carney this week is there, I hope he announces the purchase of the Swedish Gripen. To the main topic, though, Mike, I hope so. In terms of our trade in between provinces and free trade, I guess I'll call it, between provinces and territories, the IMF estimates that over time, our real GDP in Canada, if we eliminated all trade barriers, would grow 7%, Mike. That is massive.
2: Wow.
16: What I don't understand, Mike, is what is the holdup, though? Say if a craft brewery wants to sell beer to someone in PEI, what is the problem? Is it that BC, do we get the tax dollars and PEI doesn't? Or what is the real stickler here? I'm confused by it all.
2: Thank you, Rob, for a really good call. I think it's just pure protectionism. I think it's politicians who speak out of both sides of their mouths. Like they say, oh, yeah, we've got to tear down these trade barriers within our own country. We should have free trade within Canada. That should be the first priority. But then when you try to make it happen, they still want to protect their own domestic industries. if one province feels like they're going to come out on the short end of it in trade with other provinces, then they're not as enthusiastic about it anymore. Dave and Burnaby. Hi, Dave. You got 30 seconds here. Go ahead.
17: Just echoing the feelings that we can't even get agreement to change all the barriers so that we can become more efficient. Just look at trucking. Trucking is the worst. We can't even move goods from province to province without tons of regulation. If we're not willing to fix that, then what are we doing negotiating with the EU?
2: Yeah, thank you for that. I think that. Thank you, Dave, for a really good call. And I think you raise a great point about the trucking sector and all the different patchwork of rules, regulations, red tape that we've got across the country. You have to have safety. Okay, so that's the primary concern. Can we not figure this out, folks? It's not rocket science to figure out how we can have a safe transportation system in our country while opening up our own economy. So there's been a lot of talk. I'd like to see some action on it. Let me know your thoughts on it today. Mike at cknw.com is how to reach me. All right, when we come back, lots more after this.
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11: Global News at 11:30. Good morning. I'm Jacob New. A new poll suggests concerns about public safety remain top of mind for many British Columbians. The survey was conducted by Research Co. in partnership with the Save Our Streets Coalition. Nearly two-thirds of respondents say crime and violence is impacting their quality of life. More than a third say they've been victim of a recent crime, and 48% fear for their family's safety. Just over half of respondents say there are areas in their community they avoid for fear of their own safety, and 87% say addiction and mental health issues are to blame for much of the crime and public safety issues in their communities. Science World is providing people with opportunities to own a piece of Vancouver World Cup history, but they won't come cheap. The organization is selling individual panels from its beautiful dome installation, which transformed the building into a model of the World Cup's official soccer ball. The panels cost nearly $1,000 each, and they're already sold out. Science World is also selling a handful of items made out of repurposed dome panels. They include patio umbrellas, which will run you nearly $800, sports duffel bags going for $350, and tote bags, which cost $50. All of those items are sold out as well. In national news, Canada's inflation rate held steady in August, suggesting higher energy costs have yet to spill over into broader consumer prices. Statistics Canada's August Consumer Price Index report shows the annual rate of inflation was unchanged at 3%. The inflation reading was in line with economists' forecast and could ease speculation of a Bank of Canada rate hike next month. An operator of Air Canada Express flights says it has reached a new tentative contract with the union representing its flight attendants.
12: Jazz Aviation says it has reached a new tentative contract with the union representing its more than 1,000 flight attendants. Details of the agreement were not immediately available, and the deal must still be ratified. Members of the Canadian Flight Attendant Union voted earlier this month to strike if a deal could not be reached. Jazz operates Air Canada Express flights for Air Canada.
11: That's reporter Karen Repo of the Canadian Press. Global News time is 11:33. 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
8: Ongoing roadwork in Surrey is 152 at 72nd, affecting traffic all directions. Ongoing SkyTrain construction has a closure of Fraser Highway between 140th and 96th, and then there's reduced lanes from the closure stretching through to Langley till 200th. Keep in mind the northbound right lane is closed on 200th at Industrial Avenue, and westbound Industrial is blocked between 200th and 203rd. Need to buy or renew your car insurance? BCAA makes it quick and easy. 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Renew your way with BCAA. In the CKNW Traffic Center, I'm Dawn Powers.
11: Now the Global Sky Tracker weather. Today, a chance of showers by early this afternoon, highs of 18 and a low of 13 overnight. Tomorrow, sun and cloud along with possible showers, a low of 12. Wednesday, the sun returns, will get up to 20 degrees for your high. Thursday and Friday, more sunshine and up to 21 those days. And for Saturday, sunny skies and a high of 22. Outside CKNW in downtown Vancouver, it's 16 degrees. A quick check on the markets. The Dow is down 119 points, the TSX up 23, and the Canadian dollar trading lower at 71.93 cents U.S. Global News time is 11:34. I'm Jacob New.
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1: About the passing of one of Canada's greatest athletes, George Chevallo, the legendary Canadian heavyweight boxer. He stood toe-to-toe with some of the best fighters in boxing history. Passed away at age 89. Of course, Chevallo famously fought Muhammad Ali twice. Went 15 rounds with Ali in Toronto in 1966. Fought him again right here in Vancouver, 1972. He fought some of the best heavyweights in one of the heavyweight golden eras in the late 60s, 70s. Joe Frazier, George Foreman, Floyd Patterson. A lot of people thought he beat Floyd Patterson, got robbed in the decision. And the incredible statistic, he was never knocked down his entire career. One of the toughest fighters ever in the heavyweight division. And it's very sad that we've lost him. I got Charles Spider Jones standing by to discuss, one of George Chevallo's great friends. Talk about the champ and his memories here. Okay, first, let's have a listen to Ali. Here's Muhammad Ali talking about Chevallo before their first fight. Listen to this.
2: Chevallo's never really been hurt. He's never been out, never been down. When he fought Terrell, he was pressing him, and Terrell was running and holding. When he fought Floyd Patterson, he was holding and running. And Patterson and Terrell couldn't stand and trade punches with him. You have to keep moving, and you must be in shape to go 15 rounds.
1: Yeah, see, Ali was one of the great fighters of all time. He knew what he was facing in Chevallo. He knew he had to go 15 rounds. Let's discuss with my guest now, Charles Spider Jones. Charles is a journalist, writer, former amateur boxer, three-time Golden Glove champion, member of the Canadian Boxing Hall of Fame, and one of George Chevallo's great friends. They did a TV show together, Famous Knockouts. I love that show. Charles, thank you very much for coming on today.
3: Thanks for having me, my friend. Tough time, but nice to get on and, discuss some of the great memories. I met him in 1963, so we go back a long way. I met him. He was fighting a kid named Jimmy Wakefield, who was Muhammad Ali's sparring partner, and he fought him at the Windsor Arena and stopped him in the fourth round. So we built a very quick friendship, and over the years, you know, there's so much to we did. I'd say well over 100 TV shows on Famous Knockouts and Famous Fights, and we were in three movies together. So we did a lot of stuff on the road together, too. So there's so much about George people don't know. The humor side of him, funniest guy in the world, and smart as can be. Yeah. And he's an intellect. People don't know things. You remember him from his big fights with George Foreman, Floyd Patterson, and Muhammad Ali twice, of course. But he had some big wins, too, over Jerry Quarry and Cleveland Williams. Those were good fighters. Good fighters. Yep. Doug Jones, another good fighter. He knocked these guys out.
1: Yeah. I am sorry, first of all, Charles, that you have lost your great friend. But, well, of course, we have the memories we can all share. Let's talk about his first fight with Ali for a minute here now. 15 rounds, first time that Ali went 15 rounds in his career, 1966, Maple Leaf Gardens. Let's listen to George here first for a sec. So here's Chevallo describing his first fight with Ali. Let's listen.
4: It was a tough fight. They didn't expect Muhammad Ali to say that was the toughest fight he ever had up to that time. You know, they didn't expect him to say that, but he did. And he went to the hospital after the fight with bleeding kidneys, and me, I went to ask my wife.
1: Okay, one of Chevallo's great quotes. Ali went to the hospital. George Chevallo went dancing with his wife. Go ahead, Charles.
3: George had a lot of quotes, buddy, but I was there for that fight, and I sat ringside. You know, the thing was, Muhammad Ali trained out of Sully's gym for that fight, and that's where I trained. That was my home base. So we got to know each other there, but I got to know him a lot more through George, through the Chevallo family, but especially George. But that was one hell of a fight. And I remember Ali saying to me, I think about the third day I was in there, he got word that George and I were close friends. He said, "You up here spying on me, man? You up here spying on me, brother?" And I said, no, man, I ain't spying on you. It's kind of tough because Muhammad Ali was my hero, but George was like a big brother.
1: Yeah.
3: So I'm caught in the middle of this. And of course, I cheered for George for that one. I wanted George to win bad. Ali had already had his time. And I wanted George to win the title because he was a top heavyweight for, you know, like 22, 23 years. Top 10. That's a long time. But I was at ringside in that fight. It just, George pounded on him. George come out of that corner like a man possessed. He wanted to win.
1: Yeah.
3: And I mean, that's what made him more famous, his two fights with Ali. But the fact that he never got knocked down, he's fighting guys that knock down Billings with their right hand or the left hook. And he's still standing. I told him he should write a book, and still standing.
1: How is that possible? Spider, let me ask you about that. This guy fought Ali, Frazier, George Foreman, some of the hardest punchers in heavyweight history, never knocked down. How is that possible?
3: You're asking me?
1: Yeah.
3: I don't know. Well, first of all, he had a great chin.
1: Yes.
3: Maybe the greatest chin in boxing, number one. Number two, tremendous courage. He took pride in never being off his feet. And his willpower was second to none. You got to know George. There's a lot of things about George that people don't realize. He's such a strong man. I remember I sparred a lot with him, but it was basically him carrying me. He took me out any time. Strongest man I ever climbed in the ring with. And I was in the ring with Jimmy Allis and, you know, Ben Manuni and some other guys sparring with him. But George was the strongest. He just would never, ever quit. And he was in tremendous shape. If you ever saw the way he trained, him and Teddy McWhorter, his trainer, who I knew from Detroit, and George just would never say die, never.
1: Mm.
3: I've been the toughest man that ever lived. Back in the 20s and 30s, George probably would have been a champion of the world. He'd have beat Dempsey, but he came up in a time when the heavyweight division was flooded with stars, flooded with guys way bigger than him. Muhammad Ali, Sonny Liston, those were big boys. Joe Frazier, those are all-time greats.
1: Yeah, yeah. A lot of people have said that if Shivalu had been born in a different era, he would have become the champ. Spider Jones is my guest, the great friend of George Shivalu, as we remember Canada's greatest heavyweight fighter. George had a tough life, right? Like, he went through some tragedies of his own, losing three sons, his wife, to suicide, drug addiction. He tried to turn these tragedies into a positive with his anti-drug mission. How did those tragedies change him? You've known him for so long. That's so tough what he went through. How did it change him?
3: Well, I mean, losing three sons, and that family was tight-knit. So losing three sons and a wife that couldn't bear the pain of losing another one. I watched many a night when he broke down. We'd be driving home from famous knockouts. That was after the first two died, Georgie Jr. and Jesse. And then he was worried about his other ones, and except for Mitch, because Mitch never got into that trouble. And Vanessa, I mean, he had two good ones, but the other ones, they were, I mean, I love them kids, and

0: sorry that you lost your friend, George. Thank you for coming on to talk about one of Canada's greatest athletes and your memories of him. I really appreciate it today.
1: It's always my pleasure, and thanks for having me, my friend, so I could share some of the great memories of George that maybe other people did see here. But thank you very much.
0: Thank you, Charles. That is Charles Spider Jones, three-time Golden Gloves champion of Canada, member of the Canadian Boxing Hall of Fame, and one of the great friends of George Shivallo. They did a lot of TV shows, movies together over many, many years. George Shivallo passing away. His great fights against Ali will always be remembered, passing away at age 89. I sure am grateful to Spider Jones today for coming on the show. Okay, final break on the show. We got lots more coming up on the other side today. Let's give some stuff away here today. We love doing that here on the show. Today I've got a 4-pack of tickets to see your BC Lions this Friday night taking on the Saskatchewan Rough Riders at BC Play Stadium. Would you like to go to the football game? 4-pack of tickets here to see the Lions. All right, if you'd like to go to the game, call me right now. 604-602-7373 is the number. 604-602-7373. We'll play our game and give away the tickets next.
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5: All right, let's give away these BC Lions tickets here. I got a four-pack of tickets to see your BC Lions take on the Saskatchewan Rough Riders Friday, September 25th, BC Place Stadium. And we have got Fraser on the line in North Van. Hey, Fraser.
6: Hey, how's it going?
5: It's going good, man. Are you a Lions fan?
6: I am, yeah.
5: Okay, let's see if we can make this happen here for you. Now, Fraser, the contest today is called Tell Me I'm Lying. I'm going to read you four statements. One of these statements is a lie, and you have to tell me which is the lie. Got it?
6: Got it.
5: Okay, listen carefully. A, Venus is hotter than Mercury. B, a day on Venus is longer than a year on Venus. C, Venus has two natural moons. And D, the sun rises in the west on Venus. Which one is a lie?
6: Oof. I'm going to go with B.
5: And I got to go with, I'm sorry, you're wrong. Sorry about that, Fraser. We move on to Paul in Maple Ridge. Hey, Paul.
7: Hi.
5: Okay, three choices are left here. One of these is a lie. Venus is hotter than Mercury. Venus has two moons. The sun rises in the west on Venus. Which one is a lie?
7: The sun rises in the west.
5: No, I'm sorry. That is incorrect. Move on to George in Vancouver. Hey, George. George.
8: Can you repeat the question?
5: Yes, I can. You got a 50-50 crack out of here, bud. Yes. Okay, one of these is a lie. Venus is hotter than Mercury, or Venus has two natural moons. Which one is a lie?
8: The first one. Venus has zero moons.
5: That's not the first one.
8: The second one, sorry.
5: Okay, okay, we're going to give it to you. George, you're the winner. How about that?
8: Thank you. That's great.
5: Yeah, you're welcome. Are you a BC Lions fan?
8: Yes.
5: Oh, that's good. Because you got a four-pack of tickets to see the Lions this Friday. How about that?
8: Amazing. Thank you very much.
5: Oh, you're very welcome, George. Stay on the line. We'll get all your information to you, get your tickets to you. That's George in Vancouver. He's the winner. He just won four pack of tickets to see your BC Lions. They're playing the Saskatchewan Rough Riders Friday, BC Place Stadium. Game time, 7:30 p.m. Tickets are available at Ticketmaster.ca. Right now, it's time for the mic drop.
9: Mic drop. Can't stop the mic
10: drop. We got it. Did you hear that?
9: Wow. I don't believe it.
11: You can say that again.
12: Why do you say that?
13: Don't say something you'll regret later.
5: All right. Today's mic drop is Peter Millibar. He is the former conservative MLA, now forming his own party at the BC legislature. Now, I asked him about this new party and how it will be different from the conservatives, the party that he walked away from. Here's what he told me.
14: A lot of the policies are the same. We don't know what her final policy statements will be. We do know that it got hyper-focused on the much farther right in terms of staffing, in terms of direction. Certainly when I was making my decisions whether to stay or not, every MLA has made the decision to leave based on their own set of decision-making. It's not because of any one thing in particular for any one of us. The reality is, it got very tunnel visioned. It got very narrow in focus and very on the extreme right. And that's not just me saying that.
5: All right, that's Peter Miliband on the show today talking about his new political party. They still need a name, so we're waiting to hear the name of this new party, but they just picked up another member the other day, so we're keeping a close eye on that one for you. You can hear that whole interview in the podcast, by the way, so if you ever miss the podcast, you ever miss the show, just listen to the podcast. It's updated every day after every show. Just search for the Mike Smith Show podcast wherever you find your favorites, and you'll find it there. Just about time for me to go. Jill Bennett's coming right up. Hi, Jill.
11: Hi, Mike. Well, we'll talk more about that as well, the new political party. But so we're also keeping tabs on what is happening with the various industries that, as you know, are very much concerned about the trade war with the United States. And we'll find out what's happening there as well.
5: Right. And I'm glad you're talking about Linda Annis's dog. What's going on here?
11: What a strange story. This was something that happened at the end of May. She fully admits, yes, her dog bit somebody. She had used the word nipped somebody. Seems like maybe it was a bit more serious. Why is it only coming out now? We're going to dig into that and hopefully get a few more details on how that unfolded also.
5: Now, of course, Linda Annis, Surrey City Councillor, running for mayor. Do people care that her dog bit a guy? Now, when she said it was a nip, it clearly wasn't a nip. The guy says he got 27 stitches.
11: The guy says that, but then it's difficult to find anything that actually, I'm not saying that he's making it up, but there's nothing that actually proves that. It feels like it's a lot of back and forth, and there are still a lot of questions about this story.
5: Jill, looking forward to your coverage on that one.
11: Thanks, Mike.
5: All right, that's Jill Bennett. Her show's coming right up. That's it for me today. Thanks a lot for spending part of your morning with me. Don't forget about all the different ways you can listen to the show. 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Thanks a lot for spending part of your morning with me today. Thanks to Tim French, Leo Coelho. This is Mike Smith. Let's talk again tomorrow.
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26: Global News to Noon. Good afternoon. I'm Jacob New. The new provincial party, started by former BC Conservative MLAs, has another member joining its ranks. Boundary Similkameen MLA Donegal Wilson is the seventh former Conservative caucus member to join the currently unnamed party, which has Peter Milibar as interim leader. In a statement, she says, quote, "I am joining this team because I know that we are building a practical, fiscally responsible party that listens, is willing to make difficult decisions, and measures success by what it actually delivers for British Columbians." Wilson is one of nine MLAs who have left the BC Conservative caucus in the past month, citing concerns with Carolyn Findlay's leadership. We're expecting to get the province's first quarter fiscal update later this hour. Earlier this month, the BC government acknowledged it had made an error in calculating revenues from natural gas royalties, overstating them by $1.46 billion over the next 5 years. At last check, the budget projected a record deficit of $13.3 billion for this current fiscal year. Questions this morning about an incident involving a Surrey mayoral candidate. Months ago, Global News asked Linda Annis about allegations her dog, Ron, had bitten someone. She said the dog had taken a nip out of someone. Now, following a Freedom of Information request, we're learning more. Catherine Urquhart has the exclusive details following a 3-month-long investigation.
27: In June, Linda Annis had this to say about her dog biting someone.
28: The second dog went into defense mode and took a nip out of the gentleman.
27: After, our Freedom of Information requests were denied repeatedly. We asked the Office of the Information and Privacy Commissioner to do a review. Now, 92 pages have been released, detailing an investigation, hospital records, and a text she received from the victim 3 days before our interview, when he told her he had received 27 stitches. Annis received $700 in fines, $300 for the attack, and two $200 tickets because her dogs were unlicensed, which she calls an oversight. By email, she said, "This incident shocked and upset me," noting Ron must be muzzled in public, isn't allowed at dog parks, and she must have a sign in her yard alerting neighbors about the animal. According to Annis, he has now hired a lawyer. As for calling the bite a nip, Annis says she had not tried to downplay what happened. Catherine Urquhart, Global News.
26: U.S. President Donald Trump had some choice words for Canada when speaking to reporters last night, as the two countries appear no closer to resuming trade talks.
29: "I find Canada to be the worst country to deal with.
30: Really?
29: The most difficult country. With that being said, they're dying to make a deal.
30: Why is that?
29: I find Canada to be very, very difficult to deal with. Their leaders, not the people. The people are fantastic.
31: AI, Trump, what do you...
29: But I find them to be very, very difficult."
26: Trump also reiterated his plans to impose heightened tariffs on Canadian cars, trucks, and auto parts starting January 1st. Meanwhile, Prime Minister Mark Carney, speaking from the Toronto International Film Festival last night, said Canada is looking to develop a closer relationship with the European Union. This comes after the Wall Street Journal reported that the EU was considering granting Canada associate membership status.
32: "We're not looking to become a member of the European Union. What we are looking and beginning, we'll begin discussions for unique alliance with the European Union, between Canada and the European Union. We share the same values, we have the same priorities, and we have very complementary strengths. We're stronger together, and this is at a time when the world is more dangerous and divided, and friends need to stick together at these times.
26: Carney is traveling to Europe this week. He will attend the State of the European Union address and address the European Parliament. But before that trip, the PM is courting some of the world's biggest investors in Toronto for 2 days, about 300 CEOs and senior executives managing more than $120 trillion in assets are gathering there for the Canada Investment Summit. Carney is pitching Canada's energy and critical minerals, educated workforce, global trade access, and political stability as reasons to invest. A number of protests have been planned for the event, demonstrators including labor unions, indigenous leaders, as well as climate and housing advocates. Global News Time, 12:04. 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
0: On the Vancouver-Burnaby border, crews are working. Boundary at Vanesse, northbound down to single lane, southbound left turn lane blocked. Broadway's closed between Alberta and Cambie. You could try 8th, 10th or 12th Avenue as alternate routes. And then crews are working west 41st at East Boulevard, where north and southbound is blocked. However, east and westbound can get through the intersection. 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In the CKNW Traffic Center, I'm Dawn Powers.
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26: Now the Global Sky Tracker weather. Today, a chance of showers by early this afternoon, high of 18 and a low of 13 overnight. Tomorrow, sun and cloud along with possible showers, down to 12 degrees for the low. Wednesday, the sun returns, high of 20. Thursday and Friday, more sunshine on the way and up to 21. And for Saturday, sunny skies and a high of 22. In downtown Vancouver, it's 16 degrees. Over on the markets, the Dow is down 97 points, the TSX climbing by 22, and the Canadian dollar's trading lower at 71. 1.92 cents U.S. Global News Time is 12:06. I'm Jacob New.
2: Todd, was I talking out loud?
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1: Good afternoon, and thank you for being with us on this Monday, September 14th. Lots to get to. As you've been hearing on the news, we are expecting the update with BC's fiscal situation coming up this afternoon. We'll bring you some highlights from that. Hopefully, not the same mistakes we saw with the natural gas revenues that were uncovered by a journalist asking questions about that. That's coming up a bit later on in the show. We are starting, though, with something that continues to get a lot of attention, and that is the ongoing trade war between Canada and the United States.
2: I find Canada to be the worst country to deal with.
3: Really?
2: The most difficult country. With that being said, they're dying to make a deal.
3: Why is that?
2: I find Canada to be very, very difficult to deal with. Their leaders, not the people. The people are fantastic.
1: That was U.S. President Donald Trump speaking to reporters on his plane. And you heard him there say he finds the leadership of Canada extremely difficult. Nice that he said the people are good, but saying Canada is dying to make a deal, but he finds them extremely difficult. Well, what does that do for businesses and industries that are caught in the middle, not knowing what tariffs might be coming next? Is there going to be a ban on alcoholic beverages from Canada going into the United States starting in a couple of weeks? Joining me now is Ken Beattie, the executive director of the BC Craft Brewers Guild. Ken, thank you for coming back on the show.
4: Thanks for having me, Jill.
1: When you look at what's happening with the uncertainty and the back and forth, what specifically is that doing for your industry and the members of the BC Craft Brewers Guild?
4: It just puts even extra stress and unpredictability that we've really endured since COVID, to be honest, just squarely back on the plate. And it's all anyone is talking about because we don't know, we can't plan for anything because of the unpredictability and the volatility of the trade war.
1: How big of a hit would that be to your members if the U.S. goes ahead with this threat to ban Canadian alcohol on September 29th?
4: Well, it's interesting in the beer category because the really domestic producers, our members, don't ship to the U.S. anyways. The ethos of craft brewing is to support local, so it's more community based than it is kind of north south. It really is provincial. It doesn't even go. There's certainly members who go across Canada, but it's not a large market for them. There is Canadian brewers such as Moosehead who sell a lot of beer down in the States, but that doesn't apply to us. Mm-hmm. It's more on the cost side. The aluminum and can situation. It was 25%. It's going to go to 50%. And that's an increase of anywhere between 25% and 40% on the can. The cans now become 55% of the raw material packaging for all. It used to be about 40%. So those costs just keep layering on to the shrinking profit for our members.
1: I'm glad you mentioned that. Not that that's happening, but I know in the past we had talked to some of the craft brewers. I know Superflux was talking about this and the fact that there is some, if I'm correct in remembering, there is some can manufacturing capability in Canada, but is there a big reliance, especially for those tall cans that they come from, even if it's aluminum from Canada, those cans are actually made in the United States?
4: Yes, there's one plant in Alberta, and it doesn't make enough to satisfy the local Alberta market, let alone the Canadian market. What we have done since the past 18 months when all this started to flare up is a number of people have gone to other countries. Asia, a lot of cans come in from Asia now. They also run into a tariff, but not to this extent. There was a time when the can that we tend to put in, the 473 ml can, the 16-ounce can, was exclusive to the U.S., but that's not so anymore. And the quality of the cans out of Asia have made that a very viable alternative now.
1: Would there ever be a scenario, do you think, because we've heard so much from the Prime Minister about diversifying, about rebuilding or building up industry in this country, would there ever be a scenario where that manufacturing could be done in Canada?
4: I don't know why that isn't a priority. Now, I understand that a canning plant, we have the raw resource. We send the aluminum down to the U.S. and then it comes back. So I'm sure there's lots of people with way more money than me that might want to look at that as an investment. I don't know why that isn't a homegrown investment. That's all part of the solutions that we look at. Let's look internally what we can do. internally, so that will offset this external pressure we have. So we've got, you know, we've talked in the past about the federal excise changes, modernization, and same with the provincial markup change. Those tax changes would really give an in-country advantage to us to offset this pressure that we have in this unpredictability. So we continue to work with both levels of government, provincially and federally, on that.
1: It does seem like, I know nothing is a no-brainer. These are very complicated things, but that does seem like you're saying, if we're shipping the raw resource, we're shipping the aluminum into the States to be made into cans that then come back, and we're now being tariffed on it, and the consumers are ending up paying more, and it's troubling for the industry. That does seem like, of all the very complicated parts of this, it seems like one that would be relatively easy, doesn't it?
4: It does to me. Now, I don't know the cost of a plant. My understanding is it's very capital expensive and a major undertaking, but that's what we need to do. We can't be reliant. We were reliant on so much because we were in such a friendly position. And let's hope, we all hope that we go back to the friendly position. But the supply chain, the duality of the supply chain going north and south was not a problem until, you know, 18 months ago, when I think it was February of 2025 when we first started to talk about this. And at that point, it was going to be tit for tat, and it was going to be 100%. And that would have been devastating.
1: Will people see, do you think, though, even with this, the tariffs and the way things are right now, are consumers in BC going to be facing higher prices?
4: Well, you know, we have... Beer is a choice, right? Alcohol is a choice, and we have kept the prices down. The prices are as low as they can possibly be. Like, people are not. This is what's happening. We're cutting off other things that we would do, like sales or distribution teams or marketing teams. That's what's getting cut to offset the loss in margin. So we're losing kind of jobs that way, or breweries are closing because they can't do it and they can't do that anymore. But if you know, at some point, it's like groceries. It's interesting. You go, we're all in an affordability crisis, and groceries continue to grow, and menu pricing continues to grow. But boy, if you raise your price by 10 cents on a can of beer, wow, you hear about it.
1: So, yeah,
4: we're in an interesting position. We're stuck between a rock and a hard place. And this is why the change in the taxation is so important for us on both levels of government, to allow us to sustain and move from surviving to thriving again. We can do it. But we, you know, I don't think raising the prices anymore is the way to go because of the affordability crisis.
1: No, and that's a very interesting point. Like you said, even though it is a choice, people are very sensitive to the pricing and what happens with the pricing. Ken, I'm curious if your industry as well, you mentioned Canada and the fact that it is more provincial, but does your industry also get hammered because of the interprovincial trade barriers? Is there movement, do you think, that could be made there?
4: There definitely is movement to be there. Again, it's a different situation than wine, where people really, there's not breweries in every city and every town. I mean, we have 200 plus breweries in the province. And, you know, some of those definitely go east-west and interprovincial, but interprovincial overall won't be the great savior for us, because most people support, if you drink your pale ale from Rebellion in Saskatchewan, you're not drinking, you know, Superflux's IPA. You're probably staying local. And we find that in the province. We find breweries, people, just consumers drink beers from the island, and they don't really support to the same extent beers from other parts of the province, and vice versa.
1: Which is interesting too. Is it brand loyalty or is it availability? Because I would imagine if there was the choice for the Superflux or some of the other examples you gave, that people would be open to that, wouldn't they?
4: Yeah, I think it's two things. It's brand loyalty, supporting community. Those breweries play such a role in the culture and the community now by offering meeting places. And that's really something we didn't foresee. But it's also availability. I've got an exclusive for you, Jill. I've just got off the phone with the Liquor Board, and they are announcing that they are the Provincial Liquor Board. There's 197 stores, and they are going to increase what they call a spec listing, which is direct direct delivery SKUs, which tends to be locally based breweries in the community, by six listings. So 197 stores with six extra listings for BC Craft Beer, which is awesome news at this time.
1: Oh, all right. Hot off the press.
4: Literally hot off the wire.
1: Interesting. Do you know which the six extra listings, do you know what they will be or any other details?
4: No, so it'll be up to the individual store manager to deal with the individual stores. I haven't seen the formal, but that's my understanding. So it'll be at the discretion of the managers. They've always had a discretion, but they're just increasing it by six listings across the 197 stores, which is very helpful news for us at this time, especially. That's what we need the government to do. We put a joint letter to the government with the wine industry, BC Wine Growers, and the Spirit, BC Craft Distillers, to give us more shelf space, give us more exposure. The mandate for the liquor store is to deliver tax volume, tax revenue. It really has to be supporting British Columbians. So the multiplier of effect of what those locally owned and operated businesses do in the community, not just the tax that the government collects, but all the jobs that are spin off, whether that be farm jobs, distribution jobs, marketing jobs, all that infrastructure or a community that supports the industries, the locally owned and operated industries, that's what we need to focus on. That should be the push, not just how much tax do we collect through sales.
1: All right. Well, let's end on the kind of positive note, that at least there was some movement there. Ken Beattie, thank you for joining us and bringing us up to date. I appreciate you making the time today.
4: Thanks so much, Jill. Anytime.
1: Ken Beattie is the executive director of the BC Craft Brewers Guild. I'm going to open up the phone lines. What are your thoughts on this with the ongoing trade battle, those latest comments from the U.S. president saying American leaders are terrible to deal with? Likes the people, doesn't like the leadership. Meanwhile, the prime minister is meeting with his European counterparts, again, looking at diversifying. What are your thoughts on this? What would be Canada's best play at this point? Phone lines are open, 604-602-7373. That is 604-602-7373. We'll take your calls coming up next.
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1: Well, phone lines are open, 604-602-7373. We've been talking about the ongoing trade dispute between Canada and the United States. My guest just before the break was Ken Beattie, the executive director at the BC Craft Brewers Guild, talking about that industry, very concerned as well. Not so much about the thought that the American market might start banning Canadian alcohol as of September 29th. That's not going to have a huge impact on the craft beer industry, but the aluminum cans, it does seem strange, doesn't it? I guess not when we're getting along, but it does seem a bit strange that Canada sends the aluminum to the States. It's then made into the cans come back, and now with this trade dispute becoming a lot more expensive. Well, what are your thoughts on this, especially given the latest comments from the U.S. president?
2: I find Canada to be the worst country to deal with.
3: Really?
2: The most difficult country. With that being said, they're dying to make a deal.
3: Why is
2: I find Canada to be very, very difficult to deal with. Their leaders, not the people. The people are fantastic.
1: The people are fantastic, but doesn't feel the same way about the leaders. Let's go to the open lines. We'll start with Ed in Vancouver. Ed, go ahead.
4: Hi, Jill. It's difficult for Canada to make inroads when we have interprovincial trade barriers. Beer, food, everything between the provinces and territories. In a lot of the cases, we're having to deal with, oh, you can't sell that here, or we're going to mark it up, or let's deal with what's in-house before we go too crazy on the States. Absolutely, stand up for our rights down in the States, but take care of things at home now.
1: Yeah, and Ed, I think we're hearing that more and more. Going back decades, the fighting for Canadian wine, to get wine going across the borders, it makes no sense. People have been fighting for this for so long, saying, why would you not want to support your local industries to make this available? Why is government policy so outdated and so crippling for those industries? I tend to agree with what you're saying there. Phone lines are open. 604-602-7373. Again, that is 604-602-7373. We are talking about the latest trade dispute with the United States. This, as we know, the Prime Minister is going to be meeting with the French President. I think they're meeting later this month. Very interesting. They're going to be meeting on Saint-Pierre. Saint-Pierre and Miquelon is a part of France, but it's off the coast of Newfoundland. If you've ever been there, you know what a very, very magical place it is. They're planning to meet there, I think, on September 20th. They're going to be talking about minerals, aerospace, energy, and other meetings going on as well. So clearly trying to diversify. But to my guest's point earlier, is the goal that we get back to the relationship we had with the United States before, or is that gone forever? Let's go to Bill on the open line. Bill, go ahead.
5: Yeah, good morning. I just said to your fellow that took the call there, negotiating and dealing with Trump is kind of like wrestling with a pig in the mud. After a while, you learn that the pig enjoys it.
1: Yeah, so do you think there's any plan? I mean, you hear the U.S. president there saying, oh, Canada's very difficult, likes the people, doesn't like the leadership. Is there any point in continuing these talks?
5: Well, he's an incredible negotiator. He always has been, and there's always another tactic. You can never see both hands at work at the same time. So he's distracting with one hand, and he's doing something else with the other, and that's the only way he can come out of bankruptcy forever, how many times he did it. He's always dealing.
1: All right, Bill in Comox, thanks for that call. All right, if you didn't get through on the open line, you can always give me a call on the Buzz line, 604-331-BUZZ. That's 604-331-2899. Leave your comments there or send me an email, jill@cknw.com. When we come back, because last Monday, although it was the first Monday of the month, which is when we tend to check in with Scott Lear about health and staying healthy, he took a day off. which was absolutely fine, but he agreed to come on the show today. So when we come back, we are going to check in with Scott Lear. He's a professor in the Faculty of Health Sciences. He's always got very interesting information about health and staying healthy. And today we're talking about something that has become a big fad, and that is protein, protein-rich diets. But one of the questions, how much protein does somebody actually need? Does it matter your age and different factors as well? Scott Lear will be here to talk more about that coming up right after your news headlines.
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16: Global news at 12:30 p.m. I'm Jacob New. A single vehicle crash in Chilliwack overnight has turned fatal. Paramedics were called around midnight to Number 4 Road and Boundary Road. Video shows a badly damaged vehicle upside down in a field. Mounties have confirmed one person was found deceased at the scene. Two others were taken to hospital. The RCMP's Collision Reconstruction Analysis Section, ICARS, is investigating. A strange sight on Surrey's Nicomeckle River is getting a lot of attention. Over the past few days, a makeshift craft was launched on the river. And as Angela Jung reports, City Hall says it's going to be engaging with Transport Canada to deal with the so-called hillbilly houseboat.
17: Picture this, a camper trailer sitting on top of a makeshift barge of 36 containers and some steel beams. It's a floating RV in the Nicomeckle River by Surrey's Portage Park. Many people walking by doing a double take.
18: It's quite cute. It's an affordable one, I believe.
19: It's a bit of an eyesore, but yeah, we're just wondering if it's legally here.
20: It took a lot of time and a lot of thought put into it, and it's really good.
17: Nearby resident Ken Peters witnessed the float home get assembled before it launched into the waters.
21: They had heavy equipment come in with a crane, lift it up and park it in the water. It's been anchored there since.
17: Who is behind this and why? No one came out when we yelled out and tried to get their attention. The city says it is engaging partner agencies such as Transport Canada to ensure the matter is properly resolved, adding it does not permit derelict or abandoned vessels being located within the Nicomeckle River. Some, like Peters, are hoping the authorities speed up their response.
21: It's been here for about 4 days now, and it should have been gone the first day.
17: A waterfront lifestyle typically brings tranquility, but this floating RV is causing headaches. Angela Jung, Global News.
16: And Statistics Canada says the annual rate of inflation was unchanged at 3% in August, as a slowdown in rising gas prices was offset by higher rent and travel tour costs.
1: Gasoline continued to increase in August, but at a slower pace, with prices up 22.8% compared with 25.7% a month earlier, as the conflict in the Middle East continued to affect prices. But the agency says consumers paid more for travel, partly because of a rise in fuel surcharges, while rent prices also rose compared with July. StatCan says grocery prices increased at a slower pace than overall inflation for the first time in more than 2 years, with prices rising 2.8% year over year. Michelle Zedekian, The Canadian Press.
16: BC's inflation rose slightly last month from 2.9% to 3%. Global News Time, 12:33. Now the latest CKNW traffic.
22: No stalls or collisions for the time being. You can expect delays for crane work in Vancouver today. Oak Street is blocked 24/7 near VGH between 10th Avenue and 12th Avenue. That wraps up on September 22nd. Take an alternate route. 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I'm Trish Jewison in the CKNW Traffic Center.
16: Now the Global Sky Tracker weather. Today, a chance of showers by early this afternoon. Highs of 18 and a low of 13 overnight. Tomorrow, sun and cloud along with possible showers, a low of 12. Wednesday, the sun returns, will get up to 20 degrees for your high. Thursday and Friday, more sunshine and up to 21 those days. And for Saturday, sunny skies and a high of 22. Outside CKNW in downtown Vancouver, it's 16 degrees. On the markets, the Dow is down 120 points, the TSX up by 19 points, and the Canadian dollar trading lower at 71.93 cents U.S. Up next, your travel headlines. Global News Time is 12:34. I'm Jacob New.
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25: 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The new entry-exit system is now fully in effect across the EU and Schengen area, using facial scans and fingerprints instead of traditional passport stamps. As of September 6, airports can no longer routinely pause the system when lines get too long, so delays may be more noticeable at busy airports. 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
2: My chicken, my potatoes, my pasta, my meatballs, my ham, my yogurt.
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1: All right, that was from the TV show Brooklyn Nine-Nine, the Terry Crews character. A lot of protein intake, probably a lot more than most people would need. But we are talking about protein and protein supply with our monthly health segment. Dr. Scott Lear joins us once again, professor in the Faculty of Health Sciences at Simon Fraser University. Scott Lear, great to have you back on the show.
4: Hi, Jill. Great to be here.
1: Let's talk about this because it does seem like every time you turn around these days, there's protein-rich diets. There are items with protein, more protein in them, that there seems to be this big push. So is there a gauge or is there a scale? How do we know how much protein we actually need?
4: Yeah, it's a good question because I would agree with you. Like, especially as a professor, associates with in my students are in their early 20s, and I see a big movement in that age group, and even my son having protein supplements, like protein drinks, and you see that at the gym a lot. People talk about how much protein they need and to build their muscles and so forth. So it's actually a sliding scale in terms of how much each individual needs, and based on how old they are and what they do. Now, when we think of protein, most of us, as Terry Crews' character said about building muscle, it's used for a lot of different things as well. It's used to keep our cells structure going, hormones, immune system, basically every interaction or every action in our body involves proteins. Now, when it comes to how much, it's usually based on body weight, and the minimum recommended guidelines are 0.8 grams per day per person's kilogram. So if you weigh 120 pounds, that's about 44 grams of protein. And in terms of, like, an egg has about 6 grams of protein, a half cup of edamame has 8, a cup of milk has 8. If you're having a like lean meat, 1 ounce is about, could be 10 to 15 grams of protein, just to give you an indication there.
1: So in that sense, then, if you're not really paying attention to it and looking at foods and the protein level, I would imagine it would actually be pretty easy to not get the amount of protein that's recommended.
4: Well, on one hand, yes. But a lot of times, you know, some people may be actually, in terms of food, maybe not so much protein, but some times people were ingesting maybe more calories than we need. But those protein guidelines, they're for the minimum person who's not active at all. And so it's not a target. It's like a lower threshold. And a lot of experts in nutrition science that focus on protein particularly are saying these are way too low. And if you're active, it should be about 50% more than that, so about 1.2 grams per kilogram of body weight. And so for a 165-pound person, at the minimum of 0.8 grams, that's 60 grams. But if you're active, that same person, it should go up to about 100 grams, because when you're active, you're working your muscles, you're breaking them down, they're rebuilding, and you need protein for that.
1: I was curious about that. Right. So if you're active, if you're exercising or you're a pretty active person, you need to be even more kind of tuned into that and making sure that you're getting what might seem like a lot, but that's what your body needs.
4: Yeah. Yeah. And the same would go for pregnant women, which makes sense. They're building, a body's developing inside them, that they need protein for that to help. Where it's probably surprising for most people, because, you know, what age group, when I people might think of when you say protein and muscle building, we might be thinking about people in their late teens or in their 20s, and they got to concentrate on the protein. But it's actually more important as we get older and our protein needs increase, not because of we're using the protein, it's because our gut becomes less efficient with age in absorbing that protein. So we just need to take in more. So if you're somebody in your 60s and older, if you're not active, it would be about that same 1.2 grams recommended per kilogram per day. But an active 60-year-old needs more than an active 20-year-old.
1: Interesting. And is there ever a chance or is there any concern? Can you have too much protein?
4: Yes, you could have too much protein, and that would put a load on your kidneys. Stress could potentially stress your kidneys. It would be rare. A lot of nutritionists and dietitians will say for the overwhelming majority of people, you can get your protein needs in whole foods. You don't need to have a protein shake. It can become more of a challenge as people get older and elderly because things like appetite go down. Your sense of taste actually becomes like dull. So your desire to eat isn't enough. So that's where protein supplements may be needed. Because if a person's not getting enough protein, and again, this is for people in their 70s and 80s of age, that the body will start to take the protein from the muscle. And then that's when muscle mass goes down. So muscle mass tends to be highest around a person's age when they're 30. And that's for the average person. But if they're active and getting enough protein, they're not going to lose the same amount of muscle mass who's somebody who isn't as active. So that's an important thing that I think a lot of people don't realize, that with age, our protein need actually goes up because we can't absorb it as well.
1: Yeah, that's an interesting point. Like, because like you said, people might equate it more to teenagers or people in their 20s or 30s, maybe if you're really into going to the gym or working out. But that's really interesting looking at how it's still needed at different phases in life. You mentioned sources of protein as well. Are there some that are better than others? Because there would be people hearing this who are vegetarian or even vegan, or maybe people who are pescatarian. Does it matter the source of the protein?
4: It doesn't matter so much. If somebody is a vegan, then it would be complementing different sources. But there are plenty of vegan fitness gurus, bodybuilders who have no problem maintaining their muscle mass. It's just with whether it's something like yogurt or meat or fish, it's just easier to get that protein intake than, let's say, if for a vegan. But definitely there are a lot of things, like I mentioned, edamame, lentils, kidney beans, any type of beans, nuts, quinoa, tofu. Like, these are all great

0: Unless you're on a specific program where you're looking to build muscle, and that could be for any reason. It doesn't have to be for being a bodybuilder. You know, there are people who might just be very slight of build and want to build up their muscle that as well. So you need that. If you're going into the gym or doing exercise, you need to maybe increase your protein intake. And another rule of thumb is that dietitians have suggested is aim for 30 grams or more of protein per meal. So if you have three meals, that's 90 grams. And some things like are easy, like if you are having Greek yogurt, it's really clear. Like if you're having any type of packaged food, it's going to be clear on the protein intake on that container. And then there are some, if you like bread, there are some high protein breads. And so once you, like most of us will eat, we might eat things differently from day to day, but over the course of a couple of weeks, we're pretty much eating the same things repeated. So once you get knowledge of what you're eating, then you don't have to keep track of it mentally as much. So it's not as hard as it might sound.
1: All right. Well, it's a good reminder on what the body needs when it comes to protein amounts. Scott Lear, we will leave it there for today. Great to talk with you. Thanks for taking the time again.
0: All right. Thanks a lot, Jill.
1: Bye-bye now. That is Scott Lear, professor in the Faculty of Health Sciences at Simon Fraser University. He joins us on the first Monday of every month, but this Monday, a little different. So we gave him a long weekend last weekend. You can check out his posts on Instagram and other social media at Dr. Scott Lear. That's L-E-A-R. Let's pause there. When we come back, we have been taking a look back at Vaughn Palmer. He joins Mornings with Simi every day. Today, he talked about what some of the priorities are going to be when it comes to the meeting of the Union of BC Municipalities. A lot of them have to do with questions about private land ownership. Stay with us.
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5: Well, we've been doing this in the 1 o'clock hour of the show, but today it's a little earlier. It is time for Vaughn Revisited. Vaughn Palmer with the Vancouver Sun joins Mornings with Simi every weekday right after the 6:30 news. And we know not everybody can catch Vaughn the first time, so we like to bring you the highlights. And one of the things Vaughn was talking about today has to do with the Union of BC Municipalities, where local government leaders, those looking to be reelected, from all around the region are meeting. It's being held in Vancouver. It kicks off today, and it's a big agenda. A lot of items being discussed, one of those being land and land ownership, going back to the Cowichan court decision that is having a big impact on a piece of land in Richmond. Well, here's what Vaughn Palmer had to say about DRIPA and what the conversation could be focused on at the UBCM.
6: This one, however, I would say the main event at the UBCM convention this year is going to unfold Tuesday afternoon. They've set aside the entire afternoon for a session on DRIPA and what does it mean. They've got an Indigenous leader. They've got a lawyer in the practices in that field. They've got Laura Jones of the BC Business Council, and they've got Dwight Newman here, who's an expert in constitutional and Indigenous law at the University of Saskatchewan and knows this issue well and has also spent an awful lot of time paying attention to British Columbia the last couple of years. So that's a major event. It's, as I said, it's set aside for the entire afternoon. And without taking anything away from any of those people on that panel, I am guessing we will end up with more questions than answers about DRIPA, because the BC government itself, the Premier of British Columbia, after a big court decision last year that overturned the province's mineral claim staking law because it was in defiance of the UN Declaration on the Rights of Indigenous People. That's what DRIPA refers to. After that decision, the premier said, the court's completely misunderstood the law and we're going to fix it. He then actually set out to do that. He briefed at one point in April, the 19th, at midday, the government was getting ready to introduce legislation to fix the legislation. And later that day, they abandoned that plan. We still don't know entirely why he gave up. He said, we're still looking at it. Simi, he got asked a week ago, where does all this stand? He said, we're working on it. House is sitting, legislature, on October the 5th, and one assumes that they still intend to bring in the legislation to fix it that they said they were going to bring in the spring. But I look at David Eby on this issue, and he's been so all over the map on this issue that I don't think you can offer public any certainty on this. So, yeah, I think the discussion is great, and I understand why local government leaders are going, what the hell are we supposed to do with this thing? What are you going to do about it? I'm sure there'll be great questions and analysis, but I still think it's up to David Eby to say, you're the one who said this law was misunderstood. You're the one who said you were going to fix the problem with law. You're the one who walked away from it because we think you couldn't get your own caucus and cabinet to support it. And we still don't know where things stand. And as I said, Simi, he was asked just last week, well, you know, session's coming up. Are you ready to go? We're working on it. Trust me. Yeah, I'm sorry. On this one, I don't.
5: Okay, that was the Vancouver Sun's Vaughn Palmer speaking on Mornings with Simi earlier today. So that is going to be a big day tomorrow afternoon at the UBCM, the big conference. They will be talking about the Declaration on the Rights of Indigenous Peoples, about the court decisions, and where that leaves things in BC. We are going to pause there. When we come back, you might have heard this story on the news. It was a months-long investigation by Global News and reporter Catherine Urquhart. What Linda Annis, a city councillor and mayoral hopeful, is saying about a dog attack involving one of her dogs. That's coming up next.
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18: Global news at 1 p.m. Good afternoon. I'm Jacob New. The provincial government has released its first quarterly report. BC's deficit forecast has risen by $500 million from the February budget. Finance Minister Josie Osborne says economic performance has been mixed so far this year.
19: Exports are growing and the province is on track for stable economic growth. It's been a bad wildfire season, one that has really taken a toll on people, and it has impacted the budget. In the first quarter, we see higher costs than we initially projected at the time of budget for wildfire response and recovery. And we also saw more refundable tax credits being received by British Columbians. The deficit projection for 2026-2027 is now $13.8 billion. At the same time, our economy grew, and BC's debt to GDP ratio has improved, decreasing to 30.1%. British Columbia continues to have good debt metrics compared to other provinces.
18: This comes after a significant error was reported in the province's forecasted natural gas revenues earlier this month. The Canada Border Services Agency says its operation on fighting extortion-related violence across Canada, including in BC, has resulted in 111 people being deported from the country so far. The agency says the number of people removed due to links to extortion violence is up to date as of September 3rd, with a total of 188 removal orders issued. It says about 58, more than half of the people removed here, have been from the Pacific region, along with 30 people in the prairies and 23 people in Greater Toronto. The agency began specifically devoting resources to such investigations in August 2025 after a rash of extortion violence across Canada targeting the South Asian community. A new poll suggests concerns about public safety remain top of mind for many British Columbians. The survey was conducted by Research Co. in partnership with the Save Our Streets Coalition. Nearly two-thirds of respondents say crime and violence is impacting their quality of life. More than a third say they've been victim of a recent crime, and 48% fear for their family's safety. Just over half of respondents say there are areas in their community they avoid for fear of their own safety, and 87% say addiction and mental health issues are to blame for much of the crime and public safety issues in their communities. As we move closer to fall, an expert on bears says bear activity is up on the North Shore and other parts of Metro Vancouver.
20: Holly Reisner with the North Shore Black Bear Society says it's been a very busy bear summer. And now that fall is on its way, she says bears are going into a phase called hyperphagia.
21: And this is when they are extremely focused on feeding, and they're trying to access about 20,000 calories a day. So they're just trying to eat as much as they possibly can now to get ready for winter. So this is their most active season of the year.
20: She also says bear activity is much higher compared to last year.
21: Reports to us are way up, like about 50% higher than at this time last year. So it is a very busy bear season, and we're heading into the most busy season.
20: BC has a Bear Smart program in partnership with communities aimed at reducing bear-human conflicts by managing attractants, strengthening bylaws, and educating residents. But earlier this year, right around the time the province dropped its budget, which projects a $13.3 billion deficit, the government halted new applications to the program. A motion coming up at this week's Union of BC Municipalities Convention calls for its restart. Joshua Azizi, Global News.
18: And there's a proposed plan to slow down the development of artificial intelligence. It comes after a top researcher put the odds of AI wiping out humanity within a decade at more than 10%, but it's at odds with the U.S. president.
22: President Trump is pushing back as calls to slow down artificial intelligence grows louder.
23: The concerns that we've heard.
24: But it's going to be more good than bad, but by a lot. Whoever wins AI, and we're leading by a lot. Whoever wins, AI wins.
22: The president says he's heard directly from the tech leaders who are raising alarms about the risks of AI. But during his visit to Ireland, he took issue with AI critics and their doomsday predictions.
18: That was ABC's Sophie Flay. 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
0: Cruiser on scene to a crash in Surrey, southbound past the south end of the Stalawasam Bridge. You can expect some delays through there and big delays for crane work in Vancouver with Oak Street completely blocked 24-7 near VGH between West 10th and West 12th Avenue. Take Rambler Canby Street as alternate routes. 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I'm Trish Jewison in the CKNW Traffic Center.
18: Now the Global Sky Tracker weather. A chance of showers this afternoon, up to 18 degrees for your high and a low of 13 overnight. Tomorrow, sun and cloud along with some possible showers down to 12 degrees. Wednesday, the sun returns up to 20 degrees for the high. Thursday and Friday, more sunshine on the way with a high of 21. And Saturday, sunny skies up to 22 for your high. Outside CKNW in downtown Vancouver, it's 16 degrees. On the markets, the Dow is down 122 points, the TSX down by 14, and the Canadian dollar trading lower at 71.92 cents U.S. Global News Time is 106. I'm Jacob New.
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2: There's no excuse. My dog did bite somebody, but, you know, why, you know, this happens, unfortunately, you know, on a fairly regular basis, not with my dogs, but, you know, my dogs were fully leashed. I was doing everything that I should do to control them. The only thing that I should have done, and hindsight is always great, I should have asked the gentleman not to pat the dogs. I didn't give him permission to pat the dogs, but I shouldn't have asked him not to. I should have asked him not to pat the dogs.
5: All right, that was Linda Annis. She is a Surrey City Councillor, also a mayoral candidate. And that followed a months-long investigation by Global News and reporter Catherine Urquhart filing Freedom of Information requests to get a number of documents, almost 100 documents, that shed a lot of light on an incident that happened at the end of May. Now, when Linda Annis first spoke with Global News, she characterized this as a nip. Well, it turns out to the person who received the bite from the dog says it was a wound that actually required 27 stitches. And again, this was a 92-page report that was obtained by Global News. There was a full story on this yesterday, and Linda Annis earlier today talking about what happened. Well, joining me now to talk more about this is Rebecca Bretter, animal lawyer with Bretter Law. Rebecca, thank you for being with us.
3: Hi, Jill. Thanks for the invite.
5: I know we're just learning about this. It's something that happened at the end of May. A lot of things taking place here. One being something that Linda Annis mentioned right there was that she should not have let this person pet her dog. She says this person pet the dog without asking. The dog went into protect mode for the owner. That's certainly part of this. The extent of the injury, there are still some questions there as well. With what we know about this story, what do you take from it?
3: Well, first of all, there's a lot we don't know. And although the injuries do seem on the more serious side, I would just pause here to caution that it's really easy to jump to conclusions about how this dog is vicious, how Miss Annis maybe should have done a lot more than she did, but we really don't have all the facts. I've done so many of these types of cases for dog owners. And I consistently see, even throughout FOI packages that are long, information that is missing or that is misleading or misrepresented or just not there. So I want to give Miss Annis the benefit of the doubt, because I just have to, I've seen too many of these types of cases to jump to conclusions right away. But one of the things that you said, which really stood out to me, is how no permission was sought to pet the dog. And it's really unfortunate that these types of incidents happen. My heart goes out to Ms. Annis a lot, because I hear what she's saying. Well, you know, now in hindsight, I should have told the guy not to pet my dog. But my understanding is that there weren't previous incidents with this dog. This isn't something that Ms. Annis would have predicted. So she didn't, I think, understandably think of telling him not to pet the dog. But it's really important for people to ask for permission before petting a dog. It doesn't mean that if a person says, no, don't pet my dog, that the dog is vicious. You just never know what can happen. There could be a number of reasons why dogs bite. And it doesn't mean that the dog is vicious or aggressive, but it does mean that there may have been something about that person or that moment about how the dog was feeling that caused the dog to bite. So all that to say is that I do think that there's still a lot of questions that need to be answered. I don't think that anyone should be jumping to any types of conclusions on either side. But there is a general cautionary tale here, which is just don't pet a dog that you don't know.
5: Right, because not to suggest that anybody deserves being the recipient of a dog bite or having that happen, but like you said, even if you think the dog looks friendly, if it doesn't have any history, the onus is also on the person, isn't it? That if you want to pet someone's dog, don't, like you just said, don't just do it and expect that things will be great. At least ask.
3: Absolutely. I agree with that 100%. And I guess I may sound frustrated because perhaps I've been doing this now for a long time. I find it frustrating on behalf of dog owners whose dogs have bitten, where I see people act in irresponsible ways towards dogs and then not assume any responsibility for their irresponsible actions and then only blame the dog or dog owner. And I agree with you. It's not to say that anyone deserves severe injuries or any injuries from a dog, but please take some accountability that if you are part of the reason why the dog may have bitten, then just don't ignore that fact.
5: No, and like you said, too, and I don't think it's only because you work in animal law. I think people, and I will open up the phone lines in a bit on this, but I think people see that all the time. A few years ago, I was at an off-leash dog park with friends, with labs, and there was a toddler, maybe 4 years old, but a short person, so they were kind of the same height as the labs, and walking in this off-leash park with a giant muffin and eating the muffin. Well, one of the labs kind of went up and ate the muffin, and the dad lost his mind. But we kind of looked at him and said, why would you send your child into an off-leash area holding a muffin? It was just such a bizarre thing. And I think just another case of people not taking accountability.
3: Yeah, exactly. Or not being aware of their surroundings or not being alert enough. Yeah, there could be a number of reasons too. But I think the moral of the story is that very often the blame does go both ways, but only one side, and often, unfortunately, the dog and dog owner get the brunt of the blame, which shouldn't be the case.
5: In this case, Linda Annis received $700 in fines. I believe it was $300 for the attack. She was also fined because her dogs weren't licensed. She says she just missed that was an oversight, that she's owned dogs since she was a child. She's always licensed them, but she says in this case, she had just forgotten to do that. Is a $700 fine, a $300 fine specifically for the bite, is that suitable punishment, do you think?
3: I'd have to take a look at the file, but I think $350 is average. I know in Vancouver, I'd have to take a look at the Surrey bylaws to refresh my memory, but in Vancouver, the fines range anywhere between $250 and $10,000 per incident, per bylaw infraction. So $350, I'm assuming that if this is the first incident, the $350 is assuming that it's an injury that's on the more serious side, but takes into account that it's a first incident. So from a legal perspective, it is reasonable.
5: Okay. And also, Linda Annis also said that the dog Ron, which is, I think I find that one of the most bizarre parts of the story, is that the dog is named Ron, but I don't know why. I just find that just a funny name for a dog. Anyway, though, Ron now needs to be muzzled in public. He's not allowed to go to dog parks, and she has a sign in her yard letting know that there are dogs on the premises. Is that also pretty standard when something like this has happened?
3: It's standard, but I wouldn't say it's correct. And what I'm about to say, it doesn't mean that everyone should listen to this, because it really does depend on the circumstances. But what I will say is that very often when there's an incident involving a dog, and especially a bite or some kind of injury, animal control sends a letter to the dog owner saying something along the lines of, because an incident occurred on whatever date, your dog is now considered vicious under our animal control bylaws, and therefore you need to follow the restrictions for an aggressive dog under our bylaws, which usually include muzzling, not allowed to be in off-leash dog parks, not allowed being off-leash at all, etc. But that is just a letter. It is just an opinion of an animal control officer. It does not mean that it is a decision, and certainly not, and does not carry the same effect as a court decision. So people often take this as a decision and they have to comply with it, but it's actually not. So for all intents and purposes, it's just an opinion of an animal control officer, and a person doesn't have to abide by that. That said, it doesn't mean that a person shouldn't abide by that, and common sense often should play a big part into this. So if you know, or you have an inkling that your dog may react in a similar way in the future, and then it's probably best to follow what the letter says, but do some remediation in the meantime. Take the dog to a good, qualified, positive reinforcement type of dog trainer or animal behaviorist, and see if there really is an issue, because these letters are not the end of it, or and shouldn't be the end of it.
5: All right. Very interesting. Rebecca, we'll leave it there for today. I always appreciate you coming on to talk about these issues. Thank you again for making the time.
3: Thanks very much for having me.
5: That is Rebecca Bretter, animal lawyer with Bretter Law. We are talking about a story from Global News, a months-long investigation uncovering documents that all have to do with a dog bite. It happened at the end of May, I believe. And there was a bite that happened. It was one of the dogs belonging to Linda Annis, who is a Surrey City councillor and a mayoral candidate. And we found out more about the incident, the fact that the dog bit a neighbor. The neighbor was petting the dog. As Linda Annis said, there's no excuse for a dog bite. However, the neighbor also did not ask for permission. With what we know about this story, I'm curious your thoughts. I'm also curious if you've ever been in a situation like this before. 604-602-7373. Phone lines are open. Would love to get your take on this. Again, 604-602-7373. We'll take your calls coming up next.
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2: I'm very upset that my dogs did this, and I take full responsibility for it, and that my dogs have never done anything, all 10 of them have never done anything like this before, and that my dogs are always leashed. They're not out walking on the streets without a muzzle on. That is the older one. I'm following all of the rules that bylaws has set forth for me, and that bylaws has closed the file. And this is, you know, very upsetting to me after the file was closed 2.5 months ago that it's coming up again as another story.
5: That was Surrey City Councillor Linda Annis and mayoral candidate speaking earlier today on Mornings with Simi after it came to light following a Global News investigation that one of her dogs had bit a neighbor. The neighbor claims he went to the hospital and received 27 stitches. Linda Annis says that she did not see that, and she had originally described it as a nip. I'm curious your thoughts, or if you've ever had anything like this happen. And to clarify as well, in that clip when she talked about her 10 dogs, she was talking about dogs throughout her life. She does not currently have 10 dogs. But what are your thoughts on this? 604-602-7373. Let's go to the phone lines. And Nancy is on the line. Nancy, good afternoon.
15: Hi, Jill. Wording is so important. If you notice what Linda says, the dog went into defense mode. Most dogs are not in the habit of just biting people because they didn't get lunch that day and they're hungry. They think you're going to hurt their people, and they will defend their people at all costs. I think what happened here is people in the area realize that Linda is an amazing candidate for mayor. She is probably going to win this race. She doesn't have any black marks on her record. She runs an incredibly worthwhile organization. She made a mistake in forgetting to license a dog. Well, maybe in their household, I don't know, maybe it's her husband's job to look after paperwork. But I think they're just sour grapes looking for a reason to put a black mark on someone who doesn't deserve one.
5: All right, Nancy, thank you for that phone call. I appreciate that. All right, do you agree or disagree? What are your thoughts on this? And you're right, the timing of it, interesting. This is not something that happened this week or the week before. It did take a lot of work by Global News and Catherine Urquhart to get this information released. It wasn't a clean, we've put in this request for information, here it is. No, they had to really fight to get this information. But I am curious your thoughts on this. Let's go to MJ in Coquitlam. Go ahead.
26: Hi, I just want to share a quick little dog story. I have a 5-pound little chihuahua walking on a leash in my neighborhood, and another lady was walking her big Belgian shepherd on a leash, and the dog, she couldn't control her dog, and let go of the leash, and the Belgian shepherd had my little chihuahua by the neck, and The blood was running everywhere. It was a horrible scene, and finally she's screaming and crying, and I'm like, oh my gosh, and The shepherd finally let go of my bleeding chihuahua. I rushed it to the vet. It had 47 stitches. But what's crazy is when I, she was a neighbor, like, down the street, and I knocked on her door and showed her the vet bill. And she said, I don't know. How do I know that this happened? Like, that this was my dog. And I'm like, but you were there. And yeah. And I said to her, listen, if you don't pay for this vet bill, I'll do everything in my power. I'm going to go, I will do everything to make sure your dog gets put down. And then she, you know, 2 weeks later, I was mowing the lawn and she threw me the check. And that was it. But it was bizarre behavior. There was no accountability. So I don't know what happened in this case. But I'm just saying, in my case, my little Chico, my poor little Chico, was very traumatized. And I think I handled it pretty, eloquently, considering I just wanted her to pay the vet bill.
5: Yeah, I think that's a very reasonable, beyond reasonable request for that. What a bizarre situation. MJ, I'm guessing you and the neighbor aren't hanging out at block parties or anything like that since that happened.
26: Thank God she moved away, but you're funny. But no, she moved, and my Chico is going to be 15.
5: Aww.
26: He's doing well.
5: All right, well, yes. That is good to hear. MJ, thanks for the call. I appreciate it.
26: Thank you.
5: All right. That was MJ in Coquitlam. If you didn't get through on the open line, do leave me a message on the Buzz line. Would love to hear from you. Yeah, nobody deserves, well, I shouldn't say nobody deserves. There are horrible people out there that deserve a lot worse than a dog bite. In this scenario, I don't think the neighbor that was bit by Linda Ennis's dog, I don't think this person deserved to get a dog bite. However, it does also point to that rule. Don't pet someone's dog without asking them first. You cannot assume that you can just go up and put your face or put your hand into a dog's space and expect the dog to be okay. They are very, very loyal animals, and they will defend their owners, and you can't do that. Again, not saying that it was all that person's fault, but you need to take some accountability when something like that happens. Again, leave a message on the Buzz line, 604-331-BUZZ. You can always send me an email as well, jill@cknw.com. That's jill@cknw.com. And even if we don't have time to get to those calls today, we will have time throughout the week to do that as well. When we come back, you likely remember this extremely sad story. It had to do with a boat sinking near Richmond back in June. Well, some fishing guides are asking new questions. Is enough being done to prevent that from happening again? We're going to get into that coming up right after the news.
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6: Global News at 1:30 p.m. I'm Jacob New. The new provincial party, started by former BC Conservative MLAs, has another member joining its ranks. Boundary Similkameen MLA Donegal Wilson is the seventh former Conservative caucus member to join the currently unnamed party, which has Peter Milibar as interim leader. In a statement, she says, quote, "I am joining this team because I know we are building a practical, fiscally responsible party that listens, is willing to make difficult decisions, and measures success by what it actually delivers for British Columbians." Wilson is one of nine MLAs who have left the BC Conservative caucus in the past month, citing concerns with Carolyn Finley's leadership. Municipal leaders from across the province are gathering in Vancouver for the start of the annual Union of BC Municipalities Convention. Global's Joshua Azizi reports.
7: The annual event will see municipal politicians meeting to discuss key issues facing local governments. They'll also vote on resolutions, which signal their requests and priorities to the provincial and federal governments. UBCM President Corey Ramsey says the top issue at this year's convention is BC's DRIPA legislation. The BC Appeals Court ruled last year it's legally enforceable, meaning all BC laws need to align with the UN Declaration on the Rights of Indigenous Peoples with immediate effect. Ramsey says local governments view reconciliation as important work.
18: But there's also a lot of uncertainty right now about DRIPA, both due to its complexity, but also because of recent court decisions like the Gixla ruling appear to really have caught the province by surprise.
7: Other topics expected to generate plenty of discussion at this year's convention include e-bikes and e-scooters, AI data centers, and the ongoing mental health and addictions crisis. The convention starts today and wraps up Friday. Joshua Azizi, Global News.
6: In national news, Canada's inflation rate held steady in August, suggesting higher energy costs have yet to spill over into broader consumer prices. Statistics Canada's August Consumer Price Index report shows the annual rate of inflation was unchanged at 3%. The inflation reading was in line with economists' forecasts and could ease speculation of a Bank of Canada rate hike next month. And the rise of oil prices said to be not just because of the Middle East. Here's reporter Karen Waugh.
24: President Trump blames Ukraine, not the crisis in the Middle East, for causing diesel prices to skyrocket.
27: Mr. Zelensky has to do one thing. He has to stop knocking out diesel fuel in Russia. Let him go after targets, but not diesel fuel, because he's causing a shortage of diesel fuel. This isn't done by the Middle East.
24: Ukraine has been hitting Russian refineries for months, and as a result, Russia has banned diesel exports. The president says he's now asking Ukrainians to stop.
6: Over to the markets, the Dow is down by 152 points, the TSX declining by 11, and the Canadian dollar trading lower at 71.92 cents U.S. Global News Time, 1:33. 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
28: Clearing a crash in Surrey, southbound past the south end of the Stalawasan Bridge with crews on scene and crane work slowing you down in Vancouver on Oak Street. Traffic is blocked 24-7 near VGH between West 10th and West 12th Avenue. 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I'm Trish Jewison in the CKNW Traffic Center.
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6: Now the Global Sky Tracker weather. Today, mainly cloudy with a 60% chance of showers, declining to 30% at nighttime, highs of 17 and a low of 13 overnight. Tomorrow, sun and cloud along with possible showers, though expected to be clear by morning, high of 18 and a low of 12. Wednesday, the sun returns. We'll get up to 19 degrees and 24 inland. Thursday and Friday, more sunshine and highs up to 24. And starting your weekend Saturday, a mix of sun and cloud and up to 20 degrees for the high. Outside CKNW in downtown Vancouver, it's 16 degrees. I'm Jacob New.
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5: Well, you probably remember this very sad story. A number of people died after a fishing charter boat sank near Richmond back in June. There were some survivors. Thankfully, there were others on the water that day who were able to help people who they then saw in the water. We also had some follow-up stories in the days that followed that sinking, including this one on Global News.
4: The TV show Big Coast has now issued a statement saying the boat involved in the maritime accident was previously used on the show before being sold to new owners in Richmond about 4 years ago, adding there were efforts to have the new owners change the handle of the vessel for the Automatic Identification System, or AIS, but that was never done.
5: So what has been done when it comes to making sure fishing guide boats and charter boats are safe? Is enough being done to make sure those commercial boats have gone through all of the checks and balances and and are safe on the water? Joining me now to talk more about this is Ivan Chu, Vice President of the Vancouver Sport Fishing Guides Association. Ivan, thank you for being with us today.
8: My pleasure, Jill.
5: When you look at what happened and this absolute tragedy on the water, has there been a push as far as figuring out exactly what went wrong and making better enforcement or making it so this won't happen again?
8: Not to my knowledge, there's been no overt action by Transport Canada or Department of Fisheries and Oceans to check boaters or charter guides, operators.
5: And is that...
8: I'm wondering, whether because there's still an investigation with the RCMP and Transport Canada to get this vessel up to the surface. I don't know how they're going to do it from that depth, but we haven't seen any change. It's been status quo out in the water anyways.
5: And you, I know, have written about this, or you have talked about this, that you've been doing this as far as being part of the Sport Fishing Guides Association for several years. What does it look like as far as enforcement, making sure that the agencies, or do the agencies make sure that the vessels that are out on the water are safe?
8: Well, that the safety comes under Transport Canada's purview. So we got away from mandatory inspections back, I'm going to say, early 2000s, and now it's been a volunteer, self-policed type of inspection where you just have to have the minimum requirements for safety and then submit the form, and you get this blue sticker you put on your boat saying that you comply.
5: Do you think that's enough?
8: Definitely not. It's it is enough for the legit operator. It is not enough for somebody that doesn't want to comply because it's voluntary.
5: Right. Which it feels like you said, somebody that is very much concerned with the rules, wanting to make sure their charter boat is safe, they're going to comply with these rules. They're going to make sure that that's happening. But do you think, are there perhaps other companies that are trying to cut corners, maybe, or doing things that aren't safe?
8: Absolutely. These are what we call the pirate charters or the illegal charters where they're not registered with Transport Canada as a commercially registered vessel. And because I'm at the dock a lot on public ramps because I tow and launch my boat daily, I get to see what's going on at certain docks. And whereas a lot of the operators are moored at a marina at the same spot, so they don't really get to see the ongoing transient boater in terms of charter operators. But for the people that have to launch daily, we see a lot at the various docks that we use.
5: Do you know, or do we have a better idea what happened with the sinking? I know, like you said, because the vessel that sank off Richmond is in such a deep spot, there's, even though they've located it, it's difficult to get more information from that vessel. There was concern, as we heard in that story, about the fact that they hadn't switched the AIS, that system, over questions about who was registered as the legal charter. Do you know if we've been able to get any of those answers?
8: Not that I'm aware of, because it's strictly, it's under investigation, so they're not going to release that type of information until there's a public inquiry over it. But registering the AIS is simply, the AIS system is, it's like a cell phone system to your VHF radio, where you register it, say, under my name, and I get a specific number. And so it's like a cell phone number, so people can put it in their radio and they can call me. And whatever, but transferring of boat titles doesn't mean a safety issue. It's the vessel itself, and if the vessel isn't safe because there's some something that's not right with it, such as, you know, non-working bilge pumps, or according to the media, the side door or transom door wasn't working right, and that's what the operator complained about, according to the media. So if that had opened, that side door had opened while they're in rough water and taking on water, yeah, that boat's going down really fast.
5: Hmm. And what happens, Ivan, then, with this industry being with the, like you said, the safety kind of being self-reported and self-regulated, but if somebody like you or somebody else sees something that's unsafe, say you see an operator that hasn't done those things, or you see something that clearly is in violation, is there a way to report it? Is there a way that authorities can find out and will actually do anything?
8: Well, there is a reporting line. It's called Report Poacher Line. I believe it's same with hunting and fishing. There is a dedicated line that you can report these incidents. And I have reported incidents of illegal fishing by these pirate charters in areas where they're not allowed to fish. And being a retired police officer, and at that time I was a current police officer, I know how to get the evidence. I know how to video. I know how to position, get the GPS positioning to clarify, you know, exactly where that vessel was. And I can videotaping them fishing illegally. And I've given that report on two occasions where I never even got a reply back from the agency I reported it to. So you just throw your hands up in the air after that.
5: Yeah, I could see that. That would be extremely frustrating. What would you say then to the public, say people that might want to go on a fishing charter or want to look into it? I know it's something very popular, especially if people have friends or family visiting from out of town. How does a member of the public choose a charter and choose an operation? How do they know that it's safe?
8: Well, the first thing is go on their website and check out the currency of their website, and then can ask questions like, take a picture of your boat for me with your C number, and that means it's registered commercially, so therefore it's going to have the minimum requirements that the commercial vessel have to have, and especially life jackets, that's the main thing. Two, you can ask for if you belong to the Vancouver Sports Fishing Guide Association, or any other type of professional guide association. Ask them how long they've been in business. And then, of course, the references, well, you're going to get a mixed bag of references, because they can just say, hey, phone this person, and they could be their friends or whatever. But generally, if you go on something like the Vancouver Sports Fishing Guide Association website, you could find out who's listed on there, and they're all members of a legit organization. You can go under Sports Fishing Institute website and find out which guides have registered their companies with the Sports Fishing Institute of British Columbia. So those are some things you can look for.
5: And do you think, Ivan, once the investigations are complete, it's unclear obviously how long that could take, do you think that there will be answers from this, or could there potentially be changes again when it comes to safety and preventing this from happening again?
8: I'm not sure on that front, because we have enough regulations. We don't need to be more overly regulated. We just have to comply with the regulations that already exist. And for legit operators, such as myself and everybody from the Vancouver Sports Fishing Guide Association, we comply with all the regulations that are out there already. And so having more is not going to help the issue. It's just getting after the illegal operations and then and the shady operators, and that's where we have to focus our enforcement on.
5: That makes a lot of sense. Ivan Chu, we will leave it there for today. I appreciate you coming on the show. Thank you for the time.
8: Oh, you're most welcome.
5: All right, that is Ivan Chu, Vice President of the Vancouver

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8: This fall, from the creator of the Emmy-winning series, The Pitt, comes a brand new chapter in the NCIS universe.
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1: Well, earlier today, the finance minister gave us the fiscal update for the province. And already there are some questions being asked. The deficit has now hit $13.8 billion. That has grown. But here's just some of what Minister Josie Osborne said as she delivered that update.
21: As U.S. trade policy and other geopolitical factors continue to shake the foundations of global markets, we need to make targeted investments to stay on solid ground, to build on our strengths, and to secure our future. Next slide, please. Unsurprisingly, economic performance in the first quarter has been mixed, but British Columbians and our economy continue to show strength in some key areas. Exports are growing, and the province is on track for stable economic growth. It's been a bad wildfire season, one that has really taken a toll on people, and it has impacted the budget. In the first quarter, we see higher costs than we initially projected at the time of budget for wildfire response and recovery. And we also saw more refundable tax credits being received by British Columbians. The deficit projection

0: projection for 2026-2027 is now $13.8 billion. At the same time, our economy grew, and BC's debt-to-GDP ratio has improved, decreasing to 30.1%. British Columbia continues to have good debt metrics compared to other provinces. The first quarterly report is a snapshot of the economic and fiscal situation at a point in time, and the impacts of some tariffs are built into the economic outlook that's provided in this first quarterly report, including all the U.S. and Canadian retaliatory U.S. tariffs and Canadian retaliatory tariffs that were announced as of the end of July. So to be clear, this includes the 50%, the new 50% U.S. tariffs on a broad range of Canadian commodities that are now in effect. However, the economic outlook does not include the countermeasures and supports that were announced by Canada on August 25th of this year or subsequent changes to U.S. tariffs announced since then. As of last week, as you all know, Canada has imposed 15, 25, and 50% counter-tariffs on products targeted by the new U.S. Section 338 and existing Section 232 tariffs. The federal government is rolling out a $7.5 billion package of new and enhanced measures to protect Canadian workers and businesses from the new tariffs. And just as BC has done in other crises, we will fill any gaps in federal supports to ensure that BC workers and businesses get the support that they need to protect jobs. My colleagues around the cabinet table are continuing to talk with industry to monitor the impacts of trade disruptions so that we can understand best where those gaps might exist and then find ways to fill them. But be assured that we will support people here in British Columbia through this trade dispute and ensure that we come out stronger. Now, we will switch to talking about BC's economic indicators so far this year. The first quarterly report reflects data as of August 18th, 2026, but this slide shows more recent data that's been released since then, so it's current up to September 4th, 2026. Now, as I mentioned at the beginning of my remarks, BC's economic performance has been mixed so far this year. We are amidst significant headwinds, trade uncertainty, changing U.S. tariffs, conflict in the Middle East, and tightening federal immigration policy that's led to a decline in population here in BC. The number of jobs in BC fell by 16,400 in the first 8 months of this year compared to the same period last year, and the unemployment rate has gone up to 6.5%, just slightly above the Canadian average of 6.4%. The most recent Statistics Canada labour force survey showed that 41,700 jobs were lost nationally in August, with BC having the smallest decline among major provinces, large provinces, at 5,500 jobs. Moving on to population, we see that after several years of exceptional gains, population growth has slowed as the result, again, of lower federal immigration targets. And on April 1st of this year, BC's population was 5.65 million people. That's down 0.9% from the same date in 2025. Retail sales saw slow growth early in the year, despite gains in wages and salaries, as labour market weakness weighed on consumer spending. BC's retail sales were up by just 1.9% year to date. The conflict in the Middle East has certainly caused major disruptions to global supply chains, to energy prices. That's been driving up inflation in recent months. On a year-over-year basis, BC's inflation was 2.9% in July 2026. That's notably higher than the 2.0% rate that we had back in January, and that is largely due to elevated gas prices. And meanwhile, the Bank of Canada has held interest rates unchanged so far this year due to the high uncertainty around the impacts, again, of U.S. tariffs and conflict in the Middle East.
1: That was Finance Minister Josie Osborne speaking just a short time ago. A lot of numbers in the fiscal update. I think the one that most are going to be focused on is the fact that the deficit has grown. It is now at $13.8 billion. That's an addition of about $450 million worse than what was earlier forecast. And that's even with revenues up almost $800 million. So a lot of reaction coming into this. Keep it locked right here. We'll have more reaction for you throughout the afternoon. When we come back, though, we've got a great contest, and we're going to switch the timing up a little bit. When we come back, we are going to be giving one lucky listener a pair of tickets to go see the B-52s with Devo. The Cosmic De-Evolution Tour stops by Rogers Arena on Saturday, September 27th, so not too long from now. Tickets are available through Ticketmaster, but I know we usually do this around 2:15, but we have a great guest who could only be here at 2:15. This has to do with BC politics, so we thought we would bump the contest up. That means when we come back after your news headlines, the first person who calls in to 604-602-7373 and gets the right answer to our trivia question is going to win those tickets. So we will give those away coming up right after the news.

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9: Global News at 2 p.m. I'm Jacob New. The BC government is sharing its first quarterly fiscal update this afternoon. This year's record deficit has grown by nearly half a billion dollars to $13.8 billion. Finance Minister Josie Osborne speaking from Victoria.
10: BC's economic performance has been mixed so far this year. We are amidst significant headwinds, trade uncertainty, changing U.S. tariffs, conflict in the Middle East, and tightening federal immigration policy that's led to a decline in population here in BC. The number of jobs in BC fell by 16,400 in the first 8 months of this year compared to the same period last year, and the unemployment rate has gone up to 6.5%, just slightly above the Canadian average of 6.4%.
9: A single vehicle crash in Chilliwack overnight has turned fatal. Paramedics were called around midnight to No. 4 Road and Boundary Road. Video shows a badly damaged vehicle upside down in a field. Mounties have confirmed one person was found deceased at the scene. Two others were taken to hospital. The RCMP's Collision Reconstruction Analysis Unit, ICARS, is investigating. A Vancouver Island man is pleading guilty to second-degree murder after a fatal hit-and-run near Courtney in 2024. 54-year-old Rodney Kelly was riding a bike on the Comox Valley Parkway when he was struck by a vehicle. He was found in a ditch by a Good Samaritan and taken to hospital, but later died from his injuries. The case went from a suspected hit-and-run to a murder charge in the days following the incident. Last week, 47-year-old Stephen Squires pleaded guilty to second-degree murder. There is no date set for his sentencing hearing. U.S. President Donald Trump had some choice words for Canada when speaking to reporters last night as the two countries appear no closer to resuming trade talks.
11: I find Canada to be the worst country to deal with.
12: Really?
11: The most difficult country. With that being said, they're dying to make a deal.
12: Why is that?
11: I find Canada to be very, very difficult to deal with. Their leaders, not the people. The people are fantastic. But I find them to be very, very difficult.
9: Trump also reiterated his plans to impose heightened tariffs on Canadian cars, trucks, and auto parts starting January 1st. Meanwhile, Prime Minister Mark Carney, speaking from the Toronto International Film Festival last night, said Canada is looking to develop a closer relationship with the European Union. This comes after the Wall Street Journal reported that the EU was considering granting Canada associate membership status.
13: We're not looking to become a member of the European Union. What we are looking and beginning will be in discussions for unique alliance with the European Union, between Canada and the European Union. We share the same values, we have the same priorities, and we have very complementary strengths. We're stronger together, and this is at a time when the world is more dangerous and divided, and friends need to stick together these times.
9: Carney is traveling to Europe this week. He will attend the State of the European Union address and address the European Parliament. A subsidiary of Chorus Aviation says it has reached a new tentative contract with the union representing its flight attendants.
1: Jazz Aviation says it has reached a new tentative contract with the union representing its more than 1,000 flight attendants. Details of the agreement were not immediately available, and the deal must still be ratified. Members of the Canadian Flight Attendant Union voted earlier this month to strike if a deal could not be reached. Jazz operates Air Canada Express flights for Air Canada.
9: That's reporter Karen Repo. And Science World is providing people with opportunities to own a piece of Vancouver World Cup history, but they won't come cheap. The organization is selling individual panels from its beautiful dome installation, which transformed the building into a model of the World Cup's official soccer ball. The panels cost nearly $1,000 each, and they've already sold out. Science World is also selling a handful of items made out of repurposed dome panels. They include patio umbrellas, which will run you nearly $800, sports duffel bags going for $350, and tote bags costing $50. All of those items are sold out as well. Global News Time is 2:04. 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
14: Good news in Surrey. Cleared the crash southbound past the south end of the Stalawasam Bridge, so just a bit of leftover volume through there now. There's an accident in Richmond southbound on number 2 road at Steveston Highway, and crane work in Vancouver has Oak Street blocked 24/7 near VGH between West 10th and West 12th Avenue. 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I'm Trish Jewison in the CKNW Traffic Center.
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16: Good afternoon. I'm Christy Gordon with your Global Sky Tracker weather forecast. We'll continue with a fair amount of cloud today, and we do have a slight chance of a sprinkle. Most areas should be dry, and if we do see the precipitation, it will be quite light. Temperatures are not incredibly warm, though. We're up to about 17 degrees through the afternoon hours, whereas typically we'd be up to 19. However, we've got lots of sunshine and warmth in the forecast for the next several days. We may see a little bit of cloud cover and a very slight chance of showers Tuesday morning, but otherwise we'll be trending towards sunshine. And it looks like the next several days, daytime highs will range from about 19 degrees near the water to low 20s away from the water.
9: Outside CKNW in downtown Vancouver, it's 16 degrees. On the markets, the Dow closed 152 points lower, the TSX up by just 5 points at close, and the Canadian dollar trading lower at 71.92 cents U.S. Global News Time is 2:06. I'm Jacob New.

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1: Well, we usually do our ticket giveaway around 2:15, but we had to shift things around a little bit today because we've got a great guest coming up a bit later on this half hour. That means that right now it is your chance to win a pair of tickets to go see the B-52s with Devo. It is the Cosmic De-Evolution Tour coming to Rogers Arena on Sunday, September 27th. The tickets are on sale through Ticketmaster, but hey, who doesn't want to win some free tickets to go see what is going to be a fantastic show. So let's see who we have playing for these tickets. We have Kevin on the line in Pitt Meadows. Kevin, good afternoon.
2: Hello.
1: Hi.
2: How's it going?
1: Good. How about you?
2: Doing well.
1: All right. Are you a big fan? Are you familiar with the songs of the B-52s?
2: I am a little bit, yeah.
1: All right. Well, that will help. I think this is their best known song. Kevin, I'm going to play a little bit of one of their songs. It's going to stop very abruptly. Then I will give you four options of what the next lyric is. So are you ready?
2: Sure.
1: All right. Here is today's song. Kevin, is the next line, and don't you try to be funny and bring your jukebox money and sing your heart out, honey, or and make some tea with honey?
2: A, the first one.
1: Ooh, it was not A. Kevin, sorry about that.
2: All good.
1: All right. Well, Kevin, try back later in the week because we are going to be giving these tickets away every day this week. That is really good news for Diane, who is on the line in sunny Tawasin. Diane, good afternoon.
3: Hi, Jill. How are you?
1: Very well. Very well. Would you like to hear the options again?
3: Sure.
1: All right. Well, here we go. This is the song. I'm going to, it will stop abruptly, and then you will get three options. Diane, is the next line, and bring your jukebox money and sing your heart out, honey, or make some tea with honey.
3: First option.
1: Ooh, thank goodness. Yes, indeed. That is the correct one. Diane, you've got yourself awesome. Some tickets to go see that concert.
3: Oh, that's fantastic. Thank you.
1: Have you seen them in concert before?
3: No, I haven't.
1: Well, that but makes it even better. Diane, congratulations. Stay on the line. We'll get a bit of information, but have a great time at the show.
3: Will do. Thank you very much.
1: You're welcome. That is Diane in Tawasin. She is today's winner. And a little fun fact about that song, Love Shack. It is obviously a B-52s song from their fifth studio album. That was way back in 1989, released in June of 1989. A bit of a comeback for the band because they'd had a bit of a decline in the 1980s. It became the biggest hit song as well as their first million copy seller. First song of that band to reach top 40 in the U.S., peaked at number 3 in 1989. It also reached number 5 here in Canada. So some fun facts about Love Shack. But here's a hint if you want to play for the big prize on the show tomorrow. Today we did Love Shack. Tomorrow, if you brush up on your Rock Lobster lyrics, you will have a bit of an edge for tomorrow's trivia. Then we're going to go in a whole different direction for the rest of the week. But that is your hint. Tomorrow, you would be in a good position for that prize if you are familiar with the lyrics to Rock Lobster. Well, just before we break and get you caught up on your traffic on this Monday afternoon, we get so many calls to the buzz line, and oftentimes we just don't get a chance to get to all of them. But I do want to play this one. It's from one of our listeners because we talked on Friday about the new iPhone, the folding iPhone. And I think one of the questions that was put out there, who wants to spend a minimum of $3,000 on this folding iPhone? Will people do this for the status? Do you want to pull out the phone in front of friends and family and show you've got the latest gadget? Would you actually do that? Well, this listener says probably not.
4: Hi, I'm calling in about the new foldable iPhone. This is a tough one to get the level of memory that you want. $4,800. Wow. You're going to get the people that absolutely have to have the latest and greatest. But I'm pretty confident that the average person won't be rushing out to buy even the lowest model of this phone. They'll stick with what has worked, unless it's reinventing the wheel type level of improvement. It's just not worth it. You know, I'm happy with an iPhone 13 that I have. Does what I want. Takes pretty good pictures. Got pretty good memory. I'm good.
1: There you go. I think there might be a few people that agree with you on that one. So thank you for that phone call. If you want to leave me a message on the Buzz line, please do. Or you can send me an email, jill@cknw.com. When we come back, we know there is a new provincial party in BC. Not so clear on what the name is, but they have a new member. And we're going to check in with the newest member of that group when we return.
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6: Clear to crash in Surrey southbound, just past the south end of the Stalawasam Bridge, so it's just a bit of leftover volume through there now. Crews are on scene to a collision in Richmond, southbound on number 2 road at Steveston Highway. And crane work in Vancouver is slowing you down with Oak Street completely blocked 24-7 near VGH between West 10th and West 12th Avenue. 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Jewison in the CKNW Traffic Center.
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19: We have 7 now, and obviously we hope to keep adding to that. I've said all along that this is about building a vehicle that the voters can see themselves getting behind, voting for, those that are tired of 10 years of NDP failures, and those that just cannot see their way voting for the Conservative Party of BC.
1: That was Peter Miliband. He was speaking earlier today on the Mike Smith Show, and you heard him there say, we now have seven. Well, that is because another MLA has joined that party, bringing the number to seven. That MLA is Donegal Wilson, the MLA for Boundary Similkameen. And Donegal Wilson is joining me on the line to talk more about this now. Thank you for being with us today.
20: Thank you so much for having me.
1: You left the BC Conservative Caucus, as people will remember. It wasn't that long ago, saying that you couldn't support the leadership of Carrie Lynn Finley anymore. At the time, you said you weren't, though, going to join another party. So what changed?
20: Yeah, and at that time, if I learned anything in the last month, is the politics changed fast. At that time, I did not have a plan. And for me, I met with the five MLAs at that time that were part of the new party. And we had some frank discussions. And I just felt, looking around the table, that this was the team that I wanted to work with.
1: Was there something specific, though, as far as what the party is focused on or you heard when you had those meetings that was kind of the clincher, was what made you decide, yes, this is the party that I want to join?
20: Yeah, I think it was a 3-hour conversation. I think there was lots of good discussion. We were discussing the founding principles of the new party, and I was part of that discussion and helping to try to build it. And for me, that's what finally secured it. I wanted to continue to help them build it out, not just wait to see what they did. And it really impressed me how much they'd accomplished in a very short time. And so I just wanted to get on board and help them.
1: What do you think makes this party different from the BC Conservatives?
20: Yeah, I think for me, what I heard consistently from the other MLAs is that they're looking to build a vehicle that does politics a little different, that it's about going back to the kitchen tables, listening to what people of BC need and want, and also their ideas for how to fix many of the problems that we have. And that doesn't mean endless consultation. It means listening, acting, measuring, and going back and listening again. And so I found that to be very encouraging.
1: The fiscal update came out earlier today showing that the deficit has grown to more than was the last estimate. It now sits at $13.8 billion. Looking at the finances of the province, does this party have a plan to deal with that?
20: I believe that we have the right people at the table to help develop that plan. We are in our early stages of developing policy, and I'm not here to announce any new policies yet. But definitely, I think economy and getting, we want people to be proud to live in British Columbia, to see themselves an opportunity, and to see a future here in British Columbia.
1: And when you look at the party, then at this point, you said that after this conversation with the other MLAs who have joined, that was what led to you making the decision to join this new party. Do you know, are there others? Have you talked to others? Can we anticipate that there will be other members joining in the future?
20: I can't speak for anybody else. I think that the way this is unfolding shows clearly that it was sort of organic, that people had just reached their breaking point and left and then started looking to see, once we were out, who was out and how we could work together to still move things forward for British Columbia. So I don't know if there's any more coming. I hope that we're building a vehicle that supports them being able to join us. And I hope that they want to do that. We have to earn their respect as well as the respect of all the voters of BC. Just announcing a party doesn't count. We need to demonstrate that we're ready to govern.
1: This means that on the political landscape in BC, we now have obviously the NDP, the BC Conservatives. There is this party. There's also Centre BC, which is a party led by former BC Liberal MLA Mike Bernier. Are you concerned at all about particularly this party that you have just joined and Centre BC? There being some overlap there, but that fragmenting the vote?
20: Absolutely, and I really do hope that we're able to find a direction forward where we're able to work together. I don't, the MLAs in the building are starting this party, and I hope that we can work with Centre BC. And even, you know, there's been announcements about bringing up the old BC United BC Liberals. I mean, if we all work, there's only so many people available to volunteer and get these running associations going and, you know, make the mechanism of a party. So I'm hoping that under the common goal, we can come together and find a direction forward.
1: I know there's been a lot of talk about the name of this party and some questions about the fact that here this party is out there. There are now seven members and members who are sitting MLAs. Why doesn't it have a name yet?
20: Yeah, I think that there's lots of speculation around that. But the reality is we Elections BC is in the middle of a by-election as well as a municipal election. So paperwork for naming of a new party has just essentially gone down. It's all been filed and is in. It's not that. It's just a capacity issue within Elections BC.
1: Sorry, so the paperwork for the new name, the official naming of this new party has already been filed?
20: The establishment of the party has been filed.
1: Okay, but do you know what the name will be, or is there a name that has been chosen for the party?
20: Elections BC has to approve a name.
1: Okay, but because I know there's been so much talk of the fact that there is still BC United is still owned by Kevin Falcon. You can't use a name that's been on a ticket in the last 10 years. So, but has a specific name then been filed for approval to Elections?
20: I think several names have been filed. That's typically you file a bunch of names and then Elections BC will tell you which ones are viable to move forward.
1: Okay. Do you have a preferred name?
20: I don't have a preferred name. I think I'm more focused on what the founding principles are going to be of the party and working together to make that happen.
1: What do you think then what is it going to look like when the legislature resumes on October 5th? What will things look like inside those walls?
20: I wish I had a crystal ball to tell you the answer to that. I don't even know where my office is in Victoria right now, so I don't know the answer to that, but I do know that the seven MLAs that are in the new party will be working together. We're prepping for session. We believe that there could be some consequential legislation coming. The Premier has signaled that there may be amendments to DRIPA. He's also signaled possibly the Heritage Conservation Act, which has been bumped a few times. I'm not sure how much to put into that. He's signaled several times that he was going to do those things and hasn't done them, but we're prepared in any case.
1: Peter Milibar, as we know, is the interim leader of the yet-to-be-officially-named party. Do you have any aspirations or goals to be the leader?
20: No, I have no aspirations to be the leader, but I'm definitely interested in being part of the leadership team and helping them form this founding principles. And I really do believe that many in British Columbia are similar to me right now as a fiscal conservative and finding themselves politically homeless. So I'm looking to help build that vehicle. It will focus on what the priorities are for British Columbia.
1: Do you have a choice on who you would like to see lead the new party?
20: I don't even know who's all in the new party yet. So I think that, you know, that's a conversation. I think, you know, the team will decide who the interim leader will be for the fall session. And then, you know, there's a lot of moving pieces to creating a party and going through leadership and all of that. So I think right now we just need to focus on session and getting our party mechanisms together.
1: And not to focus only on the name, but it would be a little bit odd for the session to start and MLAs to stand up but not have a party name. Do you anticipate there will be a finalized name before the next session?
20: I hope that Elections BC is able to get through the paperwork. My understanding is until we have official party status, we will be sitting as independents. So if an Elections BC, I believe, has up to 60 days to process the paperwork. So my hope is they have it done, but if not, we will be sitting as independents working together.
1: All right. Donegal Wilson, we'll leave it there for today. Thank you for joining us and talking more about this.
20: Thank you very much. You have a great day.
1: You too. Donegal Wilson, MLA for Boundary Similkameen, the latest to join the newly formed and yet to be named party currently being led by Peter Miliband. Let me know your thoughts on this. If you want to give me a call on the Buzz line, 604-331-BUZZ. That is 331-2899. You can also send me an email, jill@cknw.com. 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
29: Global News at 2:30 p.m. I'm Jacob New. Surrey police are warning a designated high-risk offender will be living in the city. 26-year-old Skylar Wayne Pelletier has a history of violent and sexual offenses. He is on a court order and must only reside at a place approved by his bail supervisor. He also cannot contact any of his previous victims and is prohibited from consuming or purchasing alcohol or drugs. Police are asking anyone who sees him breaching his conditions to immediately call 911. Staying in Surrey, a strange sight on the Nicomeco River is getting a lot of attention. A makeshift craft has been launched, and as Angela Jung reports, City Hall says it's going to be engaging with Transport Canada to deal with the so-called hillbilly houseboat.
3: Picture this, a camper trailer sitting on top of a makeshift barge of 36 containers and some steel beams. It's a floating RV in the Nicomeco River by Surrey's Portage Park. Many people walking by doing a double take.
4: It's quite cute. It's an affordable one, I believe.
5: It's a bit of an eyesore, but yeah, we're just wondering if it's legally here.
6: It took a lot of time and a lot of thought put into it, and it's really good.
3: Nearby resident Ken Peters witnessed the float home get assembled before it launched into the waters.
7: They had heavy equipment come in with a crane, lift it up and park it in the water. It's been anchored there since.
3: Who is behind this and why? No one came out when we yelled out and tried to get their attention. The city says it is engaging partner agencies such as Transport Canada to ensure the matter is properly resolved, adding it does not permit derelict or abandoned vessels being located within the Nicomeco River. Some, like Peters, are hoping the authorities speed up their response.
7: It's been here for about 4 days now, and it should have been gone the first day.
3: A waterfront lifestyle typically brings tranquility, but this floating RV is causing headaches. Angela Jung, Global News.
29: And Amazon has suspended the use of the cargo carrier involved in a deadly Miami plane crash. Julie Walker of the Associated Press has more.
8: Amazon says it's suspending its partnership with 21 Air after one of the cargo carrier's planes careened off a Miami runway last week, killing 5 people. The Boeing 767 came in fast, barreling roughly 1,300 feet past the end of the runway, smashing into a van carrying workers at a plane cleaning company. All 5 people who died were in the van. In a statement, Amazon said, after the tragic incident, we've spent time supporting the investigation and reviewing some of the surrounding circumstances, and we've decided to pause our operations with 21 Air. The North Carolina carrier had flown packages for Amazon since 2024. The company said it's confident in its safety policies, procedures, and training. I'm Julie Walker.
29: Global News time is 2:33. 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
9: Crews are on scene to a crash in Richmond, southbound on number 2 road at Steveston Highway. Crane work in Vancouver has Oak Street blocked traffic 24/7 near VGH between West 10th and West 12th Avenue with a detour in effect. And volume is building on some of the major routes already, including southbound Highway 99 of the Massey Tunnel. That's slow from just south of Blundell. And eastbound traffic on Highway 91 is busy between Knight Street and the S-Curve. Canada Post is standing strong with Canadian businesses with solutions to help support you. 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I'm Trish Jewison in the CKNW Traffic Center.
10: Good afternoon. I'm Christy Gordon with your Global Sky Tracker weather forecast. Quite a bit of cloud cover across the region for our Monday, and there is a slight chance of a sprinkle or two, so keep your rain jacket handy. Daytime highs will be up to only 17 degrees, which is below seasonal for this time of year. 19 is what is typical, and we're going to reach 19 degrees near the water over the next couple of days as a nice little ridge of high pressure settles in across southern BC. Daytime highs over the next few days will be in the low to mid-20s for areas away from the water.
29: Outside CKNW in downtown Vancouver, it's 16 degrees. On the markets, the Dow closed 152 points lower, the TSX up 5 points, and the Canadian dollar trading lower at 71.92 cents U.S. Global News time 2:34. I'm Jacob New.
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30: The BC Lions 48-29 victory against the Montreal Alouettes on Saturday at BC Place took a while to play, but in the end, everyone left fully entertained. It was a game that featured plenty of emotion, which saw several brouhahas, in the words of Donnie Taylor, including Lions defensive end Matthew Betts being ejected from the game. It also saw defensive touchdowns by both teams and plenty of other drama. In the end, it was the Lions who came up with more big plays and a big win against a potential opponent down the road in Calgary. All in all, a pretty good way to head off into the bye week. For the Lions Huddle, I'm Bob the Moj Marjanovic.
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1: It is 2:36 on this Monday afternoon. Well, as you likely know, the UBCM, that is the annual Union of BC Municipalities Convention, is taking place in Vancouver this week. Lots of different topics being discussed, but crime is certainly going to be on that list. And that is something that has an impact on communities throughout BC. And some new survey results are showing just what concerns people have, what their top concerns are when it comes to crime and safety in their community. This was a survey that was commissioned by the Save Our Streets Coalition. And joining me to go through some of the findings is Jess Ketchum, co-founder of Save Our Streets. Jess, thank you for coming back on the show.
2: Oh, thanks for having me on, Jill.
1: I'm guessing that the findings are not a huge surprise when you've put these questions to people. I think you polled people 2 years ago on some of the same topics. What did you ask people and what did you learn?
2: Well, we asked people generally how they felt that crime and violence and public disorder was impacting their communities, their lives, their ability to enjoy the neighborhoods that they live in and the areas in which they work and shop and recreate. And no, you're right, they didn't surprise us a lot. We've felt for some time, Jill, that government has been taking steps and they've been making some improvements, but there are incremental in the way that they've been introducing these improvements, not transformational. So the evidence would indicate that the public very much feel the same way. We had research code do province-wide, a big sample, right from one end of the province to the other. And no, there were no big surprises, but Jill, it really is depressing when you think about this particular stat, that 68% of British Columbians feel that crime and violence is impacting their quality of life, their enjoyment in their own community, the ability to live and with their families in their community. So 68%, 48% fear for the safety of their families in their own communities. That's just atrocious. And that's not a big change over the last 2 years. So even though these incremental changes have been made with some improvement, as I say, in our view, it just has not been anywhere near enough. The other interesting thing, Jill, is that 87% say that addiction and mental illnesses are to blame for much of the crime and public safety issues in their communities. So it's very, very clear that the public are of the view that drugs and mental illness and our seemingly inability to deal with those issues is the biggest culprit by all. But, having said that, they're very supportive of making what we believe should be transformational changes in those areas. The public are very supportive of involuntary care. They're very supportive of raising the priority of building out the, we refer to it as the continuum of care for those people suffering, and they are suffering, they're sick, those people suffering from addictions and mental health issues, and building out that continuum on a regional basis so that you have the access, ready access to recovery and long-term recovery on whether you're in the north, central BC, southern BC, or the Lower Mainland or Island. And that means that you need to have at least half a dozen facilities that are purpose-built for that region that will be able to take care of people when they need it. The other thing is that there's overwhelming support for having immediate access to detox wherever people live, in communities throughout BC, virtually everywhere where there's a hospital. The public think there should be detox services available so people can at least start down that road to recovery.
1: So, yeah, a lot of kind of recurring themes, I think, in the survey, if even with the numbers perhaps growing. I also, Jess, was interested, another high number, I think was 88%, said that they believe a lot of crime actually goes unreported because there's this lack of confidence that anything's going to happen. I mean, does that point to the fact that things are probably even worse than what we're seeing in those numbers?
2: Well, I don't think there's any question about that when it comes to retail crime particularly. And so much of the crime goes unreported because of the amount of I don't like to say bureaucracy, but the process for reporting crime can be problematic. People believe that it is. They don't think that police have the time or resources to address all of these crimes. They also don't have faith in the judicial system because they see this revolving door, as we've referred to it in the past, of people going into the system and being released almost immediately. Now, I have to say that we've seen recent improvements at the federal government level with some changes on the judicial side. However, there's also very clear support for ensuring that we have adequate policing, adequate numbers of judges, prosecutors, and even in the jail system, that we have adequate resources there as well. So, our message clearly, Jill, is that people need to report crimes regardless of whether they feel they will get satisfaction from that, but rather so that we can chart these things. They'll be part of the records. The data will be there, because that's the only way that we're able to see budgets realigned to be able to deal with those issues.
1: And Jess, we only have a couple of minutes left, but I know this is going to be discussed at the UBCM this week. Not that the UBCM is a place where policy is made. It's not a legislative body, but does that at least get the attention? Everybody is at that UBCM because, like you said, this was a survey that was province-wide. Will that at least keep it in the headlines?
2: I believe that it will, Jill. And as you know, UBCM... All the provincial cabinet ministers attend as well. So it's a great place to get their attention. And we believe that municipalities from around the province are ready to send a real message to the province that enough is enough.
1: Jess Ketchum, I always appreciate you joining the show. Thank you for being with us today, and we'll talk to you again soon.
2: Thanks, Jill.
1: Jess Ketchum, co-founder of Save Our Streets. They are out with some new polling numbers. Every couple of years, they poll the public. This was a province-wide poll asking people about crime, about safety, how they were feeling. Very interesting numbers. It was 68% saying they think crime and violence is impacting their quality.

0: on scene to a crash in Richmond, southbound on number 2 road at Steveston Highway. Crane work in Vancouver has Oak Street blocked 24/7 near VGH between West 10th and West 12th Avenue with a detour in effect. And volume is building on some of the major routes already, including southbound Highway 99 of the Massey Tunnel from Blundell. Northbound Highway 91A approaching the Queensboro Bridge is slow from the Howes on-ramp. And slow in both directions at the south end of the Lionsgate Bridge. 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I'm Trish Jewison in the CKNW Traffic Center.
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3: Just before we sign off for the day, wanted to share a call that came in earlier in the program. We were talking about the story about Surrey City Councillor and mayoral candidate Linda Annis and the fact that one of her dogs was involved with a bite of a neighbor. And this was a Global News investigation. Linda Annis saying there's no excuse for a dog bite. However, she did say that this was a neighbor who pet her dog without asking permission first. The dog went into defense mode. This was just one of the calls that came in on that.
4: Jill,

0: regarding Linda Anderson, the dog, it didn't attack the man. It bit his arm, and maybe he made a sharp movement or a quick movement, and maybe the dog thought he was going after the owner. Who knows?
1: All right. Thank you for that call. I also want to share with you some of the comments made by Ken Beatty. He joined us earlier in the show. He is with the BC Craft Brewers Association. We were talking about tariffs and uncertainty in that industry. Here is some of what Ken had to say.
2: It's interesting in the beer category because the really domestic producers, our members, don't ship to the U.S. anyways. The ethos of craft brewing is to support locals. So it's more community-based than it is kind of north-south. It really is provincial. It doesn't even go... There's certainly members who go across Canada, but it's not a large market for them. There is Canadian brewers such as Moosehead who sell a lot of beer down in the States, but that doesn't apply to us. Mm-hmm. It's more on the cost side, the aluminum and can situation. It was 25%. It's going to go to 50%. And that's an increase of anywhere between 25 and 40% on the can. The cans now become 55% of the raw material packaging for all. It used to be about 40%. So those costs just keep layering on to the shrinking profit for our members.
1: I'm glad you mentioned that. Not that that's happening, but I know in the past we had talked to some of the craft brewers. I know Superflux was talking about this and the fact that there is some, if I'm correct in remembering, there is some can manufacturing capability in Canada, but is there a big reliance, especially for those tall cans that they come from, even if it's aluminum from Canada, those cans are actually made in the United States?
2: Yes, there's one plant in Alberta, and it doesn't make enough to satisfy the local Alberta market, let alone the Canadian market. What we have done since the past 18 months, when all this started to flare up, is a number of people have gone to other countries, Asia. A lot of cans come in from Asia now. They also run into a tariff, but not to this extent. There was a time when the can that we tend to put in, the 473 mil can, the 16-ounce can, was exclusive to the U.S., but that's not so anymore. And the quality of the cans out of Asia have made that a very viable alternative now.
1: That was Ken Beatty. He joined us earlier in the show. He's with the BC Craft Brewers Association. Well, let's find out now what's coming up next. Robin Gill is in. Good afternoon.
3: Good afternoon, Jill. Sitting in for Jazz Joe Hall today and coming up on the program, a group of former BC Attorneys General, 11 of them, are speaking out in defense of modern treaties, arguing they are not only a path to reconciliation, but also essential to protecting private property. So we're going to talk to Murray Rankin and Jeff Plant about that. Plus, we're also going to talk to an economist about BC Ferries issuing a contract to a Chinese company for 4 new ferries. Well, a new report from the Center for Future Work argues that BC has missed a major economic opportunity, that this could have generated $1.5 billion in money for this province. Plus, we're going to talk to a doctor at VGH who is working with a Swiss method to help patients who are addicted to opioids. We're going to ask how it works, whether this is the best solution. Plus, how does the fentanyl situation compare between Canada and Switzerland?
1: All right. Thank you. That's all coming up next. A reminder, if you've missed any part of this show, no worries. You can catch the Jill Bennett Show podcast anytime, anywhere. Just subscribe wherever you get your podcasts. That is it for us on this Monday. My thanks to content producer Ryan Bowles and our technical producer, Leo Coelho. Have a great rest of your day. We're back with you right here tomorrow.
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6: Still trying to clear a crash in Richmond. Southbound on number 2 road at Steveston Highway. You can expect delays in all directions through there. And watch out for crane work in Vancouver with Oak Street block 24-7 near VGH between West 10th and West 12th Avenue with a detour in effect. 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I'm Trish Jewison in the CKNW Traffic Center.
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18: Global news at 3 p.m. I'm Jacob New. The provincial government has released its first quarterly report. BC's deficit forecast has risen by $450 million from the February budget. Finance Minister Josie Osborne says economic performance has been mixed so far this year.
19: Exports are growing and the province is on track for stable economic growth. It's been a bad wildfire season, one that has really taken a toll on people, and it has impacted the budget. In the first quarter, we see higher costs than we initially projected at the time of budget for wildfire response and recovery. And we also saw more refundable tax credits being received by British Columbians. The deficit projection for 2026-2027 is now $13.8 billion. At the same time, our economy grew, and BC's debt-to-GDP ratio has improved, decreasing to 30.1%. British Columbia continues to have good debt metrics compared to other provinces.
18: This comes after a significant error was reported in the province's forecasted natural gas revenues earlier this month.
20: Municipal leaders from around the province are in Vancouver for the annual UBCM convention, and a new poll reveals public safety issues are front and center for many. The survey, done for the group Save Our Streets, shows 68% of those asked say crime and violence are impacting their quality of life. Nearly half say they fear for the safety of their family, and 53% say they actively avoid parts of their community. Clint Malman is the former president of London Drugs and founder of the Save Our Streets Coalition.
21: Over two-thirds of British Columbians throughout the province remain having lost faith in the justice system. I think it's a fundamental covenant that governments have with their citizens. Is one of the most fundamental things they do is to protect their citizens. Municipal governments throughout the province, large and small, have been the most responsive and trying within their scope of powers, but unfortunately, in many cases, the responsibilities are downloaded to them well outside their constitutional authority.
20: 87% of those surveyed blame addiction and mental health issues for the public safety crisis. The Canada Border Services Agency says its operation on fighting extortion-related violence across Canada, including in BC, has resulted in 111 people being deported from the country so far. The agency says the number of people removed due to links to extortion violence is up to date as of September 3rd, with a total of 188 removal orders issued. It says about 58, more than half of the people removed, have been from the Pacific region, along with 30 people in the Prairies and 23 people in Greater Toronto. The agency began specifically devoting resources to such investigations in August 2025 after a rash of extortion violence across Canada targeting the South Asian community. And questions today about an incident involving a Surrey mayoral candidate. Months ago, Global News asked Linda Annis about allegations her dog, Ron, had bitten someone. She said the dog had taken a nip out of someone. Now, following a Freedom of Information request, we're learning more. Catherine Urquhart has the exclusive details following a 3-month-long investigation.
22: In June, Linda Annis had this to say about her dog biting someone.
23: The second dog went into defense mode and took a nip out of the gentleman.
22: After, our Freedom of Information requests were denied repeatedly. We asked the Office of the Information and Privacy Commissioner to do a review. Now, 92 pages have been released, detailing an investigation, hospital records, and a text she received from the victim 3 days before our interview, when he told her he had received 27 stitches. Annis received $700 in fines, $300 for the attack, and two $200 tickets because her dogs were unlicensed, which she calls an oversight. By email, she said, "This incident shocked and upset me, noting Ron must be muzzled in public, isn't allowed at dog parks, and she must have a sign in her yard alerting neighbors about the animal." According to Annis, he has now hired a lawyer. As for calling the bite a nip, Annis says she had not tried to downplay what happened. Catherine Urquhart, Global News.
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24: There's still a crash in Richmond, southbound on number 2 road at Steveston Highway. You can expect delays in all directions with crews on scene. There's crane work in Vancouver on Oak Street. Traffic is blocked 24/7 near VGH between West 10th and West 12th Avenue with a detour in effect. And crews are on their way to a brand new accident in Burnaby at Willingdon and Canada Way. 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I'm Trish Jewison in the CKNW Traffic Center.
25: Hi, I'm Christy Gordon with your Global Sky Tracker weather forecast. Although we're starting off the work week with a fair amount of cloud and a few sprinkles across the region, we have plenty of sunshine in the forecast for the next several days. So daytime highs today will be up to about 17 degrees. We'll continue with the cloud cover throughout the day and we'll drop down to 13 overnight with cloudy skies. But tomorrow morning, the skies will clear pretty quickly and we'll be left with sunshine. Highs will range from 18 to 22 on Tuesday, and Wednesday, Thursday, and Friday, we could be up to 24 degrees away from the water.
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20: Outside CKNW in downtown Vancouver, it's 16 degrees. On the markets, the Dow closed 152 points lower, the TSX up 5 points at close, and the Canadian dollar trading lower at 71.93 cents U.S. Global News Time, 3:06. I'm Jacob New.
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3: Hi, everyone. It is Monday, September 14th. I'm Robin Gill, sitting in for Jazz Joe Hall, who is taking an extended long weekend. Coming up on the program, we are going to talk about the fact that BC Ferries gave a contract to a Chinese company to build four new vessels. But a new report from the Center for Future Work argues that BC missed a major economic opportunity. Plus, doctors at VGH are working with a Swiss method to help patients who are addicted to opioids. We're going to ask how it works and whether this is the best solution. But first, the political and economic landscapes in BC have shifted significantly following the landmark BC Supreme Court ruling involving the Cowichan First Nation. Now, that case marked the first time a court recognized communal Aboriginal title over urban privately owned lands. The decision has introduced unprecedented legal questions regarding how private property rights coexist with Indigenous land titles. Well, now a group of former BC Attorneys General is speaking out in defense of modern treaties, arguing they are not only a path to reconciliation, but they're important to protecting private property, increasing investment, and providing economic certainty. Well, they have written a letter, and among those who signed the letter are Murray Rankin and Jeff Plant. They come from two political perspectives, and they join us now. Thank you so much for joining us, gentlemen.
4: It's our pleasure.
5: It's a delight. Thanks for inviting us.
3: Jeff, let's start with you. You say modern treaties will provide certainty for private property owners. And yet, as we are seeing right now with the Cowichan decision, can you point to something so specific to reassure British Columbians that that is the case?
4: Let's keep two things separate. One is the litigation of Aboriginal title claims. Title and rights claims, and that's when courts get to decide who has what rights. And then there's the treaty process. And the treaty process is where the province, Canada, and the First Nations sit down together and they negotiate sometimes for a very long time, maybe decades, to reach a compromise agreement among the various parties in respect of the different claims and interests to deal with the Aboriginal rights and title issues and to produce a comprehensive modern treaty signed by all parties, which exchanges the uncertainty of litigated Aboriginal rights and title for the certainty of a negotiated agreement. And in a negotiated agreement, the governments can say, no, we're not going to accept any claim to private land, or if there are issues around private property that need to be talked about, perhaps there's an agreement to buy from a willing seller private property to put into the treaty package. But the two situations are completely different, and that's part of the reason why we wanted to make this statement now, so that people understand that the treaty process is the process to achieve certainty in a way that is fair and reasonable and affordable to everyone.
3: Murray, I want to get your thoughts on this. Why was this letter necessary?
5: Well, there seems to be a concern about modern treaties. We think they're part of the solution, not part of the problem. But I think some people think there's an issue among them. We've been dealing with this, Robin, for 30 years in British Columbia, modern treaties. I think the NISCA treaty was initially controversial, but most people would now qualify it as an unqualified success. It's brought economic prosperity to that part of the region. And in fact, up in the Northwest, where the Kitsilis and Kitsum-Kalum treaties are, Mayor Sean Butchus of Terrace has been one of the strongest proponents of this. Look, I think it's part of the concern over the Cowichan case that you've identified as an issue, but it's not, I think, relevant to what we're trying to do. Long before Cowichan, people were trying to create modern treaties in BC. And the point of this letter is to say that all attorneys general from many, many parties, the Social Credit, the BC Liberals, the NDP, who've been in this position, some of whom having brought forward and been part of a government that ratified treaties, I'll say this is a very good way to achieve reconciliation and economic and social prosperity in BC. We just think it's time to get that statement out to the public at this time.
3: But Jeff, some of the public believes that this is actually reinforcing economic uncertainty. How do you argue against that?
4: So the economic uncertainty is, if you will, advanced or increased when you have Aboriginal title and rights claims that remain out there in the air that have not been resolved or perhaps have not even been litigated. And so if someone wants to come and develop land and property, there may be Aboriginal rights or title claims on that land, the extent of which, the significance of which is in fact uncertain, and the security of ownership may be uncertain. The treaty, a modern comprehensive treaty, addresses all of that by saying, no, here we are going to set out very clearly, over hundreds of pages, what everyone's respective rights are. And so if you have a modern treaty, take the Tawasin First Nation, for example, all of their claims to Aboriginal rights and title have been modified into the treaty rights. And I think that that is the pathway to certainty, not uncertainty. And that's why I think this is not just a bunch of retired politicians saying this. Practically every court decision that Beale has dealt with these issues for the last half century has said, look, we'll decide these rights issues if you come to us and you ask us to. But the better way to achieve certainty and fairness and balance is through negotiated agreements. And of all forms of negotiated agreements, the comprehensive modern treaty is the best.
3: Murray, I want to get you in on this as well. I know you're both in different locations as we do this interview. How do you reassure homeowners that they, in fact, own their home?
5: I believe that the modern treaty that we're talking about, the Kitsilis, Kitsum-Kalum, and the one that was enacted in the legislature of BC last session, the COMOX, all have very clear statements about what is treaty settlement land, and a clear statement that private property simply is not on the table. So if you're a homeowner in the areas affected, then you will have nothing to fear from this treaty. And of course, with the treaty settlement land that the First Nations will acquire, that means money will come into the community. The federal government is providing primarily the money, and the government of British Columbia providing the crown land. But there's nothing that, except for a willing buyer, willing seller arrangement, that would be affected in any way, shape, or form with respect to fee simple land. So there's absolutely no concern. And as I said earlier, the fact that local government leaders in the areas affected have all been delighted with the treaty, I think that tells the tale.
3: We have to take a pause. Stay with us. We're going to continue this conversation with Murray Rankin and Jeff Plant. We are talking about how the legal landscape in BC has shifted following that landmark BC Supreme Court decision involving the Cowichan First Nation. These two former BC attorneys general are speaking out in defense of modern treaties. We're going to keep this conversation going after the break. I'm Robin Gill, sitting in for Jazz Joe Hall.
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24: Cruiser on scene to a crash in Richmond, southbound on number 2 road at Steveston Highway. There's also a stall on Steveston Highway westbound at the Highway 99 overpass blocking the left lane. And crane work in Vancouver has Oak Street blocked to traffic 24/7 near VGH between West 10th and West 12th Avenue with a detour in effect. 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I'm Trish Jewison in the CKNW Traffic Center.
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1: Hi, everyone. Welcome back to the program. I'm Robin Gill, sitting in for Jazz Joe Hall. We have been talking to Murray Rankin and Jeff Plant. They both served as Attorney General here in BC, and they are speaking out in defense of modern treaties, saying that not only are they a path to reconciliation, but they are essential to protecting private property, investment, and economic certainty. Thank you so much for joining us here on the program. Jeff, let's continue with you. Let's talk about the critics who say, you know, the NDP government has gone too far in accommodating Indigenous claims at the expense of non-Indigenous British Columbians. And I know that you are not an NDPer. You served under another party. I want to hear your point of view on that.
2: Well, I think that, first of all, let's just say this. This is a good debate to have. What I worry about sometimes is the debate begins with someone talking about the government giving something to First Nations. And that is exactly wrongheaded. There's no gift happening here. What's happening here is the governments are trying to achieve a measure of reconciliation, balance, compromise between a set of Aboriginal rights and title that are serious and profound rights that have meaningful impact, and the need to protect the rights and interests of all other British Columbians. You're not going to have, you're not going to actually reach an agreement just by saying nice things to each other. There's actually going to have to be some give and take. And so I personally think that the deals that the current government has been striking, including these treaties that are the primary focus of our conversation today, have actually been all fair and balanced agreements that build certainty, that build prosperity. But I speak from someone who says, I acknowledge the legitimacy of the Aboriginal right and title claim that underlies all of this. I think there are people out there who pretend as if that's not real, and who would assume or would like to believe that that's not real. But Aboriginal rights and title are constitutionally protected rights. They're as deeply embedded in our constitutional fabric as the right of free speech or the right to be free from discrimination. And yet they sit out there in the air undetermined unless you go through the process, as I did, of a five-year trial. And with a result you have no control over, or you sit down at a table and you negotiate a resolution of these things. And as long as you understand that there are real rights and interests on both sides of the table, that the long-term goal is to build certainty and that there will be compromise, then I think that the agreements that the current NDP government has been entering into have been fair and reasonable. In some cases, somewhat generous, perhaps, but that's not actually a bad thing when you're trying to figure out how to reconcile a very strong claim of title and rights with our need to ensure that everyone else's rights and interests are also protected.
1: Murray, let's pick up where Jeff left off, and he talked about how it's better to negotiate at the table and instead of, you know, a five-year court fight, but it seems like we're going to court all the time for this. What are your thoughts on that?
3: I don't think we're going to courts, Robin, on modern treaties. There have been concerns in other matters involving Aboriginal title, it's true. And certainly the Cowichan case you referenced earlier is an example. But modern treaties are a clear statement of the rights that are provided to both parties. And there's an opportunity periodically, if things change for one of the parties, the Government of Canada, the Government of BC, or the First Nation, to deal with any changes that might be required, because these things are designed to be long-term arrangements and a whole new relationship that's being forged. So they're not likely to promote litigation. The only, I think, caveat to that would be that there are nations that are nearby that might have overlapping claims. And those are normally negotiated and have historically been negotiated amongst the First Nations, so the overlap issue is addressed. If it can't be addressed, the treaty can be reopened in extreme circumstances. That hasn't happened, but theoretically could. So I just want your listeners to be aware that this is the path to avoid litigation, as Jeff said. This is not an opportunity for the courts to weigh in, where we have not only the rancor, the bad feelings that litigation can often engender, but also the great expense and delay and uncertainty while the litigation is happening. When a treaty is signed, that's when the certainty begins. That's when the money flows into the communities, and people like First Nations will be involved in creating economic opportunities for Indigenous and non-Indigenous people alike in the areas affected. That's been the case in other modern treaties. Think Tawasin, think Nisga as examples that come to mind. So I think it's a much better path than to leave it to the courts to decide.
1: We are going to keep this conversation going and find out how this this path to reconciliation will promote prosperity with Indigenous communities. That's coming up after the news. Traffic, though, is straight up in 30 seconds. Just a reminder that CKNW 730 has traffic every 10 minutes during your commute. I'm Robin Gill, sitting in for Jazz Johal.
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7: Okay, traffic is heavily backed up in Richmond due to a crash at number 2 road southbound at Steveston Highway. There's also a stall westbound on Steveston Highway on the Highway 99 overpass. Over in Surrey, looks like there's a crash southbound on King George Boulevard just before 76th Avenue, causing delays in all directions. With traffic every 10 minutes on your drive, I'm Stephen Chang in the CKNW Traffic Center. Your next traffic update coming up with your 3:30 news.
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21: Global news at 3:30 p.m. I'm Jacob New. The new provincial party, started by former BC Conservative MLAs, has another member joining its ranks. Boundary Similkameen MLA Donegal Wilson is the seventh former Conservative caucus member to join the currently unnamed party, which has Peter Milibar as interim leader. In a statement, she says, quote, "I am joining this team because I know we are building a practical, fiscally responsible party that listens, is willing to make difficult decisions, and measures success by what it actually delivers for British Columbians." Wilson is one of nine MLAs who have left the BC Conservative caucus in the past month, citing concerns with Carolyn Finley's leadership. A Vancouver Island man is pleading guilty to second-degree murder after a fatal hit-and-run near Courtenay in 2024. 54-year-old Rodney Kelly was riding a bike on the Comox Valley Parkway when he was struck by a vehicle. He was found in a ditch by a Good Samaritan and taken to hospital, but later died from his injuries. The case went from a suspected hit-and-run to a murder charge in the days following the incident. Last week, 47-year-old Stephen Squires pled guilty to second-degree murder. There is no date set for his sentencing hearing. As we approach fall, a bear expert says activity is up on the North Shore and other parts of Metro Vancouver. Joshua Azizi has more.
22: Holly Reisner with the North Shore Black Bear Society says it's been a very busy bear summer. And now that fall is on its way, she says bears are going into a phase called hyperphagia.
23: And this is when they are extremely focused on feeding and they're trying to access about 20,000 calories a day. So they're just trying to eat as much as they possibly can now to get ready for winter. So this is their most active season of the year.
22: She also says bear activity is much higher compared to last year.
23: Reports to us are way up, like about 50% higher than at this time last year. So it is a very busy bear season, and we're heading into the most busy season.
22: BC has a Bear Smart program in partnership with communities aimed at reducing bear-human conflicts by managing attractants, strengthening bylaws, and educating residents. But earlier this year, right around the time the province dropped its budget, which projects a $13.3 billion deficit, the government halted new applications to the program. A motion coming up at this week's Union of BC Municipalities Convention calls for its restart. Joshua Azizi, Global News.
21: And Statistics Canada says 98.4% of Canadians completed this year's census, marking one of the strongest response rates on record. The information covers things like age, gender, marital status, and language, and helps governments plan programs and allocate funding. StatCan says more than 88% responded online, with the first new census data scheduled for release in February 2027. Global News Time 3:33. 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
24: Crews are on scene to a crash in Burnaby on Canada Way at Willingdon with delays in all directions. There's a stall in Richmond on Steveston Highway westbound at the Highway 99 overpass in the left lane. And a crash in Richmond southbound on No. 2 Road at Steveston Highway with crews on scene. As well, crane work in Vancouver has Oak Street blocked to traffic 24-7 near VGH between West 10th and West 12th Avenue with a detour in effect. 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I'm Trish Jewison in the CKNW Traffic Center.
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0: Good afternoon. I'm Christy Gordon with your Global Sky Tracker weather forecast. We'll continue with a fair amount of cloud today, and we do have a slight chance of a sprinkle. Most areas should be dry, and if we do see the precipitation, it will be quite light. Temperatures are not incredibly warm, though. We're up to about 17 degrees through the afternoon hours, whereas typically we'd be up to 19. However, we've got lots of sunshine and warmth in the forecast for the next several days. We may see a little bit of cloud cover and a very slight chance of showers Tuesday morning, but otherwise we'll be trending towards sunshine. And it looks like the next several days, daytime highs will range from about 19 degrees near the water to low 20s away from the water.
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21: Outside CKNW in downtown Vancouver, it's 16 degrees. On the markets, the Dow closed 152 points lower, the TSX up by 5, and the Canadian dollar trading lower at 71.93 cents U.S. Global News Time 3:34. I'm Jacob New.
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3: Good afternoon, everyone. Welcome to the Jazz Joe Hull Show. I'm Robin Gill, sitting in for Jazz this afternoon. We are talking about a letter written by 11 former politicians. They all served as attorney general in this province, and they come from all sides of the political prism that is BC. They're talking about the need for modern treaties to forge the path for reconciliation. And some of these former politicians who have signed a letter defending modern treaties include Mike DeYoung, Udil Dasanjh, Murray Rankin, Jeff Plant. And joining us this afternoon, Murray Rankin and Jeff Plant. Jeff, let's talk political stuff now. The BC Conservatives have jumped on this idea of the courts managing these kinds of decisions, and they've used it as a political opportunity to divide British Columbians. How can we reconcile these two political spheres and reassure British Columbians at the same time?
4: Well, I think the way you do that is by taking the time to understand the underlying truth here. I, for example, have heard some politicians make statements to the effect that, gosh, you know, if the government just changed its policy on this, then somehow Aboriginal rights and title would go away. And that's just false. It's actually irresponsible for politicians to make those kinds of suggestions. We have a framework of our constitutional law in Canada which recognizes and affirms Aboriginal rights and title. The question then is, how are we going to do that? And the best way to do that is through processes of negotiation that lead to agreements where everyone at the table says, hey, look, we have to find middle ground in order to move forward. And it may take a long time. It may take 30 years of negotiation to achieve that middle ground. And people are free to debate the details of these agreements. I did that myself when I was a member of the opposition 30 years ago when the NISCA Treaty came to the fore in the legislature. But I also think people need to just take a deep breath and realize this is part of who we are and who we will be. And I think that the pathway to some form of let's all get together is a pathway that will be more strongly built when people acknowledge that there is this underlying constitutional reality. It's part of who we are as Canadians, part of who we are as British Columbians. And it doesn't have to be a burden. It doesn't have to be a cost. It can actually be a benefit. It can create, as Marie has said, certainty. And for those politicians who pretend that this is not, you know, this is some kind of issue that they can just, I don't know, wave their hands and have a vote in the legislature, let me just say this. So I know what will happen if that prevailing view becomes the government view in British Columbia. The first day some new minister says, oh, well, we're going to now ignore Aboriginal rights and title, there will be a court case launched. And the court case will definitively prove that that's a manifestly incorrect perspective. And so why bother with that? Why not just get on with accepting that this is the better way forward is to begin from a position of recognition, not denial, and to see how recognition can be achieved in a way that benefits everyone.
3: Murray, why do you think we've had so many divisions with reconciliation, given this particular court case with Cowichan and what we're going to see in the future with more court cases landing?
6: I hope that we don't have as many court cases in the future as we've had recently, but you're right. The Cowichan case, which is a unique set of facts that have caused enormous uncertainty that the province has acknowledged, that is one example. But in the future, I'm not sure that we need to have as much litigation if the principles of the modern treaty are accepted. Aboriginal title is a reality. Section 35 of the Constitution, 1982 Constitution, provided that. And so the courts have been trying to put meat on the bones, trying to figure out what it means for all of us going forward. And that, of course, has led to litigation. But that doesn't mean that this path of modern treaties has to lead to litigation. There hasn't been litigation in the Tsawwassen case, for example. It's just an example of where economic opportunity, social benefits occurred. And I think, although there was some concern initially, it's an example of a win-win-win solution. The local government, the feds, the province, and of course, the First Nation have all seen a better path forward as a result of that. I don't think we need to see litigation as the only way to go. This, I think, is a much better alternative, Robin.
3: I have one final question, but I want to get both your perspectives on that. You talk about that this is going to help, you know, increase better living conditions. This is going to be better for the economy. Does this make it more self-sufficient for First Nations so that they aren't dependent on government money? Jeff, let's go with you first.
4: Well, I'll go first. And the short answer is yes. To give you one example, before you have a comprehensive modern treaty, the way that Canada works is that status Indians under the Indian Act are exempt from paying certain taxes. That's a special status right. It goes along with a whole lot of other problems with the Indian Act. In the modern treaties to date, that special status right is eventually given away. It's a part of the compromise. The exemptions from certain taxes continue for a transitional period, and they come to an end. So Indigenous participants and members of modern treaty nations become increasingly part of the mainstream economy and much more likely to become the highly productive citizens that we all want them to be.
3: Murray, we'll give you the last word on this.
6: It's very hard to add very much to what Jeff has said, but I can say that if people just look at the specific examples that we've talked about, Niska and Tsawwassen comes to mind, they have created development opportunities that you just have to go and look at the community to see the benefits that's provided in terms of better housing and other social services in the area. So absolutely, I think that it'll ensure that they have self-sufficiency to move forward with less reliance on government funding, and that is one of the great benefits that we have. And I should say again that people will spend money, the First Nations will spend money in the communities involved, which will of course help the general community of Terrace or wherever it might be in British Columbia where modern treaties are being ratified. So I just hope people see this as the opportunity that it provides for everyone, Indigenous and non-Indigenous, to move forward in British Columbia toward greater prosperity.
3: Thank you to you both for explaining this complex and complicated subject.
6: Thanks very much.
4: You're interesting.
3: Well, we want to hear from you. What do you think? Do modern treaties lead the way for reconciliation? Leave a message on our buzz line, 604-331-2899. The latest in traffic is coming up in 30 seconds. And when we return, we're going to talk about how researchers in Switzerland and Vancouver have joined forces on helping patients with addictions. Stay with us. 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
24: Crews are on scene to a multi-vehicle accident in Burnaby at Canada Way in Willingdon with delays in all directions. Watch out for a crash in Richmond, southbound on number 2 road at Steveston Highway in the clearing stages, and a stall in Richmond, westbound on Steveston Highway at the Highway 99 overpass in the left lane. Also, crane work in Vancouver has Oak Street blocked to traffic 24/7 near VGH between West 10th and West 12th Avenue with a detour in effect. 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I'm Trish Jewison in the CKNW Traffic Center.
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6: Hi, everyone. Welcome back to the Jazz Joe Hall Show. I'm Robin Gill sitting in on this Monday afternoon. I mean, we have no question that Canada has been living through a fentanyl health crisis, and it's very pronounced here in Vancouver. Well, researchers at Vancouver General Hospital are looking and working with Switzerland to understand what that country is dealing with and whether there is a way for them to work on a program. Joining us now is Dr. Pooya Azar. She's a clinical scientist in addiction psychiatry and addiction medicine at Vancouver General Hospital. My apologies. Dr. Pooya Azar, thank you so much for joining us.
7: Hello, thank you for having me.
6: You have taken a method that originated in Switzerland and you have adapted it here. Can you tell us how it works?
7: Sure. You know, I think just to provide a little bit of context, just as you mentioned, you know, we're all aware of the public health emergency and the fentanyl in our toxic drug supply. What most people don't know is that Vancouver, British Columbia was the first place in the world where when we started to see fentanyl in the drug supply. And I have the benefit of having practiced addiction medicine pre and post fentanyl. And I can tell you that it dramatically changed the way we approached our patients. You know, fentanyl is much more toxic than heroin, which was previously used about 50 times more potent. So very quickly, we started to experience patients dying of drug toxicity because they were not used to fentanyl. And the treatments that we had to treat patients who were using heroin were becoming less and less effective in patients who used fentanyl. So for this reason, we had to come up with a new way of treating our patients. And that's where the connection with Switzerland came about.
6: So tell us what this entails, this treatment. It works quickly, from my understanding.
7: That's right. So one of the medications, there are a number of medications we use to treat patients who use opioids. One of them is called buprenorphine. It's an excellent medication for many reasons. But one of the downsides is that traditionally, and patients would have to experience opioid withdrawal before being started on this medication. And we know that many of our patients use solely to avoid withdrawal, and they'll go to great lengths to use before experiencing withdrawal. So it's a tough thing to tell patients, I have this amazing treatment, but you have to go into withdrawal to receive it. So that was a clinical problem that we had to solve. And I initially, when I started practicing addiction medicine, I reached out to one of my mentors, Dr. Professor Christian Schultz. He's here in Vancouver, but he's from Germany. And I was talking through this problem, and he reminded me that, or he told me that he has colleagues in Switzerland who were working on the same problem, and they had come up with a new way of starting patients onto buprenorphine without the need for them to go into withdrawal. And this was called the Bernese method. It was started by one of the professors down there, Dr. Robert Hamming. And this was, it was an aha moment because

0: Suddenly, it struck me that we might have a new tool in treating our patients. And that's where how we adapted that protocol. But just like you said, the way they were using the protocol in Switzerland was for patients who use heroin or prescription opioids, not fentanyl. So their protocol was quite lengthy. It would take sometimes weeks to get patients to a treatment dose. And with patients who use fentanyl, we don't have that amount of time. So we had to revise the protocol, kind of optimize it, change it based on the pharmacology to adapt to our needs. And we quickly developed first, went from weeks to a 7-day protocol, then to a 5-day protocol, then to a 2-day protocol. And that 2-day protocol, once we published it and we did studies on it, it's now been adapted in hospitals across North America. So there's hundreds of hospitals that are now using this protocol. It's been incorporated into guidelines. Now, it's a great protocol, but still for our needs, we needed something even faster. So we went, took a step back, looked at the pharmacology, reached out to our colleagues at UBC, did some computer modeling, and we came up with a protocol that was 24 hours, even quicker and much easier to use. And that's sort of where we are now with our clinical protocols. So in about 24 hours, we can get patients onto buprenorphine who use fentanyl without the need for them to go into withdrawal. That's the
1: So,
0: clinical.
1: so they're so you're getting them out of the withdrawal phase, but how long are they being, are they able to stay off the drugs with this method?
0: Yeah, no, that's a very good question. So withdrawal is the initial phase of treatment, but we're buprenorphine is a long-term treatment for patients, and it prevents cravings and withdrawal, and it can prevent overdoses as well or drug toxicity deaths once they're on it. So in about 24 hours, a patient can walk in who uses fentanyl, and in about 24 hours, they can get onto this treatment without the need for them to experience any significant form of withdrawal. And once they're on the treatment, it actually comes in a monthly injectable form. So now, once they get the injection, they're actually on treatment for 30 days at a time. And during these 30 days, they're protected against overdose.
1: So, how are you defining sex, success? And we only have about 30 seconds left.
0: Yeah, well, for me, success is meeting patients' goals. And allowing them to, if their goal is to get off of illicit opioids, fentanyl, to get off of fentanyl and move on with their lives. And we're finding that we're able to achieve that with our patients when they go through this protocol. And to me, every patient that we're able to get off of illicit fentanyl onto treatment is a success for us in this public health emergency that we're dealing with.
1: Dr. Azar, that's all the time we have. There's so many more questions I want to ask, but I do appreciate your time.
0: Thank you very much for having me.
1: Dr. Pio Azar is a expert in addiction medicine at VGH. We've been talking about adapting a Swiss method here in Vancouver. We're going to take a break. The latest in traffic is coming up in 30 seconds every 10 minutes, just a reminder on your drive. But when we come back, we're going to talk about how BC is $13.8 billion in the hole. Stay with us.
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2: 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CKNW traffic.
4: Clearing a crash in Burnaby at Canada Way in Willingdon with delays in all directions. There's also a stall in Richmond on Steveston Highway westbound at the Highway 99 overpass in the left lane, and crane work in Vancouver has Oak Street blocked to traffic near VGH between West 10th and West 12th Avenue with a detour in effect. $1.49 day is back this Tuesday only at Save On Foods. 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I'm Trish Jewison in the CKNW Traffic Center.
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18: Global news at 4 p.m. I'm Jacob New. The BC government sharing its first quarterly fiscal update this afternoon. This year's record deficit has grown by nearly half $1 billion to $13.8 billion. Finance Minister Josie Osborne.
19: BC's economic performance has been mixed so far this year. We are amidst significant headwinds, trade uncertainty, changing U.S. tariffs, conflict in the Middle East, and tightening federal immigration policy that's led to a decline in population here in BC. The number of jobs in BC fell by 16,400 in the first 8 months of this year compared to the same period last year, and the unemployment rate has gone up to 6.5%, just slightly above the Canadian average of 6.4%.
18: The finance ministry says revenue is up almost $800 million, but spending has also risen as businesses are adapting to changes in global trade. The process of getting to yes on major resource and energy projects is the focus of political, First Nations, and industry heavyweights in Vancouver, Jordan Armstrong reports.
13: The ResourceWorks Get It Done BC Forum brought together stakeholders to discuss the challenges and opportunities in building up the province's resource and industrial capacity. A former Wet'suwet'en elected chief, Karen Ogan, says the completion of the Coastal GasLink pipeline, which was blockaded by some members of her community, has resulted in a string of benefits for her people.
20: Now that our community has said yes to the project, we have benefits coming back to our community. I've just recently seen on social media that our community has paved roads. We have more housing. We're able to have resources for social issues. Our people can get trauma counseling.
13: The forum is timed to coincide with the start of the Union of BC Municipalities Convention. Jordan Armstrong, Global News.
18: U.S. President Donald Trump had some choice words for Canada when speaking to reporters last night as the two countries appear no closer to resuming trade talks.
21: I find Canada to be the worst country to deal with.
22: Really?
21: The most difficult country. With that being said, they're dying to make a deal.
22: Why is that?
21: I find Canada to be very, very difficult to deal with. Their leaders, not the people. The people are fantastic. But I find them to be very, very different.
18: Trump also reiterated his plans to impose heightened tariffs on Canadian cars, trucks, and auto parts starting January 1st. Meanwhile, Prime Minister Mark Carney, speaking from the Toronto International Film Festival last night, said Canada is looking to develop a closer relationship with the European Union. This comes after the Wall Street Journal reported that the EU was considering granting Canada associate membership status.
23: We're not looking to become a member of the European Union. What we are looking and beginning, we'll begin discussions for unique alliance with the European Union, between Canada and the European Union. We share the same values, we have the same priorities, and we have very complementary strengths. We're stronger together, and this is at a time when the world is more dangerous and divided, and friends need to stick together at these times.
18: Carney is traveling to Europe this week. He will attend the State of the European Union address and address the European Parliament. The trade war is creating new challenges for businesses moving goods across the border. Shippers say volumes remain steady for now, but signs of a downturn are growing. They also report increased scrutiny from U.S. Customs and Border Agents. Greg Tim is president and CEO of Pacific Custom Brokers.
24: There's such a large push for more documentation, for more scrutiny and audit of documents. And in some cases, it's not really clear even what they're looking for. And there's also many, many more secondary checks where the enforcement officers actually go into the vehicle and check product to make sure it lines up with what's on the paper.
18: Shippers say it is mainly smaller companies that will feel the greatest impact, with some being forced to shut down completely. Global News Time, 4:04. 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
4: Crane work in Vancouver has Oak Street blocked to traffic 24/7 near VGH between West 10th and West 12th Avenue with a detour in effect. Clearing a crash in Burnaby at Canada Way in Willingdon with delays in all directions, and watch out for a stall in Richmond. Westbound on Steveston Highway at the Highway 99 overpass blocking the left lane. Volume is building on the major routes for your afternoon commute, including eastbound East-West Connector. That's slow between Knight Street and the S-curve. It's busy southbound on Highway 99 approaching the Massey Tunnel from Blundell. And volume is building southbound for both the Oak Street and Arthur Lang bridges. 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I'm Trish Jewison in the CKNW Traffic Center.
18: Outside CKNW in downtown Vancouver, it's 17 degrees. On the markets, the Dow closed 152 points lower, the TSX up by just 5 points, and the Canadian dollar trading lower at 71.93 cents U.S. Global News Time, 4:06. I'm Jacob New.
2: It's what's happening right now. 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
0: Good afternoon, everyone. This is Robin Gills sitting in for Jazz Joe Hall on this Monday afternoon. Well, today the provincial government painted a new fiscal picture, and it is a deeper shade of red. The deficit is now $13.8 billion. That's an increase of $450 million, higher than projected in February. The province blames it on trade uncertainty, the tariffs, and a decline in the population. Well, joining us now is Finance Minister Josie Osborne. Minister, thank you so much for taking the time to join us.
1: Pleasure to be with you.
0: Let's talk about this latest report. You say that the economy is resilient, but, you know, we are facing tough times. We have another round of U.S. tariffs. We don't have a strong housing market. You mentioned rising wildfire costs in your news conference today. So how confident are you that we will remain resilient?
1: That's really a top take here, is that British Columbians, our people, our economy, we do continue to be resilient, and we face challenges. You've outlined them. We had a fire season that was really tough on people and communities. We have tariffs coming from down south that are new and are frankly wreaking havoc on businesses and people, and creating economic uncertainty that's hard for people to make decisions like, you know, the biggest purchase of their lives, like buying a house. And so understandably, we see some decreased activity in the housing sector, but at the same time, our government remains focused on people, on investing in the critical infrastructure, the programs, the services that people need. And we know that part of that is strengthening the economy, growing the economy, diversifying the economy. And BC businesses are providing and finding opportunities well beyond the U.S. We are on track for more stable economic growth over the horizon of this particular forecast. And we are going to keep working hard to support and protect people.
0: But Minister, BC seems to be the most exposed when it comes to this tariff war.
1: The most recent tariffs initiated by Donald Trump do impact BC businesses disproportionately compared to some of the other provinces. But on the whole, BC is very fortunate for less trade exposure overall and to the U.S., and having a more diversified economy to begin with. And we have real advantages here. First of all, our geographical position, we're on the west coast of North America with points of access into Asian and other markets. We have incredible natural resources. We have incredible people here. That's why we're investing in major projects. The premier today is in Toronto, meeting with potential investors and telling them about what we have here in British Columbia. Because again, we know how important that investment is, making those jobs, supporting communities, and making sure that we can protect the critical services that people rely on. We can't build hospitals and new schools and provide the kind of healthcare for people, for example, that without revenues at the same time as doing everything we can to maintain that resilience to what's going on all around the world.
0: Minister, you're talking about getting more investors in BC, and one of the things that's hurt the housing industry and the development industry is that they're not allowed to have foreign investors. Is that policy going to be reversed to help bring in more revenue streams for you as well?
1: Well, housing is a really important part, not just of our economy, of course, but for people's lives. And one of our government's focuses has been on developing and providing affordable housing for people. We've seen rents start to come down. We've seen a softening of housing prices. The silver lining there is that it does make it more affordable for people, but we still have more work to do there. So making sure that we can protect that housing market, working with industry, working with communities, and doing everything we can to support people moving in and renting affordable homes and getting into home ownership has been a top priority for this government.
0: Let's turn now to the costs of fighting wildfires. It came in at $614 million over budget. This is not just, you know, an occasional emergency situation. Should we be factoring in these wildfires in terms of a bigger budget?
1: Well, it certainly has been a very hard wildfire season for people and communities. I want to extend my profound gratitude to the people who are on the front lines fighting those fires. the cost for managing fires, they really vary every year. It depends on the intensity of the fire season. And you know, back in 2022, we spent $411 million. But in 2024, we spent over $1 billion fighting wildfire. It's why we use what's called statutory spending. We have the ability to access funds quickly because, of course, we're always going to do everything we can to protect people and to protect their properties. And we need to, you know, factor in this kind of unpredictability, if you will, for climate-related situations, for wildfire seasons like this into our budget. But we do have the contingencies that are built in for this. And yes, this year we see, we're forecasting a total spend of about $850 million, which is more than we had forecasted, but we had the funds there to protect people in their communities.
0: So at what point are you going to have to raise taxes?
1: Well, this is a part of the work of government in developing the budget, in looking at what we do in the way of making careful decisions to protect services, to invest in infrastructure, and to maintain affordability for British Columbians. We know that one of the most important things we can do, especially given the volatility, the uncertainty that we're experiencing with Trump's unjustified tariffs, with his war in Iran, with other conflicts around the world, with decisions that the federal government has made around immigration policy, that we have real pressures here in British Columbia. That's why we're taking the steps to grow our economy, to diversify our trading partners, to make sure that BC is as well positioned as possible to be selling the things that we make and produce and have here so that we have the revenues coming in that we can continue to use to provide that infrastructure, those hospitals, those bridges, those schools, and all the programs and services that people depend on.
0: Can you point to some evidence or some examples of where we're seeing growth in this province?
1: One of the places that we saw growth, and it's outlined in this update, is around exports to non-U.S. Countries. So being able, again, to see the uptick in mining activity, BC has the critical minerals that the world needs. That's why we've done the work and will continue to stay focused on reducing permitting timelines. This first quarterly update actually, it incorporates revenues coming out of Blackwater Gold, one of the mines up near Vanderhoof that opened this very recently and had, you know, less than 10 months for a major mine permit to be issued. We know that speeding up those permitting processes while ensuring that we are protecting our precious environment is an important part of this government's work as we build out that natural resource sector and continue to support the people. And that's the investment in trades and training and making sure that we have the professionals and skilled workers here in BC that our economy is going to depend on for the decades to come.
0: This is just one financial report. The next time you issue a financial report, are you worried that this deficit is going to grow even worse?
1: This first quarterly report is a snapshot in time that gives us an update in the actual expenses from the first quarter of this fiscal year, and it updates all the forecasts for revenue. So we actually saw an increase in total revenue of $789 million, largely from income taxes, for example, and federal government transfers, as well as accounting for expenses that were higher than we had forecasted, and wildfire being, you know, an excellent example of that. So we see the adjusted deficit in this quarterly report. We see the declining track on deficits, and that's something that remains highly important to this government. But, you know, as we move forward, we're building budget 2027. Our core priority remains on protecting people, on ensuring they have the services they need, the critical infrastructure that we need, and that we continue to do the work of diversifying our economy, of growing the economy, and recognizing that the uncertainty that's been created by tariffs, by wars, is accounted for, and that we do everything we can supporting and protecting British Columbians as we navigate what right now is a lot of headwind and a lot of economic pressures.
0: We're going to have to leave it at that. But Minister, thank you so much for taking the time to speak to us on the program.
1: Yeah, you're so welcome, Robin. Thanks a lot.
0: That is the province's finance minister. The deficit just got even bigger. The province now projects a $13.8 billion deficit. That is up $450 million from February. How do you think the province is going to get out of this hole? We want to hear from you. The number to call, 604-602-7373. And just a reminder that later in the program, we are going to speak to Peter Miliband. He is a opposition finance critic. He's been very critical of the government's fiscal management. That is coming up later on the Jazz Joe Hall Show. But after the break, we want to hear from you. How do you think the province should manage this hole that just got even deeper? The number again, 604-602-7373. Stay with us.
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4: Clearing a crash in Burnaby at Canada Way in Willingdon. It's got delays in all directions right in the middle of the intersection. There's also a stall in Richmond on Steepston Highway westbound at the Highway 91 overpass in the left lane. And of course, crane work in Vancouver has Oak Street blocked 24/7 near VGH. Between West 10th and West 12th Avenue, you can find a detour in effect through there. 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I'm Trish Jewison in the CKNW Traffic Center.
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0: Hi, everyone. Robin Gill sitting in for Jazz Joe Hall on this Monday afternoon. Well, the province has updated its financial picture, and it's now projecting a $13.8 billion deficit. That is $450 million higher than projected in February. And the finance minister is blaming it on the impact of tariffs, and she's including all the retaliatory issues from July. But she admitted that it does not include the countermeasures in August, which seems to indicate that this deficit is only going to get redder. We are going to be deeper in the hole. What do you think the province needs to do to fix this situation? The number to call, 604-602-7373. And our first caller is Andrew. Hi, Andrew.
9: Good afternoon.
0: Feeling depressed?
9: I'm just walking my dog and listening to the minister speak and just shaking my head. I'm sorry, how can anybody believe what these guys are saying and what they're doing with things like, you know, that doesn't give me any confidence. This current government should be run show. And they're very quick to blame everything else with, and, you know, the economy is this and the economy is that. It's just, you know, it's been a decade of these guys, and I just think it's long overdue for a change of government. Thanks.
0: Andrew, I think it's going to just get worse, don't you think? Because we are still in a tariff war. It sounds like they didn't include the retaliatory measures that happened, you know, in the last, you know, few weeks. And it could get worse because we do have a mercurial president in the White House. Anyway, those are my thoughts. Leave us a message on our buzz line. The number to call, 604-331-2899. If you have any thoughts to share with us on the afternoon show, you can give us a call at 604-602-7373. We want to hear from you. You know, we spoke with Josie Osborne, the provincial finance minister, about what is happening with this deficit. It just, you know, got worse today. I mean, think about it. You know, in February, it was still quite a bit then. And here we are, $450 million worse. She says it has to do with trade and the situation that we are encountering. But BC has been the most exposed out of all of the provinces to this tariff war. Let's hear from Mike in Vancouver. Hi, Mike.
10: Hi, Robin. You know, the minister that you had on just earlier right now, she doesn't, honestly, like, it doesn't make sense. The families are suffering right now in BC. And for them to make a mistake saying that it was a U.S. to a Canadian dollar issue with the last information they provided, how can they do that? Families are suffering, and this person makes a mistake. We pay these people to be professionals, and you make a mistake like this. It is so unreal how this minister can go on and tell us that this is what it's going to be. It's way more than this, and you all know this too.
0: I don't think she was saying it was a mistake. I think she's saying that the projections have changed because of the impact of the tariffs.
10: But the tariffs are not impacting what it is. Prior to the tariffs, we were already in a deficit.
0: Yeah, no kidding. She's just saying that it's gotten worse. I think you're referring to the previous financial picture that we had in February and how they had to reevaluate the numbers because they had factored in what they were going to get from a lawsuit involving the cigarette companies. But, Mike, I do appreciate your call. That's all the time we have for calls. The news is coming up. Traffic is also coming up in 30 seconds. And when we return on the other side of the newscast, we're going to talk about Google's new age checks. Is it just another form of marketing? We're going to explain. Carmi Levy is going to explain it all to us. I'm Robin Gill, sitting in for Jazz Joe Hall.
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2: 7:30 CKNW traffic.
11: Okay, in Burnaby, there's a crash in Canada Way at Willingdon, causing delays in all directions. And in Vancouver, it looks like there's also a crash southbound on the Trans-Canada Highway before East First Avenue, causing delays up to about the Willingdon exit in Burnaby. And in downtown Vancouver, there's a heavy volume both ways on West Georgia Street as you drive through Stanley Park. So to and from, it's going to be a lot of traffic there. I'm Stephen Chang with your CKNW Traffic Center. Traffic is on every 10 minutes, and your next update is with your 4:30 news.
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18: Global News at 4:30 p.m. I'm Jacob New. Municipal leaders from around the province are in Vancouver for the annual UBCM convention, and a new poll reveals public safety issues are front and center for many. The survey, done for the group Save Our Streets, shows 68% of those asked say crime and violence are impacting their quality of life. Nearly half say they fear for the safety of their family, and 53% say they actively avoid parts of their community. Clint Malman is the former president of London Drugs and founder of the Save Our Streets Coalition.
37: Over two-thirds of British Columbians throughout the province remain having lost faith in the justice system. I think it's a fundamental covenant that governments have with their citizens. Is one of the most fundamental things they do is to protect their citizens. Municipal governments throughout the province, large and small, have been the most responsive and trying within their scope of powers. But unfortunately, in many cases, the responsibilities are downloaded to them well outside their constitutional authority.
1: 87% of those surveyed blame addiction and mental health issues for the public safety crisis. It's being called the most extensive project in the history of Western Canada's Jewish community. A groundbreaking ceremony this morning for a major new community center in Vancouver. The project will be built on the current site of the Jewish Community Center at Oak Street and West 41st Avenue. The center will be anchored by a new six-story, 200,000-square-foot community center, roughly twice the size of the current building. It will include expanded child care and senior services, a pool, gymnasiums, a theater, an art gallery, a music center and library, plus a renewed Vancouver Holocaust Education Center. Among those on hand for the ceremony, BC Lieutenant Governor Wendy Lisagar-Kokia.
3: At the heart of this project, meaningful inclusion, because meaningful inclusion is one of my three thematic pillars as your Lieutenant Governor. I really believe that everyone deserves the right to feel welcome and truly included.
1: The campus and community center will be named after the Roeburg and Diamond families. And stateside, there's a proposed plan to slow down the development of artificial intelligence. It comes after a top researcher put the odds of AI wiping out humanity within a decade at more than 10%. But it's at odds with the U.S. president.
4: President Trump is pushing back as calls to slow down artificial intelligence grows louder.
5: The concerns that we've heard.
6: But it's going to be more good than bad, but by a lot. Whoever wins AI, and we're leading by a lot. Whoever wins, AI wins.
4: The president says he's heard directly from the tech leaders who are raising alarms about the risks of AI. But during his visit to Ireland, he took issue with AI critics and their doomsday predictions.
1: That was ABC's Sophie Flay. Global News time is 4:33. 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
7: Crews are on scene to a collision in Vancouver at East Hastings and Slocan with delays east and west. Clearing an accident in Burnaby at Canada Way and Willingdon with delays in all directions. Watch out for a stall in Richmond, westbound on Steveston Highway at the Highway 99 overpass in the left lane. An ongoing crane work in Vancouver's Oak Street block 24/7 near VGH, right between West 10th and West 12th Avenue with a detour in effect. 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
21: Good afternoon. I'm Christy Gordon with your Global Sky Tracker weather forecast. Still quite a bit of cloud cover across the region right now, and we'll continue to see that overnight and through the early morning hours tomorrow. We have even a very slight chance of a shower tomorrow morning. Quickly, that will clear by late morning. We should be enjoying sunshine through the afternoon as well. Daytime highs will range from 18 to 22 degrees, and then plenty of sunshine is in the forecast for Wednesday, Thursday, and Friday, where daytime highs away from the water will be up to 24 or 25 degrees.
1: Outside CKNW in downtown Vancouver, it's 16 degrees. On the markets, the Dow closed 152 points lower, the TSX up 5 points at close, and the Canadian dollar trading lower at 71.93 cents US. Global News time 4:34. I'm Jacob New.
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15: Hi, everyone. Welcome back to the Jazz Joe Hull Show. I'm Robin Gill, sitting in for Jazz, who has taken an extended long weekend. Well, let's talk about Google. It is bringing in its age assurance technology, which basically uses artificial intelligence to detect underage users to Canada. So on the one hand, it gives protections to younger users, apparently. On the other hand, it figures out your age by looking at what you are searching and what you watch on YouTube. So a little bit of a paradox there. Let's bring in Carmi Levy. He's a tech journalist to explain this all to us. Carmi, thank you so much for joining us.
22: Great to be with you, Robin.
15: So aren't we back to square one with the big tech companies knowing what we're doing and basically being invasive?
22: We kind of are. I mean, you know, there is no free lunch in technology. So every time they introduce a feature like what they're calling age assurance, the flip side of that is that it needs to use artificial intelligence and machine learning to sort of dig into account use. And this applies to kids as well as adults, scan how they use their accounts and then use the knowledge that they gather in the process to decide how old we are, to estimate our age based on these cues. So what are we searching for in Google? What are we watching on YouTube? What categories are we following? That sort of gives an indication of how old or young we are. And apparently it's a little bit more precise than simply allowing people to put their date of birth in their registration information and using the honor system, which is kind of what has been sort of done across the industry up until now. Well, now technology is taking that over, and as expected, it has some pretty significant privacy implications too, because it's collecting a lot of data in the process.
0: So frankly, this is a ruse by the tech companies. They're basically figuring out what you're searching, and they're going to target their ads to these kids. So basically, Mattel is going to buy, you know, the information and basically start, you know, catering to these ads with their toys and whatnot. Is that a cynical attitude I'm having here?
22: Their PR teams say that it's because they want to make sure that kids are not being served adult-based content, that they are not able to be contacted by adults and predators, that the content that is suggested to them will be age-appropriate, that other limitations will be placed on those accounts so that they'll be, at least in theory anyway, safer for them than would otherwise be the case. But you're absolutely right. If they're on that platform, we can all rest assured that they're going to be using that knowledge, that information, to tailor the experience to them, and that includes the advertising experience. So yeah, that information will be available to advertisers and marketers. And yet again, you know, despite the fact that they say this is a safer experience for them, the marketing machine continues on unabated, and kids are going to be marketed to using that data.
0: Google says users can provide their age with a government ID or a selfie. How many kids have government ID?
22: I had a social insurance number at a fairly young age. I don't know if that's qualified. But anything, anytime you share government ID or any kind of identification with private information on it with a company, you're trusting that they're going to hold it securely. You're trusting that they're not going to share it unnecessarily with other third parties. You're trusting that that very sensitive data isn't going to end up in places where you can't control and where it could possibly be used in ways you might not necessarily like. So yet again, in the interest of digital safety, we're being asked to give up more of our personal information, and we're being asked to trust these companies to do right by us. But we've seen this before. Google's been around for over a quarter century, and we know full well they are incredibly aggressive harvesters of our data, and we know what they use that information for. It's one thing if we're an adult and we can make that decision for ourselves. It's quite another if you're a teenager and they're still going after you as ravenously as they go after adults. It just doesn't feel right.
0: So this is a false sense of security for parents.
22: It is. You're replacing one sense of risk, one kind of risk, with another. So, and of course, whenever you implement parental controls or tighter regulations on a teen or child account, there's a bit of a sort of the flip side of that is a lot of parents and caregivers think, oh, well, you know, if it's a teen account and if it has those safeguards built into it, then I can rest a little bit easier because Google's got it covered. And, you know, and we've seen research, for example, after Google implemented its first round of kid-safe features and after Meta did the same thing a few years back, it showed that parents felt that they trusted these companies more and they didn't have to be as involved or engaged with their kids' digital lives because they figured the platforms had it all figured out for them. And nothing could be further from the truth. And in fact, that's a dangerous thing to assume. I wouldn't trust Mark Zuckerberg with my kid's digital destiny. He and his company and Google as well have made it very clear they're happy to put profitability over kids' safety time and again. So, you know, parents need to recognize that even as these tools become more sophisticated, it doesn't mean that the platforms are safer, and it doesn't mean that they can let down their guard. If anything, they have to increase their supervision of their kids online and be more a part of their digital experience, because the threat landscape that surrounds social media now is so much more aggressive and so much more turbulent than it has ever been. We have seen that happen a number of times where an adult account is falsely labeled as a teen account and then, of course, subject to restrictions. And I get emails from people all the time asking me, how do I fix this? Because when they try to contact the company, and this happens with both Meta, it happens with Google, it happens with X, it's across the board. It's not like you can call them up and there's a person waiting on the other end on some customer service line. They have gotten rid of all of their customer service people. They've automated the process. They use AI to adjudicate these cases. So if you feel that you've been wrongly labeled, you simply go through the help system. You go to the website, the website, and it points you to a page where you can submit your complaint, and then they will investigate it. But that investigation is also AI, and 9 times out of 10, it doesn't work, and you can't get your account back. So this is imperfect technology on top of imperfect technology. And, you know, instead of keeping kids safe, it actually exposes them to more risk and also drags adults into it as well, who want nothing more than to just use their Google accounts. So, you know, here we are. Technology has essentially not gotten us any further. If anything, we're further back than we were before.
0: Well, here we are and here we go. Carmi, thank you so much for taking the time to join us.
22: Appreciate being here. Thanks so much, Robin.
0: That is Carmi Levy. He's a tech journalist, really keeps on top of, you know, all of these tech trends. And we've been talking about Google's new age checks. And even the way it's marketing itself, it's calling it age assurance technology. And it essentially uses artificial intelligence to detect underage users. But the way they figure out these underage users is seeing what they're searching for. What are they finding on YouTube? And this is basically getting more information about the people who use Google. And it's very disturbing, and I think we should be very worried about that. Well, we have to take a break, but we're going to enter the next segment on a positive note because we're giving away a pair of tickets. You are going to have an opportunity to see Lance Burton, Master Magician and Friends, live at the River Rock Show Theater on October 2nd. All you have to do is call us at 604-602-7373, and we're going to play a game of trivia. Once again, we are giving away a pair of tickets to see Lance Burton, Master Magician and Friends, live at the River Rock Show Theater. It is happening on October 2nd. Again, the number, 604-602-7373. We'll be back after this short pause.
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10: Watch out for a stall at the Golden Ears Bridge, northbound at the north end. There's also a stall in Richmond, westbound on Steveston Highway at the Highway 99 overpass in the left lane, and flaring stages of a crash in Burnaby on Canada Way at Willingdon with delays in all directions. Don't forget ongoing crane work in Vancouver has Oak Street blocked 24/7 near VGH between West 10th and West 12th Avenue with a detour in effect. 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I'm Trish Jewison in the CKNW Traffic Center.
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3: Hi, everyone. Welcome back to the program. I'm Robin Gill, sitting in for Jazz Joe Hall. All this week, by the way, we are giving away a pair of tickets to see Lance Burton, Master Magician and Friends, live at the River Rock Show Theater on October 2nd. All you have to do to play is play a game to win, and now is the time for you to be a contender. Our first caller is Andrew in Surrey. Hi, Andrew.
4: How are we doing?
3: How are you doing?
4: Fantastic. I've done work, so enjoying.
3: Yeah, isn't that the best time of the day when you're done work?
4: Best time of the day.
3: Listen, this is I'm going to give you a few facts, and I'm going to give you a multiple choice question, and you let us know what the answer is. So, here's the list of facts. This person earned 11 Guinness World Records. This person was named Magician of the Year in 1979 and 1986. And this person has a star on the Hollywood Walk of Fame. Who is this famous magician? Is it A, David Blaine, B, David Copperfield, or C, Darren Brown?
4: Copperfield.
3: You are a winner, Andrew. Good luck. You know what? This is you had great luck today because you were ending work on a positive note. There you go.
4: Absolutely.
3: You're very funny. Stay on the line. Our producer will get your contact information and make sure you get those tickets. As a reminder.
4: Thanks, Robin.
3: Yeah, you bet. Have a great day, Andrew. And thank you so much to all of the others who called in. There is another opportunity again tomorrow for a chance to win a pair of tickets to see Lance Burton. And it is happening at the River Rock Show Theater on October 2nd. Well, earlier today, we were talking about the deficit that BC is finding itself in. It has increased by $450 million. We're looking at $13.8 billion in the hole. We spoke with BC's finance minister, Josie Osborne, on how she sees this all breaking down. She says the tariff situation has made the matter worse. She factored in the retaliatory tariffs that happened earlier in the summer, but she has not factored in what has happened in the last few weeks. So this deficit could even be bigger. Take a listen to what she had to say about how this is impacting BC.
5: The most recent tariffs initiated by Donald Trump do impact BC businesses disproportionately compared to some of the other provinces. But on the whole, BC is very fortunate for less trade exposure overall and to the U.S. and having a more diversified economy to begin with. And we have real advantages here. First of all, our geographical position, we're on the west coast of North America with points of access into Asian and other markets. We have incredible natural resources. We have incredible people here. That's why we're investing in major projects. The premier today is in Toronto, meeting with potential investors and telling them about what we have here in British Columbia. Because again, we know how important that investment is, making those jobs, supporting communities, and making sure that we can protect the critical services that people rely on. We can't build hospitals and new schools and provide the kind of healthcare for people, for example, that without revenues at the same time as doing everything we can to maintain that resilience to what's going on all around the world.
3: 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Just download the Jazz Joe Hall Show. One of the questions we asked the finance minister was whether there would be a reverse

0: reversal in how investors can invest in real estate. There are a number of condos that are sitting empty. Would that be an opportunity to increase the province's revenue streams with property transfer taxes, etc.? That was a question I asked her, and we're going to put that question to Peter Milibar. He's coming up later in the program. He's the interim leader of, well, the unnamed party. This is a faction of the Conservative who left the BC Conservative Party and are now going on their own. We want to hear from him to see what he would do to get this province out of the hole. Also ahead, you know, in 2002, I believe, if BC Ferries would, you know, look at a number of options for how it would get ferries made. And guess what? Those options were all in BC, but now they're turning to China to get their next four vessels made. Well, a new report indicates that that's not a great idea, that money is leaving this province to the tune of $1.5 billion and the opportunities for workers. We're going to talk to Jim Stanford. He's an economist and a director of the Center for Future Work. That is all coming up straight ahead on the Jazz Joe Hall Show. Just a reminder that we have traffic every 10 minutes on your commute. The latest is coming up, and the news is straight ahead. We're going to come back on the other side of the news. I'm Robin Gill, sitting in for Jazz Joe Hall.
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3: Crews are on scene to a crash in Vancouver eastbound on Hastings at Slocan. There's a crash in Burnaby on Canada Way at Willingdon in the clearing stages with delays in all directions. Watch out for a stall in Richmond westbound on Steveston Highway at the Highway 99 overpass in the left lane. And there's a stall northbound at the north end of the Golden Ears Bridge. 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I'm Trish Jewison in the CKNW Traffic Center.
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20: Global News at 5 o'clock. Good afternoon. I'm Jacob New. A lawsuit has just been filed in BC Supreme Court against Surrey councillor and mayoral candidate Linda Annis. The civil case relates to a story we first broke yesterday about her Dalmatian biting someone. Catherine Urquhart reports.
21: We first asked Annis about the biting incident 3 months ago when she downplayed it, saying it was a nip. A Freedom of Information request revealed the bite was serious, and the victim has shared photos of the wound. He says the bite was down to the muscle. Also, he confirmed that he texted Annis saying he received 27 stitches. He says that was a typo and the number was 9 to 11 stitches, noting he has a lifelong scar. Ethics professor Arthur Schaefer says this is less about the bite and more about how it was handled.
22: The main issue, I think, is the relates to the honesty, the probity, the character of the city councillor who didn't just try to cover up the incident, but described it in a way that was truly misleading.
21: Annis received $700 in fines, $300 for the attack and $400 because her dogs were unlicensed, which she called an oversight. Now Ron must be muzzled in public, isn't allowed at dog parks, and Annis must have a sign in her yard warning neighbors about the animal. Catherine Urquhart, Global News.
20: The provincial government has released its first quarterly report. According to new projections, the record deficit has risen by $450 million from the February budget. Finance Minister Josie Osborne says economic performance has been mixed so far this year.
23: Exports are growing and the province is on track for stable economic growth. It's been a bad wildfire season, one that has really taken a toll on people, and it has impacted the budget. In the first quarter, we see higher costs than we initially projected at the time of budget for wildfire response and recovery. And we also saw more refundable tax credits being received by British Columbians. The deficit projection for 2026-2027 is now $13.8 billion. At the same time, our economy grew, and BC's debt-to-GDP ratio has improved, decreasing to 30.1%. British Columbia continues to have good debt metrics compared to other provinces.
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